0: Music here in the Global Village from the late great soul singer Mighty Sam McClain. They're teamed up with Newt Ryersrud on an album called One Drop is Plenty. Life is the tune that we heard. Mighty Sam McClain, who was a great soul and gospel singer, and also did a couple of different projects that tied him to world sounds in a number of different settings, including some marvelous work with Masha Vadat. And there again with Norwegian guitarist Newt Ryersrud from an album they did together called One Drop is Plenty. We also heard some music from the soundtrack to a fascinating documentary, although also in some ways a very tragic documentary. It's called Don't Think I've Forgotten, and it tells the story of Cambodian rock, a style that emerged in the 60s in part due to the music that was coming over through Armed Forces Radio during the Vietnam War. It came to a very tragic end with the emergence of the Khmer Rouge, and many of the artists who were part of that actually lost their lives in that. But the music has gone on and, in fact, is being rediscovered, and this documentary tells that whole story. One of the artists who was key in that sound and also sort of evolved from more of a pop and cocktail style of music to rock, and also was a mentor to a number of artists coming up, was Sin Sisamouth. And in fact, the documentary takes its name from the song that Sin Sisamouth did and that we just heard, Don't Think I've Forgotten, Cambodia's Lost Rock and Roll, from that documentary film. We also heard one of the legendary bands of African music from Senegal, Orchestra Baobab, and a group that came up during the time when Cuban music was particularly popular across the entire continent, so you could hear a little bit of that influence in their music as well. One of their classic tunes, in Daya, is what we heard, and we started with Jesse Winchester and Black Dog. My black dog says you better have played that song. It is Take Your Dog to Work Day, started by Pet Sitters International, because, as they say, whoever heard of working like a cat? They actually have a more serious purpose in mind, assuming that bringing your dog to work and having it run around like crazy will inspire people to adopt pets. Maybe the dog that you have actually is a rescue, and they're hoping to encourage that. And for pet sitters who work every holiday, it's maybe a chance for them to have a holiday because everybody's taking their dog to work. We're celebrating here in the Global Village with a lot of great related music. And after a quick break, we have some more. We'll hear all about a black-eyed dog. Some music from Nick Drake is coming up next, and that's here in the Global Village. Stay with us.
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Music here in the Global Village from Kora player Seku Keita, following on the heels of a critically acclaimed release that he did with harpist Katrin Finch. He returned with a solo project called 22 Strings, and from that we heard Totono. We also heard Nick Drake with Black Eyed Dog as we celebrate Take Your Dog to Work Day, this time here in the Global Village, and we have another tune for the occasion, this time from The Roaches.

0: band out of Brooklyn, but but their hearts belong in the Balkans. They're called Tipsy Ox Carts, Upside Down. Really nice project from them. Homecoming was the piece that we heard from it. And the Roaches with Damned Old Dog from their classic first self-titled album, the one that Robert Fripp produced. A little music for Take Your Dog to Work Day. We started with one from Nick Drake, Black Eyed Dog, and also in their Sekou Keita from 22 Strings. That here in the Global Village, I'm Chris Heim. And when we return, we will get to our favorite activity, walking the dog, with a little help from Rufus Thomas as we celebrate Take Your Dog to Work Day here in the Global Village.
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Music from King Sunny Ade here in the Global Village, one of the greats of Nigerian music. I think there was some initial hope when he got signed internationally that he would in some ways emerge as a new Bob Marley. That didn't quite happen, but a number of wonderful recordings did, including a release called Aura. We heard Ashe from that. Stevie Wonder, a special guest on harmonica on that one. You might have heard that somewhat familiar sound on that piece from King Sunny Ade. We also heard some music from Kenya from Slim Ali and the Hody Boys. There have been some reissues and international issues of their music. From the set called 70s Pop, we heard We Gonna Sing a Song and Walking the Dog. We've been doing that this time here in the Global Village to celebrate Take Your Dog to Work Day. It began in 1998, started by Pet Centers International, and though we've been having a bit of fun with it, it does have the serious purpose of encouraging people to adopt dogs instead of going and buying them in puppy mills. So we salute them for that, and we've had some fun with some great music, including that classic from Rufus Thomas, Walking the Dog. And with that, time to walk on out this time here in the Global Village. Quick reminder, you can get the playlist for this show, information about upcoming shows, world music news and videos, and much more that we post on a daily basis. That is on our Facebook page at facebook.com/globalvillageradio. You can also reach us there or by email at info@kmuw.org. Global Village is a production of KMUW, Wichita Public Radio. I'm Chris Heim. Thanks for being with us here in the Global Village. Now go take your dog for a walk. Happy Take Your Dog to Work Day. Yeah!

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1: 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Strange Currency is just ahead. 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It's 8 o'clock.

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And Samantha Fish, recent guest on our podcast, Into Music. 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Jed Bowden with you here on Strange Currency, with plenty more music coming your way on this episode, including this one from Roy Buchanan, going back to his 1972 self-titled release. It's John's Blues.

Johnny Iguana, that is a Messin' with the Kid, coming from his record At Delmark. And before that, we heard him as a member of the Claudettes, You Are My Whole World. And Roy Buchanan at the top from his 1972 self-titled album, John's Blues. Jed Bowden with you here on Strange Currency, with plenty more music coming your way, including this one from 49 Winchester. It's a take on the Black Sabbath tune, Changes.

0: Of Dungeon Lane, the 20th studio solo album by Paul McCartney. 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
2: 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More ahead from Strange Currency, then later on at 10 o'clock tonight, it's a new night for some jazz on Night Train. 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

0: Joe Bonamassa, that is Tattooed Lady, and you can find that on his new tribute to the late Rory Gallagher, Roxette from Dr. Feelgood and their classic Down by the Jetty LP. Kenny Wayne Shepherd at the top from the 30th anniversary sessions version of Ledbetter Heights, Deja Voodoo. Jet Bowden with you here on Strange Currency, and we are winding down this hour. We're going to take a very short break, and on the other side of that, it's Derek Dove and the Peacekeepers.
1: 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Then at 10 tonight, Chris Heim will bring us some jazz on Night Train. 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

Derek Dove and the Peacekeepers. That is Georgia Peach coming from that outfit's latest, Burn It Down. And at that band, of course, from Southern Georgia. Jed Bowden with you here on Strange Currency, winding down this hour. And on the other side of the clock, we've got music on the way from Samantha Fish. We'll hear from Mike Finnegan. And in just a second, Frank Zappa. In the meantime, we want to remind you that Strange Currency is a production of KMUW. 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Thanks again for listening. We'll see you in just a little bit, as promised. Closing's out now with Frank Zappa.

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1: And I'm Fletcher Powell. There's more ahead from Strange Currency later at 10 o'clock tonight. It's a new night for jazz on Night Train. 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And also Karen and Don Norton, celebrating their 50th anniversary. 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It's 9 o'clock.

Samantha Fish, that is Don't Say It, coming from her new live rendition of the LP Paper Doll. Actually, a bunch of selections from across Samantha Fish's career. First ever proper live album from her. Jed Bowden with you here on Strange Currency, getting us back into music with Roy Buchanan. This goes back to his 1972 self-titled album. It's Pete's Blue.

Don Williams, that is Tulsa Time, of course, a version of the J.J. Cale composition, taken from the Don Williams record Expressions. Roy Buchanan from his 1972 self-titled release, I Am a Lonesome Fugitive, and at the top, Pete's Blue. Jed Bowden with you here on Strange Currency with Music on the Horizon from Taj Mahal and Phantom Blues Band. We'll also get to a tune from Mike Finnegan. All right, now it's Crame.

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0: youngsters can really play.
1: Greg Kalk, that is The Stumble, coming from his record Blues. And just before that, J.P. Soares and Ann Harris. They've got a new release out called Gypsy Blue Review. That's Jesse Bay. And Taj Mahal with the Phantom Blues Band at the top, Crazy About a Jukebox, from the record Time. Jed Bowden with you here on Strange Currency, aware that time is ticking away. So we're going to get back into it now with Samantha Fish. This is Sweet Southern Sounds.

This is 89.1 KMUW. We have just a little more Strange Currency ahead, then coming right up at 10 o'clock tonight. It's Jazz on Night Train, and the fourth week of every month, it's the Blue Train edition of Night Train, where Chris Heim will highlight the jazzy side of blues and the bluesy side of jazz. We'll kick things off with Blue Train, the John Coltrane classic. That's Night Train coming up from 10 to midnight. 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

Mike Finnegan, that is Sing Me Back Home from his recent self-titled posthumous release. Jed Bowden with you here on Strange Currency, winding down this episode by taking a second to remind you that Strange Currency is a production of KMUW. 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Thanks again for listening. We'll see you next time.

0: This is Dan Stockamer, and you're listening to 89.1 KMUW, NPR for Wichita, uniting people through storytelling, news, and shared experiences, a service of Wichita State University.
1: And I'm Fletcher Powell. Strange Currency is back tomorrow night from 7 to 9 here on KMUW. Just ahead, Chris Heim brings us some jazz on Night Train. 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It's 10 o'clock.

It's an iTrain here on 89.1 KMUW, Wichita Public Radio. I'm Chris Heim, and on board with us this time around, it's the Blue Train edition of Night Train. The fourth week of every month, we explore the blues side of jazz and the jazz side of blues, and we'll get things underway to start things off with actually the Blue Train tune. This is John Coltrane from the album of the same name as we begin another journey here on the Night Train.

music here on the Night Train from Lee Pilser from her album Keep Holding On. Lee on the baritone saxophone, and she's joined by Paul Bratcher on the B3 organ and Greg Holloway on drums. Keep Holding On, the name of the album. And we got to one for Take Your Dog to Work Day. Had to sneak one of those in, otherwise we get bit. It's called What's Up, Puppy? New music from Lee Pilser. And we started with Blue Train from John Coltrane from the album of the same name, with a classic lineup that included Lee Morgan, Curtis Fuller, Kenny Drew, Paul Chambers, and Philly Joe Jones. Blue Train, to start out the Blue Train edition of Night Train here on 89.1 FM KMUW. I'm Chris Heim. Night Train here in a new time, Fridays and Sundays at 10. And the fourth week of every month, it's the Blue Train edition, when we highlight some of the bluesy side of jazz and the jazzy side of blues. Get into a lot of fun stuff in the course of the next couple of hours here on KMUW. And here, speaking of which, we got some more of that particular sound from Charlie Apicella and Iron City. This a new release from them, recorded live in New York City. And this particular track is called Remembering B.B. King. New music from Charlie Apicella and Iron City on the Night Train.

From B.B. King's Blues Summit 100, there, Joe Bonamassa with Paul Rodgers as a special guest on the vocals with Nightlife, that here on the Night Train.

Looks like it's gonna rain all night. This is the time I love to be holding you tight. But I guess I'll have to accept the fact that you're not here. I wish tonight would hurry up and end, my dear.

Paul Skaggs here on the Night Train from his Detour album, where he spent most of his time doing standards, actually. That particular tune, though, one that Alan Toussaint wrote for Irma Thomas, and there Paul Skaggs doing his version of It's Raining. From the Detour album, music from Boss Skaggs. We also heard Joe Williams along with Harry Sweets Edison from their album Have a Good Time with a Blue Serenade. Dipped into the B.B. King Blues Summit 100 release. Joe Bonamassa and a Cecil B. DeMille cast of thousands who join in as special guests. It was a nod to an album that B.B. King did called Blues Summit that featured him with special guests, and also a nod to B.B. King's recent centennial birthday. Nightlife was what we heard, and the special guest there, Paul Rogers. And we started with Charlie Apicella and Iron City, new album from them called Live in New York City, and Remembering B.B. King was what we heard from that. That coming your way here on the Night Train. We are here now Fridays and Sundays at 10. A reminder, you can always find out what's coming up here on KMUW on our website at kmuw.org, and our music shows also posting playlists, top 40 new releases list, information about upcoming shows, all of that again online at kmuw.org. Here's another new one, Taj Mahal, a little while back recorded with the Phantom Blues Band, the release now finally making its appearance under the title of Time. And hear from it, You Put the Whammy on Me, music from Taj Mahal with the Phantom Blues Band on the Night Train here on 89.1 FM, KMUW.

0: of blues on the Latin side. That round here on the Night Train. There at the end from the new album from the Joe Syrian Motor City Jazz Octet, with quite the lineup of musicians joining in with him, including featured guitarist Paul Bollenbach. And we heard the Kenny Dorham classic Blue Bossa from the album A Blue Time. We also heard the Cootie Boogaloo, that courtesy of Rusty Bryant. Johnny Otis in front of that with Mambo Boogie. Johnny Otis, who was not only a recording artist, but also quite the successful impresario in introducing people like Little Esther and Etta James and a number of others in his career and with his blues caravan. And we heard Mambo Boogie from Johnny Otis. And we started with Taj Mahal along with the Phantom Blues Band. This a recent release called Time, and You Put the Whammy on Me was what we heard. And that here on the Night Train here on 89.1 FM KMUW. I'm Chris Heim. It's the Blue Train edition of the Night Train. Fourth week of every month, we spend our time with a little bit of the bluesy side of jazz and the jazzy side of blues here in our new time slot, Fridays and Sundays at 10 o'clock. And we've got some more bluesy things to get to, including music from Duke Robillard, Donald Harrison out of the Crescent City. And after a short break, we'll get to some music from the recent and last album from Mike Finnegan. That's coming up next when we return here to the Night Train here on 89.1 FM KMUW.
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3: Hi, I'm Deborah Frazier, General Manager at KMUW, and I'd like to congratulate our newest members of the week, Narnie and Jim Woolley, who especially enjoy Morning Edition, Weekend Edition, Science Friday, and Moth Radio Hour. 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They both enjoy reading and listening to audiobooks. 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Congratulations, Jim and Narnie Woolley, on being our newest members of the week.

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But the little girl, she talked too much. 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Dad had to meet us Sunday.

alone. I don't want the doctor at my house. So you can just...

quite a lovely version there of Wichita Lineman. That taken from the new album from drummer Peter Erskine with old pals Alan Pasqua on piano and Scott Colley on bass. The album called Peregrine. And again, Wichita Lineman is what we just heard from that. We also heard that wonderful Carla Bley composition, Sing Me Softly of the Blues. It was the title track of an album that the Art Farmer Quartet did. Steve Kuhn, the pianist, Steve Swallow, who worked so extensively with Carla Bley, also there on bass, and Pete LaRocca on drums with Art Farmer on flugelhorn. Sing Me Softly of the Blues. And some blues from Mike Finnegan from a last album that just recently came out from him. Wonderful set, and nice to have at least a little more music from Mike Finnegan. A song that actually was a hit for B.B. King in the mid-60s, kind of helped to revive his career, and he would follow a little further along with the big hit, The Thrill Is Gone, and Mike Finnegan doing his version of the song that was the hit for B.B. King, Don't Answer the Door, from the new self-titled set from the late, great Mike Finnegan. That here on the Night Train, here on 89.1 FM, KMUW, I'm Chris Heim, here in the new time slot, Fridays and Sundays at 10. And the fourth week of the month is our Blue Train edition of the Night Train, as we highlight some of the more bluesy side of jazz and the jazzy side of blues. Getting to that this time here on the Night Train. Should mention next week, as we kick off a new month, it will be new month, new music time. And we will join in with Global Village and Strange Currency for new releases show to highlight some of the best in new jazz releases. Always, you can find out what's coming up here on KMU on our website at kmuw.org. Here's some bluesy stuff from Crescent City saxophonist Donald Harrison. A recent release from him that was an interesting concept. He took one particular melody, a song he wrote called The Magic Touch, and then did a whole array of different versions of it in different styles of jazz, from nouveau swing to post-bop to salsa to bossa nova. And in this particular case, this is the blues version of The Magic Touch. Donald Harrison here on the Night Train.

is Jeff Lofton with a fun recent release from him, trumpeter and vocalist, and later in life headed to Austin, Texas. And that seemed to be really helpful to his career, and kind of celebrating that on this recent release, ATX Rhythm, and a whole bunch of Texas-related tunes that he does on this one. Some stuff from Willie Nelson, Yellow Rose of Texas, a Doug Sam song, She's About a Mover, and the song that we heard, the Stevie Ray Vaughan tune, Pride and Joy, from ATX Rhythm, from Jeff Lofton. We also heard the late great organist Kiko Tsuruga from one of her albums, Sweet and Funky, with a version of Stormy Weather. And we started with the blues version of The Magic Touch. Crescent City saxophonist Donald Harrison, who decided to take one particular melody and then show off how it would be performed in a whole range of different styles. And there again, the blues version of that from Donald Harrison here on the Night Train for our Blue Train version of the Night Train, which we do the fourth week of every month. And we are here now on Fridays and Sundays at 10 o'clock. And as always, you can find out about what is coming up on the show, get playlists for the program. Also check out our Top 40 New Releases list and get lots of other things all on our website. That is at kmuw.org. Here's some music from Duke Robillard. This is his latest one, Blast Off. And this is a tune that actually was something of a hit for Louis Armstrong. This is Duke Robillard's version of I'll Be Glad When You're Dead, You Rascal You. And that here on the Night Train, here on 89.1 FM, KMUW.

from a recent release from the Flying High series, recordings that were done by Champion Fulton and her trio, and then a number of guest vocalists who joined in. And a salute to some of the great female singers in jazz. And on that particular track, Swing Brother Swing, we heard Sahira Clayton along with the Champion Fulton trio, and special guest Claus Lindquist helping out as well. Swing Brother Swing from Flying High, Still Soaring. We also heard the Planet D Nonet with Salute to Duke Ellington, their album Blues to Be There, and we heard Pie Eyes Blues, and we started with that fun little tune, I'll Be Glad When You're Dead, You Rascal You, one that way back when was a hit for Louis Armstrong. Duke Robillard doing it on his latest album Blast Off. As we're about to blast off, wrapping up this visit here on the Night Train, a reminder that the playlist for this and all of our shows, information about upcoming programs, top 40 new releases list, all of that is posted on the Night Train page of our website at kmuw.org. 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And so we hope you join us for that as well. And again, as always, find out what's coming up, not only here on the Night Train, but on all of our programming. 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One last one for our Blue Train Night Train. This from Freddie King, a recent release that captured his complete 1975 Nancy Pulsations concert. And here from it, this is Wee Baby Blues, music from Freddie King on the Night Train here on 89.1 FM KMUW.

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3: BBC World Service, it's 5 hours GMT. Welcome to Weekend with Julian Warica. The US says it's carried out strikes in Iran after Tehran attacked a ship in the Strait of Hormuz. Earlier, President Trump issued this warning.
4: I don't like the fact that they took a shot. They shouldn't be doing that, so you'll find out.
5: 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What is your message to Iran?
4: Will they respond? You're going to find out.
3: The death toll from the earthquakes in Venezuela rises to 920.
6: We're talking about hundreds of people trying to get medical attention at the healthcare facilities, and the healthcare facilities don't have enough medical supplies.
3: And we hear from our correspondent in the Balkans as countries there brace for the arrival of a heat wave that's already caused dozens of deaths in Western Europe. That's all here on Weekend after the World News.
7: BBC News with Chris Barrow. The US military says it's carried out strikes against Iran in response to an attack on a commercial ship in the Strait of Hormuz on Thursday, which American officials said was violating the ceasefire agreement. A statement on social media said US aircraft struck missile and drone storage locations and coastal radar sites. Our correspondent in Washington, Howell Griffith, has more on Iran's response.
8: The Revolutionary Guard has carried out an attack in areas where there are US forces deployed. Now, we don't have any details or confirmation of that, but it may follow a pattern that we saw in the early part of the war earlier this year, where some of the Gulf states were targeted by Iran. We also know that Iran has justified that attack on the cargo ship, saying that it was using an unauthorized route to transit through the Gulf, and it accuses the US of provoking parties to bypass Tehran's control of the Strait of Hormuz.
7: Israel and Lebanon have signed a framework agreement that's been brokered by the United States after five rounds of negotiations in Washington. The US Secretary of State, Marco Rubio, said the framework would initiate a clear process to restore Lebanon's sovereignty and disarm Hezbollah. The deal was also welcomed by Israel's ambassador to the US, Yehiel Leiter.
9: We've put the train back on the tracks, and it's running in the right direction. Final destination? Peace between our two countries. Real peace, where both countries will live in security, where Israel's and Lebanon's sovereignty will be respected, honored, and protected.
7: One Hezbollah lawmaker said the deal was attempting to disrupt the Iran ceasefire. The Venezuelan authorities say more than 900 people are now known to have died in Wednesday's two huge earthquakes, as the United Nations says more than 50,000 remain unaccounted for. Another strong tremor was felt off Venezuela's northern coast on Friday afternoon. Will Grant is in the capital, Caracas.
10: As the earth-moving equipment moves in now to pull out rubble and make a situation safe for rescue crews to try and go back in again, that sort of game of stopping earth-moving to listen again and see if there's any signs of life is just harrowing to see, with all the neighbours sitting out on their porches, waiting for information, crossing their fingers, praying and so on. And I'm looking at homes that have had the complete front of them sheared off, apartment blocks that will never be possible to be inhabited again.
7: President Trump has threatened to impose a 100% import tariff against any country that targets American tech companies with a digital services tax. In a post on social media, he warned countries, especially in Europe, planning the levies that the tariffs will supersede any trade deals that are already in place. The European Union has vowed to respond swiftly and decisively. BBC News. France has condemned the decision by the military government in Burkina Faso to break off diplomatic ties, describing the move as hostile and baseless. In a televised statement on Friday, a spokesman for the regime said conditions for mutual respect no longer existed, and he accused the French government of ceaseless activism against Burkina Faso's national interests. The British government says the rollout of new safe routes for refugees fleeing war and persecution will start later this year. Under the scheme, community organisations, including universities and businesses, will be allowed to sponsor refugees who apply to come to Britain. Germany and Poland are braced for more sweltering conditions of above 40 degrees Celsius on Saturday as the heatwave linked to dozens of deaths in Western Europe moves further east. Scientists say the heatwave has been the most severe and widespread ever, leaving nearly half of the region's 800 cities grappling with unprecedented heat stress. The tiny nation of Cape Verde are through to the knockout stages of the Men's Football World Cup with a goalless draw against Saudi Arabia. Our correspondent Paul Ngie is with fans in Cape Verde's capital.
11: At this fan zone in the capital, Praia, supporters of the Cape Verdean national team have erupted in celebration. I can actually see a group of people dancing to a music that's playing out here. A man is holding his vuvuzela, of course, preparing to blow it, but also drunk to the music. The Cape Verdeans came into this tournament as the underdogs, but their performance today, and of course since the start of the tournament, has proved to many that they did not come here just to participate.
7: Sounds like he's having a great time. In the same group, Spain beat Uruguay 1-0, so Spain go through and Uruguay are out of the competition. And in today's last matches, Belgium won 5-1 against New Zealand, and Egypt-Iran ended in a 1-1 draw. That's the latest BBC News.
3: It's 6 minutes past five, GMT. Welcome to Weekend from the BBC World Service with me, Julian Warwicker. The US military says it's carried out strikes against Iran in response to an attack on a commercial ship in the Strait of Hormuz on Thursday. All crew members on the vessel struck by Iran, the Singapore-flagged Ever Lovely, are reported to be safe. American officials said Iran was violating the ceasefire agreed 10 days ago. U.S. Central Command said its aircraft struck missile and drone storage locations and coastal radar sites. Iran's Revolutionary Guards said it targeted U.S. military positions in the region in response, but didn't give any further details. Taking questions from journalists in the Oval Office on Friday, Donald Trump hinted at a U.S. response.
4: I don't like the fact that they took a shot yesterday. Actually, four. We knocked down three at a ship. Not an allied ship, but a ship, a very expensive ship. And it was fine, but it took a little beating. They shouldn't be doing that, so you'll find out.
5: Will the U.S. respond? What is your message to Iran?
4: Will they respond? You're going to find out.
3: Well, the U.S. vice president struck a slightly more conciliatory tone in a statement on X. He said that if Iran has disagreements about how the ceasefire is being applied, quote, they can pick up the phone. J.D. Vance did, however, warn that violence will be met with violence. Well, I'm joined by Mehran Kamrava, professor of government at Georgetown University in Qatar. How serious do these strikes look to you, Mehran?
12: Well, they're quite serious, and if they escalate, we could see a total breakdown of the negotiations. But I think for the time being, both sides are treating them as tit for tat.
3: What do they say, though, about the fragility of this agreement, the memorandum of understanding?
12: Well, they say an awful lot. The longer the negotiations continue and the discussions in Geneva or Doha continue, the more there are possibilities of them breaking down. And this sort of deliberate action or more likely accidental action. And so, yes, I think there are real dangers here.
3: The way the Strait of Hormuz is managed and governed in the future is still at the heart of this. Iran's chief negotiator, Mohammed Ghalibaf, has said that the administration of the Strait will never go back to the way it was before the war. I mean, what does he mean by that, do you think?
12: Well, the Strait has become a main source of leverage for Iran. And part of Iran's military doctrine is not necessarily to go toe-to-toe militarily with the United States and Israel, but to inflict economic pain on global energy markets. And that plays a central role, that gives a central role to the Strait of Hormuz, which Iran is not willing to give up.
7: I mean, could they look to charge tolls? There has been speculation about that.
12: Not really. What they want to do is to maintain some sort of administrative control and create a bureaucratic apparatus that would enable them to harass shipping, limit traffic at will, and kind of retain some sort of administrative control, not necessarily to control or to charge toll, but to be able to direct traffic at their will.
7: But do you think the Americans could realistically stomach that kind of arrangement?
12: Well, President Trump has shown a penchant for being very transactional. And I think that's what the Iranians are counting on. If they can placate President Trump and come to some sort of mutual understanding with Oman, which also controls the Strait of Hormuz, then they might be able to get away with it.
7: A word briefly on the other development in the region, Israel and Lebanon signing this, quote, framework agreement on Friday. What does that signify in your mind?
12: Well, it's tangible progress, but Hezbollah is not part of that framework. And we've already seen major riots in Lebanon by Shia against the framework. So much work remains to be done there.
7: Thank you very much for coming on the program, Mehran Kamrava, Professor of Government at Georgetown University in Qatar. To South America, more than 920 people now have been killed, but thousands are still missing as international rescue teams continue to search for survivors after the earthquakes in Venezuela. The coastal area of La Guaira, near the capital Caracas, has been the worst hit. A residential complex in the area, for example, made up of four tall buildings housing hundreds of apartments, has largely been reduced to rubble. Injured people are being treated in makeshift medical facilities, and a senior government official has said that hundreds of international rescue workers have now arrived in the country and more are on the way. I've been speaking to Claudia Manresa from Project Hope, who are helping rescue efforts on the ground. She told me first about the scale of the crisis.
6: It is really devastating what we're seeing right now on the ground in Venezuela. We're talking about hundreds of thousands of people that are still missing, are still under the buildings they used to live in. We're talking about more than thousands of people injured because of the earthquakes of June 24th. We're talking about hundreds of people trying to get medical attention at the healthcare facilities, and the healthcare facilities don't have enough medical supplies, enough human resources to provide the support to the people in need in Venezuela at the time.
7: Where is the focus of the rescue effort just now?
6: At this moment, as Project Hope, we are focusing our efforts in providing medical supplies to the healthcare facilities we support in the country. We've been implementing health programs in Venezuela for over 7 years now. We're currently in over 50 healthcare facilities, so we are focusing our efforts in providing medical support and all the supplies that the healthcare staff need to relieve the suffering of the Venezuelan people at the time.
7: And geographically, where is worst hit at the moment?
6: Well, Caracas, the capital city of Venezuela, was really hit by the earthquakes. But La Guaira is the most affected state at the time, even though we're still receiving reports from other several states in the country. Until this time, La Guaira was the most affected state. We're talking about dozens of buildings that have collapsed. We're still receiving responders to bring support to the people, to trying to find the people that are trapped inside the buildings in La Guaira.
7: And these are high-rise blocks of flats, houses, hotels. So many buildings there have reportedly come down.
6: Yes, even the airport that serves Caracas, and it's located in La Guaira. Let's remind that La Guaira, it's like a 30-40 minute drive from Caracas, the capital city. So even the airport. So access to the country are also compromised. Aid that we are receiving from other countries are not landing in our main airport. So we are receiving those flights in other several airports of the country. The people in La Guaira, which is the most affected state, it's not receiving immediate support from other countries.
3: I wanted to ask you about aid from other countries. I mean, are you beginning to see that coming in now at a much higher level?
6: Yes, we have been seeing how aid from other countries such as Honduras, Suiza, Estados Unidos, getting in the country. But we still need support from the international community and from everyone that can support the emergency response in Venezuela. In Project Hope, we are also raising funds to support the implementation of our emergency response actions here in country. You can visit projecthope.org if anyone around the globe can support what we're doing here on the ground.
3: Claudia Manresa there in Venezuela. You're listening to Weekend from the BBC World Service. A senior Ukrainian intelligence officer has been convicted of high treason for spying for Russia. Colonel Dmytro Kozyura had been the chief of staff of the security service of Ukraine's Anti-Terrorism Center, or SBU, but now he's been sentenced to life in prison. The operation to catch him was codenamed Operation Rat, and it involved his own colleagues effectively spying on him without him realising, bearing in mind he was an expert in espionage. Well, Dr. Hanna Shelest is the Director of Security Studies at the Foreign Policy Council in Ukraine, and she's been speaking to the BBC's Rebecca Kesby.
13: He'd been arrested in February 2025, and it was quite a wide-publicized case because the head of the security services of Ukraine, General Malyuk, arrested him personally. So it was also the case of the personal dignity for the service to arrest such a high-level traitor. He'd been connected by the Russians back in 2018, so prior to the full-fledged war, and for some time, he was more of the sleeping agent, as we know now from the court case. And starting from 2024, he's been actively connected again with Russians through one of the former MP assistants from the Party of Regions. If you remember, that was the party of the former president Yanukovych, who is now living in Russia.
2: Right.
13: And for about a year, it was the communication among them. And luckily, he was identified much earlier and de facto been, as we call it here, fed with the disinformation to be delivered to his curators.
2: Oh, right. Okay, so the Ukrainian authorities were kind of using him towards the end then. I mean, we'll get on to the how he was captured in a moment. First, though, I mean, did it come out in the court case what his motivation was?
13: At least officially, what we hear, it is the money. But at the same time, we can assume that because through whom he'd been contacted, through the Party of Region people, that also can be some of the political motivation that maybe he has not recognized the Revolution of Dignity back in 2014. So it could be this mix of motivations behind him.
2: Right, but he was very senior. They had to capture him, you know, behind his back, literally. The operation to get him must have been quite difficult, I should imagine.
13: Surely, because de facto anti-terrorist department, and you need to understand that for quite a long time, since 2014, a lot of the actions against Russia have been labeled as terrorism. So the anti-terrorist department was involved not only with the classical terrorism, but also with the Russian-Ukrainian war. So this guy had quite a serious access to the information connected with the Russian activities in Ukraine, and also had quite a serious counterintelligence support within his activities.
2: And Ukraine has had a few spy issues throughout this war, I think.
13: Yes, unfortunately, but that's normal, if you can say it like this, during the war, that the enemy is trying to penetrate your system. And don't forget that for decades, Russia been doing it. It's not something fresh from 2022. The biggest amount of the agents being arrested after 2014, and then definitely many of the new one being activated in 2022, and a lot of the counterintelligence took place, because many of these people had all contacts between the Russian and Ukrainian intelligence services. Some from the older generation served together in the Soviet armed forces. So there were connections through which it would be possible to recruit people who could be dissatisfied with plenty of reasons. It can be personal dissatisfaction, career dissatisfaction, ideological dissatisfaction, or just money or blackmailing. So in this case, it's time of the war when all of us are facing these issues.
3: And that was Hannah Schellest, who's Director of Security Studies and Global Outreach Programs at the Foreign Policy Council in Ukraine, talking about the jailing of Colonel Dmytro Kozyura, speaking to my colleague Rebecca Kesby. Well, next to the heatwave, which has affected so many parts of particularly Western Europe over the past week. Nearly half of the continent's 800 cities are grappling with the pressures of unprecedented hot weather. And now Germany and Poland are braced for conditions of above 40 degrees today, Saturday, as the heatwave linked to dozens of deaths further west is now beginning to move eastwards. Travel has been disrupted at various points during the week. Schools closed, concerts and sports events have been called off. We can speak to the BBC's Guy Delaunay, who's our correspondent in the Balkans. He's actually in Albania as we speak. Guy, what's it like where you are and what are people preparing for?
14: Well, I'm on the Albanian Riviera near the city of Vlora, and it's very beautiful morning here, Julian, and the sun is shining. It feels very warm already on the balcony of this hotel that I'm staying at. And yesterday, to be frank, I was in Vlora Old Town, which is a pedestrianised area, and it was absolutely sweltering because it was a mere 35 degrees. But when you're in an area, of course, where it's pedestrianised, there's paving flags on the ground, there's buildings all around you, and it's the height of the heat during the day, that heat just radiates around and it's problematic. So it does tend to get very, very hot indeed. So a short walk from the old town to the port, and I was absolutely drenched. And you know what they say about mad dogs and Englishmen going out in the midday sun? The local people are not so foolish. And we've had these protests running here in Albania for a number of weeks now, anti-government protests sparked by tourism developments near Vlora in the initial instance. People here are very practical. They've moved the start time of the protests backwards to the early evening so that they don't get too hot while they're protesting. It's practical measures like that.
3: That is forward planning. And in terms of forward planning, I mean, if it does get hotter in the next day or so, are people ready? I mean, are the authorities there doing anything to assist in situations like this?
14: We don't have the same sort of measures that you're hearing about in Northern Europe, where they're setting up special areas, you know, special, say, sports halls where people can go and cool down, where the sports halls are air-conditioned. This sort of thing doesn't tend to happen in Southeastern Europe in the same way, because these countries have been hotter for a long time than Northern Europe, although not as hot as they're getting now. And they are going to have to adapt. If you look at the city where I've been living for the past 9 years, Ljubljana, which is the capital of Slovenia, Ljubljana is the one capital in Europe whose peak annual temperature is due to increase by the most by 2050 in the whole of Europe. Some estimates say the peak temperature will rise by 8 degrees Celsius by 2050. Goodness. Now, that's extraordinary. That's going to be very hot indeed. And I noticed the other day as I was walking into town in Ljubljana that the authorities have planted trees down the centre of that main road leading into the centre of Ljubljana. They've also been installing a lot of fountains in recent years, some of them ornamental. Again, that's for cooling, and some of them drinking, and that's very obviously for hydration.
3: Mm. I mean, as a brief final thought, it is a question of political priorities, isn't it? And in the region that you know so well, other things have tended to be at the top of the political thinking. Maybe that needs to adjust now.
14: Quite possibly. And the other thing that's going to need to adjust is power consumption. I'm looking at a headline here which says Croatia tops growth in electricity consumption during heatwave. Well, that's due to air conditioning. And last year we had a brownout across a lot of the region, precisely because too many people were running their aircon at once and the system couldn't cope. So there's going to have to be some upgrades to the infrastructure.
15: Guy, thank you very much. Guy Delaunay there speaking to me from Albania. You're with Weekend from the BBC World Service. Now, a team of researchers in the United States are using dogs to help tackle an invasive species. The spotted lanternfly can threaten ecosystems and is thought to have reached America through international trade. The Happy Pods' Riley Farrell has been to Virginia to find out more.
16: There's an invasion spreading across the United States that could cost millions. But today, standing on a berry farm in the Blue Ridge Mountains, I'm witnessing one of the most unexpected defenses against it. A group of very good dogs.
17: Okay, so this is Fozzie. He was puppy trained to be a service dog and then washed out of the program.
18: My dog is Finch. She is a lovely mixed breed dog that I rescued about 8 years ago.
19: Yes, good girl. Nice.
20: This is Hermes, and he is almost 10, border collie. He has a birthday on Sunday.
16: These pet pooches are trained to detect the egg masses of spotted lanternflies, an invasive bug species ravaging the U.S. Spotted lanternflies feed on plant sap, excreting a substance called honeydew, which causes the growth of thick, black, sooty mold. This mold ruins the vegetation. With basically no natural predators here and a broad diet, these insects threaten vineyards, orchards, hardwood forests, and urban ecosystems.

0: It's kind of a slow process, but with the egg masses, we can get, you know, 50 or 60 that we can scrape off at a time. So we're going to get a little more bang for our buck.
1: How do the dogs actually do it? Well, it comes down to stimulus pairing, which trains a dog to recognize a scent and signal it to their handlers. That's according to Dr. Sally Dickinson, who helped develop this citizen science model.
2: Very simply, we say, okay, I want to be able to target this odor. The first job of the human is to isolate that odor. So after we've got that, then we say to the dog, what is your most favorite thing in the whole wide world? I will give you that in conjunction with this odor.
3: Show me. Yes, good boy.
1: These dogs have their noses down, tails up.
4: You see the animation? That's that excitement that comes with building the most favorite thing with the odor at the very beginning of the training. As soon as he hit that odor, his whole body language changed. He's like, oh, I know what I've got to do now.
5: So what is Fozzie's most favorite thing?
6: Food.
4: Oh. He's handsome.
6: He says, I will work for food all day long, forever.
1: It honestly looks like a game, but it is early detection. Stopping them early can stop the spread.
0: The egg masses are oftentimes how they are being moved around. So they've laid egg masses on a lumber shipment that's moving somewhere else. So if we can detect that egg mass on that lumber shipment and be able to scrape it off, we're going to prevent the lantern flies from spreading further. I think it can be overwhelming and you don't know where to step in and help your community. And I think these little things, like teaming with your dog for a local detection target, could be really useful. And you feel like we get enough of these together, right? And we can have a big impact.
7: Good boy.
8: Dr. Erica Feuerbacher ending that report from Riley Farrell. 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You're with Weekend from the BBC World Service. In a moment, I'll introduce you to my two guests who are with me for the rest of the programme. Before that, the latest international news headlines.

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0: 5.30 GMT. This is Weekend from the BBC World Service. Still to come, turmoil in British politics as the Prime Minister steps down. We hear from an opposition Member of Parliament who supported him with a poem. And how poor harvests in recent years have been affecting the world's chocolate industry. That's all here on Weekend with me, Julian Morica, after a summary of the latest world news.
1: BBC News with Chris Barrow. The US military says it's carried out strikes against Iran after an attack on a commercial ship in the Strait of Hormuz on Thursday. US officials said this violated the ceasefire agreement. Tehran said the cargo ship was using an unauthorized route. Israel and Lebanon have signed a framework agreement brokered by the US after negotiations in Washington. The US Secretary of State, Marco Rubio, said it would initiate a clear process to restore Lebanon's sovereignty and disarm Hezbollah. Venezuela's interim president, Delcy Rodriguez, says the military has been deployed to help with rescue efforts following the earthquakes on Wednesday that left more than 900 people dead. The UN says more than 50,000 people are unaccounted for. The US has allowed the artificial intelligence company Anthropic to release its powerful

0: Claude Mythos 5 AI model to what it called trusted partners. Washington had ordered Anthropic not to allow anyone who's not American to use it. President Trump has threatened to impose a 100% import tariff on countries that target American tech companies with a digital services tax. The European Union has vowed to respond swiftly if the threat is carried out. France has condemned the military government in Burkina Faso for breaking off diplomatic ties. In 2022, Burkina Faso's military leader expelled French troops after 12 years of helping fight Islamist extremism. Germany and Poland are braced for sweltering conditions above 40 degrees Celsius on Saturday as the heat wave linked to dozens of deaths in Western Europe moves east. Nearly half of the region's 800 cities are grappling with unprecedented heat stress. The tiny nation of Cape Verde have reached the knockout stages of the Men's Football World Cup after a goalless draw with Saudi Arabia. Belgium are Group G winners, beating New Zealand 5-1. That's the latest BBC News.
1: You're listening to the BBC World Service. I'm Julian Warwicker with Weekend, and I have two guests with me for the rest of the programme who'll give us their personal take on the news and issues of the day. Mailing McNamara is here, an investigative journalist and documentary filmmaker based in Ireland. She's also editorial director for the Investigative Europe Consortium of Investigative Reporters. Welcome, Mailing. Good morning.
2: Good morning.
1: And Adeolu Adekola is here, Nigerian policy and development analyst based in the Canadian city of Saskatoon, but he's not in Canada today. He's here. Welcome. Good morning.
3: Good morning.
1: Good to see you both. Thank you both for coming in. A word of an introduction. I mentioned investigative journalism, Mailing. Was that always something that you wanted to pursue from quite a young age?
2: I don't know if it was investigative journalism exactly. I think it's one of those things that sort of becomes a cumulative effect of the practicing journalism. But it was something, I think, in terms of my qualities, I suppose, of that sort of relentless curiosity and the ability not to take no for an answer. So yes, my mother reminded me when I was a child I wouldn't accept no. So I think when I was younger, though, writing was something I always loved, and people. So it was something that I really found, and a sense of justice. So that was something that I think those qualities were maybe born. Mm. So yeah, I think it's a good fit.
1: Yeah, it all adds together. Mm. And and Ireland is now home.
2: It is, right? Yes. Yeah.
1: How did that sort of fall into the life story?
2: How much time do you have? you know, it seems to be the safest place in the world right now for me and an English speaking kind of country. But no, I don't know. I took quite a route. I lived in the UK for quite a long time in Africa, and then returned at an amazing time to the States in 2016, as we all know. But I decided actually that it was the best, you know, as a free press. It's a small country, but a really robust country. It's a great landing spot to do investigative journalism, I think, both in Europe and also in the States.
1: Mm. Adeolu, I mentioned policy and development, analysis of both of those. How did that come about? Was that, again, from your point of view, something you wanted to pursue from quite a young age?
3: Well, yes and no. So it's just something that happened along the line. And I mean, I always tell people I was in the UK in between 2022 and 2023. I came here for my master's degree in public policy, but prior to that, I've been working in the civic space in Nigeria. I've worked on advocacy campaigns, open legislature, open government, and so on and so forth. And in doing that, it also took me, or it has brought me, into investigative journalism. So at first I was at the Wole Soyinka Center for Investigative Journalism in Nigeria, and then I joined the Center for Investigative Journalism here in London to manage the Open Climate Reporting Initiative. And I kind of like bridging all that I've done in the last decade, it's about working along the lines of development and policy, and then being able to influence that. And I think, just like Maylin said, for me, it was more about out of curiosity and making people connect the dots, because I'm Nigerian and we've had, you know, this ecosystem of governance.
1: Yes, there are lots of dots to join up in,
3: totally.
1: In Nigeria. I mentioned Canada in your context. That's home as well.
3: Yes, you know, that's home.
1: And how did that happen?
3: Well, yeah, it just happened. So I moved from Nigeria here to the UK. And then after my master's degree, my family and I moved to Canada.
1: Mm. As
3: yeah.
1: you do.
3: Yes. I mean, I pride myself as a time traveler now. I juggle different time zones. But essentially was just out of, again, curiosity and out of being able to explore what is possible, and also acknowledging the fact that wherever we are all connected one way or the other.
1: Well, there's plenty to call upon from both of you over the next couple of hours or so. So Maylin McNamara and Adeolu Adekola with me throughout. We're going to talk British politics at the start of this half hour, because on Wednesday, the UK Prime Minister, Sir Keir Starmer, faced members of Parliament for his weekly Prime Minister's Questions session, and that was his first since he announced his resignation on Monday. As usual, it was a partisan affair. The Prime Minister talked up his record since taking office.
4: Mr. Speaker, 2 years ago I walked into Number 10 and found a broken economy, broken public services and broken trust in politics. Because of our decisions, my decision, the country is moving in the right direction, a stronger and a fairer Britain, ending austerity, investing in our public services.
1: But the leader of the opposition, Kemi Badenoch of the Conservative Party, used language which some deemed inappropriate for Parliament.
5: It's amazing. I've never seen this much excitement on the Labour benches. Yes, cheering so loudly while there are 400 knives stuck in his back. Shame on them. Shame on them.
1: Well, that drew a rebuke from the Speaker of the House of Commons, Sir Lindsay Hoyle.
6: Can I just say, think about the language you're using. Yeah, yeah. Because when we leave this chamber, don't be surprised when constituents feel they can use the same language against each other. Let us show a little bit more decorum and respect to each other.
1: Well, we're going to hear now from another Conservative Party MP who spoke at Prime Minister's Questions. Sir Desmond Swain represents the New Forest West constituency in southern England, and he's also a former government minister. He introduced a note of levity by making a reference to a children's poem called The Lion by the 20th century poet Hilaire Belloc, a note welcomed by Keir Starmer.
7: Mr. Speaker, I hope there's still time in which the Prime Minister will be able to enlighten his party as to the moral of the cautionary tale of Jim, who ran away from his nurse and was eaten by a lion.
8: Well, can I thank the Right Honourable Gentleman? He's always most generous, and Mr. Speaker, I'll never forget that just a few years ago I went on holiday in his constituency with my family, and I was in the kitchen of the place we were renting when somebody leant through the open door, and it was the Right Honourable Gentleman with a bottle of champagne, saying welcome to the New Forest, and then he took time to speak to my family, including my wife's far elderly father, and to my children. I thank him for his generosity.
1: Well, I've been speaking to Desmond Swain. I asked him first to explain that reference he made to the poem by Hilaire Belloc.
9: It just struck me that the moral of the poem, which is hold on to nurse for fear of something worse, struck me as the meme of the moment, in the sense that I have always been cautioning Labour MPs about getting rid of their Prime Minister, given that their unique selling point was that they were going to end the psychodrama of the relentless churn of Prime Ministers over the last few years, and that they wouldn't guarantee that the next one would be better than the one they'd got.
1: Do you think they were listening?
9: Evidently not.
1: At the time, did you sense anybody across the other side of the chamber sort of perhaps reflecting on that message for a moment?
9: Well, it was a very strange day because Keir Starmer was received like a conquering hero when he came into the chamber. Great roar of approval and applause. But for the last few months, they've all been scheming to get rid of him. It's just bizarre.
1: As you say, it was a strange day, and one of the elements of strangeness was the tone of it. The Prime Minister seemed reasonably confident in his performance, even though, as you say, only 2 days ago he had to resign. The leader of your party was very combative and actually got criticised both within the chamber and without for some of the language that she used. What did you think of that?
9: There's no question about it that Kemi Badenoch gives no quarter. She takes the view that we have been disastrously governed for the last couple of years and isn't prepared to be gentle and polite about that. She believes, you know, calling a spade a bloody shovel. And part of the problem on the day was that Keir himself, actually, he could have rolled with the punches a bit more. But actually, what happened was I think he rather lost his cool in response. And that's what led to the exchanges being regarded as rather more unfriendly than might have been the case.
1: Despite that, you were more friendly. We can hear a little excerpt of the poem now.
10: The lion made a sudden stop. He let the dainty morsel drop and slunk reluctant to his cage, snarling with disappointed rage. But when he bent him over Jim, the honest keeper's eyes were dim. The lion, having reached his head, the miserable boy was dead. When nurse informed his parents, they were more concerned than I can say. His mother, as she dried her eyes, said, "Well, it gives me no surprise. He would not do as he was told." His father, who was self-controlled, bade all the children round attend to James's miserable end, and always keep a hold of nurse, for fear of finding something worse.
1: And I wondered what you made of the Prime Minister's response, because as you approached him with a degree of sort of extending the hand of friendship, let me put it that way, he kind of extended it back, didn't he?
9: Well, he did. I mean, he clearly knew what the moral of the story was. So I didn't actually say the moral of the story. I just asked him if there was still time to educate his party as to the moral of the story. So clearly he knew that I was effectively throwing him a knowledge branch, that he was better than what might well come after him. And so he then simply recounted an anecdote of a meeting that we had. It was in the first escape from lockdown. He, with his family, when he's the leader of the opposition, appeared in an Airbnb in my village, was spotted in the garden, and the neighbours rang me. So I went round and welcomed him with a bottle of champagne.
1: Yes, I mean, I wondered how often you did that to visitors to your village. I mean, if you do it too often, lots of tourists will be flocking your way.
9: Yes, I need to manage expectations now. A number of Labour MPs have suggested that they might come to the New Forest on holiday. And I think this is something that people don't appreciate, that outside that half hour of Prime Minister's questions, where you've got two baying mobs wanting to see their champion beat the hell out of the other guy, we are perfectly civil to one another and share many joint endeavours to improve things collaboratively.
1: You tap into an interesting thought, actually, because obviously we're talking here on the BBC World Service, so people all around the world, I think it's fair to say they are fascinated by Prime Minister's questions and the theatre of it, and, as you, to use your phrase, the baying mobs involved. I'm not sure whether they necessarily want it for their own country. I wonder what your assessment of it is as to whether it really does serve a very valuable purpose any longer.
9: I think it does. I was for years David Cameron's parliamentary private secretary, and we used to often reflect with one another that we've spent 50% of our time trying to find out what our government was doing and the other 50% trying to stop it. I think that the discipline that the Prime Minister has of every week having to answer questions about anything that the government is up to at least requires that discipline for him to find out what it has actually up to, because you have this machine, this super tanker that is going in a direction and you're desperately trying to get hold of the rudder to move it in the direction that you want to go. Mm. Because it's almost a sort of an autonomous monster. And so that was my view, that it does have this role. But the reality is, people love the bear pit. You know, I get more requests than anything. It's people who want to come and see Prime Minister's questions.
1: Just one final point, because you alluded to this earlier on in the conversation, the numbers of Prime Ministers we have had since, actually you mentioned him, since David Cameron. Why? What's going on? Why is this country apparently increasingly ungovernable, or at least almost impossible to be the Prime Minister thereof?
9: Because I think we're not honest enough at the outset as to the nature of the problems that we face and the hard decisions that need to be made. We're too used to politicians telling everything will be dandy if you elect me. And then when reality hits and you actually have to start governing in a way that upsets people and the polls start taking a toll on your parliamentary colleagues, that's what's done for Starmer. You know, every time his MPs go out at a weekend and knock on doors, they are terrified that the support is draining away and that they will lose their seats.
1: Opposition MP in the UK Parliament, Sir Desmond Swain, reflecting on the last week. Maylin, what do you make of that and his reflections?
2: You know, I think it's a more complex than that. I mean, you know, the last decade of austerity, the erosion of public services, the polarization of the, you know, via the media and other ways. I think there's a lot of different issues, I think, that has come to this point, you know, and it's not to get Starmer off the hook, you know, but also too, you know, he's made some mistakes along the way too. But I do agree the revolving door of prime ministers has not helped this at all.
1: Mm. And well, it may continue, who knows? Adeoli, well, actually, you were both nodding in agreement with his reflections on the value of the Prime Minister's questions moment during the week. Was he right? Does it have a role to play? Is it an important part of the democratic process?
3: 100%, I believe so. I do believe that it's one of the core essence of democracy, to be able to engage as much as possible, and understanding how the political space works. It's easy to be drawn into a bubble with your fantastic policies and your fantastic ideas, but in implementing it, it then brings out how you need to understand how you need to implement it, because you're implementing for human beings, not machines. So I guess it's a way to have that honest conversation between the electorate and those governing them.
1: Even if, and this is not a criticism of the current Prime Minister, even if the Prime Minister doesn't answer the question, which can quite often happen.
3: Well, I think for it to exist means that there is that exchange or that avenue for an exchange. And it also then means that, and I take it also from what the MP said at the end of his reflection, it's something about the political elite being honest. And that's very key for me. I think in policy, there's something we call path dependency. And with the rapid change in, you know, leadership, it's important to understand why is this happening. And of course, if you look back a decade, that was when the Brexit happened. And so I think in reflecting along those lines is to understand how did we deal with this position, or how did we deal with this policy angle that the electorate actually demanded because there was a referendum.
1: And sometimes the absence of a clear answer, Maylin, can be quite revealing in itself.
2: Yeah, I mean, I agree completely with what you're saying, Adeoye, because I think the shrinking of the public square, you know, has become so apparent. Everything's moved online as well. And this is becoming more and more novel to have this kind of exchange that's so spontaneous in some respects, and also really holds, you know, public figures accountable. And I think it's really sadly becoming less and less more frequent, and you're seeing a lot more opacity between the people and those that govern them. And so this is, I think it's really important.
1: You're listening to Weekend from the BBC World Service. The world's chocolate industry earns annual revenues of more than $140 billion, but in recent years production has fallen because of poor harvests of cacao or cocoa beans. But that could change because of new scientific research which has discovered how the plants are pollinated. Apparently, blood-sucking midges are absolutely essential to that process. We can hear now from the chief researcher of this study, Elisa van der Zander, a PhD student at Rijeka University in Brussels, who's published her findings in the Basic and Applied Ecology Journal. Elisa, welcome. Good morning.
11: Welcome. Good morning. Thanks for having me.
1: Tell us more about these plants, first of all, and the places where they most grow and the conditions needed to help them to thrive.
11: So cacao tree is a tropical tree that grows in warm and humid regions around the equator between the tropics. Originally it comes from rainforests from Central and South America, but today actually most of the cocoa is grown in Western Central Africa. In the wild, this tree naturally grows under a large canopy of large trees. So it actually thrives in those warm and humid conditions that it's found in. And we make chocolate from the seeds from these large fruit that are called cocoa pods. And those seeds, in turn, we call the beans, cocoa beans.
1: And why do these blood-sucking midges matter so much?
11: So there, I think a little correction is needed.
1: Ah, good.
11: In the sense that these blood-sucking midges, these blood-sucking midges actually don't actually suck blood from humans or vertebrates.
1: Okay.
11: They only predate on larger invertebrates such as butterflies or dragonflies. So no worries. If you'll be walking in a cocoa farm, there is no risk that you'll be bitten.
1: Good. You've put our minds to rest on that one. What about their role in the pollination process?
11: So pollination is a process where pollen is transferred from the male parts of one flower to the female parts of another flower. And in many plants, insects help with that process. If you look at cacao trees, these biting midges are the agents that do this movement of pollen from one flower to the other flower. So you don't have, or any other pollinator for that sense, the flower won't get fertilized, so you won't get the seeds, you won't get the fruit, and ultimately you don't get chocolate. That's why they're crucial to the production of cocoa.
1: And in discovering that, what was the process? Because reading around the subject a little bit, as I did in advance of this conversation, I gather it's quite difficult to see inside the plant where the actual pollination process is happening. So you needed to sort of dig quite deep into the process before you knew what was happening.
11: Indeed, these midges are incredibly small. They're about 1 millimeter in size, because the cacao flower itself is also quite small. It's a little flower that's about as large as your fingernail. So obviously the insect that goes in there needs to be small enough. So what we do is actually we walk around early in the morning when these insects are active in the cacao farms, and we just observe which insects are found on the flowers. And we don't just check which insects were present on the flower. We also wrote down what they were exactly doing. When they're just visiting the reproductive parts of the flowers where pollination is actually happening, or were they just resting on the petals or walking across it, then we collected them off the flower and immediately put them under a microscope to examine their bodies for the attachment of pollen to see if they were pollen on their bodies and playing a role in pollination. So you really have to stick your head in between the cocoa flowers that are very small and focus with your eyes to see a little dusty thing that doesn't quite look like the flower and moves, and that will be our pollinator.
1: Great. That's a lovely description, and it gives us a lovely sort of context to what we're talking about. Adeola, by all means, come in on this, if you wish.
3: Fantastic work you're doing, Eliza. I just wanted to ask, based on, I mean, when I did read a little bit about your work, you did allude to the fact that the farmers, I mean, having more midges could help, you know, their harvest and so on and so forth. But are there other factors affecting poor harvest in West Africa?
11: Yeah, of course. Pollination is by far not the only thing. We also have some pests that are ruining some of the harvest, diseases that are getting the trees sick, don't produce much. And then obviously, like too much rain, not enough rain because of climate change. Some of the rainfall tends to be much longer and much harder than it usually is. And the dry seasons tend to be prolonged. So yeah, all those factors together influence the production of the tree. Pollination is part of that system, but it's not the only thing. But it has been shown by several studies that if you increase pollination, you also increase the production. So it's definitely one of those factors that are important for the production.
1: Mm. Maylene, what's on your mind?
2: Thank you so much, Eliza. I really appreciate your work as well. I mean, I live in Ireland, and I often wonder if midges do serve any purpose when I do see the clouds. So I really appreciate this research you've
1: done.
2: They're
1: not blood-sucking. We know that much.
2: I think the Irish ones are different. But I just wanted to ask a couple of things. One is, I was aware after just reading about your research how interesting this was, and if aware, too, that midges actually do pollinate other flowers as well, which I wasn't aware of, and I wondered if you knew more about that, but maybe you're not a midge expert, more of a cacao expert. But I also was really interested in the fact that midges thrive in these wet and humid environments, and as we're seeing more drier environments due to climate change, do you see that introduction as impacting those kind of introduced populations perhaps?
11: Yeah, that's actually a really important question, and it's one that we're still trying to figure out, because cacao production is an incredibly complex system, and it depends on all those different factors in the system to ultimately change the production. So climate change could affect those different parts, and as well the humidity, the rainfall that naturally present in the system. But one thing we're particularly interested in right now is the microclimate within the cacao farm. So shade trees, for example, can create a locally cooler and more humid little microclimate, some conditions, which may benefit both the cacao tree and the pollinators. And likely this microclimate will be more important for the pollinators than the regional larger climate that can be modeled using temperatures and rain models. So I'm actually in Cameroon to figure that out right now. And understanding those interactions will be important so that we can inform the farmers about, if you create, for example, these little microclimates, and then you're helping the pollinators in your system that will in turn help you keep your production stable.
1: Well, listen, thank you so much for coming on the programme. Eliza van der Zander, a PhD student at a university in Brussels, talking about that research in the Basic and Applied Ecology Journal, if you want to read more. You're with Weekend from the BBC World Service. News headlines in a moment.

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1: I'm Tanya Beckett. The last decade has seen a wave of digital devices being rolled out across high-level sports competitions. Some argue not always for the better. Is technology ruining sport?
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0: BBC World Service, 6 hours GMT. Welcome to Weekend with Julian Warica. Coming up this hour, the Venezuelan authorities say more than 900 people are now known to have died in Wednesday's two huge earthquakes. The UN says more than 50,000 remain unaccounted for. We'll hear how many survivors have received little help so far from the Venezuelan government.
1: It's actually we, the Venezuelans, who are helping each other. We live here in a society that's grown up into helping each other. We don't depend on the government. That doesn't exist for us.
0: Also, after this week's record high temperatures across Europe, we'll ask if the continent is prepared to adapt to the changing climate. And a reworking of the Little Red Riding Hood fairy tale that's won a major prize for children's literature. That's all here on Weekend after the world news.
2: BBC News with Govinda Gill. The US military says it has carried out strikes on Iranian targets in response to an attack on a commercial ship in the Strait of Hormuz on Thursday. US officials say the strike on the cargo vessel was a violation of the ceasefire between Washington and Tehran. The Iranian Revolutionary Guard says it has targeted American military positions in retaliation. Here's Sarah Smith.
3: It does show you, I think, just how determined Donald Trump is to try and make sure that the Strait of Hormuz is open to commercial traffic. That was the main priority for him, the reason why they were able to strike this memorandum of understanding with Iran. He made quite a lot of concessions to get there. He wants the price of oil to keep falling and global trade to be restarted as a result of this. And what we don't know is how this is going to affect the ongoing talks that are trying to get to a final resolution of this conflict.
2: Supporters of the Iran-backed Hezbollah movement took to the streets of Beirut to protest a US-brokered agreement between Israel and Lebanon. Hundreds riding motorbikes and scooters converged on the city centre, chanting slogans and burning tyres. The US says the framework agreement signed in Washington on Friday envisages the Lebanese army restoring the full government sovereignty in the south with the disarmament of Hezbollah. It was welcomed by Israel's ambassador to the US, Yehiel Leiter.
4: We've put the train back on the tracks, and it's running in the right direction. Final destination? Peace between our two countries. Real peace, where both countries will live in security, where Israel's and Lebanon's sovereignty will be respected, honored, and protected.
2: Venezuela's interim president, Delcy Rodriguez, says the military has been deployed to help with rescue efforts following the earthquake on Wednesday that left more than 900 people dead. The United Nations says more than 50,000 people remain unaccounted for. Maria Gatterol is a journalist in Caracas.
5: People don't have the tools they need to get those that are still under the building. So they are doing as much as possible with what they have. We have to remember that this is a country that is facing another crisis. I mean, we were living in a crisis before. 68% of the population was living in poverty and 32% more in extreme poverty when these two earthquakes happened. So now what we are seeing is a response of civilians. They're organizing themselves. They're trying to help as much as possible.
2: President Trump's threatened to impose a 100% import tariff against any country that targets American tech companies with a digital services tax. In a post on social media, he warned countries, especially in Europe, planning the levies, that the tariffs will supersede any trade deals already in place. World News from the BBC. The British government says the rollout of a new safe route for refugees fleeing war and persecution will start later this year. Under the scheme, community organisations, including universities and businesses, will be allowed to sponsor refugees who apply to come to Britain. Italy is marking 80 years since the invention of one of its best-known exports, the Vespa. Thousands of scooter owners from around the world will parade through Rome to celebrate. Created just after the Second World War by Piaggio, an aeroplane maker, it provided cheap, mass-produced transport able to cope with Italy's ruined roads. Germany and Poland are braced for more sweltering conditions of above 40 degrees on Saturday as the heatwave linked to dozens of deaths in Western Europe moves further east. Scientists say the heatwave has been the most severe and widespread ever, leaving nearly half of the region's 800 cities grappling with unprecedented heat stress. The tiny nation of Cape Verde is through to the knockout stages of the Football World Cup following a goalless draw against Saudi Arabia. Spain beat Uruguay 1-0, meaning Spain go through and Uruguay are out of the competition. Here's Joe Linsky.
6: Cape Verde, this tiny island nation off the coast of West Africa, a population of about 500,000 people. Remember, such a breakthrough for Cape Verde that they even got here. They even qualified from the very tough African World Cup qualifying section. They are going to play Argentina, the world champions, and Lionel Messi, of course, in the last 32 coming up next week.
2: In the day's last matches, Egypt and Iran drew 1-1 after a late Iranian goal was ruled offside. Egypt are through to the next round, while Iran will have to wait for other group matches to be completed. Belgium finished group winners after beating New Zealand 5-1. That's the latest BBC News.
0: It's 6 minutes past six GMT. Welcome to Weekend from the BBC World Service with me, Julia Morica. With me throughout the programme, Mailing McNamara, an investigative journalist and documentary filmmaker, usually based in Ireland. She's also editorial director for the Investigative Europe Consortium of Investigative Reporters. And also here, Adeolu Adekola, a Nigerian policy and development analyst who's usually based in the Canadian city of Saskatoon. More from both of them to come in this half an hour. We start this hour, though, with the latest on the situation in Venezuela following those two huge earthquakes on Wednesday. Authorities in the country say more than 900 people are now known to have died, while the United Nations says more than 50,000 remain unaccounted for. On Friday afternoon, another strong tremor was felt off Venezuela's northern coast. Well, several thousand people are still being treated for injuries following those two quakes, many in makeshift facilities. Fatima Andrasa is a Venezuela country director for the Save the Children NGO, and she's currently in the coastal state of La Guaira, which has suffered the worst effects of the quakes. She told the BBC about the relief work her organisation is carrying out for the survivors there.
7: Many of them lost their homes and they are exposed to unsafe conditions. Others are alone with brothers or sisters. So they have received all the impact, you know, not only the impact of losing their homes, but also the impact of not understanding the situation. So we have to support them in terms of their resilience, to talk about experience, to manage their emotions. The lives they have won't be the same, but they can recover. They can recover the basic needs. They can recover in terms of having a shelter, a safe place to be. They can recover in terms of temporarily learning spaces, you know, like they can have access. They need to have access to these kind of temporarily solutions.
0: Well, our Mexico and Central America correspondent, Will Grant, has this report from Venezuela, which he begins with a visit to his old home in the capital, Caracas.
8: The Caracas neighbourhoods of Altamira and Los Palos Grandes are some of the most seismic in the city. Earthquakes, even small ones, are often felt there. And the two which struck Venezuela earlier this week were anything but small.
9: Feels quite surreal being back here. I lived on this street and there is an utterly flattened building. I can see rescue workers sifting through the rubble all day. They have been using earth moving equipment to take out massive concrete slabs and allow these teams to get back in a little more safely. And now one of these trucks is about to drive out, carrying with it some of the rubble of these homes I used to live next to.
10: ¿Cómo estás? ¿Cómo estás, Rale? ¿Cuánto tiempo? Bien, okay. ¿Y la familia?
8: Fortunately, my old building is still intact, as is its amiable, long-standing caretaker, Pedro, who sat with the elderly neighbours as they recovered from the shock. All of them agreed this was the worst natural disaster they'd ever seen in Venezuela.
9: On every corner in this neighbourhood, there are people who are sleeping out because they have nowhere else to stay. Their homes are now uninhabitable. Feels like a bit of a lottery. I mean, a lot of these homes were considered safe, and yet now, if they're not flattened like the one I'm looking at, they certainly can't be lived in again.
11: Hemos pasado por muchas cosas, Y yo digo que esto es otra prueba más de que Venezuela es Venezuela, de que...
8: Among those sleeping on a mattress under a tarpaulin was Jan Carlos Roa. His wife and daughter were with him after their building was so badly cracked they may never be able to go back. He's worked for decades as a policeman, and now at 50, he says, the tears rolling down his cheeks, he's not sure he even knows how to rebuild his family's life again.
11: Hay bastante gente que perdieron su familia.
8: But despite his dire circumstances, Jan Carlos knows he's still one of the lucky ones.
12: Lamentablemente, ya tenemos...
8: Interim President Delcy Rodriguez told the nation that hundreds more had died, with thousands of people injured. We've also rescued dozens of people alive and are grateful that they'll be able to embrace their families and loved ones once again, she said. Those success stories have included a toddler recently pulled from the ruins of a collapsed building. However, there's a staggering 50,000 people estimated to still be missing.
1: We are still all in shock. I think we need more days. And we need to accept all the help we can get from abroad. It's been a really serious tragedy here.
8: Caracas resident Zaida Castro is a musician who lived and studied in the UK for years. She says people increasingly see the government's response as inadequate.
1: We're all pretty frustrated here because the government is not showing what they should be, you know, a display of serious amount of help. And it's actually the Venezuelans who are helping each other. We live here in a society that's, you know, grown up into helping each other. We don't depend on the government. That doesn't exist for us anymore.
8: One of Mexico's search and rescue teams, called Los Topos, meaning the moles, stepped out of the airport in Venezuela to warm applause. International help is coming to this stricken nation, little by little. Whether it's rescue workers and sniffer dogs from the UK and the US, or medical teams from Cuba and Spain, they all have their work cut out. But time to find any more survivors buried beneath the rubble is fast running out.
0: Will Grant in Caracas, Venezuela. Later this hour, we'll talk about the science behind earthquakes and what might have happened on this occasion. A word, though, now to Mailing and Adiolu about their current work. And Mailing, to you, you've worked on an investigation, I don't know, for about 2 years on Meta, misleading users as to its safety features, protecting children from child abusers and exploiters, a case which was completed in court earlier this year. Tell us more about the work you did and what you found.
13: Yeah, this was a 2-year investigation with The Guardian that I worked on with another reporter. And, you know, when you work as a journalist, you know, you don't know necessarily what the outcome will be, right? But what you do try to do is provide a body of evidence, right, for the public to make these informed decisions. And it took us this long because, as we know, when it's a private company, it's a very different story in terms of getting information. And so we used a lot of different sources of evidence to put together a kind of investigative case against a company, one of the largest companies in the world, basically, that... Whether they knew or not, at that time, we couldn't prove. It's coming out more in the court cases. But what we did find was that the volume of both CSAM, you know, child sexual abuse material, and child trafficking was huge, a lot larger than was reported by the company itself. Mm.
0: The case was brought, wasn't it, by the U.S. state of New Mexico in the end. And what happened in court?
13: Well, I mean... We can't claim that our investigation was the the only thing, but it was a contributing factor. We do know this because the New Mexico Attorney General did communicate with us after we published, shortly after, and brought this case forward with the state of New Mexico versus Meta platform. So what did happen actually was the jury was the first successful jury trial, for a successful trial against a tech company for the harms that it inflicted on young people, and the first case that was won. So what they did was they were fined $5,000 per violation, which totaled $375 million. And what actually happened as the next stage was a bench trial that's still being deliberated just by a judge in terms of what sort of forms the product changes may take, if they do take any, and also asking for a sort of an appointed monitor of the platform and actually compensation for the victims. Mm.
0: Metro said they will appeal, and we have a quote from them here that they said after the verdict that we work hard to keep people safe on our platforms and are clear about the challenges of identifying and removing bad actors or harmful content. We'll continue to defend ourselves vigorously and we remain confident in our record of protecting teens online. That's what they've said. You talked about it being the first where this has happened. Does this, do you think, have wider implications in terms of how other companies behave and how the courts might view their behavior?
13: I mean, we do see this as a landmark case because it has opened up a lot more cases to take civil cases, right? To take tech companies to court. And this is a watershed moment, I think. And we did see the following day as well, a case in LA in California around the addiction and harms causing another young person. In terms of change, I mean, this has, of course, state-level potential change, but it does have wider implications. And we're seeing this around the world. We're seeing, you know, I mean, I do think there is a critical mass now of civil society, parents, governments that are looking very closely at how these tech companies work, what the black box is inside these days, and actually the degree in which it's impacting a whole generation.
0: And social media bans, obviously, now very much in the news as a result.
13: Yeah, the social media bans.
0: Not as a result of this, but clearly it's as a result of the bigger picture.
13: Yeah, this is part of the wider conversation about, you know, to what degree do governments intervene, right, and monitor or regulate private companies, particularly in this space, which, like we mentioned before, becomes the public square, right? Yeah.
0: Adeolu, work at the Open Climate Reporting Initiative, you mentioned at the start of the programme, which you lead for the London-based Centre for Investigative Journalism. Specifically, what's going on there? And give us an example, maybe, of some of the work that you say has made a difference in
14: right.
0: this area.
14: Specifically, the Open Climate Reporting Initiative started. We started the project sometime in 2021, but we went full-blown in 2022. So far, we've been able to train journalists in about 58 countries now. Most of the countries are Global South countries because, of course, we are beginning to understand the dynamics of climate change. We understand around what we are, causes of climate change, or who are responsible, more responsible for the causes of climate change, the emission of green gas, and those that are feeling the impact the most, right? And so it was important to help journalists from the Global South countries to gain skills for learning how to report climate change in a more holistic manner. And for us, principally, the idea is that when you're talking about solutions to climate change or taking actions to climate change like we know it, there are financial transactions that are going to be involved. And once you know, once there's money moving in any ecosystem, there is capability for there to be abuse and transparency. I think the other second angle that we've been looking at it from is centering communities in the conversation. And then the third angle has been driving equity and justice. And when we are talking about transitioning, how are we transitioning? When we are talking about possible solutions, carbon credits, are you sure you're not grabbing the land of, you know, communities illegally? And we've seen massive impact from what we've done so far. We've had about 170 investigative stories published so far.
0: And one in Nepal, I think you wanted
14: yes.
0: to highlight.
14: Yes. There was one in Nepal that the journalist, after doing the training, used part of the skills he gained in data analysis and open source intelligence. And he was able to map out schools that were at the danger of landslides in a district in Nepal, about 100 and close to about 50 schools thereabout. But bottom line, he did his story. He was able to map the schools. And shortly after he did the story, there was like action from the district authority and then the province authority. About 200 children were at danger of landslides. because of the location of their schools. So their schools were actually moved to another location. They had a new building. And this are the elements of how you can move the needle with investigative reporting.
15: And ask the right questions as well.
14: Totally.
15: You're listening to Weekend from the BBC World Service. For the next few moments, we're going to catch up on the World Cup in the USA, Mexico, Canada. It's fair to say that as the knockout stages begin tomorrow night, the South American countries have been having a very good tournament. Five of the six in the competition have reached the second round, with Ecuador providing perhaps the biggest surprise result so far in beating Germany on Thursday to stay in the tournament. Here's how one Ecuadorian television commentator reacted to Ecuador's winning goal in their 2-1 defeat of Germany.
16: La pelota, Pedro Vita!
15: You don't need to be able to speak Spanish to get a grasp of that. Things should be much calmer in Colombia as the country prepares for their team's final group game this evening in Miami against Portugal. Both teams have already qualified for the knockout stages, with Colombia having won their opening two games against the Democratic Republic of Congo and Uzbekistan. Both those games were in Mexico. David Lopera Noguera is a Colombian football fan who's been following his country's team at this World Cup and who will be in Miami tonight. So how would he sum up the experience so far?
17: For me, it's the second time I've had the chance to watch Colombia at a World Cup. The first time was in Brazil, and it was exactly the same. Once again, it feels like we are playing at home. We are the yellow fever, as we call, or as in Spanish, fiebre amarilla. And wherever you go in the world, whatever country you visit, you will always find Colombians. So in a way, I was like expecting to see all the stadiums like this.
15: Were you expecting that? I mean, there were fears, weren't there, in advance that for all sorts of reasons, maybe political reasons, fans from Latin America might not always either make it to the United States, or there might be issues over ticket prices. But you've not found that in reality.
17: Yes, absolutely. I actually thought many people wouldn't come because of those concerns. But I think on Saturday we'll be once again feel like the home team. I haven't heard of any friends of mine having difficulties entering the country. And if you look at all the FIFA fan festivals in different cities, they all pack with people. The only issues we are already seeing have involved Iranian fans, but I understand. Is their country and they enforce policies according to the government that is in office.
15: What's the atmosphere been like at the actual matches themselves?
17: It was amazing. For example, I was at the Azteca Stadium in Mexico City, and the atmosphere felt like just being in Barranquilla, my hometown, and the home of the Colombian national team. Hearing songs by Colombian artists like Chopkit Town, Karol G, and our beloved Shakira, who, by the way, is also from Barranquilla, playing over the stadium speakers along with our national anthem in such a huge stadium was incredible, emotional. I have to admit that by the end, my eyes filled with tears.
15: Well, you probably weren't alone in that. I wonder how closely you've been watching the other South American countries so far. I mean, obviously, we know so much about Brazil and Argentina, and to an extent, Uruguay. But, I mean, everybody now has done pretty well so far, haven't they?
17: Yeah, you can see the percentage of the South American teams. Actually, they are going better than the UEFA team. So I think that we are going to go far away. Maybe Argentina, maybe Brazil. Why not Colombia? I'm dreaming about the final.
15: Oh, really? You're getting slightly ahead of yourself, if you don't mind me saying so. You've got the last game of the group against Portugal. You're top of the group at the moment. If you draw or win, you win the group. If you lose, Portugal win the group. So how's that going to work out?
17: Okay, so as you can see, Colombians love to celebrate. In Barranquilla, for example, we have one of the world's famous carnivals. And I even brought a traditional carnival mask, one of our most iconic costumes, to wear it on the match day. I don't know if the game will necessarily be more fun or because we are already qualified, but one of the things I'm sure is that there will be more Colombians than Portuguese fans in the stadium, because Miami has had a huge Colombian community long before the World Cup. And considering how well our national team has been playing and the momentum they have been built precisely of Lucho Díaz, I think you know it. And I think they'll go out to win the match and finish top of the group, because it will be a big advantage for the Colombian national team for the knockout rounds.
15: I was about to make that point. If you win the group, it tends to make the first game in the knockout process more straightforward, because you'll play a team that's come lower down in their group, won't you? That's the theory, at least.
17: Yeah, it's important for the Colombian team to do that, because if you win the group, you can avoid, for example, Spain or France in the next knockout rounds in a shorter time. So it's better for us to win the group.
15: You mentioned the final a moment ago. I mean, realistically, how far can Colombia go in this tournament, do you think?
17: Oh, being realistic, I think that we are going maybe to quarterfinals, and we will see what happens.
15: Colombian fan David Lopera Noguera speaking to me from Miami ahead of that game between Colombia and Portugal tonight. Adeola, how closely are you following all of this?
14: Well, I've been following. So far, so good. I'm also aware African countries have done quite well.
15: Cape Verde, what a great story. Yeah, now playing Argentina.
14: Underdog. I mean, now they're playing Argentina. Yeah. Egypt has qualified. Senegal has qualified.
15: Yeah.
14: South Africa has qualified. So yeah, I think it's been a good matchup between teams, and I mean, football is a unifier, right? And it's been amazing watching the world.

0: through the fact that there was now an expanded 42-team World Cup. We live to fight another day.
1: I did check this morning. Qualification denied because you lost on penalties to the Democratic Republic of Congo. Yes. That can happen, sadly. How closely are you watching it, Mei-Ling? And what about the way fans are being welcomed?
2: Yeah, I mean, when you did ask me about if I liked football, I did say the last 3 minutes.
1: The last 3 minutes, you said yes. I thought that was a good approach, actually.
2: I saw the Ecuador end. It was fantastic. So I am a 20-minute fan. No, I would say this, for me, I mean, this World Cup is a story of the fans as well. I mean, if you compare the last World Cup, you know, with Qatar, you know, we had a different fan base. It was, I think in some ways, it really had a lot of controversy. I think this has been less controversy in this. And I do think the diaspora has really like come, you know, in North America has been really like stepped up. It's been really amazing. And to see it in some of these, you know, coastal cities as well, it's just a really heartening amount of people coming together. And I think this is the story. This is the story that should be told rather than the story of exclusion.
1: Because there were warnings in advance, weren't there, Adulu, about what it would be like. Fans wouldn't be welcome. Tickets too expensive. A lot of that seems to have dissipated.
0: I mean, I don't know if any of you have followed the Scottish fans.
1: You can't avoid following.
0: Oh, my. I mean, so, and in the midst of all that, and I also side with what you're saying. So in the midst of, I mean, there were quite a lot of reports. Some players didn't get their visa. A referee also was denied visa and so on. But it's the beautiful game.
1: Yeah, the Scotland fans have been on very good form, even if their team now looks a little precarious as regards further progress. You're listening to Weekend from the BBC World Service. Headlines in a moment.
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0: 6.30 GMT, this is Weekend from the BBC World Service. Still to come in the next half hour, after a week of record high temperatures, can Europeans adapt to the changing climate? And a reworking of the Little Red Riding Hood fairy tale that has won a major award for children's literature. That's all here on Weekend, after the latest world news.
1: BBC News with Govinda Gill. The US military says it has carried out strikes on Iranian targets in response to an attack on a commercial ship in the Strait of Hormuz on Thursday. US officials say the strike was a violation of the ceasefire between Washington and Tehran. Iran has itself accused the US of violating the ceasefire. Supporters of the Iran-backed Hezbollah movement have taken to the streets of Beirut to protest against a US-brokered agreement between Israel and Lebanon. The US says the framework agreement envisages the Lebanese army restoring full government sovereignty in the south. Venezuela's interim president, Delcy Rodriguez, says the military has been deployed to help rescue efforts following Wednesday's earthquake that's left more than 900 people dead. The US has allowed the artificial intelligence company Anthropic to release its powerful Claude Mythos 5 AI model to what it called trusted partners. Washington had insisted non-Americans shouldn't use it. President Trump has threatened to impose a 100% import tariff on countries that target American tech companies with a digital services tax. The European Union has vowed to respond swiftly if the threat is carried out. Germany and Poland are braced for temperatures above 40 degrees on Saturday as the heatwave linked to dozens of deaths in Western Europe moves east.

0: Cape Verde have reached the knockout stages of the Men's Football World Cup after a goalless draw with Saudi Arabia. Belgium are Group G winners, beating New Zealand 5-1. Italy is marking 80 years since the invention of one of its best-known exports, the Vespa. Scooter owners from around the world will parade through Rome to celebrate. The name, meaning wasp, comes from its pressed steel body, although they also sound like insects. BBC News.
1: You're listening to the BBC World Service. I'm Julian Warwicker with Weekend. With me throughout the programme, Mailing McNamara, an investigative journalist and documentary filmmaker based in Ireland. She's also editorial director for the Investigate Europe Consortium of Investigative Reporters. And Adeolu Adekola is a Nigerian policy and development analyst, normally based in the Canadian city of Saskatoon. We turn now to our weekly conversation with our science reporter, Roland Pease, with particular reference to the horrific events in Venezuela of recent days. Roland, you've been looking at the science of earthquakes, I know, following these, the double quake, which has killed, we now know, more than 900 people, but that figure expected to rise sharply, thousands, of, as many as 50,000, according to the United Nations, still reported missing. Tell us specifically what we know about this phrase, plate tectonics, which has featured in conversations since the quakes happened. Tell us more about that.
2: So the idea is that the Earth is made up of a series of smaller and larger plates that are constantly moving sort of on million-year timescales. In this instance, what you have is the Caribbean plate, which is grinding away against the northern part of South America. It's moving only about 2 centimetres a year, but where they actually contact each other, it's locked. They're locked together. So that stress builds up and up and up until eventually it breaks. And I think one thing we often get wrong when reporting earthquakes, you often see a little star on the map, which is, they call it the epicenter. But frankly, that really, it's in the case of something like this one, where the magnitude 7.5 or 7.6, it misrepresents actually what you have is a line of damage, the fault where it all moves. I did speak to Judith Hubbard. She agreed with me that the damage really does go way beyond that sort of simple epicenter star.
3: For a large earthquake like this one, you know, magnitude 7.5, it probably started in one location and then it tore through a fault, in this case, maybe 200 kilometers from west to east towards Caracas. My guess would be there was about 2 or 3 meters of slip on that fault, which means the plate that's underneath the Caribbean moved 2 to 3 meters east relative to the northern part of South America. That would have happened in maybe a minute.
2: And you just have to imagine, Julian, you know, these trillions and trillions of tons grinding against each other for that minute, over 2 meters. And that is the shaking then, that generates a shaking that then brings down buildings and kills, as we're seeing, so many people.
1: Yeah, I mean, that 2 meter figure surprised me, I must confess, as she said it. Is Caracas particularly vulnerable to earthquakes?
2: I mean, it's on a plate boundary, so yes, there are earthquakes all the time. I think some of your reports earlier from Will Grant were mentioning this. Mm. But I think, in fairness, they haven't seen anything like this as big since 1900. It was the last time you had something about the same size. And then you go back another 100 years almost to 1812. So what you're dealing with is something which is completely outside the experience of a population who have so many other things to contend with as well. On top of that, there are other factors that sort of make the effect of the earthquake stronger. One is that Caracas is on a big sedimentary basin, and the whole of that northern area, I think, is. So that's also actually a product of its tectonic history. But these sediments can amplify the shaking during an earthquake. And this was noticed after a small event in 1967 there, which killed a few hundred. There's another factor Judith Hubbard mentioned to me that these sediments can do. There's another way that it can undermine a city.
3: The one that I remember most vividly, what got me into earthquakes, was I'd been studying faults in the Sichuan Basin in China, and then suddenly there was this magnitude 7.9 earthquake there. And I remember the news report saying that one or two people had died in Chengdu, which is a city to the east of the fault system. It's the big city. It's the one where the news reporters are. And then over time, it became clear that the landsliding and shaking in the mountains to the west had been much worse than people had initially thought. And I think the total death toll was 80,000.
2: That was actually not the clip I was expecting, but this is another thing that Judith mentioned to me, and it's what I felt from the moment this earthquake happened. The reporting is, so many of the deaths happen in remote, hard-to-reach places that in the reporting, we often don't give, I think, a true sense of the scale of disaster across such a distance, probably a 400-kilometre long length of damage that's here. If you want, I can talk a bit more about the USGS, US Geological Survey's pager system, which tries to give people a heads up on all that.
4: Let me bring my guests in, Roland, if I may, because I know they're keen to ask you things as well, and by all means include that as part of what you tell us. Mailing you from San Francisco, so you know all about the risks of earthquakes.
5: We grew up learning in school. The San Andreas Fault was right below our houses, so that was something that we were really familiar with, actually. And I thought it was really interesting you mentioned sediment, because, you know, I think people think when an earthquake happens, it's shaking. But actually, I don't think that's the correct feeling in my experience. It's more like a rolling. You feel like you're on a wave. And I just wanted to ask you, of course, San Francisco, Tokyo, used to earthquakes, and of course, they're building in response to that, right? How do you think, this is different in a place like Venezuela and what they need to do in terms of building for the future?
2: I'm afraid you see this again and again and again. And it was the French philosopher Rousseau said after the 1755 earthquake of Lisbon that it's buildings that kill people. Yeah. And, so the city codes in places like, as you say, San Francisco, Los Angeles are incredibly strong. They were strengthened in Venezuela after earthquakes in 1967, again in late 1990. One of the problems is actually, I'd say, corruption. Someone did a study on the correlation between the number of deaths and the corruption scale of countries. So if they're not being enforced, these building codes are hopeless. Mm-hmm. And again, it does come back to this sort of folk knowledge. San Francisco is famous on the San Andreas Fault, very similar kind of fault system as you actually have here at Caracas and Venezuela. But that's does not hold. I don't think that holds necessarily around the world where there is so much else to be concerned about.
4: Yeah. A brief one, Adeola, if you would.
6: Yes, I think I'd like to hear about the framework, early warning system to warn people, because for me, when there's going to be a typhoon, where there's going to be a hurricane or even flooding, that system comes into play. Does that exist?
2: The difficulty is that once an earthquake starts, then it happens, as you heard here, in a matter of a minute or 2 minutes. Mm. So there's nothing like a forecast where you can see the weather system coming over the horizon. But there are countries, you have it in California, Mailing, and in Japan and so on now, where once an earthquake starts, they make a judgment of whether it's going to become a big one. And that can give people a valuable 10 seconds or so in which they can get out of buildings, electric systems can be shut down, the damage can be limited, but otherwise being well built is the most important thing in the first place.
4: That's so telling, isn't it? 10 seconds, but that can make a difference. Roland, thank you so much, as ever. Roland Pease, discussing the science of the quakes in Venezuela. Now, across Western Europe this week, there's been one news story dominating the headlines.
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8: Les 40 degrés sont déjà dépassés à 7h à Tours, Bordeaux et Nantes.
9: An unprecedented heat wave in France. Temperatures peaked at 44.3 degrees Celsius yesterday and could be even higher by the end of today.
10: Britain is bracing for the deadly threat of the hottest day ever.
11: Much of Europe is sweltering in a heat wave that has seen temperatures soar above 40 degrees Celsius. From the UK to France, Germany and Spain, scorching hot days have been followed by nearly as hot nights.
4: Well, a sample there of various reports on the record high temperatures that have been reached in France, the United Kingdom, Germany, Spain, several other European countries. In France, four young children have died and more than 55 people have drowned while trying to cool off by swimming in rivers or other stretches of water. Scientists say the heat wave has been the most severe and widespread ever, leaving nearly half of Western Europe's 850 largest cities grappling with unprecedented heat stress. This weekend, the hot conditions are expected to shift to Eastern Europe. Well, here's shortly how Europeans can adapt better to extreme heat as climate warming is expected to become more severe in the coming years and decades. First, though, a word with the BBC's Sumedha Pal in India's capital, Delhi. India has also experienced unprecedented heat waves this year, with temperatures reaching more than 48 degrees Celsius. Sumedha, how has India adapted over the years?
12: Hi, Julian. Hi. Of course, we've been a very warm country always. So extreme temperatures and heat is not something which is uncommon here. For several weeks now, the Indian capital, the rural and the urban areas in India, they've been experiencing extreme heat temperatures. We're not expecting relief very, very soon. Over the last few years in India, of course, there has been a shift and a focus towards how do we adapt to these temperatures. There is also a very clear divide between rural and urban India in terms of access to resources that people have to manage this heat. In several Indian cities, such as where I am right now in Delhi, staying indoors is not much of an option because the workers here are informally employed. They're all out on the streets. So it has affected the way that livelihoods also function here. In India, there is also a growing chatter about moving towards more sustainable ways of housing, of keeping ourselves cool and maintaining temperatures and keeping ourselves safe, because the heat has also had enormous impact on people's health. So now our focus is shifting on going towards foods which could keep us cooler. I've been traveling across the national capital to understand how people who do not have access to refrigerators or air conditioners, how they're able to manage and keep their food cool or themselves cool. And we've come up with some very innovative techniques that I have seen that have come up. For example, in parts of New Delhi where people don't have access to refrigerators. So in order to keep the food cool and to ensure that it doesn't get rotten, people are using double kind of methods of utensils where they keep food in one utensil and they then put it in another big bowl full of water in order to ensure that the dish that they have cooked remains cool. In many parts where they don't have access to air conditioners, they have been soaking up a lot of cotton cloth and laying it out on the floors to ensure that the roofs remain cool or the floors of the house remain cool. So people are coming up with innovative techniques in order to sustain themselves and ensure that, you know, there are creative ways to keep the walls of the houses cool.
4: The other thought that crosses my mind is there's an economic dimension to this, isn't there? Extreme temperatures disrupt people who are trying to earn a living, clearly.
12: Definitely. And if I were to talk about Delhi, a major chunk of the population here is employed in factories, is employed in sectors like construction, in sectors such as the labor economy, which requires them to step outside of their homes. We've been seeing that the Indian workers who are employed in factories are experiencing greater impacts of heat because they work in cramped environments, and it becomes difficult for them to then go into the factory or to step onto the street to earn their living.
4: Sumedha, thank you very much. Sumedha Pal there in Delhi. Well, what lessons should European governments be drawing from these current extreme temperatures? Arthur Snell is a former British diplomat and author of the book Elemental, The New Geography of Climate Change and How We Survive It, which was published in March this year. And he's been listening to us. Arthur, welcome. Good morning.
13: Good morning.
4: If you were advising European governments, particularly those who are living through something literally record-breaking over the last few days, what would you say?
13: Well, I think one of the things that we can learn actually from what's happening in South Asia is that temperature variations within cities can be stark, and it tends to be the kind of leafy areas where there are trees and avenues where well-off people live are way cooler than the dense housing areas where the poor live. And of course, that it's no different in capitals and other cities in Europe, that things like trees and open spaces that allows air to circulate makes a huge difference on temperature.
4: A point, Mei-Ling, you made to me in conversation yesterday, that poorer areas, which tend to have fewer open spaces, are hit harder here.
5: Completely. I mean, this has created urban heat islands, right? And I walked, I took the tube and the train yesterday from Tufnell Park to New Cross, and the difference
4: that's across
5: was,
4: London from north to south.
5: Yeah, that was so stark. We call climate change the great leveler, but I actually think this is going to exacerbate inequality if we don't mitigate and think about urban planning in a much more deliberate way.
4: And Arthur, do you think that is recognised increasingly by those who are making decisions in big European cities?
13: I mean, I think that the facts of this are recognised, but I think particularly, you know, in places where you've got a lot of historic building and so on, there's a lot of difficulty in addressing this in just in practical terms. But yes, I think heat inequalities, and of course, again, another big factor that we're looking at now, that people all over Britain and Europe are suddenly saying, maybe I should install air conditioning. Well, again, that's something that particularly in Britain is pretty unusual and expensive if you do it. But by definition, there are big inequalities there.
4: What about learning from other parts of the world where they've had to wrestle with this issue for longer? What can Europeans look towards if they're seeking reliable advice here?
13: Yeah, I mean, I think there are clearly vast parts of the world that live with much higher temperatures than we do on an ordinary basis. One part of this is actually about how people work and regulating that. And it was fascinating, obviously, hearing what people are doing in India. I was also reminded of the huge number of workers, many of whom are themselves from India and other parts of South Asia, that work in the Gulf countries, and of course have been literally thousands of cases, tragic cases of people there succumbing to extreme heat. We can learn from bad examples, and in that case, people being forced to work in the extreme heat of the day, questions about how much time you have to rest, hydration, and all those sorts of things, and it becomes a public safety issue as much as anything else.
4: Adeolu.
6: And yeah, taking it from the public safety perspective, I think it's also very important the role of the media, the role of journalism, and I think that's part of what even the authorities should be looking at, how to adequately inform citizens about actions to take. I was reading a report, I'm not sure if it was on the BBC, about young people who are still going out to jog. I mean, it's okay to take some break from your regular routine exercises. So it's helping people to connect the dots. You might feel that you're very healthy and that's good, but because of the implication of the heat, anything can just happen to you. So I guess that public awareness for people to take action and responsibility to is very key.
4: Arthur, how much is what we've seen this week a part of the climate crisis? Because it's so important, isn't it, to differentiate weather from climate. We're talking about a weather event, but because it's against the backdrop of a climate crisis, it becomes a bigger weather event. Is that roughly where we're at?
13: Well, I think so. I mean, I think obviously in the days that it's happened, it's complicated to try to ascertain exactly. But what we know very clearly is that the average is increasing. So the planet is heating, which means that the extreme heat events are also hotter, but there are also more of them and they're more frequent. Mm-hmm. So I'm sure lots of people have seen the lists of the hottest day of the year, and people mutter about 1976. But the records that we're breaking now are records that are only a few years old, and that's what is more disturbing, that we're coming on sort of thick and fast on these new extreme temperatures.
4: Meilingen, a further thought, if you wish.
5: No, I'd just really like to hear from Arthur about, like, surface temperatures as well. I saw a recent thing yesterday that they measured surface temperatures in London at some bus stops, and they were 20, 25 degrees hotter than the actual, than the temperature, you know, and in the air. And how will that kind of play upon when we think about more trees and better ways to plan our cities?
13: Yeah, I mean, I think that part of this is that obviously the basic infrastructure, I mean, with another element of the surface temperatures affecting railway lines, you know, our railway lines in Britain are not built for 40 degree heat. That they start to buckle, you have to cancel trains, trains have to run slowly. You know, the basic infrastructure of running a city economy, a modern economy, doesn't exist in Britain at temperatures over kind of 35 degrees. Now, it might exist in Spain, for example, but of course, Spain is now facing temperatures into the 40s, similarly with France. So almost all countries have to re-engineer, even if they're countries that already have some history of facing very high temperatures.
4: Mm. Arthur, we could talk at greater length. I read the article that you wrote in one of the national newspapers in recent days when you were talking about places that will become increasingly uninhabitable in the years ahead, and some that might actually benefit because of the changing climate in northern parts of the globe as well. So there's plenty more to chew over. Sadly, not the time to do so on this occasion, but thank you very much for coming on the programme. You're with Weekend from the BBC World Service. Our main news, the US military says it's carried out strikes on Iranian targets in response to an attack on a commercial ship in the Strait of Hormuz on Thursday. Now to literature. The winner of this year's Carnegie Award for the best writing for children and young adults here in the UK has been announced. The author is Beth O'Brien for her debut novel Wolf Siren, which is a reworking of Little Red Riding Hood. In case you need a reminder, that tale is about a young girl who takes a walk through the woods to deliver food to her grandmother, who is rather poorly, but along the way she meets a big bad wolf. Beth O'Brien joins us now to tell us more about Wolf Siren. Beth, welcome, good morning, and congratulations.
14: Good morning, thank you so much for your kind words and for having me.
4: How did Little Red Riding Hood inspire you?
14: It's a really niche answer. So I was I was considering this story for the first time, wondering why it is that Little Red Riding Hood doesn't recognise that her grandmother has been replaced by a wolf when she arrives to deliver her goodies. And I am severely visually impaired. And although I've never made that exact mistake to my knowledge, I often describe the way I see as a mixture of context and guesswork and colour and movement. And I thought, well, my grandmother being replaced by a wolf would not be in my top 10 guesses. So it stemmed from there, and considering how interesting it could be to rework this story but tell it from the perspective of somebody who is visually impaired like I am. So, that's where it began.
4: And the judges loved it. I've got their comments in front of me. And then what about developing the character, the personality of that main individual that you're writing about? What was going through your mind then?
14: That's a really good question. So I began, the first scene I wrote ended up in the prologue, and it was a scene between the grandmother, Red's grandmother, my main character is called Red, and it's the moment she is given the red coat. And it emerged quite naturally from there that Red was somebody who defied the expectations and rules of her village, which is quite a strict and controlling place. And it's always good to have a main character who is a bit rebellious in that way. It makes for a much more interesting plot. And a lot of my vision and stuff is in there, but she is 100% a braver version of me, for sure. I suppose it grew from there. The setting of a controlling village and, in my version, her grandmother goes missing in the woods, and Red never gives up the hope of finding out what happened to her, even though everybody else has. So she sort of has her own stubborn streak, which my family would agree I also have, to be fair.
4: When you win awards, sort of paragraphs are written about you, and I've got one in front of me here that talks about your obvious passion about the representation of disability in literature, and that's come through in the conversation we're having. But I read as well that you're currently studying for a PhD, researching that misrepresentation, as you see it, of disability in contemporary fairy tale retellings. Where do you hope that takes you, and where do you hope that takes the art form?
14: Thank you. Yeah, so I've actually finished that PhD now, and I passed and everything, which is very exciting.
4: Well done.
14: But what I hope for that research is, I think a lot of our traditional stories from around the world, and I've read hundreds of them by this point, feature far more disabled characters in maybe one short story that we often get in novel length works of contemporary fiction. And in contemporary fiction, I looked at specifically within fairy tales, but I would hypothesize it works more broadly too, that disability is often used as a shorthand for villainy or as sort of just a trial to overcome or to cure. And sometimes this is rooted or claimed to be rooted in fairy tale stories. But actually, when you go back to those, the earliest written versions of these tales, there is far more nuance and, diversity within those stories than I think we realise because of our modern examples, such as Disney and things. Yeah. So I think I just wanted to remind people that we have these amazing examples of diversity and disability existing through like hundreds and hundreds of years, and just not to lose that.
4: Beth, I wanted to bring Mei Ling in for a brief word because you've got young, enthusiastic readers in your family.
5: Yeah, thank you so much, Beth. I'm sorry I confess because this happened so quickly to be on this show. I didn't have time to read your full book. But I would say it really struck me about the topic, and I thought about Angela Carter. I wondered if you're familiar with her and how she subverted patriarchal kind of tropes with The Company of Wolves and rewriting the Red Riding Hood myth.
4: Beth, the news is imminent, so you've literally got 10 or 15 seconds to answer that.
14: Okay. Well, the short answer is yes, I've absolutely read Angela Carter, and she can't not influence you once you've read her work. She's incredible and, a major stepping stone in people reworking fairy tales in this way.
4: Beautifully timed, and congratulations. Thank you very much, Beth O'Brien. You're with Weekend from the BBC World Service.
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1: BBC World Service, it's 7 hours GMT. Welcome to Weekend with Julian Warica. Coming up, the death toll from the earthquakes in Venezuela rises above 900.
2: We're talking about hundreds of people trying to get medical attention at the healthcare facilities, and the healthcare facilities don't have enough medical supplies.
1: We'll have the latest on the rescue and relief effort. Also, the US says it's carried out strikes in Iran after Tehran attacked a ship in the Strait of Hormuz.
3: I don't like the fact that they took a shot. They shouldn't be doing that, so you'll find out.
4: Will the US respond? What is your message to Iran?
3: Will they respond? You're going to find out.
1: And we'll hear about the iconic power and appeal of the Mexican artist Frida Kahlo. That's all here on Weekend after the world news.
5: BBC News with Govinda Gill. The US military says it has carried out strikes on Iranian targets in response to an attack on a commercial ship in the Strait of Hormuz on Thursday. US officials say the strike on the cargo vessel was a violation of the ceasefire between Washington and Tehran. The Iranian Revolutionary Guard says it has targeted American military positions in retaliation. Our correspondent in Washington, Howell Griffith, has more on Iran's response.
6: The Revolutionary Guard has carried out an attack in areas where there are US forces deployed. Now, we don't have any details or confirmation of that, but it may follow a pattern that we saw in the early part of the war earlier this year, where some of the Gulf states were targeted by Iran. We also know that Iran has justified that attack on the cargo ship, saying that it was using an unauthorized route to transit through the Gulf, and it accuses the US of provoking parties to bypass Tehran's control of the Strait of Hormuz.
5: Supporters of the Iran-backed Hezbollah movement took to the streets of Beirut to protest a US brokered agreement between Israel and Lebanon. Hundreds riding motorbikes and scooters converged on the city centre, chanting slogans and burning tyres. The US says the framework agreement, signed in Washington on Friday, envisages the Lebanese army restoring full government sovereignty in the south with the disarmament of Hezbollah. It was welcomed by Israel's ambassador to the US, Yehiel Leiter.
7: We've put the train back on the tracks, and it's running in the right direction. Final destination? Peace between our two countries. Real peace, where both countries will live in security, where Israel's and Lebanon's sovereignty will be respected, honored, and protected.
5: Venezuela's interim president, Delcy Rodriguez, says the military has been deployed to help with rescue efforts following the earthquakes on Wednesday that left more than 900 people dead. The authorities are also restricting access to La Guaira State, one of the hardest hit areas. Will Grant is in Caracas.
8: As the earth moving equipment moves in now to pull out rubble and make a situation safe for rescue crews to try and go back in again. That sort of game of stopping earth moving to listen again and see if there's any signs of life is just harrowing to see, with all the neighbours sitting out on their porches waiting for information, crossing their fingers, praying and so on. And I'm looking at homes that have had the complete front of them sheared off, apartment blocks that will never be possible to be inhabited again.
5: France has condemned the decision by the military government in Burkina Faso to break off diplomatic ties, describing the move as hostile and baseless. In a televised statement on Friday, a spokesman for the regime said conditions for mutual respect no longer existed. BBC News. The British government says the rollout of a new safe route for refugees fleeing war and persecution will start later this year. Under the scheme, community organisations, including universities and businesses, will be allowed to sponsor refugees who apply to come to Britain. The model is based on Canada's asylum system. Italy is marking 80 years since the invention of one of its best-known exports, the Vespa. Thousands of scooter owners from around the world will parade through Rome to celebrate. Rory Gallimore reports.
9: In 1946, the Second World War had left Italy's roads in a disastrous state. There was demand for cheap, mass-produced transport to weave through the ruined streets. Piaggio, a company that made planes, spotted an opportunity. The Vespa was born. Its name means wasp in Italian, so-called because of the scooter's shape, although the sound is rather similar too. Its painted pressed steel body helps shield riders from greasy engine parts, proving a hit with fashion-conscious Italians. Vespa owners from around the world will take part in a parade through Rome today, celebrating this 80th anniversary with a bright, buzzing swarm.
5: Germany and Poland are braced for more sweltering conditions of above 40 degrees on Saturday as the heat wave linked to dozens of deaths in Western Europe moves further east. Scientists say the heat wave has been the most severe and widespread ever, leaving nearly half of the region's 800 cities grappling with unprecedented heat stress. The tiny nation of Cape Verde is through to the knockout stages of the Football World Cup following a goalless draw against Saudi Arabia. Spain beat Uruguay 1-0, meaning Spain go through and Uruguay are out of the competition. In the day's last matches, Egypt and Iran drew 1-1 after a late Iranian goal was ruled offside. That's the latest BBC News.
1: Six minutes past seven, GMT. Welcome to Weekend from the BBC World Service with me, Julia Morica. With me throughout the programme, Maylin McNamara, an investigative journalist and documentary filmmaker based in Ireland. She's also editorial director for the Investigate Europe Consortium of Investigative Reporters. And Adeolu Adekola is a Nigerian policy and development analyst based normally in the Canadian city of Saskatoon. Both are here with me in London today. More than 920 people now have been killed, we know, and thousands still missing as international rescue teams continue to search for survivors after the earthquake in Venezuela. The coastal area of La Guaira near the capital Caracas was the worst hit. A residential complex in the area, for example, made up of four tall buildings housing hundreds of apartments, has largely been reduced to rubble. The injured are being treated in makeshift medical facilities, and a senior government official said hundreds of international rescue workers have arrived in the country, more due in the coming days. But there have been reports of restrictions by government forces preventing doctors from entering the worst impacted areas. This is Dr. Franklin Rodriguez, who works in a hospital in the region.
10: My name is Dr. Franklin Rodriguez. The government are complicating our labor to help our people. I'm going to La Guardia with a group of volunteers. They don't let us to pass to the La Guardia state to better restrictions. We need you to talk to everybody to help us, to help our people.
1: Well, I've been speaking to Claudia Manresa from Project Hope. That's an NGO which is overseeing rescue efforts on the ground. And she told me about the scale of the crisis in Venezuela.
2: It is really devastating what we're seeing right now on the ground in Venezuela. We're talking about hundreds of thousands of people that are still missing, are still under their buildings they used to live in. We're talking about more than thousands of people injured because of the earthquakes of June 24th. We're talking about hundreds of people trying to get medical attention at the healthcare facilities, and the healthcare facilities don't have enough medical supplies, enough human resources to provide the support to the people in need in Venezuela at the time.
1: Where is the focus of the rescue effort just now?
2: At this moment, as Project Hope, we are focusing our efforts in providing medical supplies to the healthcare facilities we support in the country. We've been implementing health programs in Venezuela for over 7 years now. We're currently in over 50 healthcare facilities, so we are focusing our efforts in providing medical support and all the supplies that the healthcare staff need to relieve the suffering of the Venezuelan people at the time.
1: And geographically, where is worst hit at the moment?
2: Well, Caracas, the capital city of Venezuela, was really hit by the earthquakes, but La Guaira is the most affected state at the time, even though we're still receiving reports from other several states in the country. Until this time, La Guaira was the most affected state. We're talking about dozens of buildings that have collapsed. We're still receiving responders to bring support to the people, to trying to find the people that are trapped inside the buildings in La Guaira.
1: And these are high-rise blocks of flats, houses, hotels. So many buildings there have reportedly come down.
2: Yes, even the airport that serves Caracas, and it's located in La Guaira. Let's remind that La Guaira, it's like a 30-40 minute drive from Caracas, the capital city. So even the airport. So access to the country are also compromised. Aid that we are receiving from other countries are not landing in our main airport. So we are receiving those flights in other several airports of the country. The people in La Guaira, which is the most affected state, it's not receiving immediate support from other countries.
1: I wanted to ask you about aid from other countries. I mean, are you beginning to see that coming in now at a much higher level?
2: Yes, we have been seeing how aid from other countries such as Honduras, Suiza, Estados Unidos, getting in the country. But we still need support from the international community and from everyone that can support the emergency response in Venezuela. In Project Hope, we are also raising funds to support the implementation of our emergency response actions here in country. You can visit projecthope.org if anyone around the globe can support what we're doing here on the ground.
1: And that was Claudia Manresa from Project Hope, an NGO overseeing rescue efforts in Venezuela. To our other main story, the US military says it's carried out strikes against Iran in response to an attack on a commercial ship in the Strait of Hormuz on Thursday. All crew members on the vessel struck by Iran, the Singapore-flagged Ever Lovely, are reported to be safe. American officials said Iran was violating the ceasefire agreed 10 days ago. US Central Command is saying that its aircraft struck missile and drone storage locations and coastal radar sites. Iran's Revolutionary Guards saying that they targeted U.S. military positions in the region in response, but didn't give further details. While taking questions from journalists in the Oval Office on Friday, President Trump hinted at a U.S. response.
3: I don't like the fact that they took a shot yesterday, actually four. We knocked down three at a ship. Not an Allied ship, but a ship, a very expensive ship. And it was fine. But it took a little beating. They shouldn't be doing that. So you'll find out.
4: Will the U.S. respond? What is your message to Iran?
3: Will I respond? You're going to find out.
1: Well, the U.S. vice president struck a slightly more conciliatory tone. In a statement on X, he said that if Iran has disagreements about how the ceasefire is being applied, quote, they can pick up the phone. J.D. Vance did, however, warn that violence will be met with violence. Well, Mehran Kamrave is a professor of government at Georgetown University in Qatar. He told me if these U.S. strikes could lead to a breakdown of the agreed ceasefire between the two countries.
11: Well, they're quite serious, and if they escalate, we could see a total breakdown of the negotiations. But I think for the time being, both sides are treating them as tit for tat.
1: What do they say, though, about the fragility of this agreement, the memorandum of understanding?
11: Well, they say an awful lot. The longer the negotiations continue and the discussions in Geneva or Doha continue, the more there are possibilities of them breaking down. And this sort of deliberate action, or more likely accidental action. And so, yes, I think there are real dangers here.
1: The way the Strait of Hormuz is managed and governed in the future is still at the heart of this. Iran's chief negotiator, Mohammad Ghalibaf, has said that the administration of the Strait will never go back to the way it was before the war. I mean, what does he mean by that, do you think?
11: Well, the Strait has become a main source of leverage for Iran. And part of Iran's military doctrine is not necessarily to go toe-to-toe militarily with the United States and Israel, but to inflict economic pain on global energy markets. And that plays a central role, that gives a central role to the Strait of Hormuz, which Iran is not willing to give up.
1: I mean, could they look to charge tolls? There has been speculation about that.
11: Not really. What they want to do is to maintain some sort of administrative control and create a bureaucratic apparatus that would enable them to harass shipping, limit traffic at will, and kind of retain some sort of administrative control, not necessarily to control or to charge toll, but to be able to direct traffic at their will.
1: But do you think the Americans could realistically stomach that kind of arrangement?
11: Well, President Trump has shown a penchant for being very transactional. And I think that's what the Iranians are counting on. If they can placate President Trump and come to some sort of mutual understanding with Oman, which also controls the Strait of Hormuz, then they might be able to get away with it.
1: A word briefly on the other development in the region, Israel and Lebanon signing this, quote, framework agreement on Friday. What does that signify in your mind?
11: Well, it's tangible progress, but Hezbollah is not part of that framework. And we've already seen major riots in Lebanon by Shia against the framework. So much work remains to be done there.
1: Mehran Kamrave, professor of government at Georgetown University in Qatar. Both of you were nodding at various points during his observations. Adeolu, how worrying is this development? Is it just tit for tat and the two can continue to work together up to a point, do you think?
12: It's concerning because it's obviously, like he has said, it's the power of leverage, and it's essentially just to inflict or to get or gain control over global energy and so on and so forth. And even you liken it to even President Trump's actions in, inflicting or increasing tariffs. I remember the Canadian Prime Minister Mark Carney saying it's a trade war of sorts. So all these dynamics are interconnected and interrelated. And it is, for me personally, I just hope that there is a point where there would be a sensible conversation and, instances where an agreement is now being breached are clearly not acceptable.
1: Mm. Mei Ling, what's your take on it?
13: I mean, I can only speak about what I'm seeing on the ground in the U.S. This is an unpopular war. The narrative is not landing with the American people. And the global energy control is literally Iran's trump card, right? They have this, and they really do have this leverage. The majority of Americans do not support this. You're seeing fractures in the GOP now because of it as we approach the midterm elections. So I don't think the U.S. has too much at the moment other than to get these negotiations through.
1: And that, I mean, going back to your point, Adeolu, about global markets, the rest of the world looks on alarmed as well. And that inevitably exerts a certain degree of pressure, yes, on the main players to maintain some hint of peace and a plan.
12: 100%. And it kind of like handshakes into part of what, again, Mark Carney said, I think at Davos, that the world order as we know it has changed now. And it's just very important for, for countries to be able to make sensible decisions, but also to buttress the fact that in this tensions, the concept of multilateralism should not crumble, right? We should be able to sit at the table and be able to make, concrete agreements, whatever differences that we have. And I hope, for me particularly, I hope that framework of multilateral collaboration is still embedded in all the conversations.
1: We will move on to other matters, particularly artistic matters, for the next few moments of the programme, because here in the UK, the Tate Gallery has been the preeminent museum for modern and contemporary art for over a century, but its new show at Tate Modern, devoted to the iconic 20th century Mexican painter Frida Kahlo, has sold more advance tickets than any exhibition in the Tate's 128-year-long history. The show features more than 30 of her works alongside treasured garments, jewellery, photographs and other memorabilia. It also includes over 200 pieces of work by contemporary artists who were inspired by her. Tobias Ostrander is a co-curator of the exhibition. This is what he told us about those record-breaking advance bookings.
14: We call it the Frida effect, and we think there are certain components to it. One is her really unusual life story, and then she has this magical connection with audiences. People want to be by her. They want to be around her images. Some want to be her. People come dressed up as Frida to exhibitions. There's a real identification with her. And some of it has to do, I think, with the works themselves. She looks at you directly, you know, as a viewer. She engages you, and that really draws you into her world. She was very aware of the power of her own image. She created very strong visual persona with how she wore her hair. That eyebrow, she identified as an iconic feature of hers. You can tell in her drawings and in her paintings. So she was kind of making her own iconography of herself during her lifetime. So it's not surprising that that has grown and continued.
1: Well, to tell us more about Frida Kahlo's legacy and why her popularity among art lovers just seems to keep on growing, Hilary Robinson joins us, an art historian, professor of feminism, art and theory at Loughborough University here in the UK. Hilary, welcome. Good morning.
15: Good morning.
1: Fill in some of the gaps, perhaps, about Frida Kahlo's life. People know about her art and don't necessarily know so much about her. What are we missing?
15: What are we missing? Oh, goodness. In at the deep end. Well, she was an extraordinary person who, as we have just heard, drew on facts of her life in her artwork. There are two or three interesting aspects to this that I think we have to pay attention to. The first is that she doesn't emote in these works. Mm. You know, people talk about Frida Kahlo and the tragedies of her life. You know, she had polio as a child. She had a horrible, horrible accident in a tram when she was 18, when a handrail actually went through her womb and her vagina. And, you know, she suffered from that for the rest of her life and could never have children. She was a lifelong communist. Mm. She joined the Communist Party. I mean, some people are saying, have said that, you know, she was influenced in this by Diego Rivera, who was her husband. But no, she actually joined the Communist Party before she met him. And if you look at her work, There are two or three things that I think can be in danger of being missed. The first is the way that she does look out at you, as has been mentioned already. But this is not a cry for help. This is not emoting. This is indeed iconographic. If you think about those religious icons and how they, you know, many of them are said to repeat an image that goes back to St. Luke painting Jesus from the life, you know. So you repeat something and repeat something and repeat something because it has some truth in it. And her portraits are a little like that. You know, we see her face again and again, quite impassive, but looking straight out at us, not emoting, as I said, but asking us to look and to look at the image around her that she has provided us with, because that is where the message of particular paintings comes. Mm. So there are a lot of details in the paintings, and you have to look at them quite closely to really get the message of what she is saying. Some of them are deeply personal. Some of them are about her physical and health attributes, and some of them are deeply political. But, you know, there's always this invitation to look and to stop and to study. And that is what I think is in danger of being missed in some of the, how should we say, the memification of her.
1: Well, hopefully at the exhibition, people will have the chance to do that. Although if it's full of people, that always can be a slight complication. Obviously, Mei Ling, I wanted to bring you in because I know you're interested in this, and I think you're keen to go and see it if you can. What's on your mind?
13: Yeah, no, thank you so much, Hillary. I was really interested in this, like, kind of rise in a younger people's, you know, popularity and interest in Frida, because she was so, you know, advanced and progressive for her time. You know, she said, "I paint my own reality." And at the time, too, you know, she was talking or painting women's bodies. She was addressing issues of gender fluidity, these sorts of things. I guess the question is, you know, do you see that as something that young people now can identify or see themselves in, or, you know, and also, like, you know, values the strength, looking straight into the camera as a woman of a time. It's really, really progressive.
15: Yeah, not into the camera, but straight.
13: Sorry, excuse me.
15: Looking straight at herself as she painted herself. I mean, today, yes, it's usually a camera, of course, or a phone or something. I think that phrase, you know, "I paint my own reality," is the thing that we have to come back to. We can think of her as addressing issues of bisexuality or disability or whatever, but she was living those things. You know, she had affairs with women as well as affairs with men. Yes, she married Diego Rivera twice, I believe. I think they got divorced and then remarried. Yes, she had an affair with Trotsky. But she had relationships with women as well. So she is painting her reality of her life as she experienced it. And I think that, it can be, we now have been through the Women's Liberation Movement. We've been through Black Lives Matter. We've been through, you know, various social movements. And I think we look at these issues in a slightly different way. You know, there's more sense of, okay, where can we build solidarities around particular issues? Who else is out there? Who do I know? Who can I look to learn from? And I think that is what is

0: As a result of becoming an icon, she is to an extent commodified in this exhibition. I don't doubt that if you go into the shop alongside the exhibition, there might be one or two things on sale with a hefty price tag attached to them. I wonder what she would have made of all of that.
1: Oh, I'm sure that she would be rotating in her grave, you know. I mean, I think she was rotating in her grave in 2017 when Theresa May was giving her speech at the Tory party conference wearing a Frida Kahlo bracelet. I mean, how does that even begin to compute? I don't understand that one.
0: Well, I don't know. If Theresa May is listening, we've got sort of, you know, 35 minutes left of the programme. She could always get in touch. Briefly, Hillary.
1: Very briefly. I do remember, because I was fresh out of art school, working part-time at the Whitechapel Art Gallery when the first major exhibition of Frida Kahlo was on at the Whitechapel Gallery. And there was this big exhibition of Anselm Kiefer downstairs, and all the guys were coming in to look at that. I was sat on the desk selling catalogues, and all the radical feminists were coming in with their Doc Martens and their boiler suits and so on, straight up to the Frida Kahlo.
0: Thank you, Hillary.
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0: 7:30 GMT. This is Weekend from the BBC World Service. Still to come, the growth in giant data centres around the world. Why football fans across Africa have a soft spot for the English Premier League champions Arsenal. And the remarkable list of artists backed by the music mogul Clive Davis. That's all on Weekend after the World News.
1: BBC News with Govinda Gill. The US military says it's carried out strikes on Iranian targets in response to an attack on a commercial ship in the Strait of Hormuz on Thursday. The Iranian Revolutionary Guard said it had targeted American military positions in retaliation. Supporters of the Iran-backed Hezbollah movement took to the streets of Beirut to protest against a US-brokered agreement between Israel and Lebanon. Hundreds riding motorbikes and scooters converged on the city centre, chanting slogans and burning tyres. Venezuela has deployed the military to help with rescue efforts following the earthquakes that left more than 900 people dead. The authorities are also restricting access to La Guaira State, one of the hardest hit areas. The British government says the rollout of new safe routes for refugees fleeing war and persecution will start later this year. Under the scheme, community organisations, including universities and businesses, will be allowed to sponsor refugees who apply to come to Britain. Germany and Poland are braced for more sweltering conditions of above 40 degrees as the heatwave linked to dozens of deaths in Western Europe moves further east. Nearly half of the region's 800 cities are grappling with unprecedented heat stress. Italy is marking 80 years since the invention of one of its best-known exports, the Vespa. Scooter owners from around the world will parade through Rome to celebrate. The US has allowed the artificial intelligence company Anthropic to release its Claude Mythos 5 AI model to what it called trusted partners. Washington insisted non-Americans shouldn't use it. Cape Verde have reached the knockout stages of the Men's Football World Cup after a goalless draw with Saudi Arabia. Belgium are Group G winners, beating New Zealand 5-1. Iran drew with Egypt 1-1. BBC News.
0: You're listening to the BBC World Service. I'm

0: Julia Morica with Weekend, and with me throughout the programme, Mailing McNamara, an investigative journalist and documentary filmmaker based in Ireland, also editorial director for the Investigate Europe Consortium of Investigative Reporters, and Adeolu Adekola, who's a Nigerian policy and development analyst, usually based in the Canadian city of Saskatoon. At this point in the programme, we ask our guests to highlight a news story or a topic that they would like to know a little bit more about and discuss. Well, they both have, and Mailing, I'm coming to you first on this because you've drawn our attention to the boom across the world in the building of data centres, these large structures that can accommodate the computers that are powering the AI revolution. It's estimated there are currently just under 12,000 such centres across the world, just under half of them in the United States. And some market analysts are suggesting the demand for data centres could triple over the next 4 years, with companies expecting to invest nearly $7 trillion in building and upgrading them. Why has this particularly caught your eye?
1: Well, we recently did a story with Investigate Europe and media partners, including Le Monde and The Guardian and El País, about how the European Commission copied word for word language from the big tech lobby about hiding emissions to the public. And we see the data center story as one of the biggest stories of our time right now, in the sense that this is going to be one of the biggest build-outs since World War II in terms of infrastructure across the planet. And particularly in Europe, we're seeing this increase tripling amount the amount. So I guess the question is, how much scrutiny do these tech companies need to have? And how much scrutiny do our governments need to have in building them?
0: We're going to focus on one country that has seen a rapid expansion in the number of data centres over the past couple of years, namely Australia. It's estimated there are about 160 data centres operating in Australia, with about another 100 that have been proposed. Alex Hooper is the head of climate and energy economics at the Oxford Economics Australia think tank in Sydney and joins us. Alex, welcome to the programme.
2: Thank you. Glad to be here.
0: Why has Australia experienced this boom over the past couple of years? Where's the investment coming from?
2: Well, originally it was our domestic demand. Australia is quite a large service economy. So, you know, we adopt things like cloud services pretty quickly. And so we had cloud providers moving into Australia. And then once we had a few data centers here, a trickle sort of became a flood. So now, you could say the industry is booming, and we have a lot of interest in us as a country, which is a bit of a surprise to us. So we're still figuring out what all of that means.
0: And the public reaction is what at this stage?
2: I think it depends. And from the government's perspective, they're pretty excited that we're receiving all of this investment and interest, especially from an economist standpoint. We have had pretty lackluster productivity growth for a long time. So the implementation of digital services gives, you know, economist nerds a bit of excitement. But also, our local communities are starting to realize what it means for them. So there is a lot of debate at the moment about where the costs and benefits lie and how we best manage that going forward.
0: Mailing, let me bring you back in to talk to Alex.
1: Yeah, I would be really interested. I mean, what we know at the moment is, you know, we need more information, right? And understanding the environmental and land footprint, right, of these data centers, it does feel sometimes like they've just appeared overnight. I know they haven't, right? They've been around, but they're getting bigger and they're getting more
2: they sort
1: emitting.
2: Of had their...
1: Yeah, right. I just wondered, how that's going in Australia.
2: Yeah, I guess from our perspective, they sort of did land overnight. It was a bit of a sleepy sector, if you like. Most companies had a server room sitting somewhere in the building. No one knew it was there. And then we started moving those into data center facilities, and still sort of the industry, you know, didn't get any love or attention. And then suddenly we've just had this real explosion in data centers, specifically in Sydney. And now a lot of different providers are looking for extra space, extra energy. And so Melbourne is growing really fast. And now we're seeing renewed interest in our regions as well, because Australia is obviously very big with not many people in it, but we have a lot of renewable resource capacity. So it's gotten crazy from what was a pretty traditional sort of ICT sector. It's very different today.
1: Yeah, and from my understanding too, now with generative AI, you don't need to be near an urban center, right? So as these data centers move further out, they may be places where there are less people, but we're still talking in Australia too. I mean, you have conservation areas, important water resources, and I imagine water is a scarcity, right? Inland as well. So yeah. there are resource concerns.
2: There definitely are resource concerns. I think the exciting opportunity about that from our perspective is we were excited about hydrogen as a potential export opportunity for Australia for the fundamental question of we have a lot of renewable energy resources, like our iron ore boom of 10 years ago, 15 years ago, we were excited to be able to export clean energy, and we thought hydrogen might be the way to do that, and that hasn't quite materialized. So there is an excitement from our perspective about being maybe able to export compute, and as you say, generative AI can sort of sit anywhere as long as you're connected by fiber and then subsea cables. So is there an opportunity for us to be able to export our renewable energy in the form of compute, which is an exciting idea. However, as you also mentioned, we need to put those things in the right places because these centers can be very water intensive. They don't have to be. And they also fundamentally use a lot of energy.
0: Adeolu, is this an issue that's caught your eye as well?
3: Well, yes, it is. And she just segued into, the water consumption. Yeah. I had the opportunity of even doing an investigating AI course recently at the CIJ too as well. And the general conversation is that seeing AI as a weapon of math destruction, math in mathematics, it's not basically from what it looks like, but rather impact that it can have at the scale and at its speed as which it is being developed. And so I'm asking, or what I want to, the sense of what I want to gather is when you're not talking about the environmental impact and climate change and all that, is there anywhere within the conversation, in setting up these data centers, where you do your environmental assessments and all those things, are all those frameworks working well? And, in general, what it's usually said is that it's either uses more power and less water, or more water and less power. Either way, there's resources involved. Mm. So how does that mix it? How is it being balanced?
0: Alex, is that being assessed each time one of these new centres appears, do you think?
2: Yeah, absolutely. So down here, you need to get approval to connect to our electricity grid. So that's the energy side. You then need, if you're going to have connect to our water system, again, you need to talk to our water utilities. So they are assessing on a case-by-case basis how much these things, whether that's possible. Mm. Although that works, has worked in the past, but now where we have such a massive industry and so much interest, we've now moved to having to look at it from a more holistic view. About the trade-offs between energy and water, that's absolutely right. And it's going to really depend on the particular area. For example, in Western Sydney, there are a lot of opportunities for wastewater treatment. So that's what Sydney Water is looking into getting the data centres to invest in recycled water facilities, which would then help us better use our resources instead of it being purely extractive. But that has to work in each individual area. The other thing is cooling technology doesn't have to use a lot of water, as you said. So making sure that we're sort of using the right technology in the right space. And that is, as you guys have said, it's changing so fast. We need to be really smart about what we're letting through.
0: I sense, Mailing, you might be investigating this a little bit more in the future. Is that a fair prediction?
1: I can't disclose that information right now. I will say, though, but this has been actually really interesting. And I have so many questions, but I cannot reveal my sources.
0: No. Oh, goodness knows. Push you on that.
2: Well, we can perhaps offer a useful case study, perhaps, because as far as I'm aware, Australia is releasing quite a bit more data in this space than I've seen overseas, especially on the energy side. We have had quite a lot of build out here over the last 5 years. It's doubled in size, our IT capacity, and we expect that to continue. So I hope we're not a bad lesson to learn from, but we do have a little bit more data here than overseas, and that can be helpful.
1: Yeah, I mean, Ireland and Australia can swap notes, I think.
0: It sounds as if that's
2: well,
0: almost
2: I'm
0: inevitable.
2: It doesn't go that way for us.
0: Yes, thank you so much, Alex, for coming on, and thank you, Mei-Ling, for raising it. I wanted to turn to you, Adeola, because you've drawn our attention to a matter relating to football. You're a fan of Arsenal, the North London club that won the English Premier League title last month, having finished runners-up in the three previous seasons. And you particularly were keen on the connection between Arsenal and the continent of Africa. Specifically, why?
3: Well, it's essentially around how the celebrations emerged, and it was interesting. Even though it happened all over, right, in the US, in Singapore, but the scale at which it happened in Africa was unprecedented. Mm. Of course, by the evening of the match here in the UK, it was very organic with the fans gathering at the Emirates. But for me, it was also important to understand the connection, right, between the fan base of the club, especially in Africa. And I mean, I've been an Arsenal fan since I was in the first year of my undergraduate days, and obviously I was curious.
0: I mean, the other curiosity, of course, is that when they actually won, when it was confirmed they'd won, it wasn't because of anything they were doing that night. It was because Manchester City, who were their closest rivals, yes, didn't win their game. So, as you say, people then went to close to the ground in London and were sort of waving their flags and their red and white and everything else. But that was happening in other African cities.
3: Absolutely.
0: At the same time.
3: And I think for me, in part of the analysis that I personally did and looked into, it was also coming from the part, from the point that of obviously the last time Arsenal won the Premier League, I guess the other fan base estimated the scale of the Arsenal followership, because the last time Arsenal won the Premier League, the social media was not a thing.
0: That's true.
3: And clearly nobody, I mean, yes, there were Arsenal fans. I mean, I was surprised that the Prime Minister in the UK also tweeted something along those lines.
0: Well, he's a big Arsenal.
3: And so once that happened, it just went boom. And then it was very organic.
0: Let me bring another voice in, another Arsenal fan. Brian Wesala is a sports entrepreneur in Kenya, the founder and presenter of the Football Foundation for Africa. That's an organisation which aims to harness African football into a force for sustainable development and change in Africa. Brian, before we speak, here's a piece of music that you will no doubt appreciate.

0: Welcome, Brian. Good to have you on the program. How are you?
1: I'm very well. Thank you for having me on the show.
0: Tell us why that bit of music is of appeal to you.
1: This music is actually by somebody who went to the same school with Bien featuring Ali Kiba. Uh-huh. And it's in celebration of, you know, it was released at a time when Asma was performing well. And having won this season, like, it has really gone up, gone through the roof in terms of, you know, listenership. So this is one of the best songs in Kenya and the region at the moment. So really holds a lot of connection to Brian as an Arsenal fan and a football fan.
0: Yeah, well, it went down very well in the studio here. I couldn't help noticing as well. And tell us what was happening in African cities when Arsenal won the Premier League.
1: Well, there was jubilation across Africa when Arsenal won these season's Premier League, and it's very interesting because this phenomenon really is tied to the French-Africa relationship, and one man specifically, Arsène Wenger. Mm-hmm. You know, he grew up being French, of course, close proximity to African immigrants, admiring how they played the game and all that. And so when he moved to the Premier League as Arsenal manager, he was you know, a pioneer in terms of scouting and bringing African talent to the EPL. And at the same time, something interesting was happening in the 90s. That's the liberalization of, you know, media and the chase of you know, broadcast rights, and therefore the EPL was being you know, boomed across the continent. And it is in these situations that Africans really found connection with the EPL early in the mid 90s. In the mid 90s, yes. And this has not died; it has continued to grow from strength to strength. Of course, during the Invincibles year, this was really cemented when we had, you know, Kanu, we had Kolo Touré in the team. Arsenal really continued to command a strong following in Africa, which you know, has been more or less revived now. Mm-hmm. It has been there, it has been growing, suffering to an extent as a fan because of the lack of trophies, especially the EPL. But really, this is the phenomenon that we are observing across Africa. Africa is the most supported team in the EPL here in Africa. But yeah, the EPL itself, we also realize, is a global phenomenon and is hugely followed in Africa. So borrowing from that is why we observe what we observe.
0: Adeola, come back by all means.
2: Yeah, fantastic. Thank you for your thoughts. I was going to also then chip in and ask you too, along the lines of, so typically, foundationally, from what you've also explained, is it possible to also say at some point that philosophy affected the team, Arsenal as a whole? Or do you think even without that level of engagement in terms of Arsene Wenger, without the trophy and all the things that happened, did you feel that it had any impact on the followership and the fan base of Arsenal in Africa?
1: I would say yes. This is an interesting angle you raise, because when I interviewed Arsene Wenger a couple of years ago, for him, he admired African players for their creativity and flair in how they played. And we all know that in the 90s and 2000s, in the Wenger era, Arsenal are really known to play you know, entertaining football, and this is what Africans really enjoy, and this is what is attuned to their culture and how they, you know, appropriate the game. So this definitely has had a huge impact in maintaining the Arsenal followership. And even during the seasons that Arsenal were not winning, they to some extent managed to, you know, keep the crowd following them because of the style of football. And in Africa, I'd say the players who were brought in, you know, the Alex Songs who came later, Emmanuel Adebayor who came later, very entertaining individuals in terms of how they played the game.
0: Mm. Brian, thank you. I mean, does that fit, Adeola, with your theory as to the connection between Arsenal?
2: Oh, yes, yes, yes, it does. And it also then handshakes into the conversation around how, yes, football, entertainment, but it's also beyond that in quite some light. And of course, we are also seeing that even with the ongoing World Cup. And I think it also gives that sense of, you know, oneness and unity among different regions, among different continents and among different people.
0: Well, thank you for raising it, especially as a Tottenham fan. It's been a delight. You're listening to the BBC World Service. I'm Julian Warwicker with Weekend. A reminder of our main news. The US military says it's carried out strikes on Iranian targets in response to an attack on a commercial ship in the Strait of Hormuz on Thursday. And Venezuela is deploying the military to help with rescue efforts following Wednesday's earthquakes that left more than 900 people dead. Now, a music question. What do Whitney Houston, Janis Joplin, Barry Manilow, Patti Smith and Alicia Keys all have in common? Well, apart from being huge names in popular music, their fans might say not a great deal. But these stars were all signed up at the start of their careers by the American music mogul Clive Davis, who died this week at the age of 94. Despite not coming from a musical family and starting out as a lawyer, Clive Davis quickly built a huge reputation for being able to spot talent like no one else in the industry. That ability earned him the nickname Golden Ear and propelled him to the top of the Columbia Records label before he went on to establish his own companies. Well, Anthony DeCurtis co-wrote Clive Davis's 2013 autobiography, The Soundtrack of My Life. He's also a contributing editor to Rolling Stone magazine, and he told me about how the record producer's career began.
3: What Clive often described as his epiphany was going to the Monterey Pop Festival in Monterey, California in 1967.

And that was where he saw Big Brother and the Holding Company, which is the band that was led by Janis Joplin. And he was just floored by Janis. And he was determined to sign her to Columbia Records, which he did do. Janis Joplin essentially was the first great artist that Clive discovered. And they made the record Cheap Thrills together with the single Piece of My Heart, which made Janis a

0: What of the other big name artists that he signed when he was in that role?
1: Well, Bruce Springsteen, certainly. I mean, another great signing that Clive made was Carlos Santana, you know, and the band Santana. Here in 1969, you know, with songs like Evil Ways and Oye Como Va. Clive sort of really broadened the sonic spectrum of what popular hits were in the U.S. You know, these were very Latin-flavored.
0: So let's get on to Whitney Houston. She was, what, 19, I think, when he met her?
1: Whitney was 19 years old, and her mother, Sissy Houston, was a background singer for Aretha Franklin. You know, Clive had worked with Aretha, and that gave him a kind of edge in signing Whitney. Whitney was somebody that everybody sought. She was just such an obvious, huge talent. But Clive signed her, and they had massive hit records, and probably none bigger than the single, I Will Always Love You.
2: If I should stay.
1: It had been written by Dolly Parton and recorded by Dolly Parton, but, you know, Clive wanted the song for the movie The Bodyguard, and David Foster, a great, talented producer, sent Clive a demo of the song with Whitney, with 40 seconds at the beginning of it that was just Whitney singing a cappella. Now, that's unheard of to play on the radio, but Clive was insistent, and David Foster and Clive had a huge battle about it, but Clive released the single the way he wanted it to, and it just became a gigantic hit, and it's most notable for that fantastic, highly emotional, but yet restrained opening that then builds into such a, you know, a massive conclusion.

0: had a very, very, very strong work ethic. He never took his success for granted. Every week, he would take home the top records in every category and listen to them. You know, he looked at it as a job, as a calling.
1: We've talked principally about pop performers, but he, with Patti Smith, for example, he went into the world of rock, didn't he?
0: Indeed. And, you know, very daringly, you know, Patti Smith, you know, was not a typical radio artist at all, but Clive put her on the map. You know, they got John Cale from the Velvet Underground to produce her first album, Horses. And it was just a hugely influential record. It wasn't like a massive big seller, but I mean, to this day, it's hugely influential.
1: There was one other name I wanted to mention, and clearly we couldn't mention so many, but Alicia Keys. He stayed friends with her until his death.
0: Well, Alicia Keys was signed to another label, and Clive was determined to get her for J Records, the new label he was beginning. Alicia ended up going with him, and the thing that she said was, Clive was the first record executive ever to ask me, what do you want to do?
2: I keep on falling in and I love.
0: Clive allowed Alicia, he saw her as an important songwriter, and the song Fallen from the first album he made with Alicia Keys was just a massive single.
1: It's quite a legacy, isn't it?
0: It's extraordinary. It's incredible that one man could affect so much of the music that so many people have listened to.
1: Anthony De Curtis, co-writer of Clive Davis's 2013 autobiography, The Soundtrack of My Life. Just time for me to say thank you to Mei Ling and Adeolu for your company over the last 2.5 hours. The programme back at the same time tomorrow.
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6: Hello, I'm James Reynolds. Welcome to BBC Conversations. As Norway's crown princess, Mette Marit, convalesces from lung transplant surgery, we bring together patients and doctors to share their experiences of this major life-saving procedure. Our guests discuss the challenges and the uncertainties of waiting for an operation, as that relies on finding a suitable donor.
7: I got told that there was lungs that were ready for me. Everything was so quick, everything was so scary, you don't really get an opportunity to think about what's happening and the extent of the surgery that you're going to go through, you know, 10 to 12 hour surgery, unknown results, what's going to happen afterwards.
6: We'll hear how that particular operation turned out and what life holds for patients in the longer term. That's after the latest news.
8: BBC News with Govinda Gill. Iran has accused the United States of a blatant violation of the peace deal to end the war that was signed by Washington and Tehran a week ago. On Friday, the US military struck locations in Iran responding to an attack on a commercial ship. Howell Griffith has the details.
9: this latest escalation shows the ceasefire is fragile and being tested on both sides. US aircraft struck Iranian storage facilities and a coastal radar site in response to a commercial vessel being hit by a drone while travelling along the Omani coast in the strait. Within hours, there were reports that Iran had struck back, targeting locations where there are US bases. Both sides have accused each other of violating the memorandum. The Vice President, J.D. Vance, said Iran should pick up the phone if it objected to how the agreement was being applied.
8: The International Maritime Organization says more than 2,000 crew members left the Gulf during 3 days of an evacuation operation. The exercise was paused on Thursday after a cargo ship was attacked in the Strait of Hormuz near Oman's coast. The head of the UN agency, Arsenio Dominguez, said talks were underway with all parties, including Iran, to secure safe passage before evacuations resumed. Venezuela's interim president, Delcy Rodriguez, says the military has been deployed to help with rescue efforts following the earthquakes on Wednesday that left more than 900 people dead. The authorities are also restricting access to La Guaira State, one of the hardest hit areas. Fatima Andrasa from the Save the Children says it's a particularly desperate situation for young people there.
10: Many of them lost their homes and they are exposed to unsafe conditions. Others are alone with brothers or sisters. So they have received all the impact, you know, not only the impact of losing their homes, but also the impact of not understanding the situation.
8: The British government says the rollout of a new safe routes for refugees fleeing war and persecution will start later this year. The model is based on Canada's asylum system. Here's Ian Watson.
11: From the autumn, organisations such as voluntary community groups will be permitted to sponsor refugees to come to the UK, and these bodies, rather than councils, would be expected to provide support, including help to find housing and employment. The government would work with the UN High Commission on Refugees to establish eligibility, and background checks would be conducted before refugees could come to the UK. The numbers will be capped, though the government hasn't yet said at what level, but sources have suggested the scheme will initially be on a small scale.
8: World news from the BBC. A leading Sudanese human rights group is calling for a proposed UN-backed prisoner exchange to include civilians who have been arbitrarily detained. The emergency lawyers group says the fate of people who have disappeared must be clarified with full access to detention centres. The proposal would allow the army and the rapid support forces to exchange prisoners of war. Germany and Poland are braced for more sweltering conditions of above 40 degrees on Saturday as the heatwave linked to dozens of deaths in Western Europe moves further east. Scientists say the heatwave has been the most severe and widespread ever, leaving nearly half of the region's 800 cities grappling with unprecedented heat stress. In Britain, the extreme heat conditions are forecast to begin fading, with heavy thunderstorms expected on Sunday. A parade of thousands of scooter drivers is travelling through Rome to celebrate 80 years since the invention of one of Italy's best-known exports, the Vespa. Created after the Second World War by Piaggio, an aeroplane maker, it provided cheap, mass-produced transport able to cope with Italy's ruined roads. The tiny nation of Cape Verde are through to the knockout stages of the Men's Football World Cup with a goalless draw against Saudi Arabia. The BBC's Paul Ngia was at a match party in Cape Verde.
12: Well, they have done it. They are through to the knockout stages. And behind me are jubilant supporters who are proud for this moment because it's the country's first ever World Cup participation. And here they are going through to the knockouts. They came to this tournament as the underdogs, but now it seems like they are writing their own story. But it should be said that there is also a sense of disappointment here because the Cape Verdean national team missed a couple of good chances that they should have converted into goals.
8: Spain beat Uruguay 1-0, meaning Spain go through and Uruguay are out of the competition. That's the latest BBC News.
6: Hello, I'm James Reynolds. This time in BBC Conversations, we bring people together to share their experiences of lung transplants. Norway's royal family has revealed that its crown princess, 52-year-old Mette Marit, has undergone a successful lung transplant. This major surgery was carried out to treat chronic pulmonary fibrosis. That's a progressive lung disease, which was first diagnosed in the princess 8 years ago. Later, we'll hear from two physicians who work closely with lung transplant patients and their families. But our first conversation is with women who have experienced the operation for themselves. Natalia Maeva lives in Sofia in Bulgaria. She travelled to Austria in 2016 for a double lung transplant. And Amy Morrison is in Rotherham in the north of England. Her transplant operation took place last year. It was the culmination of a series of life-changing events.
7: It kind of started, really. I noticed when I was out with both of my brothers that I was really breathless and they actually needed to kind of carry me back to the train station. Just assumed that I had a winter bug, nothing really serious. Went to the local A&E who diagnosed me with pneumonia and thought really that would be the end of it. Before they could do a x-ray on my lungs, they did ask me to do a pregnancy test, which to my shock came back that I was pregnant. I was 3 weeks pregnant at the time, so the emotions were all over the place anyway. And then from that point, they did do an x-ray and saw the extensive damage that was on my lungs. This then meant that we needed specialists involved to understand what was going on and what are the next steps. I was then put onto quite high oxygen. This was enabling me to go home. So the plan was stay on the oxygen until baby was born. And then from that, we'll then be able to do more tests to figure out what was going on. A lot of the tests that they needed to do would be quite harmful to myself and also my baby. So they were really cautious of what they were going to test for before she was born. And as we went through the process, I did start to deteriorate quite quickly. I was moved to a specialist transplant centre, which is in the south of England. This is where my sister was also based. She also had a heart and lung transplant when she was 10. So she had been there as well. But they moved me there to try and help the pregnancy as much as we can. And when I got to 24 weeks pregnant, I went into premature labour. So from that point, the decision was made. The baby was coming today.
6: That's very early, 24 weeks, isn't it?
7: Yeah. And so not only was I then worried about what's going to happen to me, I then also, you know, had my baby. She went into a different hospital. She had so many complications. Each day was just, let's get through this day, let's get through this day. So I spent a lot of the time focusing on my daughter. And within a week of having the C-section, I had a cardiac arrest in my hospital room. Luckily, there was people stood opposite me as this happened. They resuscitated me in my room. And from that point, I was then put on the emergency transplant list.
6: When did you get the transplant?
7: It was 1 week after. And I got told that there was lungs that were ready for me. Everything was so quick. Everything was so scary. You don't really get an opportunity to think about what's happening and the extent of the surgery that you're going to go through, you know, 10 to 12 hour surgery, unknown results, what's going to happen afterwards. But I had the surgery. It was successful. I did have quite a few complications following that, which possibly might have been related to having a C-section the week before, everything that had been going on. So there was quite a few infections and I needed some help with the lungs, and a tracheostomy was fitted in my throat to do my breathing, which really, really helped. It did just mean that for those 3 to 4 weeks, I wasn't able to communicate verbally.
6: When were you reunited with your daughter?
7: So we had to wait for 28 days. We both still were on lots of oxygen. She was still in an incubator. It did take about 3 hours of logistics in how they can get my daughter over to my room with all of our equipment, the tubes, everything that was needed. But I think that moment for both of us was a real turning point.
6: How are you both now?
7: We're both doing well. Jessica will be a year old in 2 weeks. She was born at 700 grams, so very, very tiny. We're now nearly up to a stone, so she's doing really well. She's amazing and a little superstar. The recovery from the transplant physically, it's a lot, especially with a baby as well. Sometimes you're just so tired. We are both still at risk of infections, myself being immune suppressed now, but also my daughter being so premature. So we are just mindful of where we go, who we see. And to be honest, we've got our own little bubble. We're recovering, but it's very much day at a time and kind of going from there, really.
13: It's amazing. You're both in this together in those different ways, aren't you?
7: Yeah. And following on from all of the events that happened last year, the wider teams wanted to understand why my sister had a heart and lung transplant. She tragically died when she was 21, which was 10 years after her transplant. They've done some genetic testings, which have shown that we both had a genetic mutation, and mine was triggered from the pneumonia. And now looking further, they've seen that my daughter also has this genetic mutation. But now we know this, we can keep on top of her health. We know that it's something that she might need to deal with in the future.
13: It is astonishing to hear your and your daughter's story, Amy. Thank you so much. And we'll bring in Natalia from Bulgaria. Natalia, when you yourself needed a lung transplant, you couldn't get that treatment in your own home country. You had to go abroad. Tell us about that.
14: Back in 2009, when I was diagnosed with pulmonary arterial hypertension, this is a rare lung disease that occurs the small vessels in the lung. So at that time, Bulgarian state did not provide any proper therapy about my illness. So my family started to pay for this, just to save my life. And I started the procedure here with the Bulgarian authorities. It was a very, very big fight. You can imagine, I was extremely ill with oxygen therapy for 16 hours per day. And I should prepare all the documents to fight with a different institution here in Bulgaria. But this time, Bulgaria had the contract with the Austrian clinic in Vienna University Hospital. So I'm one of 9 patients who was transplanted in Vienna in the period since 2014 till 2019. And my lucky day was 9th of March 2016, when was found a suitable donor for me. And I want to share a big thank to whole team in the thoracic surgery clinic in Vienna, because of them I will not able to speak now with you. Yeah. You know, when you live with oxygen, every word count, because sometimes you don't have enough oxygen, and when you don't feel well, you just can say only one word. So this is amazing to fight and go through the double lung transplantation and to have a happy, normal life 10 years. So for me, it's a miracle.
13: Yes. How do you reflect on the life of the donor whose lungs gave you this new life?
14: I didn't know nothing about my donor because this is of Austrian legislation. But I was the first Bulgarian patient who received a medical airplane, and the plane came here to Sofia to take me. When was the donor situation? And when we landed in Vienna airport, I asked one of the pilots, from where is there another flight? And he answered me, it's from Slovenia. And probably, maybe someone gave me his or her lungs. And a big thank to this family who said yes. I think it is very important when you can said, I have two birthdays. One when you came to the world and the second when you reborn.
7: For me and my story, there's so many people to thank. Like I say, my sister, when she was 10 years old, she had a heart and lung transplant. So the donor that she had, I got 10 amazing years with my sister. And then the donor that I had for myself, it changed my life. I wouldn't be a mum without the donor. But also just to say that throughout our process, we also, both myself and Jessica, we required lots of blood transfusions. We also used milk donors as well. So, yeah, just, you know, anybody that donates blood, anyone that donates breast milk, all of these things, they do really, really help in recovery, as we both wouldn't be here without all of them.
13: Amy, listening to Natalia there, she said she has two birthdays. The original birthday and the day she feels she came back to life with the transplant. Is that how you see it for yourself?
7: Yeah, I'm really quite fortunate that I get to celebrate my daughter's birthday on the 2nd of July. And then on the 16th of July, we celebrate my transplant day. So July is a big celebration.
13: Yes, keep the balloons up.
7: Yes. Yeah. So hopefully it's my first year since all the events. So hopefully this year, the celebrations can kind of take away some of those more painful memories and we can just sit and enjoy being together and actually just enjoy every single day that comes, really.
14: A big hug from Bulgaria. Amy, your story is amazing.
7: Thank you. I'm sure Jessica's now in the stage where she likes and enjoys cake. So I think the house is going to be a mess for that day. But we'll take lots of photos for her to remember.
13: Natalia and Amy there, extremely grateful recipients of lung transplants. I'm James Reynolds. You're listening to BBC Conversations from the BBC World Service. The first lung transplant operations took place in the 1960s, but the recipients of those early operations did not live for long. A breakthrough, though, came some 40 years ago, in 1983, with a patient surviving for several years after their transplant. And since then, the procedure has become far more routine. One of the main issues now is the lack of enough suitable donor lungs for all the patients who could potentially benefit in the way that Norway's Crown Princess Mette Marit has. For our next conversation, we brought together two doctors who specialise in lung transplants. Vicky Gerovasili is a consultant in respiratory and transplant medicine here in the UK. And Marie Boudef is in Cleveland, Ohio. She's the medical director of one of the largest lung transplant and heart-lung transplant programs in the United States.
15: It is an incredible moment when you're able to take a patient through all the testing and to be able to tell them, I think you're eligible for a transplant and you need to go on the waiting list. And it's most incredible when they receive that organ and that transplant. Lung transplantation is still in its infancy compared to other solid organ transplantation. Lungs are very different immunologically than other organs that are transplanted, and that presents a challenge. But it's very, very exciting news that this transplant took place in Scandinavia. This transplant network in Scandinavia is excellent. They've had a wonderful outcomes. They're innovative. And this is wonderful that this transplant happened there with success.
16: Like Dr. Boudef said, it is a life-transforming, life-changing experience, but it's an uphill road to get there. And it is a lot of work after the surgery itself, not only to recover from it, but to maintain the health of the lungs. The journey starts when a patient with end-stage lung disease, or when their lungs are failing because of respiratory condition, gets referred to a transplant center. And it's a lot of work to work them up and make sure they are well enough and strong enough to withstand the big assault that the transplant operation is on the body itself. The first great moment of that is when you actually can say to someone you're well enough and you need a transplant, but you're well enough also to go on a transplant waiting list. But lungs don't grow on trees. So for those patients waiting for a lung transplant, it's like being on the waiting room waiting for an operation every single minute of that waiting time, which can be days, weeks, or months. So that's a very stressful time for the patient primarily, but for the whole team looking after them as they are deteriorating, waiting for an organ to become available. And it's the biggest gift that someone can ever give. So I allow me to take a minute to encourage everyone who might be listening in to become donors, to express their wish, because it's such a life-transforming experience for those patients. So when a lung becomes available, that can be any time of the day or night, and then the patient will be called into the hospital, the lungs will be retrieved from the donor hospital, and there are different processes in different countries around the world. Certainly different ways it's done in the US than in the UK, and slightly different in Europe and other places. But the end result of it is, if the lung is suitable, then the transplant surgeon takes over from the physicians and does what can be a very lengthy operation. And then the next part of the journey begins.
13: And during that surgery, you're obviously responsible for the overall medical management of the patient, but the surgery is conducted by a surgeon. What do you do during the surgery?
16: During the actual surgery itself, we don't do much. It's probably the part of this very long patient journey, which can start years before having or months before having a lung transplant and hopefully last for years after the transplant, that we don't get very heavily involved in. Our role as a medical team during the operation is to, one, support the decision-making around matching the right recipient with the right donor, and there's a lot of nuance into that. Tailoring the immunosuppressive regime that needs to start right the minute someone goes into theater. Tailor the antibiotic and the rest of the regimen that needs to support the recovery from surgery. There are times when we do need to get involved during the operation to do our more physicianly things, like perform a bronchoscopy, which is a camera test to look at the airways. And then there is also the aspect of getting involved in the assessment and the optimization of the donor organ, which is that happened before the theatre, the actual operation, but it's part of that same night.
13: I see. And given what you've explained to me about your role before, during and after a transplant, presumably you also have to be an expert in human psychology as well for the patient and for their family.
16: Yeah, so one of the most beautiful but equally challenging things of looking after a lung transplant recipient is that you become almost like a part of their family. We know these people really, really well. We know their families, their wishes. But fundamentally, we're taking someone who we also have to have end-of-life conversations with, because a lung transplant doesn't always happen for everyone. Watch them be reborn through transplantation, be with them or look after them for what can be years and hopefully sometimes decades. But then we close the circle and we look after them until the end of their life again. And that can be very emotionally stressful from a physician perspective, but it's also very rewarding because we are becoming part of their life and their family. I sign off patients, and I'm sure Dr. Budev does the same, to go scuba diving, travel the world, bungee jumping. I do. I literally do. I absolutely do. And that's fantastic to see. And then I get emails with photos from Dubai doing windsurfing and from Greece doing scuba diving. I'm really not making this up. These are true things that have happened to me.
15: Probably the highlight is getting these sort of emails from a patient. Look at what I'm doing. Hey, I just wanted to reach out to you. Look at where I've gone. Or probably the most poignant is when a patient sends you pictures of, hey, look at this is my new grandchild. You told me I'd just see one. Now I've seen seven grandchildren, and I've put seven grandchildren on the bus to go to kindergarten. Those are the stories that move you. And to add to my colleague's comments, which were absolutely beautiful, we don't just transplant the patient. We transplant the family. It's the entire family that literally goes through this process. And she mentioned, you know, you're also a sympathizer and someone to help patients in a palliative mode as well. As they come in, they're very sick. You give them a new life. But then lung transplantation, as she mentioned, does not last forever. Then they succumb to chronic rejection and its complications. But these patients are resilient. They're incredibly strong. They have a grit that you can't measure. And their families are incredible in their support.
13: Dr. Giravasili, what kind of contact, if any, are you allowed with the family of the person whose lungs are used in a transplant?
16: So these practices can differ between different countries, and they are defined by the donation and laws. In the UK, we cannot directly contact the family of the deceased. The recipient is allowed to write a letter to them and reach out. In a similar way, the donor family is also very much allowed to write and reach out. And this communication happens through NHSBT, so through the governing body of transplantation in the UK. If they so wish, of course, they can get directly in touch after that. And we do have some very heartwarming stories of recipients and families of deceased meeting up, having a relationship, and families getting comfort from the fact that the lungs, the heart, the organs of their loved ones keep going and have given life to someone else.
13: Dr. Boudef, what are the rules in the United States?
15: There are very similar rules. There is no real contact that's provided formally between the donor family and the recipient. The recipient, after about 6 months, is allowed and asked to write a letter to the donor family, which goes through a network, through the Organ Procurement Organization, or the OPO, and goes through a grief counselor for review. The letter is reviewed, and then it's shared with the donor family. The donor family can write to the recipient, just like in the UK and in other parts of the world, but that is rare that that happens. It's usually the recipient reaching out. And as my colleague mentioned, there are so many heartwarming stories, but there are also some sad stories. There's some stories where they never hear from their donor family, and recipients wonder, why am I not hearing? And they'll continue to write letters

0: actually had the same hobby. And in addition, at the end of the night, it was so touching. The mother asked of the donor, "Can I please say goodnight to my son?" And she put her hand on the recipient's chest and felt his heartbeat. You hear these stories and they just move you so much.
1: Lung transplant physicians Dr. Vicky Gedovasili and Dr. Mary Boudef. Our thanks to them and to our other guests, Natalia and Amy, for sharing their experiences this week. I'm James Reynolds. 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

0: Hello, I'm Johnny Diamond with How Did We Get Here? Israel and the Palestinians from the BBC World Service. The backstory of the Middle East conflict from earliest times to the present day, explored by leading experts. Today we'll be discussing the history and archaeology of the region from the Bronze Age through to the 2nd century AD, including Biblical and Roman times. Join me for part one of How Did We Get Here? Israel and the Palestinians, after the news.
1: BBC News with Lisa Costello. Iran has accused the United States of a blatant violation of the peace deal signed a week ago. The US said it hit several locations in Iran in response to an Iranian attack on a commercial ship in the Strait of Hormuz. The International Maritime Organization says more than 2,000 crew members left the Gulf during the first 3 days of an evacuation operation. The exercise was paused on Thursday after the attack on a cargo ship. Venezuela has restricted access to the epicenter of Wednesday's twin earthquakes. Desperate Venezuelans are searching for family members under the rubble of their homes, hampering official rescue efforts. A Sudanese human rights group is calling for a proposed UN-backed prisoner exchange to include civilians who've been arbitrarily detained. The emergency lawyers group says the people's fate must be clarified. The British government says the rollout of new safe routes for refugees fleeing war and persecution will start later this year. Under the scheme, community organisations, including universities and businesses, will be allowed to sponsor refugees who apply to come to Britain. Germany and Poland are braced for more sweltering conditions of above 40 degrees as the heatwave linked to dozens of deaths moves further east. Nearly half of the region's 800 cities are grappling with unprecedented heat stress. A parade of thousands of scooters is travelling through Rome to celebrate 80 years since the invention of one of Italy's best-known exports, the Vespa. It was created just after the Second World War to provide cheap, mass-produced transport. Cape Verde have reached the knockout stages of the Men's Football World Cup after a goalless draw with Saudi Arabia. Belgium are Group G winners, beating New Zealand 5-1. BBC News.
0: On the shores of the Mediterranean, there is a land of sparkling beauty, bathed in sunshine, bounded by a shimmering sea. Here are lush fields, the gentle hills and plunging valleys of the Bible, the place names of antiquity. Here is Jerusalem, what remains of the Jewish temple, the place where Muhammad is said to have ascended to heaven, the last resting place of Jesus. Here is the old city, living still, its stone steps worn smooth by millennia of pilgrims and sightseers, conquerors and clerics. Here, three great faiths.

0: turn their gaze in wonder and in hope. And here blood is spilt and hearts are broken, arms raised up and homes destroyed. Here, two peoples are locked in seemingly endless conflict over a land whose every story is disputed and argued over, and whose past is enlisted over and over again to justify the present. I'm Johnny Diamond, and from the BBC World Service, this is How Did We Get Here? Israel and the Palestinians. Not a blow-by-blow, battle-by-battle history of the region, but an attempt to draw out some of the events and people that brought the inhabitants of that sparkling land to where they are now. In this series, some of the leading experts share their interpretations. There are, of course, other ones. In a conflict that seems to be without end, you might think that at least there is agreement over when it all starts. But that would be too easy. For many Jews and many supporters of a Jewish state, the Old Testament of the Bible, the Hebrew Bible, is a natural starting point with references to the land of Israel, what's called in Hebrew Eretz Israel, the promise that God made to the Jews about a place called Canaan, and the history of King David, sling-wielding slayer of Goliath, who would, the story goes, go on to rule an independent Jewish kingdom in the Holy Land. To those that deny or doubt the historical claim of Jews to what is now Israel, the Bible is a religious storybook masquerading as a history, something that now serves a purpose it was never really intended for, and critically, something with perilously little in the way of corroborating evidence. Joining me on this first episode are two experts in the field. Simon Sebag Montefiore, historian and author, forthcoming is The Cauldron, The Making of the Modern Middle East, and Reverend Professor Lloyd Llewellyn Jones, Professor in Ancient History at Cardiff University. Simon, welcome.
1: Thank you.
0: Lloyd, welcome.
2: Thank you very much.
0: Thank you both. Before we get to arguments or discussion over the Bible and its role, can we just talk time and place? There are, in the first five books of the Bible, what's known as the Torah to the Jews, references to the land. What time period is this thought to refer to, Lloyd?
2: Well, it's set in the early Bronze Age, so we're talking here about 3000 BCE, something like that. The stories of Abraham settling into this promised land. He comes from Mesopotamia, from the city of Ur. He goes to Haran in Syria and then settles in the Levant. So if we were to date him on a chronological basis, then I would say early Bronze Age.
0: Simon?
1: That's right. But one can't look at the Bible purely as a history, of course. It's a work of theology. I mean, I like to look at it as a historical library put together at different times, written by different people, and many events in it take place in different versions, at least twice within the Bible itself.
0: Simon, can I ask you about this phrase, the promised land, and how it sort of reverberates to today?
1: Well, in the Bible, there are several places where it's written that God promises the promised land. Mm. Moses is looking over what is Canaan as he brings the Jewish people from Egypt, the story that became Passover, and he's promised that they will have this land. And that has played a big role for religious Jewish people in a claim to possess the Holy Land.
0: It links faith to land.
1: It links faith to land. But again, the Jewish story and its link to the Holy Land is also based on history.
0: We talked about time. Mm. I want to talk about place as well, because we talk about the land. There is reference to the land in the Bible. what land? Lloyd, you made a reference to the Levant, which is this sort of this Mediterranean scoop.
2: That's right. And another kind of not a very satisfactory word in itself, of course. You
0: if
2: know?
0: We talk about the modern nations of this region, and there we're talking, what, about Syria, about Lebanon, about Israel,
2: Palestine,
0: and
2: up to the borders of Egypt. Absolutely.
0: Fine. That's the
2: essential. And it tends to be on the western side of the River Jordan. But of course, others who are now, you know, within Jordan, like Moab and so forth, come into play as well. So there were multiple peoples living in this rather small stretch of land. They get named in the Hebrew Bible, but the naming is much, much later than any evidence we have for them naming themselves.
0: It's not contemporary.
2: Yeah, it's not contemporary at all.
1: I was just going to say there's quite a lot of anachronism.
2: Oh, completely and utterly. So, for instance, a Canaanite, you've already mentioned the word Canaan.
0: Yeah.
2: A Canaanite would never have called himself a Canaanite. It's a much later word that is used. There are some words that we find in contemporary ancient Egyptian sources, which are interesting, which kind of suggest that they were recognizing certain peoples of the Levant. And at one point, you know, we even get the word Israel, which perhaps is Israel. But these are peoples.
1: I think it's interesting that the word Canaan is useful because the Phoenicians did call themselves Canaanites much later. And so we just need to have a picture that Lloyd is drawing of many people speaking languages that we would later call Semitic, but including languages that became Arabic, Hebrew, Aramaic,
2: yes,
1: and those sort of things. And many kingdoms, because the Bible is so concentrated on the story of the Jewish people, one does forget that there are all these other Semitic peoples like Aram, Damascus, Ammon, Moab, Edom, that are all fighting together, and they're all crushed between the big empires that we will mention soon, Egypt to the south, Babylon, Assyria.
0: Okay, we've established to some degree biblical time and biblical place. Lloyd, how useful do you think the Bible is when it comes to the start of the conversation about this region and its original inhabitants?
2: Okay, so there is history in the Bible, but it is a history that has been repurposed, deliberately so. It serves an agenda, and it's a theological agenda. The whole story of the Bible is the relationship of the Jewish people to their God. And that's what the thrust is right the way through. And when we read it with another set of eyes, it doesn't hold together particularly well as a historical book. But when we read it as the story of God's love for his people and his people's disobedience and then their refinding of the way, then it makes a lot of sense.
0: Simon.
1: But its importance lies in the future and what the importance that it assumes, first of all, because of Christianity and further books that are added to this Bible, the New Testament. And then, of course, hundreds of years later, the Quran and the rise of another religion, Islam, that builds on the legitimacy and the stories that came before it. And so in the history of European and Middle Eastern civilizations, this Bible assumes immense importance.
2: Yeah.
1: And that's why we're discussing it today.
2: Yes.
0: Some people believe we should not start with the Bible. Why do they believe that? And where do they think we should start instead?
2: I would imagine that they see through the pretense or the construction that the Bible is written as a history. Because when you look at it, you know, Genesis to Revelation, it looks like it's all very orderly, you know, century by century.
0: Yeah.
2: But of course, it's not constructed that way. It had its editing, it had its redaction at a much, much later time. So it is not a chronological book by any means. And while we can find pockets of history in it, we can't find history throughout it. My starting point would always be with the archaeology and let the archaeology speak first. Marry the archaeology to things that perhaps we find in the biblical texts, but don't go with the biblical text looking for the archaeology, which has often been done. And certainly in Israel today, there is a tendency for Israeli archaeologists to do exactly that. You know, a stone is unearthed and behold, this is the place of covenant where Jacob was named Israel.
3: This is the proof we have been looking for.
2: This is the proof that we've been looking for.
3: Yeah.
2: And it's, of course, it's a very dangerous thing to do.
1: The fact is today, both Israeli and Palestinian archaeologists and historians who are nationalists are trying to distort, prove and disprove each other's claims to the Holy Land. But there are many, many reputable archaeologists. We should start with the archaeology. And there are many cases that the archaeology does prove the Bible. But the Bible is a religious text.
2: I think as we push deeper into history, so now we're going into the Iron Age. So we're thinking about...
3: Again, where are we?
2: 900 BC onwards, okay. Then I think we can begin to marry archaeology and biblical text together.
3: What of the Jewish kingdom under King David? This is around 1200 BC?
1: It's around 1000. It's around 1000.
3: Forgive me. Thank
1: it's
3: you.
1: Around 1000 BC. It assumes a massive importance because David took Jerusalem and formed what the Bible says is a large united kingdom, Jewish kingdom of the 12 tribes of Israel. There's then the story of his son, Solomon, who builds the temple on the Temple Mount in Zion in Jerusalem.
3: Hugely important, which, hugely resonant down the centuries.
1: Which has enormous importance. Both of them are sort of model kings for monarchs and rulers for the rest of time. They are also some of the basis for Jewish claims to the Holy Land. But I have to say, I think we're much too hung up on David and Solomon because whenever they were around 1000 BC, as Lloyd has said, within 100 years of that time, less, within 70 years of that time, 930 BC, we have evidence that there was a Jewish kingdom, there was a Jewish temple, and we have evidence from elsewhere. And so within 70 years, we're in the realms of history. Now, it's based on inscriptions and steles and ostraca and bullae, which are clay-baked seals found in Jerusalem, for example. But then we're in history, and there are two Jewish kingdoms, and there is a Jewish temple in Jerusalem on what is now the Temple Mount.
2: But trying to match the archaeology against the biblical accounts of the reigns of David and Solomon has proved to be completely futile. So we find, you know, if you look at 1 Kings and the description of the temple, I mean, this is a magnificent building, you know, the size of Karnak in Egypt, and we find nothing of this. I mean, not only do we not find it in Jerusalem, we find nothing of that kind of proportion or scale of building anywhere in the Levant at this period. In my opinion, David and Solomon probably existed, but in a much reduced form. Essentially, they were tribal war leaders more than anything else, you know, leading this group that we can call the Hebrews or the Israelites.
1: I totally agree with Lloyd that there's very little evidence of David or Solomon. David, it's interesting, there is evidence. There's the Tel Dan stele found relatively recently in the 90s, which mentions the house of David.
3: And this is a carving on a piece of rock, forgive
1: steel,
3: me.
1: Yes, yeah. A stele is a carving on a piece of rock. So there is evidence that David existed.
2: Right. But again, several hundred years later, the stele is again.
1: Well, the stele is from about 200 years later or 150 years later. But as soon as you get on to Solomon, there is absolutely no mention of Solomon anywhere. Mm. But then when Solomon dies, the Bible says that the kingdom, if it existed, splits into two of these kingdoms. In the north is the kingdom of Israel, based in Samaria, and in the south, ruled by the house of David, the dynasty, the family of David, which we know of from the Tel Dan stele just mentioned, rules Jerusalem and Judah or Judea. Judah and Judea are very important.
3: Yeah.
1: The word Jew is a derivation of Judean, Judah. And so even in the name Jew, Jewish, is the link to the land Judah.
3: We've talked a lot about the Jews. There were a lot of other people in the region at the time.
2: Absolutely.
3: Who were they? And are their ancestors still around? And critically, I suppose, why do we talk so much about the Jews and so little about them?
2: Absolutely. So one of the big difficulties, I think, with biblical studies and biblical archaeology is the fact that different kinds of narratives have been written out of the picture. And this is because of our over-reliance on the Hebrew Bible. You know, we virtually take the Bible in one hand and a spade in the other hand and think, okay, we were going to find evidence for this now. And honestly, that was the starting point of a lot of archaeologists, and many archaeologists still do that. The truth of the matter is there were mixed tribes of different ethnic types, and especially clinging to the coast of the Levant in particular. Again, I don't want to give names to these people because the names are not original. We don't know what they called themselves. But in the Hebrew Bible, they are called the Canaanites, the Ashdodites, the Asherites, the Philistines, all of these people. And they come and they settle at different times. Now, what a good archaeologist will do, and believe me, there are plenty of really good archaeologists, you know, without an agenda, what they try to look for are cross-cultural influences in things like pottery or what we can see about religious practices. And then things which are seismically different. What demarcates a different tribe or a different group of people from those around them, for instance? Now, what's remarkable is that by and large, archaeologists just find in the late Bronze Age, early Iron Age, a oneness of these peoples. Mm. There is no stark evidence to suggest, for instance, that early Jews in the Levant at this time were eating differently from those people around them, okay? And that kind of thing really matters, of course, because what we have in the Hebrew Bible are the law codes about clean and unclean flesh.
3: The dietary codes,
2: Again, people think, because we read the Bible chronologically, this must be very early. This is the time of Moses when they first settled there. There's no evidence in the archaeology for that at all. That separation of clean and unclean begins again after the exile, when they come back from Babylon, when again they're trying to claim we are a unique people, we're a different people. It's one of their identifying markers then. And that's when we see the evidence coming up in the archaeology, but not before.
1: So there are interesting moments when you see how much they had in common. Because we think of, because the Jews wrote the Bible, it's all about the Jews. But in fact, as Lloyd is saying, and just to continue that theme, so many of them, there's a moment in 853 BC, for example, the Battle of Karkar, where a sort of almost Abrahamic accords of peoples, of Canaanite / Levantine peoples, all fighting together.
2: One thing that people don't really recognize is that in the Bronze and Iron Ages, God, Yahweh, the Hebrew God, had a wife. He had a consort, the goddess Asherah. Well, you know, little hints of her are found in the Bible, in the book of Jeremiah. Why do you bake resin cakes for the goddess of heaven, he says to the Israelites. But when the Bible had its redaction, the editors just simply put a red line through all references to God's wife and many other things, which later Jews thought were heresies. But in the archaeology, of course, they can't silence the archaeology. And we find little shrines, little statuettes, pot images of God, of Yahweh, sitting next to his wife, Ashila, for instance.
1: I think it's interesting just to realize that the DNA of many of these peoples is still present in the Jews and Arabs and other peoples of the Middle East. And so, of course, there are many, many influences have come in subsequently, including the Turks and Greeks who later invaded and in periods we're going to talk about and who intermarried with people in the Holy Land. But in part, the people who are fighting today in the Middle East share some of the DNA with the Levantine peoples, including the Jews and the other ones we're talking about from this period. Yeah. And that's an interesting thought.
3: It certainly is.
2: It was a far more mixed culture and society than the Bible would ever have us recognize.
3: So we have this picture, Lloyd, for hundreds of years of independent Jewish states or kingdoms, whatever you want to call them, coming and going, flickering in, flickering out. Mm-hmm. Until the Romans arrive.
2: Yes.
3: At which point there is more of a settlement.
2: Yes, in that the voice of the people is completely subordinated by Roman imperialism, of course. The Romans kind of farm out the governance of the land to people like Herod the Great, who is a client king, essentially doing Rome's bidding, but under the kind of guise that he is a Jewish monarch of the old type, of the old Davidic school. And with that, after Herod's death, the land is then subdivided amongst his sons and grandsons as well.
3: Simon.
1: Well, Herod the Great is one of the most fascinating characters.
2: He certainly is.
1: He's the sort of Jewish Henry VIII. He marries 10 times. He executes the wife he's in love with, which drives him mad. He kills 3 of his own children. And Augustus gives us in history one of the first Jewish jokes when he says that I'd prefer to be Herod's pig than Herod's son, which is the first Jewish joke in history, I believe.
3: I want to drag you back to politics in what, around 70 AD, 70 years after the birth of Christ, we get the first of 3 great Jewish revolts. Can you tell me why they are so important to this story?
1: The Jewish revolt starts in 66 under Nero. Mm. It's a religious rebellion with mixed leaders of kind of various warlords, Jewish warlords. It leads to a siege by Emperor Vespasian and then his son, Titus. It just happens that it's Passover again. So over 1 million people are besieged in Jerusalem. It's like the siege of Leningrad. Mm. People eat each other, people eat dogs, people eat leather, and it's one of the most brutal sieges. In 70, Titus Caesar storms the city, destroys Jerusalem, destroys the temple, enslaves so many Jewish slaves that the price of slaves just drops in Rome. He gets so much money from the temple, he's able to build the Colosseum, built with money from the Jewish temple in Rome, which you can see in Rome today.
2: And on a triumphal arch right next to it, you see the results of the capture of the temple. So you see the Roman soldiers carrying the great menorah, for instance, from the temple itself. So all the treasury itself is...
3: The great Jewish candelabra.
2: Absolutely.
1: But this is the creation of the 3 modern Abrahamic religions as we see today are made possible by this apocalyptic event. For the Jews, this is the end of temple Judaism. And from now on, there's no more sacrifices at the temple. And people use the Torah almost as a portable temple. And so there's a new Judaism comes out of this.
2: This is when they become the people of the book, essentially.
1: Yeah. And this is when they become Jews rather than Judeans. This is a moment, an important moment.
3: They are de-linked from place.
1: They are de-linked. There are always Jews praying around the temple. There are always Jews living in the Holy Land. But many now live in Spain, in Italy, in
3: what would become known as the diaspora.
1: Right. So that's the first thing. The second thing is the Christians. At some point during the siege of Jerusalem, the early Christians escape. Now, the early Christians were split into 2 halves. One half was run by Jesus' family, like James, his brother, and his cousin, and they prayed still in the Jewish temple. Another part was founded by Paul, St. Paul, who took Christianity to non-Jewish people, to the Gentiles. Now, the Jewish religion and the Christian religion is aparted and become a separate religion. Christianity separates from the mother religion. Thirdly, 600 years later, Muhammad, the prophet Muhammad, looks back at this point and says, there is the withdrawal of the blessing from the first revelation, the Jews, the second revelation of the Christians, and I am the prophet of the third and final revelation of God, Islam. So this is the decisive moment.
3: Is also a moment that is taken up by Jews centuries later as an example of Jewish nationalism, if you will. In particular, the siege on the top of the mountain known as Masada.
2: Masada, yes. And the story goes that this group of zealots take to the top of Masada, which is a kind of very high hill, not quite a mountain. And this was a very protracted siege, which ended with the mass suicide of the Jews who were leading the revolt. And so, consequently, it's taken on an enormous religious and, of course, national identity. It's a calling card, really, for modern-day Israeli identity. There were times, I believe, Simon, I don't know if I'm right about this, that even military oaths were taken at Masada at one point.
3: There was training on the top of Masada, wasn't
1: there? Yes, in modern Israel, it has a special significance, a special never-again significance, and it remains a symbol to this day. So it is very important. But it wasn't the last Jewish revolt. The next Jewish revolt was in 130 to 135, when Simon Bar Kokhba, Prince of the Star, who called himself Prince of Israel, rebelled against Hadrian. And Hadrian crushed that rebellion and once again massacred on a genocidal scale as many as 500,000 Jews, expanding the diaspora and also renaming Jerusalem. So it wasn't even called Jerusalem anymore, but was renamed Aelia Capitolina, and the Holy Land, Judea, was renamed Palestine. And this is a very, very significant moment.
3: We will leave things there at the significant moment, the close of the Jewish revolt, the renaming of the Holy Land. I just want to say an enormous thank you to Reverend Professor Lloyd Llewellyn-Jones, to Simon Sebag Montefiore, and we hope you will join us for the next episode.

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3: This week on People Fixing the World from the BBC World Service, we're hearing about ways to tackle an old problem that's still very present today.
4: So we all read the book, and I think we just all came to the place individually, just sort of horrified that slavery still existed.
3: It's all about modern day slavery. We'll hear how truck drivers in America are being trained to identify and report human trafficking.
5: I thought that the training was not necessarily wasting my time, but maybe I could have been doing something better with my time while at the job. Boy, was I wrong.
3: We'll also meet the inspiring women in Nepal who've previously been trafficked but are now living free and fulfilling lives.
6: Now, these clothes, this jacket, these pants, my shoes, they're all from my own earnings.
3: I'm Myra Anubi, and I'll be back with all this and more on People Fixing the World right after the BBC News.
7: BBC News with Govinda Gill. Iran has accused the United States of a blatant violation of the peace deal to end the war that was signed by Washington and Tehran a week ago. On Friday, the US military struck locations in Iran responding to an attack on a commercial ship. Howell Griffith has the details.
8: This latest escalation shows the ceasefire is fragile and being tested on both sides. US aircraft struck Iranian storage facilities and a coastal radar site in response to a commercial vessel being hit by a drone while travelling along the Omani coast in the strait. Within hours, there were reports that Iran had struck back, targeting locations where there are US bases. Both sides have accused each other of violating the memorandum. The Vice President, J.D. Vance, said Iran should pick up the phone if it objected to how the agreement was being applied.
7: The International Maritime Organization says more than 2,000 crew members left the Gulf during the first 3 days of an evacuation operation. The exercise was paused on Thursday after a cargo ship was attacked in the Strait of Hormuz near Oman's coast. The head of the UN agency, Arsenio Dominguez, said talks were underway with all parties, including Iran, to secure safe passage before evacuations resumed. Venezuela has restricted access to La Guaira State, the epicenter of the twin earthquakes that hit the north of the country on Wednesday. The United States says more than 50,000 people remain unaccounted for. Desperate Venezuelans are searching for family members under the rubble of their homes, hampering official rescue efforts. Maria Gratterall is a journalist in Caracas.
9: We have to remember that this is a country that is facing another crisis. I mean, we were living in a crisis before. 68% of the population was living in poverty and 32% more in extreme poverty when these two earthquakes happened. So now what we are seeing is a response of civilians. They're organizing themselves. They're trying to help as much as possible.
7: The British government says the rollout of new safe routes for refugees fleeing war and persecution will start later this year. The model is based on Canada's asylum system. Here's Ian Watson.
10: From the autumn, organisations such as voluntary community groups will be permitted to sponsor refugees to come to the UK, and these bodies, rather than councils, would be expected to provide support, including help to find housing and employment. The government would work with the UN High Commission on Refugees to establish eligibility, and background checks would be conducted before refugees could come to the UK. The numbers would be capped, though the government hasn't yet said at what level.
7: World News from the BBC. President Volodymyr Zelensky says Ukrainian missiles have hit a Russian weapons production plant in the Volgograd region, more than 1,000 kilometres to the east. Mr. Zelensky said long-range Flamingo FP-5 missiles successfully struck a large industrial complex where Russia manufactures artillery systems and military equipment, including elements of missile launchers. A leading Sudanese human rights group is calling for a proposed UN-backed prisoner exchange to include civilians who have been arbitrarily detained. The emergency lawyers group says the fate of people who have disappeared must be clarified with full access to detention centres. The proposal would allow the army and the rapid support forces to exchange prisoners of war. Greece has launched a scheme to pay fishermen to catch an invasive species of poisonous fish that harms marine ecosystems and the fishing industry and could threaten public health. The silver-cheeked toadfish is native to the Indian and Pacific Oceans but entered the Mediterranean through the Suez Canal in the early 2000s. Having few natural predators, the fish spread quickly, depriving native species of food resources. Now to Italy, where one of the country's best-known exports, the Vespa, is celebrating 80 years. Thousands of scooter owners from around the world are parading through Rome. Rory Gallimore reports.
11: In 1946, the Second World War had left Italy's roads in a disastrous state. There was demand for cheap, mass-produced transport to weave through the ruined streets. Piaggio, a company that made planes, spotted an opportunity. The Vespa was born. Its name means wasp in Italian, so-called because of the scooter's shape, although the sound is rather similar too. Its painted pressed steel body helps shield riders from greasy engine parts, proving a hit with fashion-conscious Italians.
7: That's the latest BBC News.
12: People fixing the world.
3: In a sea of troubling headlines, this programme is an island you can always come to for positive news. I'm Myra Anubi, and today on People Fixing the World from the BBC World Service, we're finding out about ways to save and empower victims of slavery and people trafficking.
13: Across London, it's car washes, nail bars and construction sites, hotspots for modern-day slavery.
3: Slavery is something that's hard to imagine in the 21st century. It feels like something buried in the past, but it's real.
13: Unable to pay a debt, Bohai was trafficked from China and made to work on a construction site.
3: I mean, there are lots of ways in which it can happen, but fundamentally, it's about people being forced into exploitative situations and having their freedom taken away.
14: I had to go anywhere they want me to go. Otherwise, they would beat me up and break my arms and legs. They were very cruel. I just lost my will to live.
3: It's thought that 50 million people are in modern slavery, including 28 million in forced labor and 22 million in forced marriages. Sounds pretty horrifying, but there are solutions out there. And our first comes from the US. More than 3 million truck drivers travel the length of the country every day. Truckers and delivery drivers getting an insight into life different from most. Up high in the cab, they can see into other cars, as well as going into people's houses to deliver parcels. A mum and her four daughters realised this back in 2009 and set up Truckers Against Trafficking, which teaches truckers in the US and Canada how to spot signs that someone is being trafficked and then to report those things to the authorities. People Fixing the World's Claire Bowes has been finding out more from the organization's deputy director, Kyla Lanier.
4: So my mom sent my sisters and I a book called Not for Sale by David Batstone, which was just this great overview book of human trafficking, global domestic labor and sex trafficking. And she was like, read this book. And I know nobody knows my mom on here, but you know, you do what she says. So we all read the book, and I think we just all came to the place individually just sort of horrified that slavery still existed.
15: The family decided they had to do something.
12: Kyla Lanier's mother came up with the idea of involving truckers.
4: And she had been reading about the FBI's national raids and sting operations. And one of the places that they always found both adult and child victims was at truck stops.
12: So a year later, they set up Truckers Against Trafficking as a way of teaching drivers how to be the eyes and ears on the road, looking out for signs of trafficking.
4: Well, once they understood it, they just immediately took this on as their own issue, because these are parents. These are people who care about other people and were putting themselves sort of like in that situation of, what if that was my kid?
15: So signs to look for. The most important one is if you ever see a minor selling commercial sex, by federal definition, that is a child, that is a victim of human trafficking. There is no such thing as a child prostitute.
12: The drivers watch videos as part of their training to illustrate what they might see on the road and in the course of the day that might actually be evidence of trafficking.
15: So if you're in a parked location and you happen to see lights that are flashing, perhaps signaling that somebody is saying, I'm an available buyer, that should be a red flag. If you have,
4: so we have these documentary-style training videos for over-the-road truck drivers, for local drivers, movers in home delivery, because there's a lot of trafficking happening within, like, residential brothels or labor trafficking happening within homes.
12: And what are then the do's and don'ts? What are the primary things that you teach truckers?
4: So we obviously tell anybody across the sectors, whether a truck driver, a bus driver, etc., any minor being sold for commercial sex is automatically a victim. Call 911. On the bus routes, it's, you know, if the passengers traveling together don't look like they're in a relationship or don't look like they fit together, just ask a few more questions as that bus terminal worker, as that bus driver, just to sort of ascertain, is this person safe? Do they know who they're going to visit? So there's a lot of different indicators. We have them listed on our app because it might appear a little bit different. Obviously, if you're going into a home to deliver something and there's a residential brothel, you're going to see things very different than what a truck driver might see at a truck stop.
12: Right. As you've sort of intimated, this is a massive, massive business run by probably quite scary people. How do you ensure the safety of the people who are acting as kind of eyes and ears, the truckers against trafficking?
4: So on all of our training videos, on our printed materials, we are very clear that they should not approach a trafficker. They should not approach necessarily a victim, even if they are uncomfortable with that. We ask them from the anonymity of their truck, from the anonymity of their bus, or from their workplace to make a call on behalf of that victim.
12: And those victims have a role to play too. Since 2014, Truckers Against Trafficking, or TAT, has also been talking to truck drivers about the real costs of buying sex themselves.
4: There's also an implicit demand reduction portion of this, right? If you know that the people being sold for sex are victims of trafficking or are coming from abusive backgrounds, people are less apt to purchase that sex.
12: Beth Jacobs was a victim of trafficking and was employed by TAT as a survivor leader to talk about her experience being mistreated by her trafficker and the truck driver she was sold to.
16: I tried to get out of the car and he grabbed me by my hair and he said, you're mine now, you belong to me. You're gonna get in this truck and sleep with this guy and I'm gonna get the money and we're gonna go to Chicago. I asked the truck driver to help me and the truck driver wouldn't help me, of course. When he was done, he gave me back to the trafficker. He told the trafficker he wanted some of his money back because I cried. I did cry the whole time.
4: One of the places Beth would always sort of shock audiences is she's like, you know, people talk about big sporting events, but she goes, I was trafficked at dental conventions.
16: This is why I tell my story and this is why I do what I do, because I want people to know that we don't just say, hey, pick me.
4: And Beth, I think her legacy and the touch that she made on TAT was always, always, always to center the humanity of a trafficking victim. She was trafficked in the 1980s when this issue was not understood at all. She was just seen as a criminal and really dehumanized in so many ways by so many layers of society. And I don't know, she changed my life.
12: It's stories like these that Tat shares with drivers at training events.
4: We had truck drivers come up to us at big trucking shows crying, like literally crying and saying, you know, I used to buy sex on the road because I was away from home. I was lonely. I had no idea they didn't want to be there. And then they're like, give me more of those cards. I'm going to pass them out to more people. More people need to know about this.
3: Kyla Lanya speaking to Claire Bowes. Now, since 2009, Truckers Against Trafficking say they've trained 2.5 million people. And we sent our reporter, Frank Morris, to meet a truck driver to see how he puts his training to good use.
17: I'm in the state of Kansas on the eastern edge next to the Missouri border. And Kansas City is very centrally located in the United States. That's why it's a big freight hub, both for trains and trucks. I'm here with Bob Bramwell. He drives for ABF Freight. Bob and the company have invited me to ride along today. So I'm going to hit the road with Bob. Hey, Bob.
18: Hey, how are you?
17: Good. How you doing?
18: I'm all right.
17: So tell me about this truck. How long is this truck?
18: Well, it's 75 feet, which would be roughly 23 meters.
17: That's a lot of truck.
18: It is, yep.
17: So, and when you get up in the cab here, your feet are at about the height of a normal person's chest.
18: Yes, sir.
17: So you've got a view.
18: Yes, we got a good view.
17: And you probably see a lot of stuff.
18: Absolutely.
17: When did you become aware of the trafficking problem in the United States, sex trafficking?
18: Well, it's not just sex trafficking. It's trafficking of all forms, right? But the company, ABF, actually provided some training probably over a decade ago. And I live in the heartland of Missouri, and I never dreamed that I would come across something like that. I thought that the training was not necessarily wasting my time, but maybe I could have been doing something better with my time while at the job. Boy, was I wrong. And I was really glad that they did, because it opened my eyes to how big of a crime trafficking is. The training for Truckers Against Trafficking that teaches you signs to look out for, whether it is at a truck stop or it's at a motel or it's traveling down the highway. We call them DLRs. If it doesn't look right, right? We want to see something, say something.
17: So what's a example of something that doesn't look right?
18: Well, it changes throughout the day, right? Watching cars pass me, there's certain things you can look out for, whether I'm a city driver making regular deliveries. You know, like if I'm making a delivery and I'm delivering to a house, there seems like an abnormal amount of cameras and security procedures at a house, at a residence. If there's people coming and going, that doesn't look right. You know, think about your house. I think about my house. Not very many people a day come in and out of there that, other than me, my wife, and my kids. Out on the highways, we are usually in the slow lane. You know, we're being passed. But if somebody looks up from the back seat and they make eye contact with you, for some reason, that sticks out to me.
17: So you had the training, and then you had an experience.
18: Right. I was actually off work. I was with my family. And a young lady that was dressed a little less than ideal for the weather conditions that we were experiencing in December, and the location she was staying at really stuck out as, this is not okay. That's one of the signs immediately when somebody does not know their local surroundings and not from there, definitely stood out. She's definitely a fish out of water. And so throughout the training, it helped me realize those signs to watch out for, and we were able to get her to help.
3: Truck driver Bob Bramwell speaking to our reporter Frank Morris here on People Fixing the World. Let's go now to South Asia, to Nepal. It's the home of Mount Everest and 8 of the highest mountains in the world. But it's poor, isolated, and remote, and this makes many women there vulnerable to people trafficking. The official government figures from Nepal say 40,000 people are trafficked annually, but unofficial figures suggest it might be more like 800,000, possibly more. Only 7% make it back home. Lucky ones, like Pabitra,
19: I'm happy now. I've completed my BBA, Bachelor's in Business Administration, and I'm thinking of doing a law degree.
3: Not only did she defy the odds and escape from trafficking, but she now has a job and is pursuing a career. She was helped by a non-governmental organization called Sasane, which trains women who've been recovered from exploitative situations and teaches them to become paralegals, with the hope that they can earn a living and help other trafficked women. Our reporter Chavi Sachdev met with some of these women, including Pabitra, in Nepal's capital, Kathmandu, and she joins me now on the line. Hi, Chavi.
20: Hi, Myra.
3: Now, Chavi, before we get into all the legal training, could you give me context here? What does trafficking look like in Nepal?
20: So, Myra, the numbers you mentioned are actually really, really high. And that's because Nepal is not only a source country for trafficking, but it's also a crossroads for the major international trafficking routes. It's a transit stop for all kinds of trafficking between South Asia and out to Europe, the Gulf countries, and even to Africa. In fact, these girls face such huge ordeals. They're lured away with the promise of jobs or even marriage. And these girls end up stranded, sometimes as domestic labor, like they will basically be house slaves when their passports have been taken away and then they earn nothing and they're just trapped in somebody's home doing labor. Or they could be forced into sex work in brothels or in the adult entertainment industry.
3: Wow. And so this organization is helping women, but I'm wondering, why did they decide to train them as paralegals?
20: So interestingly, it's because the director of Sasane is a lawyer. His name is Shyam Kumar Pokharel, and he spent 20 years representing trafficked women in court. And he was so moved by their stories and frustrated by the whole system, he wanted to do something to bridge this.
21: These are the poor families, and maybe girls will be selected by age, beauty, skin, and height.
20: Girls as young as 11 can be sold for less than $1,000.
21: Low price, 80,000 Indian rupees. The high rate, 350,000 rupees Indian.
22: That's the price.
21: Price.
22: Person.
20: Shyam Kumar Pokharel tells me only 7% of these girls escape, but many then face discrimination and rejection from their families, who sometimes refuse to accept them back.
21: The family told us they already feel like their daughter already died, and they already did some funeral programs, and so they have not any feeling the daughter is coming, they want to meet her.
20: He says he's seen many prevented from pursuing justice against their traffickers because of shame. But another problem is the law itself. It's a lengthy process. And if they win the case, the compensation is minimal. Only 200 cases go through the system per year.
21: They don't know about the Nepali legal system and the legal procedure. Second, who help her? She need to go to the lawyer. And without money, lawyer is not providing help.
20: 18 years ago, his organization began training girls to become paralegals.
21: Now we have more than 600 girls. They are certified.
20: He says none of these girls and women have been re-trafficked, and some are even going on to study to become fully qualified lawyers.
21: 20 girls, they completed the Bachelor of Law.
22: Wow.
21: Now they already passed, and now they are going to the bar council examination near soon. Mm-hmm. And after, they are going to advocate.
22: That's amazing.
3: It is amazing, Chavi, not just hearing about the project, but about these women and what they can do now.
20: Yeah, they're really impressive. I met two of the paralegals that Sasane has trained. One is a pioneer. She's been doing this for 14 years. And the other is a fresh grad who started her practice in the last couple of years. Both of them have set up shops outside different police stations. So they're a primary port of call for anyone who wants to register a case with the police. Among other things, they help with what's called a first information report, an FIR, which has to be submitted in a very particular format.
3: I mean, you can really get a sense that their lives are changing since they started training as paralegals.
20: Absolutely. In fact, both of them told me it's made a huge difference to pretty much everything in their lives. So let me tell you about Pabitra. She's the wannabe lawyer we heard from earlier. She's 23, and she's freshly trained. And she told me she used to be a really bright student.
0: My best subject was science and math. I wanted to study science, but for many reasons I couldn't.
20: She isn't forthcoming about the reasons that got in the way of her continuing her education, and I didn't pry. Today, she files upwards of 5 reports a day, and they can range from anything like jewelry theft to domestic violence.
0: I filed a lot of reports of rape, though I didn't charge them. I feel, what if this happened to me? And I write the application for free. Just 2 weeks ago, I had a case where we went together to the police station, and after we finished submitting the report, the man who assaulted her came and threatened me. Of course, I was scared. But then the police came, na?
1: Police again.
20: I also met Renuka, who's 46, and she's been a paralegal for over a decade. And her setup is really different. She sits on a small stool on the sidewalk by the police station.
6: In the Sasani office, Mr. Pokharel did our theory training for 2 months, and then we did 6 months of practical training. Then I appeared for my licensing exams at the court, and I've been practicing ever since.
20: Before she became a paralegal, she made clothes. She was a seamstress.
6: When I did sewing, my feet didn't reach the pedals. My hands couldn't manage the cutting. I'm disabled, you know. I like being a paralegal better. I do a good job. I write all the documents by hand. I help a lot of people.
20: Renuka really has a beautiful handwriting, something everyone comments on. Renuka also has dwarfism, and she indicated that her disability was treated as a burden throughout her life. And you know, Myra, this attitude towards people with disabilities really makes them vulnerable to being abused and trafficked.
6: At home, there are 7 people, and everyone at home is happy. I don't have to ask for money. I can take care of my own expenses. Earlier, I had to ask for money from my parents, and now I don't. I have respect at home now. Earlier, I was begrudged everything. How much food I ate, the cost of my clothes, how much money I spent. Now, these clothes, this jacket, these pants, my shoes, they're all from my own earnings.
2: I mean, Chavi, just listening to all of this, you know, for women who've had so much taken away from them, this is really empowering.
20: Yes, yes, it very much is. You know, I have to add that I wish it were larger. They can only train 30 paralegals a year because they're funded by foreign donations and the program is expensive. Ultimately, the goal is for trafficked women to come directly to these paralegals and take their abusers to court. But they are doing so much to raise the profile of survivors, and having survivors as paralegals in these police stations makes it a gateway for women who see an empathetic person, someone who has overcome their past and stopped the cycle of re-trafficking, while also proving to them and their families and society at large that there is life after being trafficked. There's dignity and there's work and happiness.
2: Well, thank you, Chavi, for what we've heard today.
20: All right. Thank you.
2: And with that, we've come to the end of today's programme. Now, if you've been affected by anything you've heard, do search for BBC Action Line or the Salvation Army for further support. We recently made a programme about the benefits of slowing down, and I've been going through some of your messages and voice notes, including this one.
23: Hi, it's Lachlan here from Newcastle, New South Wales in Australia. I heard your episode on slow art played on ABC Radio this week, and by chance, the very next day, I was walking past one of our galleries that had an exhibition of local art

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0: Sean Cooney is a folk singer and songwriter, best known as one third of the award-winning singing trio, The Young'uns. He writes modern folk songs about everyday heroes, but for his newest project, he's decided to build an album of songs dedicated to incredible dogs from around the world, inspired by his wife's guide dog, Nessie. I'll be spending a day with him in England's Peak District to find out more about the story of one particularly heroic hound and how he turns the story into a song. Join me, Tom Raine, on In the Studio after the BBC World Service News.
1: BBC News with Govinda Gill. Iran has accused the United States of a blatant violation of the peace deal signed a week ago. The US said it hit several locations in Iran in response to Iranian attack on a commercial ship in the Strait of Hormuz. Venezuela has restricted access to the epicentre of Wednesday's twin earthquakes. Rescue efforts there are being hampered by desperate Venezuelans searching for family members under the rubble of their homes. President Zelensky says Ukrainian missiles have hit a Russian weapons production plant in the Volgograd region, more than 1,000 kilometres to the east. He said the site was manufacturing artillery systems. A Sudanese human rights group is calling for a proposed prisoner exchange to include civilians who have been arbitrarily detained. The group says the people's fate must be clarified. France has condemned the decision by Burkina Faso's military government to break off diplomatic ties, describing the move as hostile and baseless. In a televised statement, a military spokesman said mutual respect no longer existed, accusing France of ceaseless activism against Burkina Faso's national interest. Germany and Poland are braced for more sweltering conditions of above 40 degrees as the current heatwave moves further east. Nearly half of Europe's 800 cities are grappling with unprecedented heat stress. Greece is to pay fishermen to catch an invasive species of poisonous fish that harms marine ecosystems and the fishing industry. The silver-cheeked toadfish is native to the Indian and Pacific Oceans, but entered the Mediterranean through the Suez Canal. A parade of 1,000 scooters is travelling through Rome to celebrate 80 years since the invention of one of Italy's best-known exports, the Vespa. It was created after the Second World War to provide cheap transport. BBC News.
0: Welcome to the documentary In the Studio from the BBC World Service, the programme that explores the process of some of the world's most creative minds. I'm Tom Raine, a broadcaster and audio producer, and in this episode, I'm following English folk musician Sean Cooney, best known as one third of the award-winning singing trio, The Young'uns. Sean's one of my musical heroes. Like me, he's from the northeast of England, and his songs have become cornerstones of modern British folk music. He tells stories of miners, doctors, activists, and everyday heroes from both the past and the present.
2: So The Young'uns sing folk songs that tell stories, folk songs that hopefully bring people together, folk songs of yesterday, maybe more importantly, folk songs about today.
0: Through his writing, Sean has given voice to people often forgotten by history or whose stories just haven't been told yet. One of my favourites is about Ghafoor Hussein, a man who would travel 2,000 miles from the northeast of England to Greece to give out free food to refugees from a bus, hence the lively ballad, Ghafoor's Bus. When Ghafoor

0: Another is The Ballad of Johnny Longstaff. It's a full-length album and theatre show about the journey of a man from Sean's hometown of Stockton, from the hunger marches of the 1930s and the Battle of Cable Street, to fighting fascism in the Spanish Civil War.
1: No passeran.
0: But today, Sean's exploring something even more personal. Sean's wife Emily is partially sighted, and after retiring her guide dog Nessie after 8 years of service, Sean's found himself thinking about other dogs around the world whose bravery has changed lives. He's been building a collection of songs celebrating these remarkable animals, from dogs who've saved children in floods to the loyal companions that have stuck by their owner's sides through thick and thin.
2: These stories are kind of, yeah, it's been such a privilege sort of coming across them and researching them and finding them. Getting Nessie in 2016 just changed certainly changed Emily's life as the guide dog user. And our whole family, really. So it just felt like a fitting time when she retired and thinking about the impact she's had on our life, to think about the impacts that all these dogs have had on lives of so many people around the world.
0: On this episode of In the Studio, I'm spending the entire day with Sean, where he now lives in Sheffield, to find out about his research, his inspirations, and how he turns powerful stories into song. To see how the project has been taking shape, I'm meeting Sean at a cold winter's morning in the Peak District, where one dog's story in particular has left a mark.
3: Hiya, Sean.
4: Hi, Tom, how are you doing?
3: I'm all right, how are you?
4: Yeah, good.
3: Good, nice to see you.
4: You too, welcome to this
2: beautiful spot here. So we're in the Dark Peak, we're just by Lady Bow Reservoir, we're talking like 15 miles west of Sheffield in the Peak District. And we've come on possibly the coldest day of the year so far.
3: It's so cold. You did warn me last night when you said it's a bit nippy. And I've arrived 3 degrees.
2: Oh, gosh, I was really worried we wouldn't get up here, actually, with road closures and ice and stuff. But the sun's shining. We're raring to go. I've got the dog with me.
3: Oh, this is Nessie. This is Nessie. Hey, Nessie, how are you?
4: Nessie, the retired guide dog.
3: Nessie's coming into the mic now, trying to say hello.
2: She was my wife's guide dog for nearly 9 years and retired just the summer gone. So, enjoying being a lady of leisure.
3: So why have we come here specifically? Where were we walking to today?
2: Yeah, well, on a day like this in December... Sorry, Nessie nearly tripped you up. On a day like this in December 1953, there was an old shepherd called Joseph Tagg, who was 86 years old and well-known in the area. And him and his aging sheepdog Tip were tramping up the fells here, and unfortunately Joe Tagg died on the hills, and they looked for him for weeks, but he was never found until one incredible day in March 1954, 15 weeks later. Two men who were sort of working for the water board were walking up Ronxley Moor, and they found the body of Joseph Tagg.
3: Wow.
2: And they found Tip, his dog,
3: wow,
2: still alive, guarding him by his side. I mean, I don't know how possibly she could have done that. People say she would have hunted small kind of creatures and stuff. We just have to stop there because Nessie's doing a poo.
3: Oh, bless her.
2: Yeah. And, so for 15 long weeks, Tip the dog had waited there by guarding the body of Joe Tagg. It's such an incredible story. Yeah. And so all the people around here clubbed together and put up a memorial stone, which is still there, in honour of Tip and this devotion and loyalty of a dog, and that bond between human and dog, which is kind of, you know, thousands of years strong, and which has really kind of inspired me in this latest project I'm doing, kind of songs for dogs throughout history. Yeah, so I've never actually been up here to see it myself.
3: Oh, fantastic.
2: So this will be the first time I'm seeing it as well.
3: Yeah.
2: Well, I just better pick
3: up. Let's halt the moment.
2: I better pick up this poo.
4: Where was it?
3: Just there. When you're reading a story like that, the story of Tip, which is really sad but also remarkable, of loyalty and strength, is it the facts that get you started, or is it more how it actually made you feel? When it comes to writing a song, where does it start?
2: It's an interesting one, really, because all these like big sort of emotional subjects I've written about over recent years, you know, like one woman asked me to write a song about a brother who died in the Lockerbie bombing, another person asked me to write a song about her friend Richard Moore, who was blinded as a kid during the Troubles. These are huge subjects, and take great care and delicacy is needed to tell these people's stories. It felt different this time around writing about dogs because, I mean, in many cases with a story of Tip, there's not much known. You know, there's a couple of newspaper cuttings. You know, there's legend associated with it. So it just felt, it was almost like, in many cases, like back to basics, really. Well, we've got a story. It's a short story because there's not many facts there. How are we going to sort of tell it in a way that conveys, you know, the emotion of how I first felt when I read about this amazing dog? As a folk singer, as we get nearer Derwent Dam, we can really hear it coming
3: down.
2: It's
3: so loud could now, isn't it? Yeah.
2: As a folk singer, you know, you're drawn what's come before. You know, you look for folk songs about dogs, and you think, well, to sort of honour Tip and to commemorate this story in musical form, it needs to be something like, you know, that people can join in with, you know.
3: Absolutely.
2: And hopefully, you know, give people around here a, you know, something else to sort of have to celebrate this lovely local story. I think it's just this behind us.
3: Is it just...
2: No, just behind us here where we passed it.
3: Oh, yeah. Oh, here it is. Kind of gravestone-looking monument.
2: Here we go.
3: Oh, it's beautiful, with the reservoir in the background.
2: Yeah, and the snow on the fells.
3: Snow on the fells.
2: So, and the autumn colours.
3: Do you want to read it out
2: Yeah,
3: for
2: absolutely.
3: Us?
2: In commemoration of the devotion of Tip, the sheepdog which stayed by the body of her dead master, Mr. Joseph Tagg, on the Howden Moor for 15 weeks from the 12th of December 1953 to the 27th of March 1954, erected by public subscription. Oh, it's really special to be here.
3: And it really is.
2: We've got it all to ourselves at the minute. What do you think, Nessie?
3: Yeah. Oh.
2: Good girl.
3: I haven't got
2: any treats.
3: He's looking for treats.
2: Yeah.
3: So do you want to recount or sing a couple of lines for us of this
2: Yeah,
3: song?
2: I'd love to. Yeah, I'd really love to.
3: Fantastic.
2: Never sang it in public. Never sang it outside of my house. I might have sang it in the woods to myself, but it'd be lovely to do it here. Now as I was out walking one fine...
0: The style of Sean's song is lament, but designed for people to sing along to. He wanted something that would convey the sadness of what Tip went through, but that's also a celebration of her faithfulness and loyalty.
2: There will be dogs just as faithful, I'm sure, but there'll not be another like Tip on the moor.
3: Ah, oh, it's beautiful, Sean.
2: Oh, thank you.
3: Props to you for singing in such cold as well.
2: Oh, gosh, well, that felt really, really, really nice to sing that out loud.
3: What do you reckon, Missy? Yeah. You enjoy that?
2: She still wants a treat.
3: Yeah. Right, let's make our way back,
2: shall
3: we?
2: Yeah, brilliant.
3: Brilliant.
2: Bye, Tip.
3: So how does the song about Tip sit within the rest of the album so far? I know you've still a work in progress, but how is it looking at the minute? Do you reckon you'll open with this song, or have you not really thought about that yet?
2: I don't think so. I think I do... I've got 7 songs at the minute. I don't know, because I still don't know what it is, if it's...
3: Yeah.
2: I mean, it's obviously a bunch of songs, which the ones I've written I'm very proud of, and it will be as good a piece of work as I can get it. We're going back down here.
3: Yeah.
2: I think it's more of a... Although it's got a nice chorus, it's more of a lament. It kind of feels like a bit of a lament as well. Whereas my song about Barry is like, Barry was a big, brave dog, Barry Sanbernard, the bravest dog some say there was, Barry Sanbernard. It's almost like, feels like a sea shanty.
3: Yeah, yeah.
2: You know, I could, like, belt that out as an opener.
3: Mm. Whereas the one with Tip, it's got that mixture of sort of melancholy, but also you can sing and celebrate.
2: Kind of
3: picture sort of holding a dram of whiskey or something and sort of let's raise a glass to Tip.
2: Yeah, that's lovely,
3: Sort of feeling.
2: That's the kind of thought, like almost like a shepherd's gathering or something, you know, on a winter's night by a fire. Whereas other ones, the Swansea Jack ones, I wanted that to be sort of upbeat and snappy, and that's kind of... It's Swansea Jack, his coat was black. And if someone was drowning, he would jump into the waves. And Swansea Jack would bring them back. And 27 grateful lives he saved. I always imagine that as a kind of join-in one with those little refrains. But then there's other sort of more... There's one song on there about a guide dog called Roselle who belonged to Michael Higson, who was working in the North Tower of the World Trade Center on the morning of 9/11.
3: Yeah.
2: And Roselle led him down 78 flights of stairs that day. And his book about it is just phenomenal. It's called Thunderdog. So when I was writing the song for Roselle, that felt like a song of more thought and depth. So I think there's a big sort of mix of stuff that are going to be on there.
3: Here we are, back at the car park.
2: Back at the car park, yeah, that was nice. We went really the wrong way, just the once.
3: Just the one wrong turn.
2: No one fell in, no one got wet. Do you want ice cream?
3: Yeah, why not, yeah. Yeah, 3-degree weather, I'd love one.
0: After seeing where the inspiration begins, I wanted to understand more about Sean's songwriting craft. We drove over to Sean's house in Sheffield to take a look at some of the stories he was researching, as well as finding out more about his actual songwriting process.
4: Do you want a cup of tea?
2: Yeah, love one, please. Thank you. Cheers.
3: So then, this is where the magic happens, I guess. Kind of. I mean, I guess the kitchen maybe isn't where you'd be.
2: Sometimes it can be. Yeah, it changes, really. I mean, my office is kind of full of stuff, so I tend to just sort of write wherever, really. I kind of like writing songs lying on bed, on the bed, little bed office thing, yeah. And it's a bit lazy. Often it's, I'm so lucky here, the south side of Sheffield, we've got a lovely park, and we're only 5 minutes from Ecclesall Woods, and I spend a lot of time with the dog there walking around, and sometimes there's a spark of inspiration that takes something in a different direction, so that's part of the process, yeah.
3: You've got an absolute, insane array of dog books. I mean, clearly so much research goes into the songs that you write and the things that you do.
2: But I just love it so much, and I think writing those kind of more meaty songs about real people led me to like an intensity of research that I had to do to sort of do justice to people's stories, people's lives. And so I've just kind of maintain that thing, really, of, you know, do as much research as I possibly can.
3: So when did you start out as a songwriter? How did you get into it?
2: It was finding the folk clubs when I was a teenager with Michael and David and the Young'uns that really led me to finding my voice, really, because here was a community of people who got together, and it didn't matter if you had a big voice or a little voice, if you could sing in tune or not. If you had a song or a story or something to share that meant something to you, it was respected, and I just love that. I still do today. I suddenly found songs and culture related to the landscape that was around me, and I realised that you could sing a song in your own accent, you know, without an instrument, telling a story about something that meant something to you or other people, and that was just life changing. I left university, I did a bit of travelling, and I came to live with my mum and dad right by the sea in the old part of Hartlepool, the headland, and we started a folk club there in about 2007, and I'd meet characters in the pubs, I'd meet fishermen who told me amazing stories. So that's what I started to do. I started to write songs about the history of Hartlepool and Teesside, and then realised a few years down the line that, well, why am I writing about these things that have happened? You know, the people who were writing the good songs 200 years ago were writing the songs of the times they were living in, the things that meant something to them. And so that became a bit of a change of direction, really, to start writing about things that were important to me in the 21st century, and incredible stories of human resilience and inspiration that were occurring around the world, that kind of led to this. Find myself in a privileged position where people now approach us as a band, the Young'uns and me individually, to kind of turn their own stories into songs, which is a real beautiful privilege.
3: So what do you think connects a lot of these stories of dogs that you've found? Are there common themes that you're finding as you're writing some of these new songs?
2: That's a good, very good question. I mean, there's struggling to sort of categorise it all, really. I thought maybe they might have a different section of the album or the project or whatever it's going to be. Might be like, you know, might be a section about the dogs who wait, the dogs who work, the dogs who serve. But I think all of the stories that I'm intending to write are all stories that have moved me. And I think, yeah, getting back to that, why am I doing this? Am I putting the kind of too much human emotion into these sort of animals? But, you know, dogs and humans, it's a partnership, isn't it? That's key, I think, to the guide dog thing. It's not that the dog is leading you. You're working together with the dog, and yeah. I think that's a crucial thing that a lot of people don't grasp. And I certainly didn't grasp it until this wonderful dog here, Nessie, came into our lives. Hopefully, this whole project can celebrate that.
3: Looking away from the books and towards Nessie, who's in the corner yeah. sleeping. You must have been working on writing a song about her. I mean, and how does it work when you're not approaching historical stuff, but you're looking at a more personal story?
2: Well,
3: your life.
2: I mean, that's what, from a sort of puritanical folk singer's point of view, it was almost like, well, you never write about yourself. Never convey your own emotions. It's not your story that we tell. That's what pop singers do. You tell other people's stories. But, you know, I think a big driving force of this has been Nessie's role in our family life. Mm. So I couldn't not include her in this. So I have... It's almost like too emotional to sort of think about writing a song, but I think I need to write all the others and then...
3: You'll come to that one last.
2: And save it. And also that is like, you know, she's getting old. That's the thing about dogs, they don't live very long. So, you know, when you get them and when you love them, you know that you know, it's not going to be forever. And I think that's an emotion in all of these, stories. That's part of this project as well, I think, is kind of coming to terms with that.
0: You're listening to the documentary In the Studio from the BBC World Service. I'm Tom Raine, and I'm following folk musician Sean Cooney as he makes a brand new album about inspiring dogs from around the world. It was then evening time, and Sean took me to a pub in Sheffield called the Hallamshire House for a folk singing session that he goes to every month. It's the kind of place where Sean feels completely at home and where his songs truly come alive. I'd seen Sean sing before in larger venues, so I was intrigued to see how the songs were going to sit in a much smaller, more intimate space.
3: Right, hello, Sean. Sean's just arrived in the pub.
2: Yeah, hi, Tom. Yeah, welcome to the Hallamshire House. Yeah, all set up for a good night here. The room's filling up nicely and people are ready to sing.
3: I mean, without making you sound like you drink too much, you've you've spent quite a lot of time in pubs over the years. How central were pubs to the early days of the Young Ones? I mean, obviously, you got your name from the older folk singers calling you the Young Ones in the back of the pub. Yeah. But as a testing ground almost for singing and for also learning about folk history, those places were crucial, no?
2: Yeah, I think it's organised folk clubs that 99% of them met in the back room of pubs. It was very much like we couldn't, you know, the YouTube hadn't really taken off then, and folk songs just weren't easy to find, weren't easy to get hold to, so you'd go to the club and you'd hear a song and you might timidly ask the person who sang it if they could give you the words, and then maybe the next week you might have a go yourself.
3: So have you decided what you're going to sing tonight? Are you going to do Tip?
2: Yeah, do you think I should?
3: I think
2: it'd be nice to do it because it's the local one.
3: It'd be nice to see, you know, you sing that for the first time in front of
2: people, see how
3: it lands, you know.
2: That's right, yeah. Ever since you left my house this afternoon, it's been in my head. I've been singing it. Me and Patrick were singing it in the park.
3: Oh, really?
2: I hope I've got to pitch it right, actually, because it's a bit like, I don't want to do this thing when I start too high and start squeaking and have to start again. But, you know, that's the friendly environment, you know, you can do that, you know. Often people stop halfway through and say, oh, I've forgotten the words, and then people help them out, you know.
3: I was going to ask if you still get nervous singing in front of people, but in a group like this, surely it must be... I don't know, really.
2: I mean, it depends what it is. Like, if it's something new like this, then yeah, I am, because I haven't, like...
3: Okay.
2: Yeah. It's the uncertainty. It's the new stuff, really, so yeah.
3: I'm sure it's going to be great. I'm really looking forward to hearing it. After hearing it this morning, it was fantastic.
2: Oh, thank you. I hope you enjoy it too.
0: Folk music, at its core, is communal. It's about groups and communities sharing stories with each other. I went over to chat to the two organisers of this singing group, Tom and Sam.
3: How long has this group been running for?
1: I think it was about March of this year that we started it. So however many months that is, what is it?
5: It's eight months now,
3: eight
5: isn't
3: months.
5: It?
3: Yeah,
5: this is the eighth one.
3: It's quite a new group.
1: It is quite new,
3: I was under the impression that it was sort of a long, long-standing, long-running kind of traditional folk group, but it's quite interesting.
1: Yeah, it kind of feels that way, but it's just really taken off. So, yeah, we're really excited at how popular it's been, really, yeah.
3: And what is it that...
6: brings people to the group every week. What makes it so special, do you think? Can you put a finger on it?
1: We've got quite an atmosphere here. I think a lot of it is that there aren't any instruments, which is quite... There are only a few sessions in Sheffield where there aren't any instruments. So if you're not confident playing your instrument, then you can just sing, and that's what you can kind of come with.
5: Yeah, and I think we've got a really good age spread as well. There's a lot of people who've been singing songs for 50, 60 years, but there's also a load of younger people coming through as well. So it's got really good energy to it. Really good mix of newer music as well, along with like the old classics. But also I guess like the fact that we don't sing in an order as well. So anyone can sing at any point, so you're not restricted. It's not that you know when you're about to sing, that you're not waiting for your turn to sing. You can just start singing at any point when no one's singing. So it brings like an energy to the room where at any point you could be the next one singing. So it's
6: no pressure.
5: So everyone sort of feels a bit like, maybe I'm going to sing after the next song. And so it gives a bit of energy to it.
6: And why do you think that this kind of communal singing matters? Why is it important to people?
5: Yeah, it's just really connecting, isn't it? It's, most people, everyone, there's going to be about 50 odd people are going to turn up, and they've all spent a lot of time learning and crafting these songs, and they're going to share them, and then they're going to get support from the whole group. Everyone's going to join in. It doesn't really matter what ability you are. Everyone's going to be with you and going along with it on the ride with you. So it's, just feels really supportive, yeah.
6: Beautiful. That's such an amazing community feel. How is it having Sean come to the night as well?
1: Yeah, it's pretty good.
6: You enjoy, yeah.
1: It's nice that Sean, I think, tests out some of his songs on us, so we're sort of privileged to get the debut kind of song, so that's pretty exciting.
6: Oh, well, I'm really looking forward to the night. Better let you get ready and...
5: We're looking forward to hearing your song as well.
6: Oh, yeah. Yes, I have brought a song, so we'll see. We'll see.
1: Excellent.
7: Everybody, I'm Sean, and as you can see, there is some recording going on. I'm writing songs about dogs at the minute, and I'd love to sing a song about a local dog whose name was Tip, a hero dog from the 50s. And the chorus is, Tip on the moor, Tip on the moor, how loving and loyal was Tip on the moor. There will be dogs just as faithful, I'm sure, but there'll not be another like Tip on the moor. Now as I was a-walking one fine winter's day...
0: Sean delivered a beautiful rendition of his song to the punters in the pub, and it was so successful that he even managed to get a dog barking in the back.
7: The dark peak for 86 years, and Tip was...
0: People in the pub were slowly starting to join in as the song progressed, and by the end, he had the entire place belting the song together in unison.
7: Like Tip on the moor.
8: Oh, thanks so much, everybody. Thank you. Thank you very much. Thank you. Thanks so much for that. Thanks, guys.
6: All right, we've just come out of the singing session for a bit of a breather. It's getting really warm in there on the really cold night. What a gorgeous night it's been.
7: What a community of people. Just absolutely amazing. It's only been going a couple of months, and it's just full of lovely people just sharing songs, all kinds of ages, all kinds of subjects. Just a welcoming, warm atmosphere. So it felt like the fitting place to try out Tip song. And I was nervous all day about it. Once I started, I felt like, comfortable and relaxed, I suppose.
6: I mean, it must have helped having a dog in the background just barking away. Yeah, that was so funny, wasn't it?
7: It's absolutely brilliant.
6: Will you be making any tweaks at all? Will you be thinking about how to change it, or when you were singing it there?
7: I think I will. I mean, there's a couple of kind of lines that I've not entirely happy with that I might kind of look at. I mean, that thing of like no longer alone, well, he was kind of, the whole idea was he didn't want to leave Joe alone, so that there's a bit of a kind of contradiction there. So, and maybe the tuning as well. I came up with a kind of different version of the chorus a couple of days ago, but I didn't feel confident with it in my mind to sing it, because I'd probably revert to the tune I've just done, but hearing everyone joining in with that was great. So it's interesting, I'll sing it to some friends, I'll sing it to more people and see what they think, really. And that's a good thing about, like, the folk kind of singing community. Sometimes people just adapt it for you without you, like, wanting to. That's a really interesting thing. But yeah, no, it felt so lovely, so lovely.
6: Oh, well, it's been a real privilege to see you sing in this sort of way and amongst in a group, and it just shows how it shows how powerful this kind of singing is and how this kind of art form is.
7: Yeah.
6: So it's been really, really fantastic to see.
7: Yeah. Oh, thank you. It's annoying to hear you sing as well. It was just like brilliant.
6: Oh, I love that.
7: Yeah. Just because that's what it's all about, you know. Even if you know. It kind of draws people in, this kind of community. Yeah, so what a wonderful day. And yeah, really pleased with how it's unfolded.
6: Well, it's been a real pleasure, Sean, and I look forward to see how the album or play or book turns out in the end.
7: Yeah, woof woof. Thank you very much.
6: Woof woof.
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0: Hello, I'm Celia Hatton. It's 10 hours GMT. Welcome to the newsroom. Coming up, we'll take you to Venezuela, where desperate survivors are shifting rubble with their hands as they try to find those trapped in debris before the crucial 72-hour survival window runs out.
1: We're all pretty frustrated here because the government is not showing what there should be serious amount of help. It's actually we, the Venezuelans, who are helping each other.
0: Our correspondent is in Caracas. Plus, we'll bring you the latest from the Middle East, from the tit-for-tat strikes between the US and Iran to the new ceasefire deal between Israel and Lebanon. The UK opens new safe routes for refugees and how Mel Brooks revolutionized comedy.
2: I said, excuse me, Mr. Brooks, I hear that you are making The Producers into a musical. And I go, listen, that movie had a tremendous effect on me. It made me sort of who I am.
0: He's turning 100. We'll look back on his career. Stay with us.
3: BBC News with Govinda Gill. Iran has accused the United States of a blatant violation of the peace deal to end the war that was signed by Washington and Tehran a week ago. On Friday, the US military struck locations in Iran. Howell Griffith has the details.
4: This latest escalation shows the ceasefire is fragile and being tested on both sides. US aircraft struck Iranian storage facilities and a coastal radar site in response to a commercial vessel being hit by a drone while travelling along the Omani coast in the strait. Within hours, there were reports that Iran had struck back, targeting locations where there are US bases. Both sides have accused each other of violating the memorandum. The Vice President, J.D. Vance, said Iran should pick up the phone if it objected to how the agreement was being applied.
3: In the past few minutes, the UK's maritime agency says an oil tanker has been hit by an unidentified projectile. It said the vessel sustained damage to its bridge, but all crew were safe. Venezuela has restricted access to the La Guaira state, the epicentre of the twin earthquakes that hit the north of the country on Wednesday. The United States says more than 50,000 people remain unaccounted for. In its latest attack on Russian strategic infrastructure, Ukraine says it hit a plant on the Volga that produces critical weaponry Moscow uses to launch ballistic missiles into Ukraine. Here's Sasha Schlichter.
5: Ukraine likes to say it now controls the sky over Russia, and the facts partly corroborate that. The latest target is the Titan Barikade plant that designs and produces self-propelled launchers and transport loader vehicles for the dreaded Iskander missile systems that have wreaked so much destruction on Ukrainian cities. The plant, which is located in Volgograd, 1,000 kilometers from Ukraine, was struck overnight by Ukrainian Flamingo missiles. The military says some areas caught fire and they're trying to assess the damage.
3: A leading Sudanese human rights group is calling for a proposed UN-backed prisoner exchange to include civilians who have been arbitrarily detained. Richard Kagoe reports.
6: The proposal, put forward by the UN Secretary General's envoy to Sudan, Pekka Haavisto, is the first public international effort to arrange a prisoner swap since the war began in 2023. It would allow Sudan's army and the rapid support forces to exchange prisoners of war. Sudan's foreign ministry has welcomed the plan, saying it will comply with international law. A UN fact-finding mission says both sides have carried out arbitrary detentions, torture and enforced disappearances, targeting people suspected of supporting the rival. It says many victims have been subjected to abusive interrogations and other forms of mistreatment.
3: World News from the BBC. Tens of millions of people across Europe are expecting another day of extreme heat, with temperatures widely expected to top 35 degrees Celsius in many places. Berlin and Frankfurt in Germany could see a high of 40 Celsius, while forecasters expect 36 degrees in Warsaw. The British government says the rollout of a new safe routes for refugees fleeing war and persecution will start later this year. Under the scheme, community organisations, including universities and businesses, will be allowed to sponsor refugees who apply to come to Britain. The model is based on Canada's asylum system. Greece has launched a scheme to pay fishermen to catch an invasive species of poisonous fish that harms marine ecosystems and the fishing industry and could threaten public health. The silver-cheeked toadfish is native to the Indian and Pacific Oceans, but entered the Mediterranean through the Suez Canal in the early 2000s. Having few natural predators, the fish quickly spread, depriving native species of food resources. Now to Italy. Where one of the country's best-known exports, the Vespa, is celebrating 80 years. Thousands of scooter owners from around the world are parading through Rome. Rory Gallimore reports.
7: In 1946, the Second World War had left Italy's roads in a disastrous state. There was demand for cheap, mass-produced transport to weave through the ruined streets. Piaggio, a company that made planes, spotted an opportunity. The Vespa was born. Its name means wasp in Italian, so-called because of the scooter's shape, although the sound is rather similar too. Its painted pressed steel body helps shield riders from greasy engine parts, proving a hit with fashion-conscious Italians.
3: Rory Gallimore with that report. BBC News.
0: Hello, I'm Celia Hatton, and this is the newsroom on the BBC World Service. After an earthquake, rescuers say there's a 72-hour window when those trapped alive under the rubble might be able to survive. Approximately 60 hours have passed since twin earthquakes struck Venezuela on Wednesday, and so anxieties are rising for the tens of thousands of people still unaccounted for and believed to be missing underneath the debris of collapsed buildings. The official number of deaths is now approaching 1,000. In an effort to keep the roads open for emergency teams and ambulances, the authorities have now restricted access to the state of La Guaira, the epicenter of the quakes. All the while, Venezuelans are searching for family members under the rubble, in some cases hampering the official rescue efforts. Our correspondent Will Grant has this report from Venezuela, which he begins with a visit to his former home in the capital, Caracas.
8: The Caracas neighborhoods of Altamira and Los Palos Grandes are some of the most seismic in the city. Earthquakes, even small ones, are often felt there. And the two which struck Venezuela earlier this week were anything but small.
9: Feels quite surreal being back here. I lived on this street and there is an utterly flattened building. I can see rescue workers sifting through the rubble all day. They have been using earth moving equipment to take out massive concrete slabs and allow these teams to get back in a little more safely. And now one of these trucks is about to drive out, carrying with it some of the rubble of these homes I used to live next to.
8: Fortunately, my old building is still intact, as is its amiable, long-standing caretaker, Pedro, who sat with the elderly neighbours as they recovered from the shock. All of them agreed this was the worst natural disaster they'd ever seen in Venezuela.
9: On every corner in this neighbourhood, there are people who are sleeping out because they have nowhere else to stay. Their homes are now uninhabitable.
8: Among those sleeping on a mattress under a tarpaulin was Gian Carlos Roa. His wife and daughter were with him after their building was so badly cracked they may never be able to go back. He's worked for decades as a policeman, and now at 50, he says, the tears rolling down his cheeks, he's not sure he even knows how to rebuild his family's life again. But despite his dire circumstances, Gian Carlos knows he's still one of the lucky ones.
10: Lamentablemente, ya tenemos...
8: Interim President Delcy Rodriguez told the nation that hundreds more had died, with thousands of people injured. We've also rescued dozens of people alive and are grateful that they'll be able to embrace their families and loved ones once again, she said. Those success stories have included a toddler recently pulled from the ruins of a collapsed building. However, there's a staggering 50,000 people estimated to still be missing.
11: We are still all in shock. I think we need more days. And we need to accept all the help we can get from abroad. It's been a really serious tragedy here.
8: Caracas resident Zaida Castro is a musician who lived and studied in the UK for years. She says people increasingly see the government's response as inadequate.
11: We're all pretty frustrated here because the government is not showing what they should be, you know, a display of serious amount of help. And it's actually the we, the Venezuelans, who are helping each other.
8: One of Mexico's search and rescue teams, called Los Topos, meaning the moles, stepped out of the airport in Venezuela to warm applause. International help is coming to this stricken nation little by little. Whether it's rescue workers and sniffer dogs from the UK and the US or medical teams from Cuba and Spain, they all have their work cut out. But time to find any more survivors buried beneath the rubble is fast running out.
0: Will Grant in Caracas. And with time running out, the UN humanitarian chief Tom Fletcher told the BBC that coordinating the international rescue teams is a difficult task.
12: It's actually, absolutely grim, devastating. And, you know, for us, you know, we are driven on minute by minute, hour by hour, by the sound of the survivors underneath the rubble. Now, we've got 39 search and rescue teams. These are from, you know, politics all falls away at this point. You know, we coordinate a group that has Russian teams, Ukrainian teams, teams from across Latin America, American teams, European teams. And what we then have to do is then coordinate all that. Each of these teams is 50 to 100 people. So you're looking at almost 2,000 people surging in, 111 dogs, medical teams as well. We go in with these little kind of micro drones. They call them cockroach drones that help us find people in the buildings. So they're surging in at the moment, and today is the crucial, crucial day. It's always the first 72 hours after an earthquake.
0: The UN humanitarian chief, Tom Fletcher. Let's focus on the Middle East now. Iran and the US are in the midst of negotiating a wide-ranging peace deal, but tit-for-tat strikes in the Strait of Hormuz on Friday have raised concerns their initial peace agreement could fail. The U.S. military conducted airstrikes in Iran overnight following Tehran's attack on a commercial ship in the Strait of Hormuz. The other front in this war has been Lebanon. In the Lebanese capital, Beirut, supporters of the Iran-backed group Hezbollah have been protesting the U.S.-brokered agreement between Israel and Lebanon. Well, our correspondent John Donison joins us live from Jerusalem. John, let's start with the latest violence. What can you tell us about the strikes between the U.S. and Iran?
13: Well, US Central Command said it struck missile and drone storage facilities as well as coastal radar positions in Iran on Friday. That followed a attack on a cargo ship passing through the Strait of Hormuz on Thursday, which stopped a planned evacuation of sailors stuck in the region. And just in the last hour, we've heard that the UK Maritime Trade Operations Centre has said another tanker has been struck by a projectile in the strait. The cause of that not known, but they're saying there's no casualties, although some damage to the ship.
0: So what's the status then of the Strait of Hormuz and the wider effects on the global economy? Are ships passing through?
13: They are passing through to a limited extent, but so certainly nowhere near the levels where they were before the war started. Of course, 20% of the world's oil passes through the strait, and it's nowhere near that level. And you can see that while we've got strikes on tankers and ships in the strait, then shipping companies, insurance companies are going to be reluctant to resume shipping in through that crucial waterway.
0: And John, tell us more if you can about the U.S. broker deal in Lebanon. Is this ceasefire different from the others that have been struck in the past?
13: Not significantly, no. I mean, I think it's even when you listen to the U.S. Secretary of State Marco Rubio, it was limited progress, he acknowledged. So there is a commitment from the Lebanon and Israel to live side by side in peace. There's a commitment by the Lebanese to disarm Hezbollah. But of course, we've heard that before. Hezbollah has already rejected this agreement. And although Prime Minister Netanyahu and the Israelis agreed to a very limited withdrawal of some of their forces that are occupying southern Lebanon, when Mr. Netanyahu commented after this deal, he was keen to stress that the vast majority of his troops are going to remain there.
0: Okay, John, thank you. John Donison speaking to us live from Jerusalem. You're listening to the newsroom on the BBC World Service. Vespa, the little Italian scooter that's played an outsized role in Western pop culture, celebrating its 80th anniversary in Rome today. Thousands of Vespa enthusiasts from all over the world are taking to the streets of Italy's capital to mark the milestone, as Alice Adderley reports.
14: In 1946, after the Second World War had left Italy's roads in ruins, the aviation company Piaggio spotted an opportunity. It began making the small, relatively cheap, agile scooters. Upon seeing the prototype, the company's owner, Enrico Piaggio, said it looks like a wasp. The name Vespa, Italian for wasp, captures the vehicle's shape, a wider, bulky rear connected to the front by a narrow step-through waist and the quick, zippy agility of the insect. The design quickly caught on, and by the 1950s, they were given the kind of cultural cachet that money can't buy, with Audrey Hepburn riding one in the film Roman Holiday. The film ensured the Vespa's worldwide popularity. In the 1960s in Britain, it became part of a stylish working-class subculture with enthusiasts known as mods decorating their machines with multiple mirrors and lights and driving them in packs to the seaside. This was immortalised in the 1979 film Quadrophenia.

0: Gilbert Stuart!
1: Robin Quatermain was part of a late 70s revival of this movement and is honorary president of the Vespa Club of Great Britain. He's in Rome taking part in the four-day party for the Vespa and explains some of the places he's visited on his scooter over the last 40 years.
2: My first European adventure was more or less 4 years ago in Barcelona, and I've been doing it ever since, you know, visiting countries like Croatia, Italy, Saint-Tropez, all those sort of places. And this event has grown over the years, but the rest of the world is now joining in. They come from the Far East, you know, Malaya, Indonesia, as well as South America. So, you know, the Vespa lives on.
1: Modern Vespas are much more refined than their 1940s ancestors, but the basic design remains the same, taking the concept of getting from A to B and giving it charm.
3: Vespa, lo scooter più venduto in Italia e nel mondo.
4: Alice Adderley. Next, to the Men's Football World Cup, and let's go to Cape Verde, a string of 10 volcanic islands that lies 350 miles off the coast of Africa. It's a very happy place at the moment. Cape Verde is home to around 500,000 people and had never played in the football competition before now. They've become the smallest country to ever reach the knockout stages after tying with Saudi Arabia and finishing second in their group. Celebrations ran long into the night in the capital, Praia.
5: It's a very special day for all Cape Verdeans. I believe that most of us, deep inside, we all have this hope, but we never really, really believe that we could experience this feeling.
6: First time for Cape Verde to World Cup and first qualification, it's unbelievable. Like we say here, 1% of chance, 99% of faith. This is Cape Verde, small country, big dreams.
4: Well, Cape Verde now faces Lionel Messi's Argentina in the knockouts. How do they rate their chances? Our reporter Paul Ndia was also at the party in Praia.
7: At this fan zone in the capital, Praia, supporters of the Cape Verdean national team have erupted in celebration. I can actually see a group of people dancing to a music that's playing out here. A man is holding his vuvuzela, of course, preparing to blow it, but also drawn to the music that is playing out there. These are just the scenes that are evident on the streets of Praia today. The Cape Verdean national team booked its qualification for the knockout stage after Spain defeated Uruguay 1-0, and after they played a draw game against Saudi Arabia. The Cape Verdeans came into this tournament as the underdogs, but their performance today, and of course since the start of the tournament, has proved to many that they did not come here just to participate. They came to the World Cup to compete against those considered as the big guns, those considered as football behemoths, such as Spain and Uruguay. But it's another tricky game because they face Argentina in the knockout round, a game which many analysts say would be a big deal because Cape Verde will need to change their playing tactics. Supporters of Cape Verde also believe that regardless of the outcome, they are still going to be proud of their team.
4: Well, for more on what's happening at the World Cup, I'm joined by our sports reporter, Nick Hatton. Nick, what a story that Cape Verde story is. The knockout runs are shaping up to be pretty exciting.
8: Yeah, brilliant from Cape Verde, isn't it, to be having such an historic first tournament. And as you say, it sets it up nicely. That's a knockout clash against the defending champions Argentina and Lionel Messi. So that is a brilliant reward for them having such a remarkable tournament. That will be played on Friday, that game. The knockout rounds themselves, they're still some way from being decided. Here, though, are my standout ties so far. Monday looks set to be fascinating between the five-time champions Brazil and a Japan side that many are tipping as tournament dark horses. Brazil yet to quite really hit the heights. Japan, such a good side as well. So much energy in their team. They could really cause Brazil some problems. Tuesday's game of the day sees the Netherlands take on Morocco. The Dutch have been really impressive in the group stage. Morocco pushed Brazil all the way as well in their group game. We still don't know yet who the co-host Mexico will face. USA, they will take on Bosnia-Herzegovina on Thursday, with Spain look set to play Austria. Still some more group games left to play, of course, but as things stand, Ghana have the prospect of taking on Portugal in in the last 32. Senegal will face England.
4: And who looks like the tournament favourites now?
8: Yeah, still very early days, of course. But Argentina, I think, have been the side that have impressed the most, certainly the strongest in the group stage, especially with the form of Lionel Messi breaking the all-time World Cup goal-scoring record. France are being tipped by many as well. They've looked very good in spells. Well, the Dutch, as I've said, have scored for fun, really, in the group stage, so they shouldn't be ruled out. England need to find some consistency as well to be considered in amongst it. Spain should never be ruled out as well, even if they've not hit top gear just yet. So it's a fascinating tournament. You feel as well with these round of 32 that there could potentially be a shock on the cards.
4: Indeed. Thank you, Nick Hatton. Well, let's focus on what's happening here in the UK. Immigration is a hot topic in British politics, and now the government says it will create new, safe and legal routes for refugees to come to the UK. Under the plan, community organisations, including universities and businesses, will be allowed to sponsor refugees who apply to come to Britain. Our political correspondent Rob Watson joins us with more. Rob, what's being proposed?
0: Well, the first thing to do is to try and put this in some context for you, Celia, and for everyone listening, and that these proposals are part of much wider legislation that the government is hoping to bring forward, which are actually all about very much toughening up immigration and asylum laws in the UK, essentially making it much, much more difficult for people both to come here, easier to deport people, and much more difficult for people who are already here to get settled status. But in order to deal with the sort of chaotic scenes that we see with people coming over small boats, what the government is proposing is to say, look, we don't want chaos, we don't want that, so we are going to open up some new routes to make it easier for genuine refugees to make it to the UK using communities. And this is all instead of putting the burden on local government in particular, but it is within the wider context of much tougher proposed laws on refugee status, asylum, immigration, you name it.
4: So can you take us through that wider framework then? Because many in the UK want immigration levels to drop, but will this new plan for refugees increase the numbers of people coming into the UK overall?
0: So not initially. The government is going to cap the scheme, and it's going to be done on a test basis later in the year. I mean, what the government is saying when it first proposed these tightening up of immigration and asylum laws was that the numbers really should come down as a result of the legislation they're considering. But there are some on the left of the governing Labour Party who are not happy at all. I mean, they think that tightening up and making it more difficult to stay here, reviewing the status of refugees already here, is just not the kind of thing a left of centre party should be doing.
4: And just briefly, Rob, the current Prime Minister Keir Starmer has resigned. So is this new legislation expected to become law even after a new leader becomes Prime Minister?
0: Great question, and it'll be a real test of Andy Burnham. I mean, will he keep this? Will he keep this somewhat harder line approach to immigration that the current government is proposing, or will he somehow soften it? I mean, that'll be one of the keys to figuring out where is Andy Burnham, because we expect it to be him, ideologically compared to Keir Starmer.
4: Lots to watch. Thank you, Rob. Rob Watson there. And last, here's a question. What would you consider to be the funniest film of all time? The American Film Institute has come up with a fresh answer to that, the 1974 comedy classic Blazing Saddles. The Institute has made that pronouncement at a key moment, just ahead of the 100th birthday of the man who directed and co-wrote the Blazing Saddles screenplay, Mel Brooks. He's also known for films such as The Producers and Young Frankenstein. Richard Kind, the actor and comedian from Curb Your Enthusiasm and Inside Out, also starred in numerous stage productions of Mel Brooks' work, most recently a London production of The Producers. He's been speaking to Amal Rajan about his friendship with the comedy legend.
9: First time I ever met him was at Cipriani's restaurant in New York, and he was leaving, and I ran outside, and I said, "Excuse me, Mr. Brooks." And he said, "Yeah." And I go, "Listen, I hear that you are making The Producers into a musical." And he goes, "Yeah." And I go, "Listen, that movie had a tremendous effect on me. It made me sort of who I am. So don't screw it up." And I didn't use the word screw. And he laughed and he said, "Don't worry, it's going to be great." He certainly had an effect on me and all my life. He's a really smart, smart man, but everybody knows him sort of as a clownish funny man, but he's so brilliant.
10: In the end, being funny is just being funny, isn't it? I mean, his comedy is just very funny. You watch it and it's very hard not to laugh.
9: I don't agree with you. I think a lot of people don't get him, especially today. My kids, I've tried showing them Blazing Saddles. They won't have it.

0: That's
1: Kid,
0: so
1: you
0: interesting because that would suggest that he's a man that was perhaps better understood in a different historic moment. Do you think there's
1: I think
0: something
1: he, I
0: about?
1: think that's true. I think that's very true because he grew up in a certain time, and we were allowed to do things and say things that we're not allowed to do and say now.
0: It's very interesting what you say about the element of danger in his comedy. Of course, the element of danger in not just his life, but in the life of his ancestors. Does
1: Sure.
0: Jewish comedy exist, and is it useful for understanding the extraordinary success of Mel Brooks's extraordinary career?
1: I guess it does. You got to remember, and I heard something about Jerry Lewis the other day. He, like probably Mel Brooks, is the son of immigrants, and language was, well, I guess if they've been through a lot, then the diving board gets a little higher, and they're not as scared, and therefore they can go to the edge. And I think that's what he did. He went to the edge a lot. Also, now I will tell you this. There is a rhythm, and it's something I have, a rhythm, a New York rhythm, or what could be called the Catskill, or even Jewish rhythm. And I think he has that. There's a musicality to a Jewish New York delivery.
2: Step one, we find the worst play in the world, a surefire flop. Step two, I raise $1 million. A lot of little old ladies in the world. Step three, you go back to work on the books. Phony lists of backers, one for the government, one for us. You can do it, Bloom. You're a wizard. Step four, we open on Broadway. And before you can say step five, we close on Broadway.
0: Final thought, Richard. Have you been in touch with Mel Brooks very recently? Have you a sense of how he'll be celebrating his centenary?
1: How is he going to spend his birthday? I hear it's going to be very intimate and very small and just with family. And I don't think he wants to share his birthday with the world.
3: That was Richard Kind, and Mel Brooks turns 100 tomorrow. You've been listening to The Newsroom with me, Celia Hatton. Before we go, a reminder of our breaking news. Britain's Maritime Security Agency says an oil tanker in the Strait of Hormuz has been struck and damaged by an unidentified projectile. It comes as the US and Iran have carried out retaliatory attacks sparked by

0: Coming up on The Fifth Floor with me, Farenaik Amidi. Every World Cup has its standout moments, but some live longer in the memory than others. Today, we are remembering Diego Maradona's notorious hand of God.
1: And the guy next to me, you know, I asked him, he said, no, Maradona scored that goal. The referee didn't see that he used a hand. And somebody else said, no, no, it's a goal because he's Latin America. We have to support him.
0: That's coming up after the news at the BBC World Service.
2: BBC News with Jane Steele. Bahrain has accused Iran of undermining peace efforts in the region after it came under attack by several Iranian drones. Tehran said it had carried out strikes against targets linked to American forces in response to a US attack. In the latest development, an oil tanker has been hit in the Strait of Hormuz. Venezuela has restricted access to the epicenter of Wednesday's twin earthquakes. Rescue efforts there are being hampered by people searching for family members under the rubble of their homes. In its latest attack on Russian infrastructure, Ukraine says it hit a plant on the Volga that produces weaponry Moscow uses to launch ballistic missiles. The Volgograd plant is 1,000 kilometres from Ukraine. A Sudanese human rights group is calling for a proposed prisoner exchange to include arbitrarily detained civilians. It says the people's fate must be clarified. People across Europe are experiencing another day of extreme heat, with temperatures widely expected to top 35 degrees in many places. Germany will be one of the hottest places, with 40 degrees forecast for Berlin. Greece is to pay fishermen to catch an invasive species of poisonous fish that harms marine ecosystems and the fishing industry. The silver-cheeked toadfish is native to the Indian and Pacific Oceans, but entered the Mediterranean through the Suez Canal. The authorities in the US state of Minnesota say a suspect in a $250 million fraud scheme has been arrested in Somalia. The man was detained in a joint operation involving the FBI and Somali intelligence. A parade of thousands of scooters is travelling through Rome to celebrate 80 years since the invention of one of Italy's best-known exports, the Vespa. It was created just after the Second World War to provide cheap transport. The name, meaning wasp, comes from its pressed steel body, although they also sound like the insects. BBC News.

0: 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The BBC World Service broadcasts in 45 languages around the world. Our job here at The Fifth Floor is to bring you the best of those stories in English and to also get you closer to the extraordinary work our journalists do. Every single World Cup has its standout personalities and talking points. Fans have been as delighted by Lionel Messi's performance in this tournament, his sixth World Cup, or by the standout style of Democratic Republic of Congo superfan Lumumba Vea, as they have been sometimes baffled by hydration breaks. But only a handful of moments are remembered down the decades. In 1986, in Mexico City, Diego Maradona scored two goals for Argentina in a match against England that will never be forgotten.
1: That's a poor clearance. Maradona with Shilton. Looked like handball, that. Maradona celebrating, and the goal's going to be given.
2: It's one of the World Cup great goals. And there's no doubt about that one.
3: It was your hand or the hand of God?
4: For me, man.
5: It was my hand. With this, I don't mean any disrespect to English fans.
0: Today, we are remembering Diego Maradona's notorious hand of God. And World Service news editor, Lourdes Heredia, it turns out, was there. Lourdes, welcome to The Fifth Floor.
6: Hi, hello. And you imagine being 40 years ago. I cannot believe that.
0: Oh,
6: it has been four decades already.
0: You are one of the

0: witnesses of the hand of God, Lourdes, set the scene for us. It's 1986, it's Mexico City, and you're 17.
1: I'm 17 and I'm not a football fan and I never watched a match before. Actually, the hand of God was my first and last match I've seen.
0: Wow.
1: And so I feel a little bit guilty because I was witness of one of the goals that people keep talking about. And it was just pure coincidence. As you can imagine, we Mexicans, we love to host people from all around the world. We have massive parties because it's a World Cup. We celebrated in 1986. It was no difference. But the tickets were quite expensive. So we didn't have any tickets. And my father's, I think in the office, someone had some tickets and nobody could use them. So my father calls my mom and say, do you want to use them? But I'm a little bit worried because the war Falklands Malvinas happened not long ago. And that meant that he was worried about the violence in the match. But my mom said, you're crazy. We are going. This is one chance opportunity to be there and to leave the World Cup inside the Azteca, which is an iconic stadium for us. So there we go. Everywhere was a party. Like, you know, the Azteca is so far away from my house, is from one side to the other. So we got in the car and, you know, it was 2 hours drive, which was a party. Everyone had flags everywhere. We were chanting to one car to the other. And that hasn't changed. If you see any of the images right now, it's just a great atmosphere. We love partying. And we, you know, we don't care about these stereotypes. We wear everything traditional and we're very proud of it. I remember dressing up like crazy because I was going to see all these handsome boys in the match.
0: What were you wearing?
1: I was wearing something really yellow and, you know, something very traditional Mexican. And also, it's like it brings all our stereotypes. We enjoy them. So we wear everything that you can imagine, hat bands, everyone was face painting. We just celebrate. We carry the sombreros with very proudly into the stadium. And there was a completely different way of how it is right now, right? The security was much less. You could bring things in the stadium. Outside, they were selling all type of food because we love street food in Mexico is great. So you could eat it. It was completely different atmosphere from what it is right now. So I remember the first part of the match, nothing happened. There was no goals. So I spent my time doing the wave, la ola. Up, down, up, down. So I was not paying too much attention to the football till Maradona does this goal and everyone was discussing what happened, what just happened.
2: Shocked and furious, and so is Peter Reid, and the England manager Bobby Robson can't believe it.
1: And the guy next to me, I asked him, I'm sure he escaped from the office because he was dressed as a salary man. And he said, no, Maradona scored that goal, but the referee didn't see that he used a hand. And somebody else said, no, no, it's a goal because he's Latin America. We have to support him. But the discussion was massive in the stadium. And of course, at that time, we didn't know that the hand of God was going to become such a massive moment. And I never saw any other match. I think I was lucky just to see the goal of the century. And when I became, I was a correspondent in Buenos Aires in Argentina. And everyone, every time I said I work for the BBC, they always talk about the hand of God. And I said, don't talk about the hand of God. Talk about the second goal. That was the one who was magnificent. And it was Maradona in full. It was really good to see. But people love talking about the hand of God.
0: Tell me, what happened 4 minutes later when the second goal took place? What happened afterwards?
1: So the interesting thing is that people were, they were very distracted and everyone was talking and debating and suddenly there was this silence and you could see Maradona. I was quite far away from the pitch, but you could see Maradona going from one side to the other side of the beach in a tango dance. It was incredible to watch because it was like he was dancing.
2: And he's hurting England again here. It's a great run.
1: And then when he scored that goal, you have to see the shouting in the stadium. It was such a special moment that even the England fans were celebrating that spectacular goal. And I think for us, the people who were on that match, the one that stayed with us was the second goal. Because that was magical. It was a magic moment. It was when I thought, oh, this is why people like football, because I never understood why people were so passionate about it. And that was a goal that for me was the moment to remember. Mm. And when we went home, everyone was talking about the first goal. And I was thinking, you're missing the moment, which was the second one.
0: Thank you so much, Lourdes.
3: You're listening to the documentary from the BBC World Service. This is The Fifth Floor, and I'm Farnak Hamidi. A few weeks ago in Afghanistan, in the western city of Herat, people took to the streets in a rare protest after local Taliban government officials reportedly began arresting women perceived to be improperly wearing their hijab. Since the Taliban returned to power in 2021, women's rights have been restricted more and more. Women are no longer allowed to go to secondary school or university. Beauty parlors have been shut down. Travel restrictions have been put in place, dictating how far women can travel from home. And they have even been ordered not to speak when out in public. These moves came despite Taliban leadership announcing shortly after seizing power, we are going to allow women to study and work within our framework. Women are going to be very active in our society. So today, I am joined by two journalists from the BBC Afghan Services to hear more about the recent protests and how women's rights are being treated under current Taliban leadership. I have with me Mahjuba Nowruzi and Ma'moon Durrani. Welcome, guys.
4: Thank you. Thanks for having us.
0: It's great to have you. Mahjuba John, I'm going to start with you. Could you explain why people were protesting in Herat?
4: The protests were triggered by the arrest of dozens of women by the Taliban morality police in Herat. The women were detained for allegedly violating the Taliban's dress code and hijab requirements. Many residents saw the arrests as humiliating, as they put it, and people gathered to demand the women's release and to protest against what they called the increasing restrictions on women.
0: And were both men and women protesting?
4: Yes, both men and women were involved, although women were at the center of the issue because they were the ones being targeted by the arrests. It's worth mentioning that in today's Afghanistan, public protests are extremely difficult and risky, and especially for women. So the fact that the residents from the community came out at all was significant. Many of demonstrations appear to be driven by local residents and family members concerned about the detained women.
0: As you mentioned, protests under Taliban leader, under the Taliban authority right now is very, very difficult. But any time that there have been protests, it seems that women have been on the forefront of those protests. Having men supporting women in protests like this, is it quite a rare thing in Afghanistan?
4: It is very rare, and for a long time it didn't happen, and women were always critical of men in the country saying that you do not support us, and they were, as you said, in the forefront of all the protests, especially in Kabul. And the protests, it was like a very rare thing, and many people couldn't believe it that men dared to go on the streets and protest alongside women and chanting education, freedom and work.
0: So it was Azadi. What happened? How did the protest end?
4: Well, the protest was dispersed by the Taliban security forces. According to the United Nations mission in Afghanistan, security forces used excessive force against protesters. We had reports as well that one young boy was killed by gunfire and several people were injured, including some who were reportedly beaten and kicked and punched. We saw some of the videos, and security deployments in increased across Herat afterwards, bringing the demonstrations to an end. But many injured people were not taken to the hospital because they were, but many, they would be arrested in the hospital.
0: Mamun, I want to bring you in here. You have spent a lot of time looking into the current Taliban leadership. The man at the head is called Hibatullah Akhundzadeh. Tell us about him. Who is he?
5: Hibatullah Akhundzadeh is originally from southern part of the country, which is the historical and ideological home of the Taliban. And the mediators describe him as a calm, quiet, and humble, and a good listener. However, behind this reserved personality is a deeply religious man known for his hardline conservative views and strict approach to discipline. He also raised as children with a militant jihadist belief. As a result, we know his youngest son, Abdul Rahman, became known for carrying out a suicide attack in July 2017 in Helmand province, where the British force were settled. So he has a strict interpretation of Sharia. He also has implementation of a high conservative governance model, notably issuing decrees that strictly restrict women's access to public life, secondary and higher education and employment. Every decision he makes, he says, I'm accountable to Allah on Judgment Day. I will be questioned why I didn't take an action. He is not here in public spaces. He doesn't speak with locals, just he has specific places that meet with officials. Most of the officials need to wait to meet him for weeks. He doesn't use a mobile phone. Normally, when he speaks with officials, he's using a walkie-talkie. So, yeah.
4: I heard from somebody very close among the Taliban that one of his daughters had a kidney problem and she needed a kidney implant, but he didn't allow that because in Islam, apparently, you cannot have somebody else's transplant. So she died.
0: And while you were investigating these top men of Taliban, you realized that there's this faction and that top leadership. What are they divided over?
5: As we work on this story for a long, long time, we spoke with a lot of sources. So there was 4 points which they are divided. First one is the economy in relation with the world. Kabul faction wants to talk and work with international community to improve the economy and get official recognition. But Kandahar faction, which is led by Hibatullah Akhundzadeh, doesn't care about international recognition. They focus only on state ideological and absolute control on everything. So women education is the second one, women education and work. Kabul faction support letting girls and women go to high school, university and work. But Kandahar faction strongly oppose this and enforce state bans on education and jobs in for women based on their extreme interpretation of Sharia, of law. So the centralization of power, Kandahar faction, the supreme leader, wants to keep all decision-making power in Kandahar. He proves major appointment in laws himself, leaving the Kabul ministers with a very little independency. The fourth point, management of financial revenues. Kabul faction wants national revenues from customs, tax, and mining to go through the official government budget to fund public service. But Kandahar faction keeps strict control over a large portion of these financial resources.
0: Mashrabajan, why did this recent crackdown on hijab happen in Herat specifically?
4: The Taliban have steadily tightened the enforcement of their morality laws since returning to power in 2021. In Herat, authorities later confirmed that a campaign to enforce hijab and dress code rules was underway. What made this episode particularly sensitive is that some of the arrests reportedly took place in areas with a large Shia populations in a city like Herat, which has a history of resistance and strong cultural ties across the border with Iran. And many people viewed the campaign as more than a routine policing and saw it as an attack on their way of life and identity.
0: So, Mamoun, when it comes to women's rights, how central are ideas of women's rights and their role in society to the current Taliban leadership?
5: The United Nations Office for the Coordination of Humanitarian Affairs says that Taliban decrees and restrictions have significantly limited women's access to basic services. In a report which was published in the end of 2025, the Taliban supreme leaders issued at least 470 decrees. According to this report, 79 decrees specifically target women and girls, restricting their freedom in education, employment, economic participation in public life. According to the Taliban government, they have taken some step that they claim protect women's rights, including confirming women's inheritance right, emphasize a woman's consent in marriage. They claimed we are following Sharia. We are taking decision based on that. Mm-hmm. As I said earlier, the Taliban supreme leader enforce a highly conservative interpretation of Sharia, responding to public criticism that a lack of female doctor force a pregnant woman to be treated by a man doctors. But Akhundzada said in an audio recording, look, I was not delivered by a doctor in a hospital, but at home by a family midwife. So I'm perfectly healthy. So he says there's no need for a woman doctor. But if a woman need for a doctor, a woman can go to a man doctor. So although the Kabul group is a part of the Taliban movement, but they don't follow the same Sharia approach as the Taliban leader based in Kandahar. So there's some difference. Yeah.
0: Why are women's rights so central to Taliban's ideology?
5: Based off my understanding, they believe if they give more independence to women, maybe that the society is not as they want to be safe.
0: Why do you think this recent crackdown on hijab motivated people to finally come on the streets and protest?
4: So according to some people that I spoke to, there were a few reasons. First, the detention of women carries a particularly heavy social stigma in Afghanistan, as you know, and can have a long-lasting consequences for women and their families. Second, many Afghans have seen women's freedom steadily eroded over the past 5 years. And so these arrests become a symbol of broader frustrations, especially among women. And finally, Herat has traditionally been one of Afghanistan's more politically active cities. Even the majority of the protests by women took place in Kabul, but Herat has been known for being politically active a city. The combination of anger, community solidarity and concern for detained women appears to have pushed people to act despite the risks and the brutality they faced.
0: And Matara, am I correct to think that Herat has always, I mean, historically also been more culturally progressive, and it's a place where women usually in the family and in the city, maybe after Kabul, have more freedom?
4: Yes, you're right. I mean, Herat has been very progressive. But the funny thing is that when I was in Herat a few months ago, and I didn't see any women not complying with the Taliban's dress code. Many women you see in Herat nowadays, they are completely covered. And when they say that they are not complying with the dress code and not wearing appropriate hijab, and women were like absolutely puzzled, and they were like saying, so this is hijab. What's your the definition
0: what
4: of
0: hijab? What else do you want?
4: Yeah, exactly. So it is not, some women think that this is not all about hijab. It's about to suppress them. It's to completely erase them from social life and make them stay at home and don't leave their houses. Mm-hmm. That's what they say.
0: Yeah. Mamoun, when you are when you've done all this investigation into the Taliban leadership, do you think that such protests as we have witnessed in Herat and sporadically in Kabul could put the leadership in danger? Would it deepen the factions in the leadership?
5: One thing we should know about the Taliban, leader is a core part of the Taliban's culture. Members are expected to follow orders from their superior, especially from the Taliban's supreme leader, Akhundzada. But Akhundzada appears concerned about this internal opposition. So it's believed that in the future, he may avoid making a decision that would trigger a direct resistance from Taliban official in Kabul. These disagreements have not reached a level where the two sides would take up arms against each other or engage in open conflict. But Akhundzada, he believes if there is some resistance from inside, it means this is the start of collapse as a government.
0: I'm going to ask you both to answer this. Do you think that, like, when you see these protests, does it give you hope for the future that maybe change is possible?
4: I think it's important not to overstate what these protests mean. The Taliban remain firmly in control, despite what Mamoun has been saying about disagreements and the cracks between the Taliban officials. And women continue to face severe restrictions on almost every aspect of public life. But what these events do show is that opposition to those restrictions has not disappeared. That's probably the hope for women. Even under intense pressure, Afghans are still finding ways to express dissent and support one another. And Herat was the recent example of that, that men and women and stood side by side to express support. And I've been to Afghanistan recently so many times to different cities, and especially speaking to young women, and the desire for freedoms remains very much alive among the especially young generation.
0: Mamunda.
5: I believe it is a start or sign of things, but the Taliban are afraid that these protests can make more people oppose them. Because of this, they try to stop the protests as much as they can. So that's why they use a lot of force on Herat to stop this type of protests.
0: Mahtuba Nowruzi and Mamoun Dorani from BBC Afghan Services. If you're a regular listener to The Fifth Floor, it's great to have you back. If you're just catching the program for the first time, I should let you know that The Fifth Floor is at the heart of global storytelling on the BBC World Service, bringing you the best stories from BBC journalists from all over the world.
6: They're always like half step away from a big breakthrough, because it just takes one good acquaintance, right? One good opportunity for them to get access to something really important. It seems in most of the cases, in 90 or maybe even 99% of the cases, it doesn't happen. But what if it happens?
0: Journalists from the BBC's 43 language services are here to help you make sense of the world.
7: Everyone on land was talking about how there's a man who was in Kenya and he was going about in malls and really public places and meeting women, and somehow these videos had ended up online. We sort of built the evidence to suggest that it could be being filmed on smart glasses.
0: To excite your curiosity.
8: He's caught in a tug of war between uncompromising demands of his Islamist constituency and demands of governing a diverse society. So he's torn between those two tendencies.
0: And to get to grips with the facts behind the headlines.
9: The Iranian Jews who live here in Israel, they really want to see a different Iran. They want to see the sort of Iran that they left back in the 60s or 70s, one that had great partnership with Israel.
0: That's all we've got time for today. If you want to let us know what you think about the show or you have questions for us, send an email to thefifthfloor@bbc.co.uk. We love hearing from you. 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
3: From Futuro Media and TRX, it's Latino USA. I'm Maria Hinojosa. Today, we take a deep dive into compassionate release in Pennsylvania prisons, a law that could potentially help release terminally ill, incarcerated people like 93-year-old Frank Ross.
4: To be in this spot and not have to worry about count time.
5: I just think that for us, this is what it's all about. 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
3: Later, we meet Michi, a woman who spent decades in prison, who tells us about the particular health concerns women have to worry about behind bars.
6: Plenty of women had died of cancer in there and died shortly thereafter.
3: All this coming up on Latino USA. Stay with us. No te vayas.
7: Live from NPR News in Washington, I'm Windsor Johnston. Bahrain says it was targeted by Iranian drones, and the UK military says a tanker has reported being struck by an unidentified projectile in the Strait of Hormuz. Today's attacks come a day after U.S. forces struck targets in Iran in response to an Iranian drone strike on Thursday. Trump says Tehran's attacks on ships in the waterway crossed the line.
8: I don't like the fact that they took a shot yesterday, actually four, we knocked down three, at a ship. Not an Allied ship, but a ship, a very expensive ship. And it was fine, but it took a little beating. They shouldn't be doing that.
7: U.S. Central Command says the strikes targeted Iranian missile and drone storage sites, along with coastal radar installations. Search and rescue teams continue to dig through the rubble of collapsed buildings in Venezuela 3 days after a powerful earthquake struck the region, killing more than 900 people. Reporter Manuel Ruida says emergency teams from around the world have arrived to provide assistance.
9: Rescue teams from the United States, El Salvador, and Spain arrived in Venezuela Friday morning as crews race against the clock to pull survivors from collapsed buildings. Recovery efforts have been slow, with many residents complaining about the lack of equipment or specialized teams to get people out. In La Guaira, the city hit hardest by the quake, dozens of buildings are rubble, including public housing projects, and the military has now been sent to the coastal city to support rescue efforts and prevent looting. La Guaira's airport was damaged by the earthquakes, so aid teams are flying into airports about a three-hour drive from this city. For NPR News, I'm Manuel Rueda in Bogota.
7: Police in China say a small aircraft crashed into the tallest building in Beijing on Friday. According to authorities, the pilot was killed and 13 others on the ground were injured. NPR's Jennifer Pack reports from Beijing.
10: A few blocks from the skyscraper, the damage is still visible.
11: I'm on the east side of the building, and even from this distance, I can see a big rectangle of windows are missing.
10: Videos showing debris falling from the tower after impact have been scrubbed from Chinese social media. Police barricades still surround the building. The small aircraft is believed to have flown in from the outskirts of Beijing. Two private flying clubs from that area tell NPR they've received official notice. All planes in the area are grounded until further notice. Beijing has some of the most heavily guarded airspace, yet the incident took place just 6 miles from President Xi Jinping's compound at Zhongnanhai. Jennifer Pak, NPR News, Beijing.
7: This is NPR. The worst of Europe's record-breaking heat wave is beginning to ease in parts of France and Britain, but dangerous temperatures are starting to spread east. Germany and Poland are expected to see temperatures top 100 degrees this weekend, while parts of Italy could reach 102. A key suspect in a major fraud investigation in Minnesota has been arrested in his native Somalia. Matt Sepik of Minnesota Public Radio reports federal authorities say the man fled the United States early in the investigation.
12: Abdikerm Edley is among 79 people charged in a conspiracy to steal hundreds of millions of dollars from federal child nutrition programs during COVID. 66 have been convicted since 2022. Ringleader Amy Bach, who ran the nonprofit Feeding Our Future, is serving a 42-year sentence. Former lead prosecutor Joe Thompson says Edley was Bach's right-hand man.
13: It was a pay-to-play system, and Edley was the one who was responsible for receiving those kickbacks and bringing them back to Amy Bach and Feeding Our Future.
12: The U.S. does not have an extradition treaty with Somalia, but the FBI says it worked with Somali authorities to locate and arrest Edley. For NPR News, I'm Matt Sepik in St. Paul.
7: The Texas State Board of Education is adding Bible stories as required reading. Critics argue the titles lack diversity and blur the separation of church and state. Starting in 2030, 5 million Texas public school students must read passages from the New Testament of the Book of Job. This is NPR News in Washington.
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3: Welcome to Latino USA. I'm Maria Hinojosa.
17: Hello.
18: Slave.
17: Yes.
18: I was in a meeting. I just read your text.
3: It is January 9th, 2026, and producer Julieta Martinelli steps out of a meeting to answer a call.
18: She is getting out today?
17: I'm heading right there to the nursing home right now.
3: It's a call that we've been waiting for a long time.
17: As we speak, they're trying for him out now. The reason they didn't tell us yesterday because the policies, they can't tell you when they're coming on.
3: Julieta's on the phone with Suave, a former juvenile lifer and the subject of our Pulitzer Prize-winning podcast about life after incarceration. I met Suave over 30 years ago and stayed in touch with him for decades while he was in prison. Then in our podcast, Suave, we documented his release in 2017 and his reentry. Julieta was a producer and host of the second season of the podcast.
19: In our second season, we met Suave's mentor and father figure in prison, a man in his 90s named Frank Ross. Frank was awaiting a decision that could grant him his release from prison. And today, there was finally news.
17: He is being transferred as we speak.
18: Okay, I'm trying to find a flight tonight as soon as possible. How do you feel?
17: I've been emotional. I mean, yeah. That man been in prison. Yeah.
3: After nearly 50 years behind bars, Frank Ross was free. There were no friends or family waiting outside the prison gates.
19: That's because Frank is being released under Pennsylvania's Compassionate Release Statute, also known as a medical transfer. That's a law that creates a pathway for seriously ill people in prison to be released to seek out better health care on the outside.
3: Frank taught Suave how to read and write. He mentored and he fathered him, along with hundreds of other young men in prison. In exchange, Suave always thought that he would help care for Frank in his final days when they were both in prison.
18: Yeah.
17: And look what's happening.
18: Oh, I can't believe it. Okay, well, this took me totally by surprise, but I'm happy. I'm happy for you.
3: Now, Suave could repay the man who had given him so much, and Frank Ross would just maybe have an opportunity for a dignified death on the outside. Maybe, because nothing in the prison system is ever predictable or simple. On today's episode, Released to Die, a series that takes a look at compassionate release for sick and elderly people imprisoned in Pennsylvania. Compassionate release aims to address one of the fastest growing trends in incarceration in the United States, something experts call the grain of American prisons. We'll take a dive into the current compassionate release laws, what it's like to get sick in prison, and what it really means to have a chance to die free. Between 2001 and 2018, more than 30,000 people aged 55 or older died in prison. Never have there been so many older people behind bars, and the number is steadily rising. By 2030, they will be one-third of the prison population.
19: The reason? Harsh sentencing practices that started in the 70s and peaked through the 80s and 90s to today. Data shows that this led to more people than ever serving long sentences, including life without parole. And you've probably heard the term, mandatory minimums.
3: Coupled with three-strike laws and other tough-on-crime policies, that meant more people going to prison and for longer periods of time. Prison populations exploded with vast racial discrepancies in sentencing. And with so many life sentences or decades-long sentences, it was only a matter of time until those people became older and sicker, with prisons unable to meet their healthcare needs.
19: That's part of the reason why almost every state and the federal prison system have some kind of compassionate release policy. It's a way to grant early release from prison to sick or elderly incarcerated individuals who have no other real avenue within the court system. In Pennsylvania prisons, where Frank Ross is, an incarcerated person may petition the court for a temporary transfer to either a hospital, a long-term facility, or hospice. In order to be considered, someone like Frank must meet seven different parameters. Most importantly, they must be seriously ill and expected to have less than a year to live and be able to prove that their healthcare needs are better met on the outside. If they were to be cured of their terminal illness on the outside, they could be returned to prison.
3: Compassionate release is for people who know that they're going to die. The question is, will they get to die on the outside? Julieta's going to pick up the story from here.
19: The day of Frank's release, Suave rushes to the healthcare facility for seniors where he's been transferred. Frank is already there, in a shared room separated by a flimsy curtain surrounded by bare white walls. He texts me to FaceTime him.
17: You want to talk to him?
18: Yes, hi. Okay. Hi, Mr. Ross. Congratulations.
17: How about you? Don't have to do that. Just talk to the phone.
20: Hello. The first time he held a cell phone.
17: Yeah.
18: Oh, wow. Yeah. Wow. Technology's really changed.
19: Frank tries to put the video call on his ear. He's never held a cell phone. He was convicted in 1980 and was always kind of an old school guy in prison. He never even got a tablet.
18: Hi, Mr. Ross. How are you? Congratulations.
17: This guy has got a good look right now. I'm just picturing that way. I mean, he looks better than he don't tell him it.
18: Really?
17: He lost some weight. He looks good.
19: On his first day out of prison, Frank seems primarily occupied with Suave's weight. I mean, he calls Suave his son, after all.
0: He looks good, right? How do you feel?
20: Believe what I'm talking about to him right now.
19: Now, Frank is hard to understand. He's 93, he's lost his teeth, and he doesn't have dentures. Besides the ravages of cancer, he's also struggling with cognitive decline due to dementia. Over the last few years in prison, he was mostly bedridden, sometimes in a wheelchair and fully dependent on other incarcerated men to care for him.
20: Yeah. How are you today?
0: I'm very happy because of your news.
20: Are you going to come to visit me tomorrow?
0: I am, yes. I'm getting on a plane tonight so I can see you tomorrow morning.
20: Whenever, I'll be here.
19: Before we hang up the phone, Frank lays down his chief interest in letting us in to make this series. He's hoping it will help him bring some attention to his writing.
20: I get him an agent because he's trying to get some of his work out.
21: You have your bosses and stuff with you?
20: Yes, of course. We're going to try to get you an agent.
19: Frank hopes to get more of his writing published before he dies. The only item Frank insisted on bringing with him from his prison cell was a box filled with stories, nearly 5 decades of writing. To understand who Frank is as a person, you have to understand that above all, he is a writer, and writers dream of sharing their love of words. That's how Suave and Frank crossed paths 3 decades ago at a maximum security prison in Philadelphia. Suave was in his early 20s, and Frank was in his late 50s. We actually told this story at length in an episode of Suave Season 2, but I'll give you a summary.
22: Hey, Frank, what's going on, buddy?
19: This is a phone call between Suave and Frank from 2023, when Frank was still in prison.
22: I'm over here, man. I'm over here telling my people how much you showed me when I was in prison, right? And what do you do?
20: I learned how to do bright pictures since I've been here.
22: How many screenplays have you written?
20: Well, I got 45 now, and I got about 90 short stories.
19: 45 screenplays and 90 short stories. A portion of it was published. Frank was profiled in newspapers decades ago. Some of his books are still out there for purchase. And more than a writer, Frank was a teacher.
22: There was hundreds, if not thousands of people in the DOC that he showed how to read and write. And I was one of them.
19: Frank was an old head, an old timer, and someone who commanded respect. Suave says Frank didn't really get involved in prison politics. He never got in trouble, and he minded his own business. When he took a liking to someone, though, he approached them with a curious proposition.
22: He was one of the dudes that he had enough heart to step to me, I guess. He was like, hey, young boy, let me talk to you. And I used to tell him, look, man, what can you get for me, right? And he's like, I got some pen and paper for you.
19: That's how he and Suave became close. Suave was illiterate, but over time and under a teacher like Frank, Suave learned how to read and write. Frank then encouraged him to pursue an education, and Suave eventually graduated with a bachelor's within prison walls. Frank did the same for countless others. Now, years later, as I prepare to go meet him in person for the first time, I think about a conversation I had with Frank over the phone as he waited for his compassionate release application to be reviewed.
20: In my conversation paper, I didn't say I earned the right to come home, which I don't think you ever do if you take somebody's life. But I asked for mercy, that's all I asked for. And I can't ask for no more.
19: Frank said he would never earn the right to come home. He took someone's life. All he was asking for was mercy.
23: When we come back, we learn more about what it means to receive compassionate release. And we hear about Frank's challenges of trying to start over, even though he's terminally ill. Stay with us. No te vayas.

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2: It's Latino USA. I'm Maria Hinojosa. Before the break, we learned about the life of Frank Ross, how he ended up in prison, and the challenges of his release under Pennsylvania's compassionate release law. Senior producer Julieta Martinelli is going to continue with the story from here.
3: The day after Frank is released, I meet Suave outside Frank's door on the fourth floor of a senior living facility in Philly. We make our way into the room. Frank looks frail, much older than I'd imagined. He's wearing an unfastened hospital gown that's fallen down to his stomach. He's hooked to an oxygen tank and fast asleep.
4: What's up, Pop?
3: Suave wakes him gently, holding out the balloons.
4: And I know it's not till next week. I had to take care of you, Pop.
3: Suave lays out a pint of chocolate ice cream, a slice of chocolate cake, cookies, and other goodies.
5: That looks so good.
4: So what I'm going to do, we're going to sing happy birthday
5: to you.
4: Happy birthday to you. Happy birthday, dear Frank, to freedom. Happy birthday to you.
5: Happy birthday.
3: Frank smiles through the celebration, but it soon becomes clear that he's not doing well. It's at that moment that I notice how swollen Frank's legs are. It looks really painful. And as the sheets slide, I see a palm-sized ankle monitor snap tightly around his ankle, a mandatory condition for his release. You know, in case he runs away, this man who can't walk on his own or get out of bed. It's not long before visitors start rolling in.
4: Oh my goodness, Frank Ross!
3: Frank's face lights up. First his sister-in-law and then his friend Mohammed. They spent decades together in prison. Mohammed is 84, out for a year now, after securing his own release under commutation from the governor.
6: I got mad.
4: Yeah, baby. Hey, man.
7: Yeah.
4: It's my pleasure.
6: Long time.
4: Hey, you look good. Listen, man.
6: Shout out.
4: Suave called. I said, what? I said, I'm here. Hey, you've had a lot of late people coming to see you today.
3: He's right. Within a few minutes, Frank's bed is surrounded. I count four former lifers in the room, men who all were once sentenced to life in prison and thought that they would grow old and die inside together. Here, free, eating chocolate cake, sharing war stories, reminiscing. Silly things like who still owes who money for commissary ice cream.
4: He always money from the ice cream, remember?
7: That bird.
4: I don't know what he talked about. They left that ice cream in behind.
7: I don't know
4: how you feel, man. You remember, Frank, when we was all on the same block?
3: At some point, Suave walks off and stands by the door. I see him discreetly wipe his eyes with his sleeve.
4: Huh?
5: How do you feel?
4: Look at him smiling. See him smile and not have to worry about count time.
8: I just think that for us, this is what it's all about. Changing policies and bringing people home.
5: Good to see you. again.
6: Hi, Uncle Frank.
5: Let me get out the way.
3: I step out of the room to give the family privacy as Frank meets nieces and nephews and other family for the first time.
6: You know who I am?
8: Oh, that's Larry.
6: Huh? I'm
8: Scooby. Oh, yeah. Yo, I heard so much about you. I'm glad to meet
3: you. On the way out, Suave tells me that he feels overwhelmed. He says he's worried about how frail Frank looks.
8: This compassion release stuff, to me, is pretty bull. Because I can't remember where he's at. Sitting in the bed with an ankle monitor this big. You call that compassionate? First of all, I want to say I am extremely happy that somebody decided enough is enough, right?
3: The thing is, legally, Frank couldn't be considered for compassionate release any earlier, even though he's had a cancer diagnosis for years. Frank is representative of an issue that many others are also facing. There are currently more than 10,000 people that are considered senior citizens in Pennsylvania prisons today. While there aren't public numbers on how many of those are ill and have also submitted petitions for compassionate release, we do know that only 54 people have been granted compassionate release over the last 15 years.
2: Advocates say the problem is in how the compassionate release statute is written. While it's meant to remedy the crisis of those aging behind bars, it falls short of actually being able to assist many people because of the built-in requirement for their deaths to be imminent. And in the midst of their illness, they also have to be able to find a lawyer to take on their case.
3: Not to mention that if, like Frank, they're lucky enough to be granted release, they must remain under constant monitoring.
2: If they were to be cured of their illness, they could be sent back to prison. So, people like Suave, lawyers and activists in Pennsylvania, have long asked, where's the compassion in that?
9: Where are we going?
10: So we're in Philly now, looking at, I think, 30th Street Station. We're in a car on our way to Germantown, which is a little bit in the suburbs.
3: A few weeks later, we're in Philly again, this time with Maria. She's known Suave since 93. And while he was in prison, she often heard Suave talk about Frank on the phone.
10: And yeah, the team is reunited. Suave, Julieta, and me on our way to meet Frank Ross. I'm so overwhelmed because it's real life.
3: When we arrive, Frank is wearing a sweater, sweatpants, and tennis shoes. He's seated up in his chair, hair combed, waiting for his visitors.
5: How are you?
11: Oh,
5: good to see you, Mr. Ross. Look at you with your lunch. How you doing? You look good. I didn't even recognize you when you walked in. Thank you.
3: Suave walks over to Frank and hands him a folder. It's filled with typewritten pages, short stories that Frank once mailed to Suave while he was in prison.
8: I'm gonna show you something. I got it.
3: They talk quietly as they look through the pages.
10: They have this little secret communication thing going on, which I just love.
12: It's a new thing. They got everything there.
8: Yeah. Look at this stuff. Frank had a picture.
3: Following an afternoon eating hoagies, Frank's request, laughing and sharing stories, Frank turns to me.
12: You're like old man. Like old man. They'll tell you that what's that word? Dementia?
9: You have dementia.
12: Did I tell you that?
9: Yeah, this morning.
12: Yeah, okay.
3: He asks me again if he's already told me he has dementia.
12: And that is who explains that.
3: Frank says that dementia feels, quote, cuckoo crazy. He says he first realized he had it a few years ago when he had to be hospitalized and taken outside the prison.
12: All kind of cuckoo stuff is running in your head.
3: So what does dementia feel like? All kinds of cuckoo stuff running in your head.
12: I remember what you're thinking. My mother

0: that my mother. And then I met my petition.
1: Frank says that's when he started asking questions, and he realized that he was seeing and hearing things that weren't there, things that had already happened, or things that he simply imagined. But all of it felt so real.
0: I was the only one who knew I had it. Other two didn't know that. You talk to them about something, they walk in and come back, they done forgot it.
1: He says it was in that hospital that he realized that he was surrounded by other dementia patients. He would talk to them about something, and then they would forget and have the same conversation all over again. He realized then that he was the only one that knew he had it.
0: I knew I had it, but I didn't know how to control it. They control you.
1: But he couldn't control it. It was terrifying.
0: I don't know how I better even tell you. I don't know why I didn't tell you how bad.
2: But it's all right.
0: I know.
1: Suddenly, Frank gets really agitated. He's mad at Suave for not telling us that he has dementia, just like the men he met in the hospital. Suddenly, he forgot. I stop recording. On the way out, I can see the hurt in Suave's eyes. And it's then that I realize how limited our time with Frank really is. Frank has made it clear to me over and over that he wants his story told. But I fear we're fighting against time.
3: We'll continue to follow Frank's journey and the trials of acclimating to life on the outside when the state has decided to release you to die. That's next time on Latino USA. But first, for the rest of today's episode, we're going to take a detour to meet another person who knows what it's like to grow old and to become seriously ill behind bars. Someone too sick to remain in prison, but not sick enough by Pennsylvania's current law to get compassionate release. And we'll look at the particular health challenges faced by women in prison. We had an opportunity to learn more about this when we met a woman named Marie Scott. Her nickname is Michi, and she's 72 years old. She was sentenced to life in prison at just 19 years old, and she spent more than half a century at a woman's prison in Pennsylvania. In January of 2026, she was given a second chance.
4: So, I'm free after doing 53 years in prison. And right now, it doesn't even feel like I have feet because everything I do is float.
3: She's now getting adjusted to her new life. But before she was released, Michi says she spent years dealing with health issues inside the prison. It started with painful sciatica that made it hard to walk. She thinks this was from decades of sleeping on a hard prison mattress.
4: Sciatica hit my right leg and I dragged it until forever. And that kind of pain, when you have a sciatic attack, people don't understand. That's the kind of pain that makes you holler.
3: Coupled with decades of prison meals, lacking in nutrition, limited access to the outdoors, and little access to doctors, Michi's health issues grew. She says she also worried about cancer. She saw so many women inside the prison getting diagnosed when it was already too late.
4: Plenty of women that died of cancer in there and died shortly thereafter.
3: And there is something to her observation. A recent study from the National Institute of Health found that women in prison are more likely to develop some kinds of cancer, and they're also more likely to die because of it. One day, Michi found a lump in her breast, and she pushed to see a doctor.
4: And he said, "Miss Scott?" I said, "Yeah." He said, "I'm sorry to tell you, you have breast cancer."
3: Michi says she fought cancer behind bars at the same time that she applied for commutation. That's a process that requires governor approval and that basically suspends the rest of a person's sentence. Eventually, Michi was granted her freedom.

0: She was released just 2 days before Frank Ross in January of 2026.
1: I'm just so glad that I'm still alive while I'm out here. I got free. Being free is one thing, but staying alive is another. And that's what I'm trying to do, stay alive.
0: Michi's story would soon paint a vivid picture of what growing old and getting sick in prison feels like, how similar her experience was to Frank's, and how being a woman can make those health challenges somehow even tougher to navigate in prison. Now, it's undeniable that we know less about the experiences of women behind bars. Part of that is because women make up a smaller percentage of the incarcerated population across the board in both federal and state prisons. The Prison Policy Initiative says that about 10% of people in prison are women. But just as the number of aging people behind bars is growing rapidly, so is the number of women. According to a study by the Pennsylvania Reentry Coalition, the rate of incarceration for women rose more than 50% faster than that of men between 1980 and 2014. That's why experts say it's important to understand how both gender and age play a part in healthcare needs and why reform aimed at reducing the number of elderly incarcerated people is actually really important. And also, dear listener, a warning, there are mentions of sexual assault, so take care. Senior producer Julieta Martinelli picks up the story from here.
2: A few weeks after her release, on a dark, rainy morning in April, Suave, Michi, and I meet at Community College of Philadelphia, where Suave works. We sit down together in a classroom. Before we get into her cancer diagnosis in prison, Michi asks if we can take a detour to talk about her past.
1: I was raised in Teaneck, New Jersey, 3 blocks from the Isley brothers. We all grew up together. Going between Teaneck, New Jersey, Topeka, Kansas, and Orlando, Florida, those are the places that I grew up.
2: Michi lived with her dad. Her mom had passed away when she was young, and she says her father's girlfriend just didn't like having her around. So she was shuffled around the family. At some point, Michi says that she and her older sister ended up living with an aunt. Michi says that her sister was sexually assaulted by their uncle, and later, so was she.
1: I learned how to jump out of second floor windows because he would pick my lock, and I couldn't keep him out of my room.
2: When she got older, Michi says she gathered the courage to tell her aunt.
1: You know, I wasn't like, let this come in here again and I'll kill him. I didn't have the killer effect. I was only 5, 6, 7. It went on until I was 15 years old.
2: She says nothing really came of it. Michi felt ashamed. Later, when staying with her grandfather, she says she was molested by a neighbor.
1: And he said, if you scream, I'll kill you. And I didn't scream.
2: By 16, Michi had a baby. By 17, she had run away. In the streets, she says she was introduced to all kinds of things, but the worst.
1: Don't nobody tell you, hey, this is heroin. You take this, you're going to throw up and not like it at first. But after that, you're going to need it after 3 days. And then you're going to start feeling sick, dope sick.
2: That's exactly what happened.
1: I got shot. I got stabbed. I got sodomized. I got everything that could happen to somebody that young. If you're homeless in New York, you're going to get raped. That's par for the course.
2: Without support and now fighting an addiction, Michi says that she decided to give up custody of her son. Eventually, she says she was able to get clean. Her father told her to return to Philadelphia.
1: And that was the worst thing that could have happened to me.
2: She took the first job she found at a restaurant. One night, while working the cash register at the front, Michi says that her sister ran in. She told her that she heard the men about to come in were plotting to rob her. When the men walked into the restaurant, Michi says she told them she had a gun under the register. A lie. And then...
1: all of a sudden, this guy comes from the end part of the restaurant and has a silver gun up in his hand, and he's telling them to get the out, cussing at the guys.
2: After a life of abuse, Michi says she felt cared for.
1: I felt like if a guy took me to the movies, he was in love with me. If he wanted to take me to dinner, he's getting ready to pull out a ring and ask me to marry him. So if he saves my life, how you think I feel? He's a hero. I owe my life for him. There's nothing that this guy could ask me that I would say no to. So 10 days later, when he asked me to go on a robbery with him, I said, what am I supposed to do? He said, just be a lookout. I said, a lookout for what? And he said, for any man that comes or cops to come. But it didn't end up happening like that.
2: Michi says she had never done anything like that. But she figured all she had to do was stand outside a gas station. Instead, when they got there,
1: he wanted me to go inside with him. And he wanted me to search the man when he put that knife around his neck. And the man had a watch, a wallet, and a gun. And I felt it. I don't know how many hundreds of times lifers will always think to themselves in their room, some quiet place, how that crime could have been done differently. I wished that I would have took that gun and shot my co-defendant. That's what I wished.
2: What actually happened was far different from the fantasy that she would later envision in her cell.
1: We went in. I searched him. I went to the safe. And the man had told us, his name is Mr. Michael Kerrigan. I don't want to call him the man because he's part of me. Mr. Kerrigan said, there's a safe over there. It's already open. And I went over and there were these coins wrapped up in paper. That's all that was in the safe. And I took them all.
2: Michi says when she looked outside, she saw the victim's co-worker who was arriving for his shift.
1: I screamed, and when I screamed, the gun went off. And I didn't see it, but I knew that he had killed our victim. And he ran to the door, and my feet are like stuck like cement in the ground. That man lost his life for $87. No number. If I had said $87 million, that man lost his life for $1 billion. It wouldn't be worth it. No money, no nothing would be worth taking somebody's life. I can tell you that. Even though I didn't kill him, I'm responsible for his death. And I can tell you what it feels like to be responsible for killing somebody.
2: Michi and the shooter went to trial separately. Both received life sentences.
0: When we come back, we hear more from Michi about her life in prison, the challenges of accessing healthcare inside, and how being a woman makes the situation all that more complicated. Stay with us. No te vayas.
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0: It's Latino USA. I'm Maria Hinojosa. We've been hearing from Michi about how a traumatic childhood ultimately led her down a road that ended in a prison cell. Now we're going to hear from her about what growing older and sicker in prison really feels like. Senior producer Julieta Martinelli continues the story here.
2: And that's how the years went by at SCI Muncie. Michi says that she was far from a model prisoner in the beginning. She ran away 3 times. On one occasion, she was caught a couple of months later.
1: I was 8 weeks pregnant.
2: She says she gave birth in shackles.
1: I had a little girl, and that little girl is in her 40s now. I never got to raise her.
2: The baby's aunt, on her father's side, took custody.
1: I said, when she gets old enough to call you anything, let her call you mom. Because my mother died when I was 3. And when I asked my aunt, about 5 years old, could I call her mommy, she said no. And that hurt me. And I never wanted my daughter to feel like I felt when I was denied calling somebody mom.
2: Eventually, Michi was able to attend therapy in prison. She says that she spoke out loud for the first time with other women about the abuse she had endured, about the shame that she carried so deep inside of her, about the terrible thing that she was a part of, just so she could feel valued by a man she didn't even know.
1: Loathed myself for what I did. I am a person of embarrassment. I am a person of regret. I am a person of negligence. I am a person of bad, but I am also a person of good. Today, I am a person of good. You know, my life is worth something now. It wasn't before, but it's worth something now.
2: Michi says she has now been sober for over 30 years. In prison, she says she made it her mission to help other women do the same. Michi's story is rife with trauma. But as she tells us, it's not so different from the experiences of many of the women she met in prison. A recent study by the Council of Criminal Justice estimates that about 70% of incarcerated women report being victims of abuse or sexual assault in their childhood. Women in prison also consistently report higher rates of mental health issues and addiction. All of these factors raise the likelihood that these women will have more severe health issues, especially as they get older. People who study access to healthcare in prison say that institutions are not prepared to address complex healthcare needs like these. Michi says her experience with the healthcare system was basically non-existent.
1: You mean the care that health give you? Or your own health that you care for? Because there is no healthcare. You know, the people come to play doctor on us.
2: Michi says that as she got older, she began to lose friends one by one, some to cancer and others to various other illnesses. It was from these women that she learned to take meticulous care of herself and to note any changes in her body.
1: This one day I get in the shower and I feel it's not. And I said, oh, that had to come overnight. Let me jump on this now. What is inside of me?
2: Michi says she put in a request for a visit in the prison infirmary. She saved up for money for the $5 copay. Yes, incarcerated people also have a copay.
1: Pay my $5. I said, look, a knot just popped up on me overnight. I need a check for cancer. So it took them like a month to put me on the list for ultrasound. They said it was fine that I was on a stage 2.
2: But Michi didn't trust the results. She wanted to attack cancer as hard as possible. She wanted to live. So she insisted on another opinion. She wanted to see a doctor at a hospital.
1: They finally came back a month later and took me out to see the oncologist. He did his own, And a half an hour later, he came back and he said, "Miss Scott," and he sat down and said, "Yeah." He said, "I'm sorry to tell you, you have breast cancer."
2: She began chemotherapy. Because Michi was not terminal, she couldn't apply for compassionate release. But Michi could apply for something called commutation. That's a process that could potentially reduce her life sentence and allow her to be released from prison. Michi had tried once to apply but had been denied. She decided to try again. With the support of the Abolitionist Law Center, who also represented Frank Ross, Michi says that many people wrote letters of support, including some within the prison administration. Supporters on the outside made calls and wrote letters to the governor and the Board of Parole asking for her release. By then, Leroy Saxton, the actual shooter, was already free. He was resentenced and released from prison years prior when laws governing juvenile life sentences were amended. And yet, Michi, who received a life sentence for murder despite not killing anyone herself, was still in prison. Supporters asked the state to consider the 50 years she spent inside, her rehabilitation, and her illness.
1: And I used the rest of that time in Muncie fighting breast cancer to the point where I said, "Just take the other one too. I don't want either one of them because I don't ever want to go through what I went through trying to get rid of breast cancer."
2: Eventually, she had a double mastectomy.
1: So now I don't have any breasts, but I don't want cancer coming up at me through no breasts, you know? So if it comes again, it's going to have to come back somewhere else.

0: Michi says undergoing chemotherapy and a double mastectomy was difficult and painful. She made a point of speaking to the younger women and passing on the wisdom that she had received.
1: And I tell the women, I said, you got to speak up for yourself. Tell them you want more than a mammogram. You want a 3D because your breasts are dense. Don't let them tell you that you can't have it. And if they do tell you that, let me know.
0: Michi tells me that she doesn't have that many friends left around her age. Many have died inside. She's one of the survivors and one of the only ones to be granted her freedom. That came about on January 7th of this year, when her commutation was approved and she was released from prison into a halfway house in Philadelphia. All she had with her was a bag and a 5-day supply of her medication.
1: I'm supposed to be on medicine for the rest of my life, a pill in the morning and a pill at night to keep it from coming back somewhere else in me. So who's to say it's not going to pop up somewhere else?
0: Michi tells me she hasn't taken her medication in over 2 weeks. Now that she's free, it's her responsibility to sign up for Medicare or to find health insurance and seek out a medical provider, you name it.
1: I guess that's incumbent upon me, who has never even filled out an application before. In jail, they do all that for you. I don't know how to take care of medical needs. I'm learning, just like I'm learning the phone, I'm learning how to find ways to take care of myself through the phone. So I'm trying to get Social Security. I'm trying to get Medicare. I wrote all these different people.
0: Michi says she's now in the process of getting the support she needs. But as hard as it is to start over while recovering from cancer, she says at least now she's free.
1: Right now, it doesn't even feel like I have feet because everything I do is float. You know, it's on a float. And things that I see that people take for granted is huge to me.
2: What kind of stuff?
1: Like puppies walking down the street with their leashes. I am like a baboon in a car when I see a puppy. Everything is animated. That's the best way I can explain coming out into freedom after being so long. I had a friend of mine from an organization that was doing paintings or pictures of what we thought freedom would be like before we had even had a chance to get it. So I told them freedom to me would be like me standing on Mars and looking down at Earth. And I'm getting ready to get a ship to be transported to Earth. But in the meantime, you see all these thoughts coming out of my head, like, what is a microwave? What is an iPhone? I've never had these things in my hand. So all of these things that people take for granted are huge deferred dreams to me. Life was a deferred dream until I woke up outside, you know?
2: So did it look like you thought that it would when you were imagining being on Mars?
1: Yeah. No. No, it was better. It was better.
0: Michi has now been free for more than 5 months. She's building a relationship with her daughter and grandson and is looking forward to moving away from the halfway house into her own place eventually. She's finally back on her medication and learning how to navigate the healthcare system on the outside. She's also been more open to sharing her story and experiences with cancer inside and supporting an effort to reform the system. Lawyers and advocates in Pennsylvania are asking the state to take into account the aging population, and they're supporting a bill that would expand access to medical transfers or compassionate release so someone like Michi could seek out better quality health care on the outside before being considered terminally ill.
3: We'll delve into those reform efforts on the next episode of Released to Die on Latino USA. And we go back to Frank Ross and the ways in which the carceral system refuses to let him go, even in his final days. That's next time on Released to Die on Latino USA. You can listen to the full episodes on our website.

0: That's it for today. Our show was the work of Julieta Martinelli and Marlon Bishop. Fernanda Echavarri is our managing editor. Nancy Trujillo is our production manager. Our engineers are Stephanie LeBeau, Julia Caruso, and JJ Carubin. The Latino USA team also includes Roxana Aguirre, Reynaldo Leaños Jr., Luis Luna, Glorimar Márquez, and Adriana Rodriguez. Benny Lay Ramirez and I are executive producers. I'm your host, Maria Hinojosa. 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No te vayas. Chao.
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4: From NPR News in Washington, D.C., this is Weekend Edition. I'm Scott Simon, and this hour, scenes from the ground after Venezuela's devastating earthquake, Ron Elving on the weekend politics, then Bible passages now to be required in Texas school curriculum, and Mary Beard, the distinguished teacher of classics, on why it still pays to look into ancient Greeks and Romans today.
5: 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You couldn't have done that without the Odyssey. You look at the Coen brothers, Oh Brother, Where Art Thou? Right? You can't do that without the Odyssey.
4: First, our newscast. 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
6: Live from NPR News in Washington, I'm Windsor Johnston. Bahrain's foreign ministry is strongly condemning what it calls an Iranian drone attack on the kingdom early today, saying it violated the country's sovereignty and undermined regional peace efforts. So far, there's been no response from Tehran. NPR's Carrie Khan reports today's attack comes a day after U.S. forces struck targets in Iran in response to an Iranian drone attack in the Strait of Hormuz on Thursday.
7: The U.S. military posted a video on social media showing what it says was one of multiple strikes on Iranian missile and drone sites. Officials say it was, quote, a powerful response to the Thursday drone attack on a Singapore-flagged vessel transiting a newly established route through the Strait of Hormuz along the coast of Oman. President Trump warned that Iran, quote, shouldn't be doing that, and Vice President Vance said if Iran had disagreements over implementing the preliminary peace plan, they can, quote, pick up the phone, and added violence will be met with violence. Carrie Khan, NPR News, Tel Aviv.
6: Rescue crews in Venezuela say the window to find survivors is rapidly closing 3 days after a powerful earthquake struck the country. Authorities say more than 900 people have died, and the death toll is expected to rise as crews continue searching collapsed buildings. Relief efforts are also ramping up in cities across the country. Andrea Brito tells ABC News in Miami that several of her relatives remain trapped beneath the rubble in Venezuela.
8: We are still hoping that they're still in the building of them collapsed completely.
6: A growing U.S. response is underway. The State Department says it's activating a third search and rescue team to join the effort. Former Transportation Secretary Pete Buttigieg says he and his children were investigated by Child Protective Services this week after an anonymous report claimed his kids were at risk. NPR's Elena Moore reports that the report was later determined to be false.
9: In a post online, Buttigieg said he was notified about the allegation when a police officer and Child Protective Services worker came to his home. He shared that his children had to participate in forensic interviews where no family could be present, and that he couldn't be alone with his kids until after the interviews were done. Buttigieg is a rising star within the Democratic Party. He ran for president in 2020 and became the first openly gay person to stage a competitive bid for a major party nomination. Law enforcement has not provided information on a potential motive for the false report. But in a statement, Buttigieg acknowledged that the incident had taken place shortly after Father's Day and during Pride Month. Elena Moore, NPR News.
6: This is NPR News in Washington. Hot, dry, and windy weather is making it difficult for crews battling wildfires in the West this weekend. The Cottonwood Fire in southern Utah is now the largest blaze currently burning in the country. Mark LeDuc watched through his Ring camera as the fire approached his cabin.
10: I've never seen anything like that. I didn't know fire could do that. And literally within 2 minutes, it appeared in my camera, and then it was completely around the cabin.
6: Utah has declared a state of emergency and has restricted fireworks ahead of July 4th. Red flag warnings are in effect in many western states as officials urge people to avoid anything that could spark a fire. Cape Verde has advanced to the next round of the Men's World Cup. It's one of the smallest nations to play in the tournament and the smallest ever to reach the knockout stage of a Men's World Cup. Jasmine Guards reports.
11: This is Cape Verde's first World Cup ever, and they have surprised fans at every turn. They stunned recently when they blocked Spain, considered one of the best teams in the World Cup, from making a single goal. Key to their defensive power is 40-year-old goalkeeper Josimar José Evora Díaz, known as Vozinha, one of the breakout stars of this year's tournament. On Friday night, they drew 0-0 with Saudi Arabia, placing them second in their group and allowing them to advance onto the next round, the round of 32. Their following game will be against defending champions Argentina in Miami on July 3rd. Jasmine Garst, NPR News, Houston.
6: This is NPR.
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0: This is Weekend Edition from NPR News. I'm Scott Simon. Thank you for being with us. Venezuela is struggling to cope with the destruction of a powerful double earthquake that struck 3 days ago. The quakes hit within a minute of each other, causing widespread destruction just north of Caracas. The government says more than 900 people have been killed and more than 3,000 injured. Thousands more are still missing. International search and rescue teams are arriving, but limited equipment and an overstretched health system have slowed the response. In some areas, residents are using their bare hands to dig for survivors. John Otis has just arrived in Caracas overnight. John, thanks so much for being with us.
1: Thanks for having me, Scott.
0: You have been to Caracas many times before. What were your first impressions as you came in this time?
1: Yeah, well, the fact is we had to drive in all the way from the Colombian border into Caracas, and that's quite telling because, you know, the international airport just outside of the city was badly damaged in the earthquake, and it remains closed, so we really had no other way to get here. And as for Caracas, many areas were spared, but parts of some neighborhoods, like Altamira, were devastated. Now, that's the sound of rescue workers using a chainsaw to cut a tunnel through the remains of this high-rise apartment building that collapsed. Nearby were piles of mangled rebar and a crushed car. For their part, many survivors of quake-damaged buildings are too scared to sleep indoors, and so they're camping in the Altamira Park. I saw one couple curled up in blankets, sleeping with their pet poodle next to a sculpture in the park. For me, this is an especially surreal sight. Altamira is this beautiful, upscale neighborhood. I've stayed here on previous reporting trips, and it's just really sad to see.
0: John, that critical window of 48 to 72 hours to find survivors is obviously closing. Aid is arriving from abroad and locally, but is it enough?
1: Well, while we were driving into Caracas, we passed convoy after convoy of aid trucks trying to get to the disaster zone. But one problem is that the government lacks heavy equipment like bulldozers and backhoes. That's partly why you see a lot of average folks taking matters into their own hands. One of them is Carlos Ramirez, a lawyer whose aunt and cousin were in that high rise that collapsed.
2: Desde ese día no he salido. Nada. Absolutamente nada.
1: So he's wearing a yellow helmet and gloves, and he's saying that he's been here for the past 3 days, helping to remove debris and also praying that his loved ones somehow survive.
0: John, what's the government's response been so far?
1: Acting President Delcy Rodriguez and her team appear to be doing what they can with very limited resources, but these limitations are also the government's own fault. Remember, Rodriguez took power after U.S. troops ousted President Nicolas Maduro back in January, and she was Maduro's vice president as well as a big, big cheerleader for his authoritarian regime for many years. And that regime ended up strangling the country's democracy and badly mismanaging its economy. One reason there's a shortage of heavy equipment is because so many Venezuelan factories have shut down. Hospitals were defunded, and now they lack everything from antibiotics to, in some cases, even running water. Rescue workers and firefighters lack protective gear. So in the end, previous mistakes are making it a lot harder for the government to deal with this ongoing disaster.
0: John Otis in Caracas, thank you so much.
1: Thanks, Scott.
0: The stage was set in Statuary Hall in the U.S. Capitol this week. American flags, a desk adorned with the presidential seal. But President Trump canceled his signing of a major bipartisan housing bill, saying he refuses to sign it until the Senate passes the SAVE Act, which would tighten voting ID requirements. NPR senior contributor Ron Elving joins us. Ron, thanks so much for being with us.
3: Good to be with you, Scott.
0: How do you analyze the president's move here? Refusing to sign legislation aimed at making housing more affordable, than trying to force the Senate to do what he wants on voter IDs.
3: It's hard to understand, Scott. Whether you're talking policy or politics, the country is increasingly distressed about the ordinary costs of living. Housing is among the biggest worries. So here's a bill supported by majorities in both parties, in both House and Senate. Signing it looks like a no-brainer. In baseball, it would be a hanging curveball begging for a trip to the bleachers. But instead, we get this dramatic last-minute cancellation. And what did it accomplish? Does it get Trump's bill on voting procedure the votes it needs in the Senate? Did it get him closer? Does it at least unite his party on the issue? No. It shows again that Trump is focused not on what the country needs and wants, but on his own agenda, especially his goal of changing how Americans vote. So instead of a feel-good moment and something for Republicans to run on this fall, Trump had to change the subject, talk once more about voter fraud, once again without offering any proof of actual voter fraud affecting actual election outcomes.
0: Three Democratic Socialist candidates won Democratic House primaries in New York this week, all supported by New York's Mayor Mamdani. President Trump spoke at length about this yesterday at the Faith and Freedom Coalition conference.
4: This is the greatest threat to our country since its founding, in my opinion, 250 years ago, what's happening right now. It's the greatest threat. People don't look at that, well, three people were elected. No, no, it's many more than three people.
0: Do you think this line of attack is going to appeal to voters across the country?
3: It will appeal to those who, in 2026, continue to think communist encroachment is the biggest problem Americans face in their daily lives. And while that view is far less prevalent than it was when Trump was young in the 1950s and 60s, there are people who still talk about the global communist conspiracy as though nothing had happened in the five decades since.
0: John Bolton, of course, President Trump's former national security advisor, who became an ardent critic, pled guilty yesterday to mishandling classified information. He is one name on an extensive list of the president's adversaries that have been targeted by the Justice Department. What's your reaction?
3: It seems clear Bolton broke the law with his notations from classified documents, just notations from documents, although there is no evidence he did this to serve the cause of some foreign power. It was wrong. It gave Trump a powerful weapon to use against a man who was a longtime hero to conservatives and defense hawks before he spent some time inside the first Trump White House and emerged as a whistleblowing critic.
0: Finally, Ron, you know who's back in the news? Richard Nixon, kind of. Vice President Vance, speaking at Nixon's presidential library in California this week, said that Watergate would be, quote, like a 12-hour news story if it happened now. He said the deep state took down Richard Nixon. I wonder if that's how you recall Watergate.
3: J. Vance is 41, so he missed the reality of Watergate by a decade. But there are lots of us who remember the Nixon era from experience. Watergate was a case of bipartisan resistance to criminal acts committed by a president, elements of his staff, and his reelection campaign. The acts were exposed by news reporting, first in a trickle and then in a torrent. And with the House poised to impeach Nixon in 1974, a contingent of Republican senators, led by the legendary conservative Barry Goldwater, told Nixon in the White House he would be removed from office, prompting Nixon to resign. If J.D. Vance thinks all of that, a matter of that magnitude, wouldn't matter in today's Washington, we'd all better hope he is wrong.
0: NPR's Ron Elving, thanks so much.
3: Thank you, Scott.
0: Soccer fans visiting the U.S. for World Cup matches seem to be delighted by American friendliness and dazzled by the way our highways roll from skyscrapers into wide open spaces, abounding with monster trucks, big box stores, big gulp drinks, central air conditioning, and ranch dressing. Elsa Thora, a visitor from Sweden, wrote in what's become a widely quoted post on X, "Europe, we need ranch ASAP." Hidden Valley had already hired six ranch ambassadors this summer to spread the gospel on the other side of the Atlantic. Then World Cup soccer brought more than a million international fans to the heart of ranch country. The TSA cautioned on Instagram, if you're visiting for a very large sporting event and you happen to discover ranch while you are here, please pack it in your checked bag on the way home. I am not a fan of ranch dressing. I think it tastes like creamy, curdled pillow stuffing. But I am outnumbered. In 2024, ranch eclipsed ketchup to become the nation's top-selling condiment. The food industry research firm Data Central says 75% of Americans like or love ranch dressing. These days, it's hard to imagine 75% of Americans agreeing they like puppies. As it happens, ranch dressing has a distinctly American creation story. In 1949, a Nebraska plumbing contractor named Steve Henson was working in Anchorage, Alaska, and concocted a salad dressing out of buttermilk, mayonnaise, and herbs to help feed his crew on remote job sites. A few years later, Henson and his wife bought a California dude ranch, which they called the Hidden Valley Ranch, and served their dressing at their restaurant. Guests loved it. Then Henson started selling packets of his seasoning mixed by mail. The Dude Ranch went under, but ranch flavor was just getting started. Today, hundreds of companies produce ranch-style dressings and dips, and ranch flavor has become infused into popcorn, taco shells, ice cream, and even a lip balm that sold out in hours. You can have a ranch fountain at your wedding or bat mitzvah. Glub, glub, glub. Maybe World Cup visitors' passion for America's favorite condiment has reawakened some national pride here. Steve Henson didn't need to be a Michelin-starred chef or culinary scientist to change people's tastes. He was a journeyman plumbing contractor giving a treat to friends and now much of the world.

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3: I'm Windsor Johnston with these headlines. Bahrain's foreign ministry is strongly condemning what it calls an Iranian drone attack on the kingdom early today. The ministry accused Tehran of undermining regional peace efforts. Iran has not issued a response. Emergency crews in Venezuela are entering a critical search and rescue phase after this week's devastating earthquakes. Authorities say more than 900 people have died. Emergency crews in parts of the western U.S. are preparing for another day of extreme wildfire conditions. The Cottonwood Fire in southern Utah continues to burn across thousands of acres. Red flag warnings remain in effect for many western states. I'm Windsor Johnston, NPR News in Washington.

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1: This is Weekend Edition from NPR News. I'm Scott Simon. This week, the U.S. Supreme Court gave the Trump administration a green light to extend its immigration crackdown to hundreds of thousands of people from Haiti and Syria who've been living in the U.S. legally for years. The White House hailed the decision as a correction long overdue. But for employers who depend on those foreign-born workers to staff nursing homes, meatpacking plants, and factories, it could be a problem, as NPR's Scott Horsley reports.
2: The High Court's conservative majority gave the Trump administration wide latitude to cancel what's known as temporary protected status, which has allowed more than 300,000 Haitians to live and work in the U.S. since a deadly earthquake struck the island in 2010. A White House spokeswoman called the decision a tremendous win and stressed the status was always meant to be temporary, not a path to permanent residency. But over the years, Haitians have become an important part of the U.S. workforce. About 30% work in nursing homes, as home health aides, or delivering other kinds of care to seniors. Katie Smith Sloan, who represents thousands of senior care organizations, says it will leave a huge hole if those workers are forced to leave the country.
3: They are the backbone, and they are wonderful, wonderful workers that have developed deep, deep relationships with residents. It's just horrifying to think about what the world is going to be like for our members and for older adults and families without these workers.
2: Smith Sloan says there have never been enough native-born workers willing to provide that kind of care, at least not at the existing wages. If foreign-born workers are sent away, she says more of the caregiving responsibility will fall to family members, or in some cases, more costly hospital stays.
3: We'll see nursing homes closing beds, maybe closing down wings, maybe closing altogether, but just won't be able to accommodate as many people as they could in the past if they don't have a workforce.
2: Haitian immigrants have also been filling key jobs in hotels, food processing businesses, and manufacturing plants. Jamie McGregor, who runs a factory in Springfield, Ohio, told NPR 2 years ago Haitians made up more than 10% of his workforce.
4: The fact of the matter is, without the Haitian associates that we have, we had trouble filling these positions.
2: While the case before the High Court involved people from Haiti and Syria, the effects of the decision are much broader. Temporary protected status has been granted to some 1.3 million immigrants from more than a dozen countries, including Venezuela and Ukraine. The Trump administration has tried to end all of those protections as they come up for renewal. That consistency is one reason the court's majority rejected a claim that the White House approach is racist and therefore unconstitutional. Racist or not, Rebecca Shee, who heads a coalition of American employers that rely on immigrant labor, says the administration's move is very destabilizing.
5: These are vetted immigrants who arrive through legal pathways and hold valid legal work authorizations, many for over a decade. Now, overnight, they faced forced removal from their communities, from the workforce. And these are ties that they have spent years building.
2: The crackdown on temporary protected status is just one part of the administration's broader effort to sharply curtail both legal and illegal immigration. The White House argues that'll free up more jobs for U.S.-born workers, but so far, evidence points in the opposite direction. Two separate studies by economists at the Brookings Institution and the University of Colorado have found that aggressive efforts to deport immigrants often result in American workers losing jobs as well. If a short-staffed nursing home has to scale back or shut down, for example, some U.S. workers may also be laid off. Other businesses may suffer collateral damage when their immigrant customers are deported or too scared to go out shopping. Aaron Sojourner, who's with the Upjohn Institute for Employment Research, says the administration's efforts could backfire.
6: Bulldozing paths by which generations of people have contributed to the American dream, it's very self-defeating.
2: The House voted this spring to extend temporary protected status for Haitians past the end of President Trump's term in office. That measure has not gotten a vote in the Senate, though. And if it were to pass, Trump has threatened to veto. Scott Horsley, NPR News, Washington.
1: China's northeast region borders Russia, Siberia, and North Korea. It's a cold, vast area known for its gritty industrial history. But now the northeast is also the source of some of the country's most popular music and culture, and it's come to represent both nostalgia for China's past and apprehension for the country's economic future. NPR's Emily Fang brings us this story.
7: China's northeast, or Dongbei, as it's called in Mandarin, looms large in the Chinese cultural imagination. Immortalized by documentaries like this one from 2002 called West of the Tracks about Dongbei, it's full of scenes of coal-lugging trains, smokestacks, and smelting factories. Dongbei was glorified as China's Rust Belt, producing model factory workers and war heroes, lauded for holding off advancing American-led forces during the Korean War. But the region has fallen on harder times, says Tony Hao, a U.S.-based translator of Dongbei literature whose family lived in Dongbei during its boom years, the 70s and 80s.
8: Back then, people working for state factories were able to work for a decent amount and also get a comfortable living situation.
7: But starting in the late 1990s, he says tens of millions of state factory workers were laid off.
8: Good education, good health care, and all of that collapsed.
7: Dongbei shrunk in population as people moved away. Property prices in places cratered. But over the last decade, its creative influence has only grown, with a large number of popular rappers like this one named Dongbaoshi. As well as prominent writers and filmmakers hailing from Dongbei. Dongbaoshi went on a talk show called The Roast in 2018 and half-jokingly dubbed this phenomenon the Dongbei Renaissance, a topic now studied by academics both in and out of China and which has inspired podcasts and themed comedy clubs. Dongbei was the engine of modern China, says Dongbei native Chen Dong. Chen is one of the founders of a fan club in the Dongbei city of Shenyang, which gets together to study this slapstick television show called Ma Da Shuai. A cult classic of the 2000s, whose bumbling Dongbei bumpkin and the big city character struck a chord in a China that was then urbanizing. And the show's main actor, Zhao Binshan, has been a household name in China since the 90s. Because of his distinctive, earthy Dongbei accent. Zhao launched jokes that probed at rural-urban divides and referenced stereotypes of Dongbei people as brash and direct.
9: There's a lot of comedy writers and sketch comedy people that come out of Dongbei.
7: That's Jesse Appel. He's an American comedian and a longtime student of Chinese comedy. And he says many Chinese comedians have been inspired by Dongbei's saucy comedy styles, all delivered in the Dongbei dialect, which adds a blustery, sometimes corn liquor-infused touch.
9: You know, there's a bunch of Dongbei video sketch channels on social media where there'll be just this girl and she looks cute, but then she'll take some sort of bottle and smash it against a second bottle and open both of them and swirl it around and chug the whole bottle.
7: But the Dongbei aesthetic can also be dark. A whole genre of true crime Dongbei noir has blossomed, tapping into the region's reputation for corruption and violent crime. As epitomized by this TV show, The Long Season, a 1990s period drama about a gruesome dismemberment at a state steel factory. It is one of the most watched shows in the last 3 years in China, and based off a short story by one of the most famous Dongbei writers, Ban Yu. Researcher Shi Qi Lin specializes in Dongbei literature at Cornell University, and she studies Ban Yu's writings and many others. She detects not just nostalgia, but a shift in recent years to using Dongbei films and stories as a way to make sense of the future.
10: I actually always say Dongbei is the future of the world. People are really catching up on this consciousness. What happened in the 90s Dongbei is what's happening in the current moment for a lot of Chinese workers, American workers, with mass layoffs going on, right? The kind of economic prosperity and stability that they projected was no longer there.
7: But another Dongbei writer, Shuang Xuetao, tells NPR there's also magic to be found in the region. He's one of China's most translated writers, and in his dreamy, sometimes surreal stories, many of which take place in Dongbei, he says,
11: 而是一个人能通过

0: biblical influences and a stronger focus on the U.S. and Texas. Bill Zeeble with member station KERA in Dallas joins us. Bill, thanks for being with us.
1: Good morning.
0: And what's behind this decision?
1: Well, for years, the state basically has been rewriting its Texas essential knowledge and skills, what officials here call the TEKS. That's for social studies and for changing which books Texans have to read in school. Yesterday, the board made it official by approving the social studies requirements. They take Texas and U.S. exceptionalism perspective. So there's less of a world history and less about cultures and more of a focus on patriotism and the state's history here. As for the reading list, it adds at least one Bible passage for every grade. So passages like the prodigal son or Psalm 23.
0: Now, of course, Bible passages have officially been kept out of school curricula across the country for years to honor the idea of separating church and state. This is a big change, isn't it?
1: Yeah, I mean, I'm reading that it's a first. Those who favor the Bible passages say in part, it basically follows recent state law that called for their inclusion and that the First Amendment lets you mention religion in schools as long as you don't make that religion official. The majority of the 15 elected board members say Christianity was key to the founding of this state and the country. Brandon Hall is one of the board members. He's also a minister.
2: America and Texas have been a Christian nation and a Christian state forever. Of course, there are other faiths that are represented, but they've had a minimal impact.
0: Bill, I gather nearly 500 people signed up to address the board about these changes. I'm going to guess a lot of them disagreed.
1: A lot of them agreed, but yes, hundreds disagreed. They signed up to oppose the biblical passages and changes to the social studies curriculum. They said it ignores other religions and it pushes Christianity over Islam, Judaism, other faiths, and those who don't believe in God at all. Rabbi Joshua Fixler, he told the board there's a difference between teaching religion and teaching about religion.
3: My fourth grader would have to read three religious texts. All three center on Christian messages of faith and theology to which my family does not ascribe.
1: Fixler said using Christian passages and the reading requirements puts teachers in a really tough spot, and he basically wasn't alone.
0: What happens next?
1: Well, the board approved the required reading list. Changes to social studies and history for grades K through 8 were approved. Most of the work for high school has been put off until the board meets again in September. The changes are scheduled to start in 2030, 2031, that school year. So that gives publishers time to make their changes.
0: Bill Zeeble out of KERA in Dallas, thanks so much.
1: It's been a pleasure.
0: There are about as many ways to cook a hot dog as there are cooks. Chef Kenji Lopez-Alt has a few tips for getting juiciest, snappiest, most flavorful hot dog.
4: I think sort of low and slow is the right is always a good idea with any kind
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5: Looks can be deceiving. I thought this one was going to be nasty.
0: Anything for a perfect hot dog, just not ketchup. 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And you're listening to Weekend Edition from NPR News. If you attend a wedding this summer, you may see the couple join hands in front of not a priest, pastor, or rabbi, but a friend. Most weddings are performed by amateurs now, a generational preference that's led to a lot of online ordinations and crash courses in public speaking. NPR's Diana Douglas had some advice.
6: Dearly beloved, We are gathered here today to love and support you if someone asks you to officiate their wedding, because there's a good chance that it's going to happen. Esther Lee, editorial director of the wedding website The Knot, has found that 67% of couples get married by a friend rather than professional clergy. The share has

0: has more than doubled since 2009.
1: Gen Z culture is really infiltrating the wedding industry, and they just do not do things in a standard traditional way. And they are scrutinizing every aspect of the wedding day in a sense of like, how do I make this speak to my story?
0: As people trade traditional wedding vows for personalized weddings, friends and family are filling all kinds of roles. And the wedding officiant is a big one.
1: Take the role seriously and put a lot of hours and thought into how the ceremony will go. Don't wing it. You can't wing it.
0: First of all, weddings have a lot of stage directions, and the officiant is in charge. Shelby Wax, a weddings editor at Vogue, says everyone is looking to the officiant for what to do.
2: Part of this is the proceedings of having everyone please be seated at a certain time. I've been at a wedding where we have stood up too long because an officiant forgot to say that.
0: She suggests that officiants keep the proceedings moving without making too many jokes or doing anything to draw attention away from the couple. Ask them ahead of time for their vision of the ceremony and how long they want the ceremony to last.
2: Give yourself at least over a month before the wedding so you can have time to prepare, to practice. Especially if you're speaking in front of a lot of people, you don't want to have nerves. And if it's in your body more, it's going to be more comfortable.
0: And if you can't do it, bow out right now.
2: If you're just not feeling it and you just don't maybe have the time to prep the script and all those things, maybe that's something where you can back out of it. But, you know, if I was asked, I would absolutely make the time to do it.
0: It's pretty easy, legally, to marry a couple. You may have to sign and mail some papers to register the marriage, depending on the state. But the administrative hassles are worth getting to play a starring role in a wedding.
3: I do feel that magic and that hope, similar to a child being born and thinking of the potential in the life that that couple may live together.
0: Alisa Allred Mercer has officiated the weddings of a brother, two nieces, a nephew, and many, many others near Salt Lake City.
3: Each time that I'm able to perform a wedding, I think that is possibly the greatest thing that I'm able to give, is to pour out my hope and my faith in their relationship to them.
0: Mercer has one final piece of advice. After you pronounce the couple married and tell them to kiss, get out of the picture.
3: They do not want you in that photo. They want a photo of the two of them. So that is one of your big jobs, is to step out of the way.
0: The Knot estimates that more than 2 million couples will get married this year. And we're not even halfway through wedding season. So if you find yourself sitting at a wedding this summer, maybe offer your silent wishes and prayers, not just for the couple, but for the officiant too. Diana Douglas, NPR News.
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5: 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It's 7:40.
6: I'm Windsor Johnston with these headlines. Emergency crews continue searching through the rubble in northern Venezuela after two powerful earthquakes struck the country this week. The death toll stands at more than 900. The IDF says Israel conducted a strike against Lebanon this morning, just a day after Secretary of State Marco Rubio unveiled a new framework designed to reduce tensions between the two sides. The agreement calls for closer security coordination. Europe's record-breaking heat wave is starting to ease in parts of France and the UK, but dangerous temperatures are spreading east. Germany and Poland are expected to see temperatures top 100 degrees this weekend, while parts of Italy could reach 102. I'm Windsor Johnston, NPR News in Washington.
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4: This is Weekend Edition from NPR News. I'm Scott Simon. 150 years ago this week, Lieutenant Colonel George Armstrong Custer launched an attack on an encampment of Native tribes in what is now Montana. Often called Custer's last stand, the Battle of Little Bighorn was a decisive victory for Plains tribes. It was also a significant moment in the nation's history as the U.S. government moved to force indigenous peoples onto reservations. NPR's Caden Mills takes us to the site of that historic battle.
8: Much like their ancestors did 150 years ago, members and descendants of over a dozen tribes charged on horseback onto the historic battlefield. They race across the dry landscape, kicking up clouds of dust before circling at the top of a hill at Little Bighorn Battlefield National Monument. It looks like a scene from 1876, except in addition to headdresses and war paint, many of the riders are also wearing tank tops and t-shirts, and they pose for pictures in front of the crowds that have gathered here. The riders are also carrying the flags of their numerous tribal nations in a show of unity, the same unity that led to Custer's demise in what many Native people call the Battle of Greasy Grass.
9: And we're ready to charge until Custer and them came and tried to sneak attack us.
8: That's 18-year-old Champion Marquez.
9: We like fought back and basically beat them. Kind of like the Avatar movie.
8: He's Cheyenne, and he's been volunteering here this week, working security, helping elders, and setting up teepees. Plus, learning a lot more about this battle than he has in school.
9: I learned that we just fought them. I didn't know that we actually like gathered up as a tribe like of 2,000 people, and then we fought.
8: When Custer and his troops were tasked with dealing with, quote, hostile Indians, they thought disbanding the camp would be easy.
10: It was the biggest victory that our people had against the United States government.
8: That's Christopher Eagle Bear. He's Sechonga Lakota of the Rosebud Sioux tribe. He said the allied tribes hoped this would be the final blow to the U.S. military and that the government would leave them alone.
10: They realized that they couldn't destroy us head on. So after that, they did the next best thing that you could do to tear apart a nation, and that was take away the children.
8: Just 3 years later, the first federal Indian boarding school opened in Pennsylvania. Hundreds more followed, beginning a century of abuse that attempted to erase Native ways of life.
10: A couple of my grandfathers, my grandmothers, my uncles and aunties, they were all products of boarding schools. And over the course of that, we lost one thing, and that was our identity. That was our spirit.
8: Eagle Bear is here today with his grandfather, reclaiming that identity. Together, they're the main event organizers for their tribe's camp, where they're surrounded by the sounds of drumming and kids playing traditional games like lacrosse.
11: We've been planning this for roughly 8 months now, so it's very heartwarming to see everyone that actually showed up and that's here.
8: That's Ashlyn Boneshirt. She and her friend, Myla Gabriel, are both 18 and members of the Sechonga Youth Council.
12: You know, this is us telling people we're still here, you know, and we're proud and we're not just, you know, hiding.
8: They're here with Dominique Harris. She's the Youth Council's project coordinator.
13: The fact that they're so young and they're here now, it just gives them the perfect opportunity and space to learn about the history of this battle, why it's important to our people, and the effect that it has on us to this day.
8: As we walk through the encampment, we weave between tall canvas teepees that stretch to greet Montana's big sky. That's when we meet Gabby Strong. She's Sisseton Wahpeton and Midwakaton.
14: This camp is full of youth and young people.
15: I think one of the important messages here is this is a commemoration of a victory from 150 years ago, but our victories are still possible today.
8: As important as it is for the young people to be here, Christopher Eagle Bear says he's grateful that his grandfather can be here too, surrounded by a new generation learning and celebrating their cultures.
10: I wanted my grandpa to see this before he made his journey, so that whenever he goes to the spirit world, he'll be able to tell all those leaders like Crazy Horse and Sitting Bull that we're still here and you guys did a great job.
8: Eagle Bear says he feels a duty to set that same example for future generations. Caden Mills, NPR News, Crow Agency, Montana.
4: Mary Beard was about 5 years old when her mother took her to the British Museum and they saw a 4,000-year-old piece of bread in a display case. Curator noticed that young Mary had to jump up to see it, so he opened the case, took out the bread, and held it out for her to see. And that set off a career studying ancient Greek and Rome for Mary Beard, professor at Cambridge and the Royal Academy, classics editor of the Times Literary Supplement, and author of many admired books on the ancient world. Her new book, Talking Classics, The Shock of the Old, is bold enough to ask, why do we continue to have this fascination with the ancient world, Greeks, Romans, Caesars, Sophocles, and worlds more? Mary Beard joins us now from Cambridge in the UK. Thanks so very much for being with us.
16: It's great to be with you.
4: What do you think got stirred up in you that day that you saw this bread excavated from the ancient kingdom of Thebes?
16: Partly it was that sheer amazement, that wonderment, that I could be allowed to get so close to something that was both so impossibly old and also amazingly ordinary. We'd been on the same trip to see the Egyptian mummies, which kind of every curious five-year-old, I think, wants to see. But this ordinary piece of bread just hit the spot for me, even more than the mummies.
4: And yet, you say in this book you don't love the Greeks and Romans any more than virologists love viruses.
16: No, I don't love them. You know, I think in all kinds of ways, they are vicious, brutal people I don't want to replicate. But they are unfailingly interesting. What they write is really interesting, even when I don't agree with it.
4: Got to say, one of my favorite sections is when you talk about a graffiti next to a lavatory in the ruins of Herculaneum, destroyed by a volcano. Maybe I should ask you, the distinguished scholar, to repeat what it says.
16: Well, what it is, it's in very simple Latin. This is some graffiti which must have been written just a few days before the eruption destroyed the town of Herculaneum, which is kind of Pompeii's twin sister town. And then it says, what did he do? Hic cacavit bene. Now, I have to say, I'm sorry, there is no other way of translating hic cacavit bene than had a good crap here. He's boasting, really, boasting about his bowel movements. Now, at that point, you think, I feel quite close to that world.
4: There's also a baby's cradle nearby, isn't there?
16: A wooden cradle. And in this cradle, there was the skeleton of a little baby, and the little baby was sleeping, resting, and pretty cynical, hard-hearted person touching that cradle and knowing that it didn't survive. That's tear-jerking for me.
4: You write at one point, the Greeks and Romans have never stopped staring us in the face. How so?
16: I'm sure that there is not a day since 19 BCE, when the poet Virgil died, when someone has not been reading his great epic poem, the Aeneid, telling the story of the foundation of Rome. So I think, you know, you can't really go out in the world and avoid the Greeks and Romans. I mean, look, we're all expecting Christopher Nolan's movie soon. It's adapting a book that was composed almost 3,000 years ago. You can't ignore them. You know, they are there. You read James Joyce's Ulysses. He couldn't have done that without the Odyssey. You look at the Coen brothers, Oh, Brother, Where Art Thou? Right? You can't do that without the Odyssey. we might not like the ancient world. I don't think I like it very much, but we can't just ignore it. Or we have an impoverished view of our own culture if we try to ignore it.
4: How do you make the argument, which you hear nowadays, that the classical world is nothing like the world right now? They were the embodiment of imperialism, privilege, and exclusion, and they're nothing to learn from.
16: They are that, but I think there are some aspects about the modern world which replicate that. I've never wanted to say that the classical world offers us ready-made lessons to solve our own problems. But whatever I morally think about some of the things that the ancient world in general stood for, I do know that the ancient writers faced the same kinds of problems that we face.
4: Given your status as a classicist, are you often asked to weigh in on current leadership all over the world?
16: I am. The commonest question I get from journalists is, which Roman emperor is Donald Trump most like? And I don't think there's much point, actually, in comparing any modern political figure to any single Roman emperor. You know, Donald Trump is not like Nero. Sorry, everybody, he's not. You can see in the way that power operates in the modern world, and the way populist power operates, the way autocrats or would-be autocrats operate, you can see some of the structures of that back in antiquity. And, you know, one thing would be leaders' heads on the coins goes back to Julius Caesar. Autocratic leaders want to see their heads on the currency. In Britain, we're very used to our monarchs being on the currency. But Julius Caesar was the first person to do this, and he didn't come to a happy end.
4: Mary Beard, her new book, Talking Classics. Thank you so much for being with us.
16: Scott, thank you. It's been a great pleasure.
4: Oliver Tree died earlier this month. The singer was known for viral stunts and creating characters like Turbo, Shawnee Bravo, and Cornelius Cummings, along with his garish clothing and outlandish hairstyles. He wore bowl cuts, bobs, mullets, sometimes all three. One of his biggest, most energetic hits was Miss You.

0: Oliver Tree was on what he called the world's first world tour, with dates set for all seven continents, when he died in a helicopter crash in Brazil. He was just 32 years old. We spoke with Oliver Tree in 2023 for his record, Alone in a Crowd, and asked about his music video for his song Bounce. It featured sober, gray, Soviet-style buildings with sharp edges and wild gangs of paparazzi.
1: For me, this album was made at a time where I experienced a pretty unique thing, which was having viral success and experiencing fame, which I went from having in 2 months zero followers on TikTok to 10 million. And in that process, I became incredibly lonely. I felt isolated, Rapunzeled. It wasn't actually a really healthy experience. Whether it's tons of praise or tons of negativity, there's nothing healthy about that for the psyche. But in the visual context, basically that video expresses that people are all want a piece of you. They're grabbing at you. They all just want something from you. And recognizing, you know, maybe it wasn't really what you thought it was going to be. Everything has a price. And for me, my dream is to inspire people. And everything has a cost. So you can't really expect anything different.
0: And that's where the song Strangers comes in?
1: Yeah, that song specifically explores that.
2: I

especially as a guy who goes on stage and plays shows for sometimes, you know, 30, 40,000 people at a time. Still walking off that stage feeling lonelier than you can imagine. But on the other side of it, it's such a beautiful thing when these people join together and maybe they're filming on their phones, but a lot of times they're removed out of that and they get a second to really live and be present, to be able to have moments that everyone is unified. And those moments in the show where I take out the music and it's just the crowd singing and they're the show. I'm no longer even doing anything. And that is such a beautiful moment.

0: Is there a message that you would like people to take from your work now? Something we need to hear?
1: My goal is to just show people how to be themselves, how to embrace their imperfections and lean into it and be the best version of ourselves and be able to, like, through the process of this album, I've become, you know, fully sober. It's been 3 years of being sober and learning how to love yourself, you know? That's the thing, is, like, we have so much anger in this world, and a lot of times people are just very unhappy with themselves, and then they take that out on others. So much of my goal is to be able to learn how to love myself and try to show people how to love themselves. Where do we go in the end?
0: Gone with the wind and never seen again. Oliver Tree, from our interview in 2023. The musician died earlier this month. According to a post on his Instagram page, Oliver Tree's legacy will live on through his foundation endowment named Dr. Oliver Tree's Extremely Epic Grant for Baby Geniuses. Post continues, this is something that Oliver had put together before his passing, written in his will. We will make sure his wish comes to fruition so that more joy, love, and art can be spread into the world. That was his final wish. This is Weekend Edition from NPR News. I'm Scott Simon.
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0: From NPR News in Washington, D.C., this is Weekend Edition. I'm Scott Simon. This hour, the war in Ukraine after drone strikes deep into Russia, and later an aid worker in Venezuela, Scott Eastwood on his new World War II drama, and then George Washington.
7: The fact that we have a government by the people, for the people, is really absolutely astounding, and we just need to make sure that we inform the populace that they are in fact in charge.
0: And that is really a George Washington interpreter. America's 250th anniversary is boom time for actors in powdered wigs playing the man on the dollar bill. First, your newscast at Saturday, June 27, 2026.
8: Live from NPR News in Washington, I'm Windsor Johnston. The IDF says Israel carried out a strike in Lebanon one day after Secretary of State Marco Rubio oversaw the signing of a framework agreement between the two sides. The deal sets out a path to restore Lebanese sovereignty and dismantle the Iran-backed militant group Hezbollah. NPR's Jawad Rascala reports Hezbollah has rejected the terms.
9: Lebanese Prime Minister Nawaf Salam said the framework is aimed to secure Israel's withdrawal from all Lebanese territory. But Israeli Prime Minister Benjamin Netanyahu said the agreement allows Israel to keep its security zone in southern Lebanon until Hezbollah is disarmed, while handing two small pilot zones to the Lebanese army. Hezbollah MP Hassan Fadlallah said the agreement legitimizes Israel's occupation and gives it what it failed to achieve on the battlefield. He warned that any attempt to disarm the group by force would fail, and said Iran would not sign a final deal with the United States before Israel withdraws completely. Jawad Rizqallah, NPR News, Beirut.
8: Search and rescue teams in Venezuela are digging through the rubble of collapsed homes and buildings after powerful earthquakes killed more than 900 people this week. Dori Buscarin reports the disaster is further straining the country's healthcare system.
10: Some 50 buildings collapsed in the seaside state of La Guardia, says aid worker Cesar Jimenez from Project Hope. Hotels, apartment complexes, buildings with 15 to 20 floors. He says some health centers suffered serious structural damage, putting them at risk of collapse. He says the health centers he's supporting are asking for basic items, syringes, bandages, iodine to clean wounds, oral rehydration salts for dehydration, and nebulizers for people who have breathing problems after being exposed to the dust and debris. It's a chaotic situation, Jimenez says, but no country can fully prepare for a disaster like this. For NPR News, I'm Dori Buscarin.
8: New federal data show 5 million people have dropped their healthcare.gov coverage compared to last year. NPR's Selena Simmons-Duffin reports that's after President Trump and Republicans in Congress let premium costs double on average this year.
11: Last year, 24 million people picked an Obamacare plan, a record high. Now, the number of people enrolled has nosedived to 19 million. According to data from the Department of Health and Human Services, 4 million people dropped their ACA plan since January. That's on top of more than a million people who didn't even pick a plan. Health policy experts predicted people would drop their plans this year because premiums cost much more than they did last year. The Trump administration quietly posted the enrollment drop on a web page Friday evening. Selena Simmons-Duffin, NPR News, Washington.
8: This is NPR.
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13: Good morning. For KMUW News, I'm Dan Dillon. It's 8:04. The Kansas Department of Health and Environment is awarding grants to 15 organizations to help fight chronic illnesses. Beck Shackelford Waganga has more for the Kansas News Service.
14: United Way Flint Hills, a nonprofit in Emporia, won $45,000. Jessica Reth is the community food and housing coordinator. She says much of her region is rural and residents struggle with a lack of sidewalks or parks for physical activity. Reth says things like exercise, a healthy diet, and avoiding tobacco reduces the risk of developing a chronic illness.
15: Our hope is to help assist our community and make sure we can remove the barriers that folks are experiencing in the community when it comes to adopting those healthy habits.
14: The 15 organizations awarded grants cover 25 counties. For the Kansas News Service, I'm Beck Shackelford Wanganga.
13: A former military school campus in Salina is now part of Salina Area Technical College. A signing ceremony yesterday transferred ownership of the former St. John's Military School campus from St. Francis Ministries to the Technical College. Salina Tech plans to use the site to expand its workforce development programs and potentially offer housing options for students. St. Francis Ministries took over the campus in 2019 after St. John's closed. It plans to move its corporate offices to a new location on Ohio Street in Salina. The St. John's Military School Historical Museum will remain on the campus. The school operated for more than 130 years. The local nonprofit Simply Hygiene is holding a diaper drive through July 20th. The highest need is for diaper sizes 3, 4, and 5, and baby wipes. Donors can drop off packages of diapers at any Wichita Fire Department station, Chicken and Pickle, and the Evergreen Community Center and Library. More information can be found on Simply Hygiene's website. For KMUW News, I'm Dan Dillon. It's 8:06.
16: This is Weekend Edition from NPR News. I'm Scott Simon. Thank you for being with us. The world's attention has been gripped by the war in Iran, but the conflict in Ukraine continues. Ukraine has carried out a series of dramatic drone strikes recently that have reached deep into Russian territory, including Moscow. Could it be a sign that Kyiv is gaining some advantage in the conflict? We're joined now by Phillips O'Brien, Professor of Strategic Studies at St. Andrews University in Scotland. Professor, thanks so much for being with us.
17: Glad to be here. Thanks for having me, Scott.
16: How's the nature of the war changed in recent months?
17: Well, in some ways, you know, on the battlefield, when you look at the line, that hasn't changed much at all. But that is obscuring the fact that what is happening when it comes to longer and medium range strike has seen the Ukrainians improve what they're doing and the Russians sort of unable to do more. So when you talk about long range strike and that strike into Russia, quite far into Russia in some ways, we're talking over 1,000 miles into Russia at times, the Ukrainians have had much greater success this year than last year. And they are targeting some very important economic sites, those that deal with oil production, oil refinement, more recently, electronic sites which make advanced components for missiles. So we can see the Ukrainians doing things they couldn't do before, and they're having real strategic effect that Russia's having a significant gas shortage right now in many regions in the country. So that's long-range strike. In medium-range strike, the Ukrainians are doing things they couldn't do before, and the best example of that is they are isolating the peninsula of Crimea, which is occupied part of Ukraine. Mm-hmm. And they're making it very difficult for the Russians to get anything in and out of Crimea. And much of the population's actually trying to get out. So we can see the Ukrainians doing these things they couldn't do before.
16: Well, could these marks of success for the Ukrainian war effort change Vladimir Putin's calculations and the public support he's had for the war?
17: Well, certainly. It is a dictatorship, so we have to be very careful about talking about Russian public opinion mattering. However, it has shattered the myth that Putin tried to get across to his population about the war, that what the Russian government was telling the people, particularly in the two major cities, Moscow and St. Petersburg, which have a very large percentage of the Russian population, they were saying, everything's going fine, we're winning, your lifestyle's going to be unaffected, you'll still be able to get all the consumer goods you want, so let me fight the war, let me win the war, and you can celebrate. That narrative's gone. I mean, Russia is, you know, Moscow and St. Petersburg are getting hit now. Targets and like the Moscow refinery was hit the other day. So it's sort of the old narrative under which Putin was operating is gone. And that is very worrying to any dictatorial system, which is based on the idea that we are strong and successful. So that has to meet for some very uncomfortable thinking among Putin's inner circles and those that are watching it. We just have to be very careful not to think, oh, there will be a popular uprising. That's a lot to ask for.
16: But you're suggesting maybe people in Putin's inner circle could have a change of mind?
17: Well, one would think, I mean, that Putin's grand bargain that he's had for many people is, let me run the military, the foreign policy, let me make Russia great power, I'll keep you happy, give you money, the Russian people will get what they want, and let me play the ruler. If he can't guarantee the Russian people the material success that he's wanted to give them or said he could give them, and he can't guarantee the oligarchs and those around him the billions of dollars he's made sure they've gotten, that sort of destroys his old idea of ruling, why he was in power. And so those who are sitting around him, by the way, must be getting very uncomfortable looking at this war go in this way. I mean, this is not a success. This is a failure, a strategic failure for Russia. The Russian people are now understanding that. And therefore, being associated with that regime and being associated with its policies is going to be problematic.
16: What about U.S. support for Ukraine? How would you characterize that now?
17: There is no U.S. support for Ukraine. The United States is not giving Ukraine any aid. It stopped giving Ukraine aid almost immediately when Donald Trump became president. They've sold a very small amount to Europe for the Europeans at full price to hand to Ukraine, though the Iran war means there's almost none of that left anyway. And the United States has actually been an agent of Putin in negotiations with the Ukrainians. So the United States government spent most of 2025 trying to bully the Ukrainians into giving up territory and people.
16: Well, in the minute we have left, Europeans have stepped up at least rhetorically. What real difference has that made?
17: Well, it's made a lot. They've stepped up with money, too. I mean, the Europeans don't have all the weapons the Ukrainians need. There are certain weapons, such as the American Patriot system, the Europeans don't have. But what has happened is, as the United States has left Ukraine and really is giving it no aid whatsoever, the Europeans have stepped up with money and weapons to try and fill up the gap. Now, they can't replace the United States, but they certainly have helped. And more importantly, with the United States not able to influence Ukraine the way it has, the Europeans have not restrained Ukraine from making the long-range strike into Russia that the United States did not like them doing.
16: Phillips O'Brien, professor at St. Andrews University in Scotland, thank you so much for joining us.
17: Thank you for having me.
16: For months and even years, President Trump has complained that lawmakers in Congress do not take election security seriously. And this week, he refused to sign a bipartisan plan to bring down housing costs because of it. The standoff centers on a bill called the Save America Act. We're going to bring in NPR voting correspondent Miles Parks right now. Miles, thanks for being with us.
18: Hey, good morning, Scott.
16: So the Save Act, as it's called, is not new. The president mentioned it in this year's State of the Union in February. Falsely accusing Democrats of fighting it because he said they wanted to cheat in elections.
19: And their policy is so bad that the only way they can get elected is to cheat. And we're going to stop it. We have to stop it, John.
16: Miles, what would this bill actually do?
18: So honestly, it's a pretty major election overhaul, which is notable considering, Scott, primaries are already underway and we're just a few months away from the general election, the midterms. The biggest change would be on the registration side of things. It would require people to provide proof of citizenship when they register to vote, which might not sound like a big deal. Most Americans believe only citizens should vote in American elections, but having the right documentation to prove that citizenship is not a given. We're talking about a passport or a birth certificate in most cases, and research has shown that roughly 1 in 10 Americans could potentially have trouble coming up with those documents if this bill were to go into effect.
16: And is that why Republicans haven't been able to pass the bill? It narrowly passed the House.
18: It's definitely part of it. Also, non-citizen voting has never been found to be a major issue in American elections. So Democrats have been universally opposed, and Republicans would need to blow up the Senate filibuster to overcome that opposition, which does not have broad support in that caucus. Honestly, part of the reason for that is that this legislation does not seem drafted to garner wide support.
16: Now, fill that out a little bit for us.
18: So experts I've talked to say if this bill was narrowly focused, specifically at requiring photo ID at polling places, for instance, that has wide support from voters. That could have potentially put some political pressure on, especially on some swing state Democrats. But President Trump has pushed the maximalist version of this thing, at one point saying it should include restrictions to vote by mail, at one point saying it should include provisions regarding transgender athletes in sports. So not only are those controversial policies, but conservatives have also traditionally been opposed to any policies that would federalize election administration in the way that this bill would.
16: But President Trump has said he thinks the country should nationalize voting. How widely held is that belief among Republicans?
18: It is not widely held at all. Senator Mitch McConnell, for instance, has spent most of his career fighting against efforts to move the U.S. towards a more top-down election system. But the SAVE Act would do that. Derek Mueller, an election law professor at Notre Dame, said earlier this year that if the SAVE Act were passed, it would be one of the most significant nationalizations of elections in American history.
16: Why is President Trump continuing to push this if his own party isn't behind him?
18: That is the question that voting officials have been noodling on for much of the year, Scott. Whether it's with this bill or the executive orders the president has tried to push through, which have mostly been blocked by the courts so far, Voting officials see this as part of a bigger plan to cast doubt on upcoming elections should the president not like the results. I was at an event this past week with Gabriel Sterling. He's a Republican election official in Georgia that some listeners may remember from 2020, pushing back on President Trump's election claims then. He said all signs are pointing to Republicans losing ground in Congress this year and then Trump contesting the results.
20: The reality of this is my Republicans, my team are going to lose seats, but they're going to say, if we'd won these lawsuits, if we'd passed the Save America Act, if we did all these things, we would have won. And that's what they're building towards. So it's a win-win either way.
18: Another person at this event was Michigan Secretary of State Jocelyn Benson. She's a Democrat who's also running for governor there. She said she's worried that all this noise about the rules and potential restrictions to voting will mean that some people just say, you know, man, this does not seem worth it this year.
21: So much of the work to undermine democracy is about creating this narrative that democracy can't be trusted, so that even if you lose in court, people have lost so much faith in the system that they give up on it and walk away, which we know when it comes to undermining democracies writ large in history, it's when citizens lose faith in their democracy that democracies die.
18: Benson told me that people need to reject that and still turn up to vote this November.
16: NPR voting correspondent Miles Parks, thanks so much.
18: Thanks, Scott.
16: In 1892, a violent labor dispute just outside of Pittsburgh took the lives of seven steel workers, and the effects of the Homestead strike are still felt today.
22: Winning or losing is not the question about whether it was an important strike. It was what we call a turning point.
16: Teamsters, the United Auto Workers, the United Steel Workers, these days public support for unions is at the highest it's been in decades. Later today on All Things Considered, Don Gagne examines how the Homestead strike is still a galvanizing force for labor organizers. 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
6: 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We have plenty more ahead from Weekend Edition this morning. Later at 10 o'clock, it'll be Wait, Wait, Don't Tell Me. 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From the United Comedy Academy, presenting She Nanigans, two nights of unscripted comedy from an all-female lineup Saturday, July 11th and Saturday, July 18th. 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And from the Old Cowtown Museum with Celebrate America, an 1870s Old West July 4th. 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It's 8:19.
8: I'm Windsor Johnston with these headlines. The IDF says Israel conducted a strike in Lebanon. The attack was carried out a day after Secretary of State Marco Rubio oversaw the signing of a framework agreement between the two sides. Rescue operations are continuing across northern Venezuela 3 days after a powerful twin earthquake struck the country. Officials say more than 900 people have died. International teams are joining the search for survivors beneath collapsed buildings. Dangerous fire weather continues across much of the West, where hot, dry, and windy conditions are fueling fast-moving wildfires. Officials have declared a state of emergency in Utah and have banned fireworks as crews work to keep the blaze from spreading. I'm Windsor Johnston, NPR News in Washington.
2: 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And from the sustaining members of this NPR station.
16: This is Weekend Edition from NPR News. I'm Scott Simon. Frantic search and rescue operations continue in Venezuela after two powerful earthquakes struck the country on Wednesday. More than 900 people are dead, with thousands more injured and missing. Aid is flowing in from around the world, including the U.S., but given the scope of the damages and the country's fledgling economy, the needs on the ground remain acute. Carol Basim is a senior program manager with International Medical Corps' Emergency Response Unit. She joins us from Caracas. Thanks so much for being with us.
1: Thank you so much, Scott.
16: I understand you've been visiting some of the hardest hit sites. What have you seen?
1: Yeah, we have. We visited one of the most affected areas, which is called La Guaira. What has struck us is the scale of loss, like families searching for loved ones, people standing in front of what used to be their homes, and the communities trying to support each other while still in shock. The level of suffering is heartbreaking. In many areas, there is definitely widespread destruction. Homes, buildings, essential services are damaged or completely collapsed. Majority are without food, drinking water, shelter, or access to basic healthcare. We have visited communities and hospitals. Hospitals are overwhelmed. Some are operating far beyond capacity. Health workers are definitely exhausted, and many of them have lost their homes and or you know, family members, and they continue to show up every day to save lives. We are seeing many trauma injuries, fractures, severe fractures, wounds. The hospitals are well beyond capacity.
16: How hard has it been to get aid in?
1: So far, we've sourced locally. We have purchased medical supplies and, you know, non-medical supplies locally for now. This is how we've been operating.
16: Has it been difficult for rescue workers and aid workers to get into affected areas?
1: Yes, it has been difficult, especially in the area that we have visited. Not all roads are accessible.
16: I gather you've been in touch with some U.S. State Department assisted teams on site. Where are you and your colleagues trying to direct the aid right now?
1: In La Guaira, and the hospitals operating in La Guaira and Catalamar.
16: What would you say are the most critical needs right now? Maybe everything is what it sounds like. Food, water.
1: Medical care, trauma care, essential medicine, surgical supplies, and infection prevention materials. People are urgently in need of food, water, shelter, hygiene items. Additional safe space to treat patients is really critical. And at community level, people need help with search and rescue. They need shelter. They need medical support, basic protection. There's a huge need in terms of supplies, in terms of medical emergency life-saving services.
16: Well, because I know your humanitarian group has been operating in Venezuela for years, and the healthcare system has been on the brink of collapse even before these earthquakes. What would be the best way for international aid groups and people who just want to help to actually help the healthcare system and healthcare workers right now?
1: What we're trying to do is we're trying to support those hospitals and communities. We're deploying mobile medical units to help decongest overwhelmed trauma. We're delivering medicines, essential supplies. Also, we're bringing clean water, since those health facilities, those hospitals, key hospitals, do not have access to water. We have two large field hospitals pre-positioned, and they're ready to be deployed to significantly expand trauma care capacity. We are working with the Minister of Health to identify suitable sites and to coordinate the arrival of these supplies and pallets.
16: Carol Basim is with the International Medical Corps, speaking with us from Caracas. Thanks so much.
1: Thank you so much.
16: More than 20 years ago, the state of Oklahoma sued 14 major poultry companies, arguing that waste from their birds was harming a scenic watershed. That legal story still drags on today. Its resolution could set a precedent for agricultural pollution cases in other states. Anna Pope reports from member station KOSU.
3: The Illinois River is a weird little backwards waterway running east to west from Arkansas into northeast Oklahoma. The area around it is known for its beauty and its poultry houses. Gerald Hilscher moved here for college in the 1970s and fell in love with the river and the lake it feeds.
4: It was a place where scuba divers loved to go because they could see 15, 20, 30 feet underwater and because the lake was so clear.
3: But that's not the case anymore. He's dedicated his career to serving on Oklahoma's Scenic Rivers Commission and other environmental task forces. The area is also prime for chicken producers, like Steve Butler, who runs Green Country Farms.
5: I was born on a chicken farm. My granddad had a chicken farm before that. So then I was raised in chickens.
3: They both love the area, but the lawsuit between poultry companies and the state of Oklahoma has put their goals at odds. Millions of chickens and turkeys live in the watershed, defecating all the while. Poultry litter makes good fertilizer, but contains a lot of phosphorus that runs off the land and into the waterway. There, it causes excessive algal growth that clouds the river and chokes out other water life. Butler acknowledges past pollution problems, but he's been working with conservation groups to fix them, like voluntarily shipping his litter out of the watershed.
5: We all got along and worked together to try to improve the Illinois River. That was the goal.
3: It's been the goal for decades, ever since Oklahoma Attorney General Drew Edmondson sued the poultry companies in 2005.
23: I was asking no money. Just stop what you're doing and figure out some way to get rid of the waste like every other industry in the United States of America.
3: It took 5 years for a federal bench trial to start against the 14 poultry companies, the largest, Tyson Foods. That was 2010. But the judge did not rule until 13 years later, in 2023, saying poultry companies are responsible for the pollution and need to come up with a plan to clean it up. But after years of negotiation, the parties could not agree on a plan. So the judge drew up his own cleanup order to the poultry companies last December. But then some of the companies finally negotiated settlements with Oklahoma officials. They mapped out a less expensive cleanup plan. Edmondson, who is no longer a plaintiff in the case, didn't like the settlements.
23: Had they agreed to that 20 years ago, I'd have been tickled pink. Right now, I wish it was more.
3: That's because he says 20 years of legal fees and continued pollution have piled up. The judge agreed. He rejected the settlements in March. That means environmental advocates like Hilscher and producers like Butler are still in limbo. Tyson Foods said it would not renew grower contracts in the watershed unless the settlements went through.
5: I'm sitting here wondering if I will get to stay in business. And so it's frustrating that way.
3: Tyson and other defendants who settled did not respond to requests for comment. Neither did federal Judge Gregory Frizzell, who's handling the case. Legal experts say this case could serve as a template for other states who want to sue over phosphorus pollution. For Hilscher, who wants to restore the watershed, the wait is worth it.
4: Well, this has taken a lot of time and effort, and I just got to trust Judge Frizzell that he has moved in line as quickly as he could.
3: Multiple appeals are pending from both the poultry companies and the state of Oklahoma. Meanwhile, the people who love the river and those who rely on poultry production are left waiting for a resolution. For NPR News, I'm Anna Pope in Watts, Oklahoma.
16: And that story was field produced by Grayson Wheeler. And now it's time for sports. The World Cup moves into the knockout stage, and Queen Serena returns to Wimbledon. What a week. Howard Bryant joins us. Good morning, Howard.
24: Good morning, Scott Simon. How are you?
16: I'm fine, thanks, my friend. How are you?
24: I'm terrific, thank you.
16: Yes, you are terrific. But in addition to that, the Men's World Cup wraps up group play today. Cape Verde, they became the smallest country ever to advance to the knockout stage. Scoreless tie with Saudi Arabia. Boy, they're easy to love, aren't they?
24: Yeah, the whole thing has been so much fun, and it's been a little bit of nostalgia as well. It reminds me of 1994, the last time the

0: during the run-up to the World Cup, talking about what was happening in the politics and what was happening in Washington and what happens in the White House. And yet you do realize that the sport does belong to the people, despite the prices and despite all of the different machinations that go with the business side of it. When it's go time and when the fans come out, the game does belong to the fans. And that has really, the energy of World Cup has really superseded anything that's been going on in Washington. And that's really a good thing.
1: And the U.S. has been playing well.
0: And the U.S. is doing something we haven't seen before. They had a shot to do something they'd never done before, which was to win all three of the group stage games. They lost in the last kick of the match to Turkey. But that was a fun match. And they've moved on. And they are now going to play Bosnia-Herzegovina in the knockout stage. And so this is something interesting we are used to. We are used to World Cup domination on the women's side. We are not used to it on the men's side. This has actually been fun for them, too.
1: I got to tell you, I'm rooting for Bosnia. I've covered the terrible war conflict there. It just has warmed my heart to see how well they're playing.
0: Well, once again, then that is the thing, the individual stories. It's not just a nationalistic thing. It's knowing what this means to a lot of countries. And then people do think about it from the United States standpoint. Sports dominates everything here. But for some of these other countries, this is their everything. This is the one sport that they care the most about. And so the vibe is different with every team, every nation.
1: Serena Williams, maybe the best women's tennis player ever, making a comeback to Wimbledon at the age of 44, her first opponent. Maya Joint is 20.
0: It's 20.
1: You don't think Serena's coming back just to make a farewell appearance, do you?
0: Well, she says she is. She says she has nothing to prove, and I'm sure she wants her daughters to have seen her in action. And, but you don't do this if you're not here to win. I don't think Serena's coming out here to get a double bagel put on her. I don't think that that's in her DNA to get on the court, especially in the grass, a tournament she's won 7 times. And so I don't think that she's here just for funsies. I think when you get out there and you start playing, even though her opponent was born when she was in almost mid-career. She'll be 45 in September, but at the same time, it's also a great inspiration. You never count out a champion. I don't have a great deal of expectation. I mean, it's a young person's game. Do you really think a 44-year-old can win? But it'll be fun to see her, and it'll be fun to see her back. She hasn't played since 2022. It's been 4 years since we've seen Serena Williams. And so I am really excited about seeing what she does and how she competes. And then, of course, for the rest of the tournament as well, let's face it, I'm interested in seeing what Coco Gauff does. I'm interested in seeing what Sabalenka does on the women's side. I'm very, very interested in seeing what Iga Swiatek can do. But the end of the day, this tournament, because she's back, it's going to be remembered as Serena Williams' return.
1: Yeah. Howard Bryant, thanks so much, my friend. Talk to you soon.
0: Oh, my pleasure, Scott.

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1: In the sky, it's a bird!
2: It's a plane!
3: It's Superman!
0: Well, no, it's not wearing a cape, and kablooey, it gets trapped in a spider's web. You see, this isn't a Superman movie. More like a horror film with a tarantula. And it's real life, and how a newly discovered species of spider captures green tree ants in Australia.
4: My name's Professor Ajay Narendra. I'm a professor of insect neuroethology. I'm at the School of Natural Sciences, Macquarie University in Sydney, Australia.
0: Professor Narendra and his colleagues published a paper this week that details the ballistic speed with which a new spider hunts its prey, with 100% observed success rate.
4: Most spiders typically avoid hunting ants because ants are considered to be very dangerous animals for spiders because ants have several numbers in a single colony.
0: But those still unnamed spiders do not shy away from a challenge. Not only do they hunt, some of the most aggressive ants Australia has to offer, they do so with engineering finesse.
4: It takes about 3 to 4 hours for it to build an entire web high up from the ground. And then, as

0: builds the web, it starts to use tension lines, so all made of silk, and it starts to build a cone-like structure on a substrate, could be a leaf, in close proximity to these aggressive green tree ants.
1: So the spider builds a cone-shaped receptacle, and using more webbing, it ties down that cone to a leaf very tightly like a spring-loaded trap, and then it adds an outer layer of silk that mysteriously attracts only green tree ants. And the ants, well,
0: they dislodge this conical snare. And because the spider has made the silk quite sticky, the ant cannot let go. And because the spider has also added so much of tension on these silk lines, it literally propels the ant up from the substrate back to its core web. Absolutely unheard of and brilliant.
1: Well, brilliant for us. The ant is catapulted. Using fast cameras, Professor Narendra and his colleagues calculated that the ants fly at amazing speeds.
0: The acceleration at which the ant gets propelled is about 1,360 meters per second square. That's equivalent to about 140 Gs.
1: 140 times the force of gravity. That's over five times what trained fighter pilots can handle. Ha! Try that, Tom Cruise. Remarkably, the ant survives impact, but it remains trapped until the spider decides to eat it. The spiders are part of the Propostera genus of spiders. They're new to Australia, and Professor Narendra says these mavericks have never been seen hunting like this before. For now, the professor says they've given the spider an informal name after a similar ancient weapon.
0: The best analogy we could think of was the medieval Roman weapon, which is the ballista. And we said, let's call it the ballista spider.
1: Narendra says the study of ballista spider is still in its early days, but there could be some practical applications based on what they discover from how these spiders trap their prey and how the ants survive a G-force that is double that of surface-to-air missiles. Nature, as they say, is metal. This is NPR News.
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5: I'm Windsor Johnston with these headlines. Bahrain's foreign ministry is strongly condemning what it calls an Iranian drone attack on the kingdom early today. The ministry accused Tehran of undermining regional peace efforts. Iran has not issued a response. The Israeli military has conducted an airstrike against Lebanon. The attack comes a day after Secretary of State Marco Rubio oversaw the signing of a framework agreement between the two sides. President Trump is renewing his push for the Save America Act, which would require voters to provide proof of citizenship before casting a ballot. Trump has also vowed not to sign a bipartisan housing bill until Congress approves the act. I'm Windsor Johnston, NPR News in Washington.
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1: This is Weekend Edition from NPR News. I'm Scott Simon. The U.S. government's asserting a new level of control over AI. Earlier this month, it banned foreigners from using two of Anthropic's most powerful new models. It partially reversed the ban yesterday, but retains control over which companies have access. Meanwhile, Anthropic's rival, OpenAI, said yesterday that it had agreed to let the administration screen users of its newest model. NPR's tech correspondent John Ruwitz joins us. John, thanks so much for being with us.
7: Sure thing, Scott.
1: And how powerful are these new AI models?
7: Yeah, I've talked with a couple of people who've used related models, and they say they are really powerful. The AI model that kind of kicked all this off is called Mythos. It's from Anthropic. It's not public yet, but a small number of tech companies have been getting exclusive access to a preview version. That includes companies like Google, Microsoft. It also includes Cisco. I spoke with the head of security at Cisco, Anthony Greco.
8: AI is a game changer for security, period. The world is changing. Mythos has amped up that change.
7: He's talking about cybersecurity, of course. That's one of the things that Mythos was designed to be good at. And what it does is find vulnerabilities in software and help fix them. These are the kind of vulnerabilities that hackers might want to exploit. Greco says his team had Mythos scan 1.8 billion lines of code across several coding languages. And he says it did that deftly.
8: And allowed us to cover that amount of territory and amount of complexity in just 8 weeks, which would have otherwise taken humans mixed with machines and tools 8+ years to do.
1: I mean, John, 8 years of work in just 8 weeks is astounding, but it also creates some concern, doesn't it?
7: Yeah, these are double-edged swords, right? So good guys can use tools like this to find and fix problems. Bad guys could use them to find and exploit holes, to hijack networks or steal data, that kind of thing. In fact, that's happening actually already with widely available, less powerful AI tools. There's been an explosion in the number of AI-assisted cyber attacks. And, you know, fear of that getting supercharged could be what's behind the administration's shift from being pretty hands-off about AI to wanting more control.
1: So are AI models being seen now as a potential national security risk?
7: Yeah, it seems like the cutting edge ones might be. I mean, Anthropic in early June put out two AI models that were based on Mythos. They were weaker. You know, they had guardrails built in so they couldn't do the most powerful cyber stuff. Within days, though, the Trump administration told Anthropic it knew of a way that those safeguards could be circumvented. And so it slapped an export ban on those models, basically meaning no foreigners could use them, including Anthropic employees. So the company took them offline. Fast forward to Friday, the Commerce Department partially lifted the export ban on one of those two models. According to a letter from the Commerce Secretary that NPR has seen, it's now allowing a small list of American companies, including their foreign staffers, to use the model. In a statement emailed to NPR, Anthropic said it was pleased with this change and it'll continue to work with the government.
1: And is working with the government now a new expectation?
7: Yeah, it seems to be. OpenAI said just yesterday also that it had let the government vet a list of companies that would have access to its latest and greatest model. You know, the company said this was the strongest path to broader availability of the model in the coming weeks, but that this kind of vetting should not be the norm long term.
1: You've been talking to cybersecurity experts. What do they see in the future for these tools?
7: Yeah, the tools are powerful. Some think these models will tilt the balance in their sort of arms race against hackers. Lee Klarich is with Palo Alto Networks, a cybersecurity company that's had access to some of these models. He says there's a wave now of companies like his finding and fixing vulnerabilities.
9: And then as we come down the other side of that as an industry, we'll actually go to a level where we have more secure software than we've had before because we're finding and fixing things before they ever get released in the first place.
7: That may be the case. It may be a little optimistic, but experts say, you know, this now AI-enabled cat and mouse game between cyber attackers and defenders is not ending anytime soon.
1: John Ruwitz, thanks so much. And we want to note Anthropic, Microsoft, and Google are all financial supporters of NPR. World War II's Battle of the Bulge began in December 1944 in the forests of Belgium, and it sent the German army into retreat, but at the cost of more than 80,000 U.S. casualties. The new film Lucky Strike tells the story of one soldier, John Castle, who must walk nearly 20 miles across German-occupied territory with just a backpack field radio as his only link to U.S. forces.
10: I'm walking, but confirm there's no closer stragglers I can move to. Over.
11: I don't know who we have down there, but we can't deal with this now. We're under intense artillery fire.
1: Lucky Strike stars Scott Eastwood as that soldier, John Castle, along with Colin Hanks and Ingenue Ellis-Taylor. And Scott Eastwood, who's also starred in The Outpost, Wrath of Man, Flags of Our Fathers, and other films, joins us now. Thanks so much for being with us.
12: Thanks for having me.
1: The film begins by saying it's inspired by true events. What does that mean? How much really happened?
12: So our producer, Mark Friedman, was living in France at the time. He's a French national, post-World War II. And as a high school project, he was meant to write a report. So what he did was he interviewed a bunch of veterans who had survived. And this story really had stuck with them. He held on to this story for almost 50 years after writing a script and many iterations, trying to get it made. Now we're releasing it.
1: And radio plays an important role, doesn't it? Tell us about the Motorola on his back.
12: Yeah, it's an interesting piece of equipment that, you know, not many people talked about in World War II, but it was, you know, some of the earlier technology of the time. Obviously, Motorola became a massive telecom giant, but it was really sort of the early days.
1: Yeah. I'd like to take a moment to listen with you to a short, tough speech that's delivered towards the end of the film.
13: Soldiers die in war. Your job is not to keep your men alive. Your job is to keep my mother alive. Your job is to keep your mother alive. Your job is to keep all our children alive.
1: Boy, what kind of thoughts does that stir up for you?
12: It really asks the question, why do we survive? Why do we do it for those at home? You know, if every time you send off young men or women off to war, you're fighting for what we believe in, our way of life, democracy, the pursuit of the American dream, pursuit of people having a better way of life. And yeah, that's an interesting thing to examine.
1: Well, the implication, of course, is that soldiers, that's part of the bargain you make when you become a soldier.
12: Yeah. There's a price. You know, you pay that price. And America is sort of built on the backs of soldiers who have paid that price.
1: Yeah. May I ask, Colin Hanks is also in the film with you. Do the two of you ever talk about, I don't know, the obvious?
12: I didn't, you know, it's kind of like a sailor always sees another sailor from afar. We didn't have to say much, but we both knew. You know, we both had probably a similar experience, and it made us who we are today, and it kind of gave us both the inspiration for wanting to continue on telling stories and be a part of a creative endeavor and creating a body of work. You know, we both work in an industry where that's kind of what you do. You sort of commit to creating, and it's a tough thing, but it's also a beautiful thing.
1: Every time I see a new World War II film or read a new World War II book, it amazes me that all these decades later, we're not through telling that story, are we?
12: You know, it's the only war that, you know, everybody knew there was a common enemy to the world. There was, you know, evil being done, and it was a fight for justice. You know, other wars, I think there's a lot of ambiguity. There's a lot of, were we supposed to be there? Why are we doing this? But that war, I think, resonates with most because it's so clear, right and wrong.
1: Scott Eastwood stars in the new film Lucky Strike. It's in theaters now. Thank you so much for being with us.
12: Thanks for having me.
1: It's a banner year for people who portray George Washington. America's 250th birthday has brought more events, new crowds for revolutionary reenactors and interpreters. NPR's Jennifer Ludden caught up with a couple to see what they hope comes of all the attention.
14: On a recent day in central New Jersey, a grass field is transformed into one of General George Washington's Revolutionary War encampments. There are tents, people in costume, families mill about and snap photos.
15: One, two, three.
16: Thank you.
15: You're welcome.
14: Then an unmistakable figure appears on horseback.
16: March!
14: Washington, in long navy coat and tricorn hat, makes his way over to review the troops. Well, three soldiers, who form a short line. Dotted across the field, there are also farm animals, a hospital tent. One woman demonstrates how laundry was done. Another is set up inside a historic farmhouse to portray the enslaved cook who traveled with Washington. Locals who've come to soak it all in say they wanted to mark the nation's semi-quincentennial.
17: We've lived here for 21 years and never came to this house.
18: Because you always learn about history, because if not, history repeats itself.
17: All of a sudden, in the last maybe 4 years, I'm a history person. My mother did bring us up that way anyway, but even more so these days.
14: That's Robin Fox, Anthony Privatera, and Lee Ann Folk. She says looking back in time makes her feel less worried about today's political divides.
17: We've been through hard times, so it helps to calm the soul to know that we've been there. And we'll get through this.
14: Behind the farmhouse, I meet the man of the moment, and it is uncanny talking to someone who looks straight out of a history book. John Koopman III, dressed as George, stands under a tree next to his beloved horse, Bear.
19: So this is the big guy.
20: He's gorgeous.
19: Oh, thank you.
14: Koopman retired a year ago from his regular job at an alternative energy company. He's full-time reenacting these days while the heightened interest lasts. One recent weekend, he and Bear set a personal best for busy.
19: Three different events altogether. You know, we had to get in the trailer and go to a different place.
14: Koopman started this hobby nearly three decades ago when his Connecticut town marked its 300th anniversary.
19: And so they had a reenactment in town. And then, of course, now my wife regrets it, but she said, you know, John, you should join one of these units. And now she said, well, what was I thinking?
14: He likes the revolutionary time period and its sense of chivalry. So he stuck with it, and that's what led him to learn horseback riding. Then, in 2006, a friend said he should try playing Washington because he looks like him. Koopman used a small inheritance to pay for the costume and a saddle, several thousand dollars each, and he commissioned a friend who'd been a tailor for Washington's historic home at Mount Vernon. It turns out...
19: Where my sleeves fall and my wrist, the size of my chest, where my breeches fall, is all identical to Washington. So when I learned that, that made my day.
14: Koopman has since appeared in a film at Mount Vernon and other documentaries. He admits Washington was hardly perfect. He and his wife enslaved hundreds of people, freeing those he owned personally in his will. Still, Koopman thinks his message as president holds lessons for today, like his warning that political parties would put their own needs before those of the people.
19: And then you get the situation you have today. Let's say a legislator has good legislation. Well, the opposing party will say, even though it's good legislation, I'm going to oppose it. So that's exactly what Washington predicted would happen.
14: A few hours south, I stop by a ribbon cutting for an updated exhibit at historic Mount Vernon.
21: Three cheers for George Washington and revolutionary life. Hip, hip.
22: Huzzah!
21: Hip, hip.
22: Huzzah!
21: Hip, hip.
22: Huzzah!
14: Another George Washington is on hand to work the crowd.
23: Did you know that you were, like, about to die when you died?
24: I am quite healthy and hale, miss.
23: Okay, well, like,
14: this group is middle schoolers from Bettendorf, Iowa, dressed in T-shirts and shorts. Doug Thomas, as Washington, stays in character as they chat about his religion and presidency, but he also has fun.
24: My Secretary of State?
23: Aaron Burr?
24: No.
23: Oh.
24: No. Thomas Jefferson.
23: I knew that.
24: You did not know that. The thought was as absent as the rest of your trousers.
14: This is a career for Thomas, who's not a reenactor, but a first-person interpreter. He's played more than 20 people in theater and at historic sites in Philadelphia, and says he aged into Washington about 7 years ago. Just this past week, he drove hundreds of miles to various gigs, including at a financial group in New York City, where he talked about lessons from Washington the businessman, like the importance of branding.
0: Branding is literally because he used a branding iron to brand the barrels of flour that he sold at his mill. So they said G. Washington, so you knew you were getting the finest quality flour that was out there.
14: Thomas says the nation has not always lived up to the ideals of Washington or its founding documents, but he sees his work as helping to pass them on to new generations so they can keep building on what's come before.
0: The fact that we have a government by the people, for the people, is really absolutely astounding. And we just need to make sure that we inform the populace that they are in fact in charge.
14: Back at the exhibit, an older couple complains to Thomas about corrupt politicians. He tells them that's nothing new. Then more schoolgirls want a selfie.
2: But is that an awkward,
15: angle?
24: Because it is poor artistry.
14: They crowd around the founding father and mug for the camera. Jennifer Lutton, NPR News, Mount Vernon, Virginia.
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5: 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And from the Steeple Theater with Men at Work, Toad the Wet Sprocket, and special guests Shonen Knife, August 10th. 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It's 9 o'clock.
6: From NPR News in Washington, D.C., this is Weekend Edition. I'm Scott Simon, and this hour, scenes from the ground after Venezuela's devastating earthquake, Ron Elving on the week in politics, then Bible passages now to be required in Texas school curriculum, and Mary Beard, the distinguished teacher of classics, on why it still pays to look into ancient Greeks and Romans today.
7: You can't ignore them. No, they are there. You read James Joyce's Ulysses. He couldn't have done that without the Odyssey. You look at the Coen brothers' Oh Brother, Where Art Thou? Right? You can't do that without the Odyssey.
6: First, our newscast. 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
8: Live from NPR News in Washington, I'm Windsor Johnston. Bahrain says it's been hit by Iranian drones, the latest escalation in a series of attacks in the region in the past 24 hours. Tehran has not claimed responsibility. The U.S. struck multiple sites in Iran on Friday night in what it says was retaliation for an Iranian drone strike on a ship trying to pass through the Strait of Hormuz this week. NPR's Kerry Khan reports. The latest attacks could derail an interim agreement to end the conflict in Iran.
9: Bahrain's Foreign Affairs Ministry says early Saturday, the country was hit by a number of Iranian drones, calling the attack a flagrant violation of the country's sovereignty. The strikes appear to be in retaliation for the multiple U.S. attacks on Iranian sites late Friday. Bahrain state media accused Iran of, quote, exporting chaos and undermining regional stability. Egypt, Kuwait, and the UAE also condemned the attack. Hours after the Bahrain drone strike, a U.K. Shipping Monitor reported that an unidentified projectile hit a ship in the Strait of Hormuz. This was the second attack on vessels attempting to pass through the vital waterways since Thursday, further testing the fragile ceasefire between Iran and the U.S. Kerry Khan, NPR News, Tel Aviv.
8: Hot, dry, and windy weather is making it difficult for crews battling wildfires in the West this weekend. The Cottonwood Fire in southern Utah is now the largest blaze currently burning in the country. Mark LeDuc watched through his Ring camera as the fire approached his cabin.
10: I've never seen anything like that. I didn't know fire could do that. And literally within 2 minutes, it appeared in my camera, and then it was completely around the cabin.
8: Utah has declared a state of emergency and has restricted fireworks ahead of July 4th. Red flag warnings are in effect in many western states as officials urge people to avoid anything that could spark a fire. Tech companies had a rough week on Wall Street. NPR's Stephen Bisaha reports the tech-heavy Nasdaq ended the week down about 4.6%.
11: The tech sell-off hit many of the major players in artificial intelligence. NVIDIA down about 8.5%. Google parent company Alphabet almost 9%. Oracle more than 19%. SpaceX's stock value lost most of what it gained since its initial public offering earlier this month. The AI sell-off comes as investors doubt whether the tech will deliver serious returns after investors dumped hundreds of billions of dollars into AI over recent years. Investors are also worried about a possible interest rate hike this year. That's after the Department of Commerce reported inflation hit a three-year high in May, up 4.1% from a year earlier. Stephen Misaha, NPR News.
8: This is NPR.
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13: Good morning. For KMUW News, I'm Dan Dillon. It's 9:04. Nurses at two Wichita hospitals say they plan to hold a one-day strike to protest workplace safety concerns. KMUW's Roger Nomer has the story.
14: Nurses at Ascension Via Christi St. Francis and St. Joseph voted earlier this week to hold a one-day strike on July 6th. Union leaders say hospital administration has ignored concerns about workplace security, including a call for weapons detection systems at hospital entrances. A strike notice comes after two recent safety incidents at St. Joseph Hospital. In one, a man shot himself just outside a hospital waiting room. In another, the hospital went into lockdown after police say a teenager threatened to shoot people there. Nurses have been in negotiations since March for a new contract. Union leaders say advance notice of the strike will allow hospital management to make plans for patient care during the strike. For KMUW News, I'm Roger Nomer.
13: The leader of United Way of the Plains is retiring. The nonprofit announced this week that President and CEO Pete Naherna plans to retire next spring. Naherna joined United Way in 2020 following a career as president of the Rudd Foundation. He also served more than 20 years in the U.S. Army. Naherna will remain in his role through March of 2027. Wichita animal advocates are urging people to consider adopting a dog or a cat as the city's animal shelter hits capacity. Officials say the Wichita Animal Shelter, which takes in lost, stray, or abandoned animals, is at capacity for both dogs and cats, and so is the Kansas Humane Society, which handles adoptions for shelter animals. The shelter is taking in an average of 30 animals a day. Adoption fees for most adult dogs and cats have been reduced. There's more news at KMUW.org. For KMUW News, I'm Dan Dillon. It's 9:06.
15: This is Weekend Edition from NPR News. I'm Scott Simon. Thank you for being with us. Venezuela is struggling to cope with the destruction of a powerful double earthquake that struck 3 days ago. The quakes hit within a minute of each other, causing widespread destruction just north of Caracas. The government says more than 900 people have been killed and more than 3,000 injured. Thousands more are still missing. International search and rescue teams are arriving, but limited equipment and an overstretched health system have slowed the response. In some areas, residents are using their bare hands to dig for survivors. John Otis has just arrived in Caracas overnight. John, thanks so much for being with us.
16: Thanks for having me, Scott.
15: You have been to Caracas many times before. What were your first impressions as you came in this time?
16: Yeah, well, the fact is we had to drive in all the way from the Colombian border into Caracas, and that's quite telling because, you know, the international airport just outside of the city was badly damaged in the earthquake, and it remains closed, so we really had no other way to get here. And as for Caracas, many areas were spared, but parts of some neighborhoods, like Altamira, were devastated. Now, that's the sound of rescue workers using a chainsaw to cut a tunnel through the remains of this high-rise apartment building that collapsed. Nearby were piles of mangled rebar and a crushed car. For their part, many survivors of quake-damaged buildings are too scared to sleep indoors, and so they're camping in the Altamira Park. I saw one couple curled up in blankets, sleeping with their pet poodle next to a sculpture in the park. For me, this is an especially surreal sight. Altamira is this beautiful, upscale neighborhood. I've stayed here on previous reporting trips, and it's just really sad to see.
6: John, that critical window of 48 to 72 hours to find survivors is obviously closing. Aid is arriving from abroad and locally, but is it enough?
16: Well, while we were driving into Caracas, we passed convoy after convoy of aid trucks trying to get to the disaster zone. But one problem is that the government lacks heavy equipment like bulldozers and backhoes. That's partly why you see a lot of average folks taking matters into their own hands. One of them is Carlos Ramirez, a lawyer whose aunt and cousin were in that high rise that collapsed.
17: Desde ese día no he salido. Nada. Absolutamente nada.
16: So he's wearing a yellow helmet and gloves, and he's saying that he's been here for the past 3 days, helping to remove debris and also praying that his loved ones somehow survive.
6: John, what's the government's response been so far?
16: Acting President Delcy Rodriguez and her team appear to be doing what they can with very limited resources, but these limitations are also the government's own fault. Remember, Rodriguez took power after U.S. troops ousted President Nicolas Maduro back in January, and she was Maduro's vice president as well as a big, big cheerleader for his authoritarian regime for many years. And that regime ended up strangling the country's democracy and badly mismanaging its economy. One reason there's a shortage of heavy equipment is because so many Venezuelan factories have shut down. Hospitals were defunded, and now they lack everything from antibiotics to, in some cases, even running water. Rescue workers and firefighters lack protective gear. So in the end, previous mistakes are making it a lot harder for the government to deal with this ongoing disaster.
6: John Otis in Caracas, thank you so much.
16: Thanks, Scott.
6: The stage was set in Statuary Hall in the U.S. Capitol this week. American flags, a desk adorned with the presidential seal. But President Trump canceled his signing of a major bipartisan housing bill, saying he refuses to sign it until the Senate passes the SAVE Act, which would tighten voting ID requirements. NPR senior contributor Ron Elving joins us. Ron, thanks so much for being with us.
18: Good to be with you, Scott.
6: How do you analyze the president's move here, refusing to sign legislation aimed at making housing more affordable, than trying to force the Senate to do what he wants on voter IDs?
18: It's hard to understand, Scott. Whether you're talking policy or politics, the country is increasingly distressed about the ordinary costs of living. Housing is among the biggest worries. So here's a bill supported by majorities in both parties, in both House and Senate. Signing it looks like a no-brainer. In baseball, it would be a hanging curveball begging for a trip to the bleachers. But instead, we get this dramatic last-minute cancellation. And what did it accomplish? Does it get Trump's bill on voting procedure the votes it needs in the Senate? Did it get him closer? Does it at least unite his party on the issue? No. It shows again that Trump is focused not on what the country needs and wants, but on his own agenda, especially his goal of changing how Americans vote. So instead of a feel-good moment and something for Republicans to run on this fall, Trump had to change the subject, talk once more about voter fraud, once again without offering any proof of actual voter fraud affecting actual election outcomes.
6: Three Democratic Socialist candidates won Democratic House primaries in New York this week, all supported by New York's Mayor Mamdani. President Trump spoke at length about this yesterday at the Faith and Freedom Coalition conference.
19: This is the greatest threat to our country since its founding, in my opinion, 250 years ago, what's happening right now. It's the greatest threat. People don't look at that. Well, three people were elected. No, no, it's many more than three people.
6: Do you think this line of attack is going to appeal to voters across the country?
18: It will appeal to those who, in 2026, continue to think communist encroachment is the biggest problem Americans face in their daily lives. And while that view is far less prevalent than it was when Trump was young in the 1950s and 60s, there are people who still talk about the global communist conspiracy as though nothing had happened in the five decades since.
6: John Bolton, of course, President Trump's former national security advisor, who became an ardent critic, pled guilty yesterday to mishandling classified information. He is one name on an extensive list of the president's adversaries that have been targeted by the Justice Department. What's your reaction?
18: It seems clear Bolton broke the law with his notations from classified documents, just notations from documents, although there is no evidence he did this to serve the cause of some foreign power. It was wrong. It gave Trump a powerful weapon to use against a man who was a longtime hero to conservatives and defense hawks before he spent some time inside the first Trump White House and emerged as a whistleblowing critic.
6: Finally, Ron, you know who's back in the news? Richard Nixon, kind of. Vice President Vance, speaking at Nixon's Presidential Library in California this week, said that Watergate would be, quote, like a 12-hour news story if it happened now. He said the deep state took down Richard Nixon. I wonder if that's how you recall Watergate.
18: J.D. Vance is 41, so he missed the reality of Watergate by a decade. But there are lots of us who remember the Nixon era from experience. Watergate was a case of bipartisan resistance to criminal acts committed by a president, elements of his staff, and his reelection campaign. The acts were exposed by news reporting, first in a trickle and then in a torrent. And with the House poised to impeach Nixon in 1974, a contingent of Republican senators, led by the legendary conservative Barry Goldwater, told Nixon in the White House he would be removed from office, prompting Nixon to resign. If J.D. Vance thinks all of that, a matter of that magnitude, wouldn't matter in today's Washington, we'd all better hope he is wrong.
6: NPR's Ron Elving, thanks so much.
18: Thank you, Scott.
6: Soccer fans visiting the U.S. for World Cup matches seem to be delighted by American friendliness and dazzled by the way our highways roll from skyscrapers into wide open spaces, abounding with monster trucks, big box stores, big gulp drinks, central air conditioning, and ranch dressing. Elsa Thora, a visitor from Sweden, wrote in what's become a widely quoted post on X, "Europe, we need ranch ASAP." Hidden Valley had already hired 6 ranch ambassadors this summer to spread the gospel on the other side of the Atlantic. Then World Cup soccer brought more than 1 million international fans to the heart of ranch country. The TSA cautioned on Instagram, if you're visiting for a very large sporting event and you happen to discover ranch while you are here, please pack it in your checked bag on the way home. I am not a fan of ranch dressing. I think it tastes like creamy, curdled pillow stuffing. But I am outnumbered. In 2024, ranch eclipsed ketchup to become the nation's top-selling condiment. The food industry research firm Data Central says 75% of Americans like or love ranch dressing. These days, it's hard to imagine 75% of Americans agreeing they like puppies. As it happens, ranch dressing has a distinctly American creation story. In 1949, a Nebraska plumbing contractor named Steve Henson was working in Anchorage, Alaska, and concocted a salad dressing out of buttermilk, mayonnaise, and herbs to help feed his crew on remote job sites. A few years later, Henson and his wife bought a California dude ranch, which they called the Hidden Valley Ranch, and served their dressing at their restaurant. Guests loved it. Then Henson started selling packets of his seasoning mixed by mail. The dude ranch went under, but ranch flavor was just getting started. Today, hundreds of companies produce ranch-style dressings and dips, and ranch flavor has become infused into popcorn, taco shells, ice cream, and even a lip balm that sold out in hours. You can have a ranch fountain at your wedding or bat mitzvah. Glub, glub, glub. Maybe World Cup visitors' passion for America's favorite condiment has reawakened some national pride here. Steve Henson didn't need to be a Michelin-starred chef or culinary scientist to change people's tastes. He was a journeyman plumbing contractor giving a treat to friends and now much of the world.

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3: I'm Windsor Johnston with these headlines. Bahrain's foreign ministry is strongly condemning what it calls an Iranian drone attack on the kingdom early today. The ministry accused Tehran of undermining regional peace efforts. Iran has not issued a response. Emergency crews in Venezuela are entering a critical search and rescue phase after this week's devastating earthquakes. Authorities say more than 900 people have died. Emergency crews in parts of the western U.S. are preparing for another day of extreme wildfire conditions. The Cottonwood Fire in southern Utah continues to burn across thousands of acres. Red flag warnings remain in effect for many western states. I'm Windsor Johnston, NPR News in Washington.

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1: This is Weekend Edition from NPR News. I'm Scott Simon. This week, the U.S. Supreme Court gave the Trump administration a green light to extend its immigration crackdown to hundreds of thousands of people from Haiti and Syria who've been living in the U.S. legally for years. The White House hailed the decision as a correction long overdue. But for employers who depend on those foreign-born workers to staff nursing homes, meatpacking plants, and factories, it could be a problem, as NPR's Scott Horsley reports.
2: The High Court's conservative majority gave the Trump administration wide latitude to cancel what's known as temporary protected status, which has allowed more than 300,000 Haitians to live and work in the U.S. since a deadly earthquake struck the island in 2010. A White House spokeswoman called the decision a tremendous win and stressed the status was always meant to be temporary, not a path to permanent residency. But over the years, Haitians have become an important part of the U.S. workforce. About 30% work in nursing homes, as home health aides, or delivering other kinds of care to seniors. Katie Smith Sloan, who represents thousands of senior care organizations, says it will leave a huge hole if those workers are forced to leave the country.
3: They are the backbone, and they are wonderful, wonderful workers that have developed deep, deep relationships with residents. It's just horrifying to think about what the world is going to be like for our members and for older adults and families without these workers.
2: Smith Sloan says there have never been enough native-born workers willing to provide that kind of care, at least not at the existing wages. If foreign-born workers are sent away, she says more of the caregiving responsibility will fall to family members, or in some cases, more costly hospital stays.
3: We'll see nursing homes closing beds, maybe closing down wings, maybe closing altogether, but just won't be able to accommodate as many people as they could in the past if they don't have a workforce.
2: Haitian immigrants have also been filling key jobs in hotels, food processing businesses, and manufacturing plants. Jamie McGregor, who runs a factory in Springfield, Ohio, told NPR 2 years ago Haitians made up more than 10% of his workforce.
4: The fact of the matter is, without the Haitian associates that we have, we had trouble filling these positions.
2: While the case before the High Court involved people from Haiti and Syria, the effects of the decision are much broader. Temporary protected status has been granted to some 1.3 million immigrants from more than a dozen countries, including Venezuela and Ukraine. The Trump administration has tried to end all of those protections as they come up for renewal. That consistency is one reason the court's majority rejected a claim that the White House approach is racist and therefore unconstitutional. Racist or not, Rebecca Shee, who heads a coalition of American employers that rely on immigrant labor, says the administration's move is very destabilizing.
5: These are vetted immigrants who arrive through legal pathways and hold valid legal work authorizations, many for over a decade. Now, overnight, they faced forced removal from their communities, from the workforce. And these are ties that they have spent years of building.
2: The crackdown on temporary protected status is just one part of the administration's broader effort to sharply curtail both legal and illegal immigration. The White House argues that'll free up more jobs for U.S.-born workers. But so far, evidence points in the opposite direction. Two separate studies by economists at the Brookings Institution and the University of Colorado have found that aggressive efforts to deport immigrants often result in American workers losing jobs as well. If a short-staffed nursing home has to scale back or shut down, for example, some U.S. workers may also be laid off. Other businesses may suffer collateral damage when their immigrant customers are deported or too scared to go out shopping. Aaron Sojourner, who's with the Upjohn Institute for Employment Research, says the administration's efforts could backfire.
6: Bulldozing paths by which generations of people have contributed to the American dream, it's very self-defeating.
2: The House voted this spring to extend temporary protected status for Haitians past the end of President Trump's term in office. That measure has not gotten a vote in the Senate, though, and if it were to pass, Trump has threatened to veto. Scott Horsley, NPR News, Washington.
1: The Texas State Board of Education approved a required student reading list yesterday. It includes Bible passages along with classics by writers like Shakespeare. Trustees also rewrote a social studies curriculum to include biblical influences and a stronger focus on the U.S. and Texas. Bill Zeeble with member station KERA in Dallas joins us. 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
7: Good morning.
1: What's behind this decision?
7: Well, for years, the state basically has been rewriting its Texas essential knowledge and skills, what officials here call the TEKS. That's for social studies and for changing which books Texans have to read in school. Yesterday, the board made it official by approving the social studies requirements. They take Texas and U.S. exceptionalism perspective. So there's less of a world history and less about cultures and more of a focus on patriotism and the state's history here. As for the reading list, it adds at least one Bible passage for every grade. So passages like the Prodigal Son or Psalm 23.
1: Now, of course, Bible passages have officially been kept out of school curricula across the country for years to honor the idea of separating church and state. This is a big change, isn't it?
7: Yeah, I mean, I'm reading that it's a first. Those who favor the Bible passages say in part, it basically follows recent state law that called for their inclusion and that the First Amendment lets you mention religion in schools as long as you don't make that religion official. The majority of the 15 elected board members say Christianity was key to the founding of this state and the country. Brandon Hall is one of the board members. He's also a minister.
8: America and Texas have been a Christian nation and a Christian state forever. Of course, there are other faiths that are represented, but they've had a minimal impact.
1: Bill, I gather nearly 500 people signed up to address the board about these changes. I'm going to guess a lot of them disagreed.
7: A lot of them agreed, but yes, hundreds disagreed. They signed up to oppose the biblical passages and changes to the social studies curriculum. They said it ignores other religions and it pushes Christianity over Islam, Judaism, other faiths, and those who don't believe in God at all. Rabbi Joshua Fixler, he told the board there's a difference between teaching religion and teaching about religion.
9: My fourth grader would have to read three religious texts. All three center on Christian messages of faith and theology to which my family does not ascribe.
7: Fixler said using Christian passages and the reading requirements puts teachers in a really tough spot, and he basically wasn't alone.
1: What happens next?
7: Well, the board approved the required reading list. Changes to social studies and history for grades K through 8 were approved. Most of the work for high school has been put off until the board meets again in September. The changes are scheduled to start in 2030-2031, that school year. So that gives publishers time to make their changes.
1: Bill Zeeble out of KERA in Dallas, thanks so much.
7: It's been a pleasure.
1: There are about as many ways to cook a hot dog as there are cooks. Chef Kenji Lopez-Alt has a few tips for getting the juiciest, snappiest, most flavorful hot dog.
10: I think sort of low and slow is always a good idea with any kind
11: of
10: sausages.
11: Totally the opposite of the way I make my hot dogs, hot and fast and burnt.
1: And tomorrow on Weekend Edition Sunday, Ayesha tries a microwave, a hot grill, an air fryer, and a slow cooker.
11: Looks can be deceiving. I thought this one was going to be nasty.
1: Anything for a perfect hot dog. Tune in or tell your smart speaker to play NPR or your member station by name. China's northeast region borders Russia, Siberia, and North Korea. It's a cold, vast area known for its gritty industrial history. But now the Northeast is also the source of some of the country's most popular music and culture, and it's come to represent both nostalgia for China's past and apprehension for the country's economic future. NPR's Emily Fang brings us this story.
12: China's Northeast, or Dongbei, as it's called in Mandarin, looms large in the Chinese cultural imagination. immortalized by documentaries like this one from 2002 called West of the Tracks about Dongbei. It's full of scenes of coal-lugging trains, smokestacks, and smelting factories. Dongbei was glorified as China's Rust Belt, producing model factory workers and war heroes, lauded for holding off advancing American-led forces during the Korean War. But the region has fallen on harder times, says Tony Hao, a U.S.-based translator of Dongbei literature whose family lived in Dongbei during its boom years, the 70s and 80s.
13: Back then, people working for state factories were able to like work for a decent amount and also get a comfortable living situation.
12: But starting in the late 1990s, he says tens of millions of state factory workers were laid off.
13: Good education, good health care, and all of that collapsed.
12: Dongbei shrunk in population as people moved away. Property prices in places cratered. But over the last decade, its creative influence has only grown, with a large number of popular rappers like this one named Dongbaoshi. As well as prominent writers and filmmakers hailing from Dongbei. Dongbaoshi went on a talk show called The Roast in 2018 and half-jokingly dubbed this phenomenon the Dongbei Renaissance, a topic now studied by academics both

0: been a household name in China since the 90s because of his distinctive, earthy Dongbei accent. Zhou launched jokes that probed at rural-urban divides and referenced stereotypes of Dongbei people as brash and direct.
1: There's a lot of comedy writers and sketch comedy people that come out of Dongbei.
0: That's Jesse Appel. He's an American comedian and a longtime student of Chinese comedy. And he says many Chinese comedians have been inspired by Dongbei's saucy comedy styles, all delivered in the Dongbei dialect, which adds a blustery, sometimes corn liquor-infused touch.
1: You know, there's a bunch of like Dongbei video sketch channels on like social media where there'll be just this girl and she looks cute, but then she'll take some sort of like bottle and smash it against a second bottle and open both of them and swirl it around and like chug the whole bottle.
0: But the Dongbei aesthetic can also be dark. A whole genre of true crime Dongbei noir has blossomed, tapping into the region's reputation for corruption and violent crime. As epitomized by this TV show, The Long Season, a 1990s period drama about a gruesome dismemberment at a state steel factory. It is one of the most watched shows in the last 3 years in China, and based off a short story by one of the most famous Dongbei writers, Ban Yu. Researcher Shi Qi Lin specializes in Dongbei literature at Cornell University, and she studies Ban Yu's writings and many others. She detects not just nostalgia, but a shift in recent years to using Dongbei films and stories as a way to make sense of the future.
2: I actually always say Dongbei is the future of the world. People are really catching up on this consciousness. What happened in the 90s Dongbei is what's happening in the current moment for a lot of Chinese workers, American workers, with mass layoffs going on, right? Like the kind of economic prosperity and stability that they projected was no longer there.
0: But another Dongbei writer, Shuang Xuetao, tells NPR there's also magic to be found in the region. He's one of China's most translated writers, and in his dreamy, sometimes surreal stories, many of which take place in Dongbei, he says, he writes about individuals who achieve impossible things despite the circumstances they have been dealt. And his message is that any person, including those in Dongbei, can find the will to change their lives. Emily Fang, NPR News.

0: And you're listening to Weekend Edition from NPR News. If you attend a wedding this summer, you may see the couple join hands in front of not a priest, pastor, or rabbi, but a friend. Most weddings are performed by amateurs now, a generational preference that's led to a lot of online ordinations and crash courses in public speaking. NPR's Diana Douglas had some advice.
1: Dearly beloved, we are gathered here today to love and support you if someone asks you to officiate their wedding, because there's a good chance that it's going to happen. Esther Lee, editorial director of the wedding website The Knot, has found that 67% of couples get married by a friend rather than professional clergy. The share has more than doubled since 2009.
2: Gen Z culture is really infiltrating the wedding industry, and they just do not do things in a standard traditional way. And they are scrutinizing every aspect of the wedding day in a sense of like, how do I make this speak to my story?
1: As people trade traditional wedding vows for personalized weddings, friends and family are filling all kinds of roles. And the wedding officiant is a big one.
2: Take the role seriously and put a lot of hours and thought into how the ceremony will go. Don't wing it. You can't wing it.
1: First of all, weddings have a lot of stage directions, and the officiant is in charge. Shelby Wax, a weddings editor at Vogue, says everyone is looking to the officiant for what to do.
3: Part of this is the proceedings of having everyone please be seated at a certain time. I've been at a wedding where we have stood up too long because an officiant forgot to say that.
1: She suggests that officiants keep the proceedings moving without making too many jokes or doing anything to draw attention away from the couple. Ask them ahead of time for their vision of the ceremony and how long they want the ceremony to last.
3: Give yourself at least

0: over a month before the wedding so you can have time to prepare, to practice. Especially if you're speaking in front of a lot of people, you don't want to have nerves. And if it's in your body more, it's going to be more comfortable.
1: And if you can't do it, bow out right now.
0: If you're just not feeling it and you just don't maybe have the time to prep the script and all those things, maybe that's something where you can back out of it. But, you know, if I was asked, I would absolutely make the time to do it.
1: It's pretty easy legally to marry a couple. You may have to sign and mail some papers to register the marriage, depending on the state. But the administrative hassles are worth getting to play a starring role in a wedding.
2: I do feel that magic and that hope, similar to a child being born and thinking of the potential in the life that that couple may live together.
1: Alisa Allred Mercer has officiated the weddings of a brother, two nieces, a nephew, and many, many others near Salt Lake City.
2: Each time that I am able to perform a wedding, I think that is possibly the greatest thing that I'm able to give, is to pour out my hope and my faith in their relationship to them.
1: Mercer has one final piece of advice. After you pronounce the couple married and tell them to kiss, get out of the picture.
2: They do not want you in that photo. They want a photo of the two of them. So that is one of your big jobs, is to step out of the way.
1: The Knot estimates that more than 2 million couples will get married this year. And we're not even halfway through wedding season. So if you find yourself sitting at a wedding this summer, maybe offer your silent wishes and prayers, not just for the couple, but for the officiant, too. Diana Douglas, NPR News.
3: And all great events have theme music. Ours is written by B.J. Lederman. This is NPR News.
4: 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Coming up at 10 o'clock this morning, it's Wait, Wait, Don't Tell Me. 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
6: I'm Windsor Johnston with these headlines. Emergency crews continue searching through the rubble in northern Venezuela after two powerful earthquakes struck the country this week. The death toll stands at more than 900. The IDF says Israel conducted a strike against Lebanon this morning, just a day after Secretary of State Marco Rubio unveiled a new framework designed to reduce tensions between the two sides. The agreement calls for closer security coordination. Europe's record-breaking heat wave is starting to ease in parts of France and the UK, but dangerous temperatures are spreading east. Germany and Poland are expected to see temperatures top 100 degrees this weekend, while parts of Italy could reach 102. I'm Windsor Johnston, NPR News in Washington.
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3: This is Weekend Edition from NPR News. I'm Scott Simon. 150 years ago this week, Lieutenant Colonel George Armstrong Custer launched an attack on an encampment of Native tribes in what is now Montana. Often called Custer's last stand, the Battle of Little Bighorn was a decisive victory for Plains tribes. It was also a significant moment in the nation's history as the U.S. government moved to force indigenous peoples onto reservations. NPR's Caden Mills takes us to the site of that historic battle.
8: Much like their ancestors did 150 years ago, members and descendants of over a dozen tribes charged on horseback onto the historic battlefield. They race across the dry landscape, kicking up clouds of dust before circling at the top of a hill at Little Bighorn Battlefield National Monument. It looks like a scene from 1876, except in addition to headdresses and war paint, many of the riders are also wearing tank tops and t-shirts, and they pose for pictures in front of the crowds that have gathered here. The riders are also carrying the flags of their numerous tribal nations in a show of unity, the same unity that led to Custer's demise in what many Native people call the Battle of Greasy Grass.
9: And we're ready to charge until Custer and them came and tried to sneak attack us.
8: That's 18-year-old Champion Marquez.
9: We like fought back and basically beat them. Kind of like the Avatar movie.
8: He's Cheyenne, and he's been volunteering here this week, working security, helping elders, and setting up teepees. Plus, learning a lot more about this battle than he has in school.
9: I learned that we just fought them. I didn't know that we actually like gathered up as a tribe like of 2,000 people, and then we fought.
8: When Custer and his troops were tasked with dealing with, quote, hostile Indians, they thought disbanding the camp would be easy.
10: It was the biggest victory that our people had against the United States government.
8: That's Christopher Eagle Bear. He's Sechonga Lakota of the Rosebud Sioux tribe. He said the allied tribes hoped this would be the final blow to the U.S. military and that the government would leave them alone.
10: They realized that they couldn't destroy us head on. So after that, they did the next best thing that you could do to tear apart a nation, and that was take away the children.
8: Just 3 years later, the first federal Indian boarding school opened in Pennsylvania. Hundreds more followed, beginning a century of abuse that attempted to erase Native ways of life.
10: A couple of my grandfathers, my grandmothers, my uncles and aunties, they were all products of boarding schools. And over the course of that, we lost one thing, and that was our identity, that was our spirit.
8: Eagle Bear is here today with his grandfather, reclaiming that identity. Together, they're the main event organizers for their tribe's camp, where they're surrounded by the sounds of drumming and kids playing traditional games like lacrosse.
11: We've been planning this for roughly 8 months now, so it's very heartwarming to see everyone that actually showed up and that's here.
8: That's Ashlyn Boneshirt. She and her friend, Myla Gabriel, are both 18 and members of the Sechonga Youth Council.
12: You know, this is us telling people we're still here, you know, and we're proud and we're not just, you know, hiding.
8: They're here with Dominique Harris. She's the Youth Council's project coordinator.
13: The fact that they're so young and they're here now, it just gives them the perfect opportunity and space to learn about the history of this battle, why it's important to our people, and the effect that it has on us to this day.
8: As we walk through the encampment, we weave between tall canvas teepees that stretch to greet Montana's big sky. That's when we meet Gabby Strong. She's Sisseton Wahpeton and Midwakaton.
14: This camp is full of youth and young people.
15: I think one of the important messages here is this is a commemoration of a victory from 150 years ago, but our victories are still possible today.
8: As important as it is for the young people to be here, Christopher Eagle Bear says he's grateful that his grandfather can be here too, surrounded by a new generation learning and celebrating their cultures.
10: I wanted my grandpa to see this before he made his journey, so that whenever he goes to the spirit world, he'll be able to tell all those leaders like Crazy Horse and Sitting Bull that we're still here and you guys did a great job.
8: Eagle Bear says he feels a duty to set that same example for future generations. Caden Mills, NPR News, Crow Agency, Montana.
3: Mary Beard was about 5 years old when her mother took her to the British Museum and they saw a 4,000-year-old piece of bread in a display case. Curator noticed that young Mary had to jump up to see it, so he opened the case, took out the bread, and held it out for her to see. And that set off a career studying ancient Greek and Rome for Mary Beard, professor at Cambridge and the Royal Academy, classics editor of the Times Literary Supplement, and author of many admired books on the ancient world. Her new book, Talking Classics, The Shock of the Old, is bold enough to ask, why do we continue to have this fascination with the ancient world, Greeks, Romans, Caesars, Sophocles, and worlds more. Mary Beard joins us now from Cambridge in the UK. Thanks so very much for being with us.
16: It's great to be with you.
3: What do you think got stirred up in you that day that you saw this bread excavated from the ancient kingdom of Thebes?
16: Partly it was that sheer amazement, that wonderment, that I could be allowed to get so close to something that was both so impossibly old and also amazingly ordinary. We'd been on the same trip to see the Egyptian mummies, which kind of every curious five-year-old, I think, wants to see. But this ordinary piece of bread just hit the spot for me, even more than the mummies.
3: And yet, you say in this book you don't love the Greeks and Romans any more than virologists love viruses.
16: No, I don't love them. You know, I think in all kinds of ways. They are vicious, brutal people I don't want to replicate. But they are unfailingly interesting. What they write is really interesting, even when I don't agree with it.
3: Got to say, one of my favorite sections is when you talk about a graffiti next to a laboratory in the ruins of Herculaneum, destroyed by a volcano. Maybe I should ask you, the distinguished scholar, to repeat what it says.
16: Well, what it is, it's in very simple Latin. This is some graffiti which must have been written just a few days before the eruption destroyed the town of Herculaneum, which is kind of Pompeii's twin sister town. And then it says, what did he do? Hic cacavit bene. Now, I have to say, I'm sorry, there is no other way of translating hic cacavit bene than had a good crap here. He's boasting, really, boasting about his bowel movements. Now, at that point, you think, I feel quite close to that world.
3: There's also a baby's cradle nearby, isn't there?
16: A wooden cradle. And in this cradle, there was the skeleton of a little baby, and the little baby was sleeping, resting, and pretty cynical, hard-hearted person touching that cradle and knowing that it didn't survive. That's tear-jerking for me.
3: You write at one point, the Greeks and Romans have never stopped staring us in the face. How so?
16: I'm sure that there is not a day since 19 BCE, when the poet Virgil died, when someone has not been reading his great epic poem, the Aeneid, telling the story of the foundation of Rome. So I think, you know, you can't really go out in the world and avoid the Greeks and Romans. I mean, look, we're all expecting Christopher Nolan's movie soon. It's adapting a book that was composed almost 3,000 years ago. You can't ignore them. You know, they are there. You read James Joyce's Ulysses. He couldn't have done that without the Odyssey. You look at the Coen brothers' Oh, Brother, Where Art Thou? Right? You can't do that without the Odyssey. We might not like the ancient world. I don't think I like it very much. But we can't just ignore it. Or we have an impoverished view of our own culture if we try to ignore it.
3: How do you make the argument, which you hear nowadays, that the classical world is nothing like the world right now? They were the embodiment of imperialism, privilege, and exclusion, and they're nothing to learn from.
16: They are that, but I think there are some aspects about the modern world which replicate that. I've never wanted to say that the classical world offers us ready-made lessons to solve our own problems. But whatever I morally think about some of the things that the ancient world in general stood for, I do know that the ancient writers faced the same kinds of problems that we face.
3: Given your status as a classicist, are you often asked to weigh in on current leadership all over the world?
16: I am. The commonest question I get from journalists is, which Roman emperor is Donald Trump most like? And I don't think there's much point, actually, in comparing any modern political figure to any single Roman emperor. You know, Donald Trump is not like Nero. Sorry, everybody, he's not. You can see in the way that power operates in the modern world, and the way populist power operates, the way autocrats or would-be autocrats operate, you can see some of the structures of that back in antiquity. And, you know, one thing would be leaders' heads on the coins goes back to Julius Caesar. Autocratic leaders want to see their heads on the currency. In Britain, we very used to our monarchs being on the currency. But Julius Caesar was the first person to do this, and he didn't come to a happy end.
3: Mary Beard, her new book, Talking Classics. Thank you so much for being with us.
16: Scott, thank you. It's been a great pleasure.
3: Oliver Tree died earlier this month. The singer was known for viral stunts and creating characters like Turbo, Shawnee Bravo, and Cornelius Cummings, along with his garish clothing and outlandish hairstyles. He wore bowl cuts, bobs, mullets, sometimes all three. One of his biggest, most energetic hits was Miss You.

0: Oliver Tree was on what he called the world's first world tour, with dates set for all seven continents, when he died in a helicopter crash in Brazil. He was just 32 years old. We spoke with Oliver Tree in 2023 for his record, Alone in a Crowd, and asked about his music video for his song Bounce. It featured sober, gray, Soviet-style buildings with sharp edges and wild gangs of paparazzi.
1: For me, this album was made at a time where I experienced a pretty unique thing, which was having viral success and experiencing fame, which I went from having, in 2 months, zero followers on TikTok to 10 million. And in that process, I became incredibly lonely. I felt isolated, Rapunzel. It wasn't actually a really healthy experience. Whether it's tons of praise or tons of negativity, there's nothing healthy about that for the psyche. But in the visual context, basically that video expresses that people are all want a piece of you. They're grabbing at you. They all just want something from you. And recognizing, you know, maybe it wasn't really what you thought it was going to be. Everything has a price, and for me, my dream is to inspire people, and everything has a cost, so you can't really expect anything different.
0: And that's where the song Strangers comes in?
1: Yeah, that song specifically explores that.

especially as a guy who goes on stage and plays shows for sometimes, you know, 30, 40,000 people at a time. Still walking off that stage feeling lonelier than you can imagine. But on the other side of it, it's such a beautiful thing when these people join together and maybe they're filming on their phones, but a lot of times they're removed out of that and they get a second to really live and be present, to be able to have moments that everyone is unified. And those moments in the show where I take out the music and it's just the crowd singing and they're the show. I'm no longer even doing anything. And that is such a beautiful moment.

0: is there a message that you would like people to take from your work now? Something we need to hear?
1: My goal is to just show people how to be themselves, how to embrace their imperfections, lean into it, and be the best version of ourselves, and be able to, like, through the process of this album, I've become, you know, fully sober. It's been 3 years of being sober and learning how to love yourself, you know? That's the thing, is, like, we have so much anger in this world, and a lot of times people are just very unhappy with themselves, and then they take that out on others. So, so much of my goal is to be able to learn how to love myself and try to show people how to love themselves.
2: Where do we go in the end? Gone with the wind and never seen again.
0: Oliver Tree, from our interview in 2023. The musician died earlier this month. According to a post on his Instagram page, Oliver Tree's legacy will live on through his foundation endowment named Dr. Oliver Tree's Extremely Epic Grant for Baby Geniuses. Post continues, this is something that Oliver had put together before his passing, written in his will. We will make sure his wish comes to fruition so that more joy, love, and art can be spread into the world. That was his final wish. This is Weekend Edition from NPR News. I'm Scott Simon.
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1: And I'm Fletcher Powell. 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
2: From NPR and WBEZ Chicago, this is Wait, Wait, Don't Tell Me, the NPR News Quiz. I'm Alzo Slade.
3: And I'm Peter Sagal. They said the president was anti-environment, and sure, he thinks climate change is a hoax and he hates windmills, but what other president has ever done so much to bring plant life to the National Mall? We'll ask about his sickly green thumb, plus indie rock legend Stephen Malkmus tries to show us how to be cool, and Alzo Slade is not crazy about NPR's workplace rules.
2: The hydration breaks are BS, but I can get my beers.
3: We'll ask who's really taking a pause that refreshes on our quiz coming up right after this hour's news.
4: Live from NPR News in Washington, I'm Nora Rahm. International search and rescue teams are arriving in Venezuela after two powerful earthquakes hit Wednesday night. More than 900 people died and tens of thousands are reported missing. Rescue efforts are hampered by a lack of resources. John Otis reports from Caracas.
5: While we were driving into Caracas, we passed convoy after convoy of aid trucks trying to get to the disaster zone. But one problem is that the government lacks heavy equipment like bulldozers and backhoes. That's partly why you see a lot of average folks taking matters into their own hands.
4: John Otis reporting. Bahrain's foreign ministry said today Bahrain was hit by a number of Iranian drones, calling it an attack on its sovereignty. The strikes appeared to be in retaliation for U.S. drone strikes on multiple sites in Iran last night, after Iranian drones attacked a ship trying to pass through the Strait of Hormuz. Separately, the British military reported another ship in the strait was struck by a projectile today. Police in China say a small aircraft crashed into the tallest building in Beijing yesterday. Authorities say the pilot was killed and 13 others on the ground were injured. NPR's Jennifer Pack reports.
6: A few blocks from the skyscraper, the damage is still visible.
7: I'm on the east side of the building, and even from this distance, I can see a big rectangle of windows are missing.
6: Videos showing debris falling from the tower after impact have been scrubbed from Chinese social media. Police barricades still surround the building. The small aircraft is believed to have flown in from the outskirts of Beijing. Two private flying clubs from that area tell NPR they've received official notice. All planes in the area are grounded until further notice. Beijing has some of the most heavily guarded airspace, yet the incident took place just 6 miles from President Xi Jinping's compound at Zhongnanhai. Jennifer Pak, NPR News, Beijing.
4: Some former NOAA employees and volunteers have launched a new climate data website to replace one taken offline last year by the Trump administration. NPR's Scott Newman has more.
8: Until a year ago, climate.gov was a go-to resource for scientists, educators, farmers, and the general public to access climate data and analysis. But at the height of the DOGE cutbacks last year, it was shut down and the NOAA personnel who maintained it fired. The administration said the information was moved to other parts of the agency's website. But now three of those fired employees have created climate.us, a clone of the site to ensure that access to the information is maintained. Rebecca Lindsay heads the effort.
9: I think this information is too important and it should remain in a protected place.
8: Lindsay says the goal is to maintain current data and easily understood analysis. Scott Newman, NPR News.
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11: Good morning. For KMUW News, I'm Dan Dillon. It's 10:04. Kansas Attorney General Chris Kobach plans to work with the federal government to declare a state law invalid. But Governor Laura Kelly plans to intervene to defend the Kansas law that allows some non-citizen students to receive in-state tuition rates at public universities and colleges. State House reporter Zach Boblett has the story.
12: The law applies to students that attended a Kansas high school for at least 3 years and graduated or earned a GED in the state. Kobach agrees with the DOJ argument that a 1996 federal law makes the Kansas law invalid. In her motion to intervene on behalf of the state's law, Kelly called the consent agreement between Kobach and the feds a collaborative attempt to backdoor legislate. Kansas lawmakers attempted to eliminate the law this year, but the governor vetoed it. At the Kansas State House, I'm Zach Boblett.
11: Wichita and Sedgwick County officials are reminding people about a non-emergency line that will field complaints about fireworks during the 4th of July season. The line will be active from 6 p.m. to 3 a.m. starting today. That number is 316-290-1011. The non-emergency line is designed to handle calls that do not pose an immediate threat to life or property. These include complaints about excessive noise, illegal fireworks, or loud parties. If a firework sparks a fire or causes an injury, people should call 911 right away. A former military school campus in Salina is now part of Salina Area Technical College. A signing ceremony on Friday transferred ownership of the former St. John's Military School campus from St. Francis Ministries to the Technical College. Salina Tech plans to use the site to expand its workforce development programs and potentially offer housing options for students. It plans to move its corporate offices to a new location on Ohio Street in Salina. For KMUW News, I'm Dan Dillon.
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2: 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I'm a household name, as long as you're in my household. I'm Alzo Slade, and here's your host at the Studebaker Theater at the Fine Arts Building in Chicago, Illinois, Peter Sagal.
14: Thank you, Alzo. Thank you. Thank you, everybody. We got a great show for today. Later on, we're going to be talking to indie rock icon Stephen Malcolm, leader of the band Pavement. But first, we want to congratulate Alzo Slade on his first month as our official judge and scorekeeper. That means he has lasted longer in the job than five British prime ministers. Right? But you never know what might happen, so you better call before there's a vote of no confidence. The number is 1-888-WAIT-WAIT. That's 1-888-924-8924. Let's welcome our first listener contestant. Hi, everyone. Wait, wait, don't tell me.
15: Hi, this is David from Brooklyn.
14: Hey, David from Brooklyn. Can you differentiate yourself? There are a lot of Davids in Brooklyn.
15: Well, father of two, run two half marathons, and I can see Barclays Center from my house.
14: Whoa.
16: That don't really narrow it down that
14: no,
16: much.
14: No, it doesn't at all, yeah. Oh, a marathoning dad in Brooklyn. Yeah, no. Well, David, it is nice to have you on the show. Let me introduce you to our panel this week. First up, she's a comedian whose new stand-up special, What's Her Secret, is now available on YouTube. It's Emmy Blotnick.
17: Hello.
14: Next, she's a comedian whose special Love Joy is on Peacock and whose album Yell Joy is on Blonde Medicine. It's Joyelle Nicole Johnson.
18: What up, David?
14: And making his debut on our panel, it's a comedian and host of the Downside podcast on Vox. You can see his comedy special Thief of Joy on YouTube as well. It's Gianmarco Cerezi.
19: Hello, hello, hello.
14: David, welcome to the show. You're going to play Who's Alzo This Time? Alzo Slade is going to read you three quotations from this week's news. If you can correctly identify or explain just two of them, you will win our prize. Any voice from our show, you might choose for your voicemail. You ready to go?
15: I'm ready to go. And Alzo, congratulations on 1 month. You are filling very big shoes at a very big lectern.
16: I like this guy.
17: Yeah.
16: I like this guy.
17: I know.
16: Yeah. David, you've got 3 out of 3 already. Yeah. We don't even need it.
17: Well played, sir. Well played. All right. Your first quote is from a White House spokesperson speaking on Tuesday about a body of water gone completely green with algae.
16: The pool is clear and reflecting beautifully.
17: What pool was she talking about?
15: She is talking about the reflecting pool.
17: Yes, the reflecting pool on the National Mall. In May, the president announced he'd be renovating the reflecting pool, quote, ahead of schedule. And just a month later, it is a fetid mass filled with algae, floating debris, and a few dead ducks. But to be fair, it is ahead of schedule. Trump said the pool had actually been damaged by vandals with knives, quote, probably in the dark of night, unquote. And do you know how bad a lie is that even Donald Trump used the word probably? I'm sure you guys have been following this national drama with rapt attention.
18: Yeah, I don't know. The dead ducks, it kind of feels like the new Groundhog's Day. Like, if you find a dead duck around the pool, that means 4 more years of Trump.
17: Oh, God.
19: Yes.
17: Yes.
19: It's funny that he said it was damaged by vandals when there's, like, video that they drove the motorcade.
17: Yes, this is actually true.
19: Yeah.
17: When it was empty, he had his motorcade, which, as you know, he's the president. It's a huge thing. Drive into the reflecting pool and down the empty bottom and out.
19: Yeah.
18: I think he should do it while it's full.
17: Yeah. The damage to the reflecting pool after this renovation includes holes, cracks, peeling caulk in the seams, and long sheets of the supposedly waterproof bottom coating floating to the surface. At the end of the week, this is true, they just, with all these people coming to gawk at the damage, they just fenced off the entire thing so nobody can see what they're doing to it now. You know we are going to end up with the nation's first above-ground reflecting pool.
20: I don't want to disrespect people who repair pools, but I kind of feel like I could have done a better job.
19: Yes.
17: Yeah.
20: Like, just as a person, common sense, like, is it that hard?
17: Apparently.
20: Feels like they also haven't addressed the leaky pipes. They went straight to the paint job.
17: Right.
20: What about the pipes?
17: There you go. You see, right now, you are now qualified.
20: Exactly.
17: And the algae, which is like just blooming like it's nobody's business, it's unsightly. It might, as I said, might be killing the ducks. But on the other hand, RFK Jr. needs it to survive. All right. David, here is your next quote. It is from a sports fan.
16: The hydration breaks are BS. But I can get my beers.
17: That fan was one of many people excited to make a run for the concessions during the new hydration breaks. During what big sporting events?
15: The World Cup, and I bet it was probably a Scottish fan because they drank Boston and every other city dry.
17: As you're right, we discussed that last week. Yeah, they're for it. It is the World Cup. One thing soccer fans have always been proud of is that their game has no timeout. It is just 90 continuous minutes of absolutely nothing happening. But for this year's World Cup, supposedly in response to fears about high temperatures, FIFA has for the first time introduced hydration breaks, a 3-minute pause in each half where all the players' mothers run out and give them orange slices.
19: I'm not a soccer fan at all, but now I call it football because I'm a British person, but I am a fan of men who don't skip leg day, so I have been watching. Y'all better not skip leg day. John Marco got his gams out right now under the table.
18: I do. I guess we should have these breaks. I don't know why. Don't call them water breaks. In the theater, we call them intermissions.
17: Yes.
18: And I think they're wonderful.
17: Yeah.
20: I mean, they have to run so much in soccer. That's like, and they have to hit the ball with their head. I would need a break.
18: As you can tell, this is the least athletic panel that's ever been on this show, which is saying something.
20: Do you ever hear the sound of a ball hitting the goalie's hand? You just want to go like, ow! Like, imagine a ball hitting your hand like that.
17: Well, that's why they wear the big Mickey Mouse gloves, right?
18: I don't even know.
17: You don't know. Well, I should let you know, since you're not, well, the soccer purists hate this change. everybody is saying these so-called hydration breaks are really just about giving TV another place to sell some ads, to which FIFA said, no, we just want our players to hydrate with the cool, refreshing taste of Miller Lite. But if they're making changes for the American World Cup, why not think bigger? 15 minutes at the end where everybody's allowed to use their hands.
19: I didn't know you couldn't use your hands.
17: All right. Joelle, there is nothing wrong with not being a sports fan.
16: She's just looking at legs the whole time.
17: Yeah, true.
19: I'm not just looking at legs, Al. I'm also looking at butts.
17: All right. David, here's your last quote. It's about a guy who made headlines just for moving a podium this week.
16: He's the only one at Downing Street whose approval rating is rising.
17: That man has become famous because, one, he's hot, and two, he comes out to set up the podium whenever WHO announces their resignation.
15: Well, it's really sad that he's more attractive than Keir Starmer, but it's Podium Guy.
17: Yeah, it's the Podium Guy. You know about him, but of course, he's the guy who shows up to put up the podium whenever a British prime minister resigns, which this week it was Keir Starmer. Yes, the premier of the world's fifth largest economy resigned this week, but all anybody can talk about is hot podium guy. Even the New York Times did a big story about it. That's right. There have been so many resignations of British prime ministers in the last few years that the hot guy who sets up for the resignation speech has become a celebrity. In fact, it is possible that the UK keeps running through new prime ministers because they just want to see more of this guy.
19: You know, it's crazy, though, because I've been living in London, and I can tell you guys this, that a British 10 is like an American 6 at best.
18: Oh, no. Yeah. I don't know. Go look this guy up. It's easy to be hot next to Boris Johnson.
17: That's true. Also, how did David do in our quiz?
16: My man David did well. 3 out of 3. Congratulations, David.
17: Well done.
15: Thank you, thank you.
17: Thank you, David. Thanks for playing.
15: Thank you, thank you.
17: Bye-bye.

0: Right now, panel, time for you to answer some questions about this week's news. Joyelle, after the TSA kept stopping international travelers trying to bring it home in their carry-ons, Kraft has introduced, quote, TSA-compliant 3-ounce bottles of what?
1: Something disgusting. It was like cottage cheese or something?
0: No, it's the thing that all the European tourists, foreign tourists, have decided is the best thing about American cuisine.
2: What is the best thing about American cuisine?
1: Okay, yeah. Kraft.
0: Kraft makes...
1: cheese.
0: I'll give you a hint. This is even true if you're traveling home. They'll take it away from you even if you're traveling home to the Hidden Valley.
1: Ew, ranch dressing?
0: Ranch dressing.
3: Wow.
0: You've been in Europe, so you've missed this. All the tourists are going nuts for ranch dressing.
3: The right? Soccer players drink it on their breaks. It's crazy.
0: I know.
1: They make it travel-size ranch dressing.
0: Kraft has announced travel-size bottles of ranch dressing to go through TSA because people are like, oh, my God, this American delicacy, and they're buying bottles to bring home. But the TSA keeps confiscating the ranch dressing from passengers because technically it's a liquid, and you can't have that much liquid. Imagine... you're in that situation, and you just do what you always do when you have a bottle of water in the TSA lane. You just, oh, well, chug it.
1: This is getting grosser.
4: You put a new sticker on it that says lotion.
0: Yeah, maybe. But imagine being a kid in Europe who had to stay home when your dad went to see the World Cup in America, and he comes home, and you're like, what'd you bring home from your trip? I hope it's a thick dairy product. Ooh. I want to know what is going to happen, though, with all the seized ranch dressing at the TSA checkpoints. Like, this 4th of July, some TSA agent is planning on whipping up a few thousand hot wings and then using his swimming pool as a dipping bowl.
4: It would have more reflecting capacity.
0: Yes, that's true. Coming up, our panelists step right up to our Bluff the Listener game. Call 1-888-WAIT-WAIT to play. We'll be back in a minute with more Wait, Wait, Don't Tell Me from NPR.
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0: Good morning. I hope you're enjoying your Saturday. It's 10:19, and there is more of Wait, Wait, Don't Tell Me in just a moment. 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
1: 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From NPR and WBEZ Chicago, this is Wait, Wait, Don't Tell Me, the NPR News Quiz. I'm Alzo Slade. We're playing this week with Gianmarco Ceresi, Joelle Nicole Johnson, and Emmy Blotnick. And here again is your host at the Studebaker Theater in Chicago, Illinois, Peter Sagal.
2: Thank you, Alzo. Right now, it's time for the Wait, Wait, Don't Tell Me Bluff, the listener game. Call 1-888-WAIT-WAIT to play our game on the air. Hi, you are on Wait, Wait, Don't Tell Me.
3: Hi, this is Glenn calling from West Lafayette, Indiana.
2: Well, that's fabulous. What do you do there in West Lafayette?
3: I just finished my PhD, and my side hobby lately has been planning my wedding, which is this weekend.
2: Oh, my gosh. This weekend? That's so exciting.
3: Yeah.
2: What are you doing talking to us? Shouldn't you be, I don't know, planning things, talking to your bridesmaids, freaking out? I mean, this is
3: irregular. No, they've got it handled. It's all planned.
2: Wow. Well, mazel tov to you, but it is great to have you with us to play our games. You're going to play, in fact, the game where you have to tell truth from fiction. Also, what is Glenn's topic?
1: Glenn, come on down.
2: Game shows, of course, those most revered and important programs that run for years, famously always with handsome hosts sporting beautiful full heads of hair. Well, this week we heard a really amazing story that came from the world of game shows. Our panelists are going to tell you about it. Pick the real one, and you'll get the Wait Waiter of your choice on your voicemail. You ready to play?
3: Let's do it.
2: Let's do it. First up, let's hear from Joelle Nicole Johnson.
4: Sakanal Suos and his wife, Asia, won big on the only season of the Cambodian game show, Take My Wife or My Life. It was a show that took the contestants on a year-long journey that makes Survivor look like a weekend at the spa. When aired, the clips of the couple working together to complete challenges and master tasks while still managing to love each other went viral on the internet, and they developed a cult following. So what did they do with the winnings? They started a game show-based cult called The Guru Is Right. We're not the Mansons. We got prizes. Their 82 followers lovingly refer to them as the Chef and the Vanna from Heaven. Every single day is dedicated to a different game show. On Wheel of Fortune Wednesdays, the followers spin the Wheel of Karma. Family Feud Fridays, everyone wears fake mustaches and wins prizes based on their bushiness. Saturdays are clothing optional. The followers are sometimes naked, but never afraid. When interviewed, cult assistant Rainier the Grand Mesa says, it's not that bad as far as cults go. And unlike most cult leaders, Sakanel doesn't pursue the female members. He doesn't even let them kiss his cheeks because he don't want to smear his stage makeup.
2: A game show winner starts a cult based on game shows. Your next story to buzz in on comes from Emmy Blotnick.
5: A new study has found that if a male contestant on Wheel of Fortune refers to his wife with a complimentary adjective, such as my lovely wife or my gorgeous wife, he's 3 times more likely to stay married to her. Men who did not use a complimentary adjective about their wives were 3 times more likely to get divorced. The study was based on 6 years' worth of episodes, and it was conducted not by a team of researchers, but by one random guy. He watched nearly 2,000 episodes of Wheel of Fortune, and that whole time he wasn't even retired. He methodically recorded which men said a nice word about their wives and which did not, and then went and checked their divorce records. Wow, sounds like he could really benefit from the company of a fantastic wife. Another interesting finding was that the contestants who paid their wives compliments also won more cash. But kind words don't need to be reserved for your partner or for when you're on Wheel of Fortune. Why not offer a complimentary adjective to a colleague and quietly hope for more money? And with that, I'll turn it back over to our bewitching host, Peter Sagal.
2: Thank you, Emmy. Thank you. A study found that men who referred to their wives with a compliment on Wheel of Fortune had more successful marriages than those who referred to their wives without one. Your last contestant is Gianmarco Cerezi.
6: Plans for another season of Mr. Beast's Beast Games on Amazon have been put on hold after it was discovered that an episode in season 2 plagiarized several of the challenges from KGB interrogation techniques. The similarities were first spotted by former Soviet foreign intelligence officer Yuri Gordievsky, who remarked that episode 5's grocery store challenge utilized an ultra-luminescent exposure technique that was originally designed by the KGB to make people temporarily insane, while also remarking that Mr. Beast took it to an extreme that would, quote-unquote, never have been allowed in the Soviet Union. Since the news broke, dozens of other former KGB have come forward to say the show reminds them why they defected in the first place. While the show's future remains in limbo, several of the previous challenges have already been implemented to optimize performance in Amazon warehouses.
2: So here are your choices. We found a news item related to game shows this week. Was it, from Joyelle, that there's a cult based on the host's success on game shows? From Emmy Blotnick, we heard about a study showing that if you are on Wheel of Fortune and you refer to your wife with a lovely compliment, my beautiful wife, your marriage will be more successful. Or from Gianmarco Cerezi, a discovery that the Beast Games stole many of their most exciting challenges from the KGB, which was the real story we found in the news.
3: I can definitely see Mr. Beast doing something like that, and I'm a huge fan of Gianmarco, so I'll go with number 3.
2: Whoa. You have a huge fan, Gianmarco.
6: That's very nice.
2: I know. Well, so you're going to choose Gianmarco's story. Well, okay, to bring you the real story, we spoke to an expert.
7: Could you imagine your husband going on national television and referring to you simply as his wife instead of his beautiful wife or wonderful wife?
2: That was the man himself, Joey, on TikTok explaining his detailed analysis of men on Wheel of Fortune mentioning their wives. So, as you no doubt have figured out, it was in fact Emmy who had the real story.
6: I feel terrible.
2: Well,
6: I feel terrible.
2: And you did it to a fan, Gianmarco.
6: Yeah, I'm sorry. And it really is crazy. Only a man could need a 6-year study to learn that he needs to compliment his wife.
2: Glenn, I'm sorry you didn't win our prize, but you did earn a point for Gianmarco, so, and you said you're a fan, so.
6: Thank you for the point.
2: Thank you.
6: You are a beautiful caller-in.
2: And let us not also forget you will be a beautiful bride, so congratulations
6: yes.
2: on your wedding.
6: Congratulations.
3: Thank you.
8: You are so beautiful.
2: And now the game we call Not My Job. Pitchfork magazine once wrote, quote, what the Beatles were to 60s pop, Pavement were to 90s indie rock. That seminal band, which influenced so many others, was founded in Stockton, California by Stephen Malkmus and his friends, and 30 years later, he and they are still making music, and he's doing it from his new home here in Chicago. Stephen Malkmus, welcome to Wait, Wait.
9: Thank you. Thank you. Thank you.
2: I feel we need to start with a fact check. Was Pavement, your band, the Beatles of 90s indie rock?
9: I don't think so.
2: No. but So
10: there's only one Beatles.
2: Yeah, I know. But maybe you were the Herman and the Hermits of 90s indie rock. And where would you place yourself on the spectrum?
6: Were you the Wait, Wait, Don't Tell Me of 90s indie rock?
10: Yeah, there you go.
2: I have no idea what that would mean, though.
10: Five piece.
2: But the band, I mean, what I've heard about Pavement is something that was also once said about the Velvet Underground. Like, you know, they didn't have as many listeners as some other bands, but everybody who listened started their own band.
10: Yeah, I get a lot of CDs. Remember those?
2: CDs. People are sending you CDs saying...
10: No, just at the shows.
2: People come up and they go, you influenced me, here's my band.
10: Yeah, because it's kind of seems like you can do it if you hear us. It's not particularly like... Virtuous.
2: Wait, you're telling me virtuous. That like the message that people got from your seminal records in the 90s was they listened to Pavement like, I could do that.
10: Pretty much. You know, we have a relationship with tone and tuning and tempo that is loose.
2: Yeah. Can we go back to the origin? So you founded the band in Stockton, California, where you grew up. Were you were sort of a juvenile delinquent, as they used to say?
10: I think it says that on Wikipedia.
2: Yeah.
10: I haven't bothered to change that. I don't know. Can you change it?
2: Apparently you can, but the consensus is you should not edit your own Wikipedia page.
10: Yeah,
2: it's not done.
10: I mean, it's just ridiculous, because I know there is something about me, like partying on rooftops in the high school, and it was just one tiny thing of all the terrible things I did.
2: Really? So like Wikipedia, they missed all the other terrible things you did, but for some reason people are talking about this one party.
10: You know what I mean? That becomes...
1: But the real question is, have you changed?
10: Yeah. I'm older and wiser, and I don't climb on rooftops anymore.
2: Yeah. Take the elevator like a responsible guy. Do you get recognized by fans in the streets of Chicago?
10: Sometimes.
2: Yeah.
10: More when I go, I mean, if I hang out in front of a record store.
2: you just stand there minding your own business, just tapping your foot.
11: Yeah. Next to the P section.
2: Yeah.
5: Tuning a guitar.
10: Wear my t-shirt.
2: Yeah, wear your t-shirt. Now, you know that also in the Chicago area, Billy Corgan lives in Smashing Pumpkins. And you famously, in one of your songs back in 94, You called them out. You called out the Smashing Pumpkins.
10: In a way. I mentioned their name.
2: In a not complimentary way.
10: Not so bad, though.
6: What'd you say?
10: I mean, it's really a nice thing to do, to even take the time to mention somebody.
2: I see. So he should have been...
6: Wow.
2: He should have been...

0: beyond Evanston, from what I understand.
1: Way, way in the far north.
0: Might
1: as
0: well be Wisconsin.
1: I know. I know you've dismissed this question before, that your writer is your tour writers for Rockstar is famously weird. Yours is very straightforward, right? I'm told, like, do you in fact, as far as you go, it's only so far as to specify a brand of seltzer water?
0: Well, maybe La Croix, as we say it in France.
1: Yeah.
0: Or Montreal or something. We have a basic writer. I mean, the other guys want towels.
1: Towels?
0: I don't use towels.
2: Ever?
3: You just air dry?
0: I don't sweat that much.
1: Really?
0: Not too much. I wouldn't do that on stage. Just kidding. I don't need them, but I... And they're always black and kind of seem...
2: What's wrong with that?
4: I'm saying.
0: Well, I don't trust them. There's something about a rock and roll towel that it's black. It's not just that black is rock and roll, like heavy metal or but also you don't know what's on there, on the towel. Who knows when it's not clean, maybe. And I'm not even a neat freak.
5: I'd be more scared of a white towel.
0: I love this, sweaty. But they're dry when we get them. I don't know. I see dust in them or something. It's always dusty back there. Y'all's is kind of dusty, too.
2: Wait a minute.
3: Whoa.
0: Adjective.
3: Oh, call me Billy Corgan.
1: Well, we didn't get your writer, so we didn't prepare. I just love this. The father of indie rock is like, yeah, I don't know about those towels. They're unsanitary. That's not the lifestyle I imagine you living, I have to admit.
0: That's true.
1: Well, Stephen Malkomus, it's a pleasure to talk to you and to welcome you to Chicago. We have asked you here to play a game we're calling...
2: Pavement Repairs Are Underway.
1: So there's another kind of pavement workers, road construction crews. Naturally, we're going to ask you three questions about construction. Answer two out of three questions correctly, you'll win a prize for one of our listeners. Also, who's Stephen Malkmus playing for?
2: Francis King of Missoula, Montana.
1: All right. Ready to do this?
0: Nice. Yes.
1: Recently, road crews in southern England had to dig up a 65-foot-long stretch of road and repair it, which was necessary, but neighbors... were not happy with the detour they set up to get around the 65-foot-long stretch of road. Why were they unhappy? Was it A, the detour to repair that was 41 miles around? B, the detour was also under construction, meaning people just had to go home? Or C, the detour crossed a river at a spot where there wasn't a bridge?
0: Oh, man. I will say... They say schmucks pick three, so I'll do three.
1: You're going to do C, the crossed a river. Yeah. Well, I guess you're not a schmuck because it was actually A, the 41-mile detour to avoid the 65-foot-long construction site. They estimated the detour. Officials estimated the detour would take drivers about an hour to travel the distance that would normally take 2 seconds. All right. Here's your next question. When you're done with the construction in a neighborhood, the last step, of course, is to put up new street signs. But in Reno, Nevada, the new street signs they put up on Virginia Street, once they finished constructing it, had a problem. What? Was it A, they reflected headlights so well they were blinding drivers? B, they were missing the last I and said Virginia Street? Or C, they read Buckthorn Avenue, which was a street 2.5 miles away?
0: I don't know. I mean, two is the funny one. B.
1: That's right.
0: All right.
1: It was
0: I'll
1: also the true one, yeah. Regina Street. Oh, this is great. You got one with one to go. If you get this, you win. Here's your last question. Other types of construction have issues as well. In 1816, the U.S. constructed a border fort on Lake Champlain to protect against attacks from British Canada, but the fort had to be demolished. Why? Was it A, they accidentally built the fort on the Canadian side of the border? B, the commander demanded a wine cellar so big that half the fort one day just sank into it. Or C, the fort was made of birch logs, and birch bark is like catnip to moose.
0: I've seen some moose not far from Missoula, Montana, so I really want to do it right for this guy. I guess that's a sign. I'm going to say C, even though it's probably...

0: Wait a minute, you said C even though it's probably A?
1: Yeah. Yeah.
0: So if it's probably A, wouldn't you want to choose A?
1: Yeah, yeah. Okay.
0: It's A, yeah, yeah. Okay.
1: Thank you.
0: Also, how did Stephen do in our quiz?
2: With a little nudging, he got 2 out of 3.
0: Congratulations.
1: Thank you.
0: Thank you.
1: For the helping hand.
0: Stephen Malcolmus is the lead singer and guitarist of Pavement, and you can see them on tour starting in July. Stephen Malcolmus, thank you so much for being on with us.
1: Thank you.
0: Give it up for Stephen Malcolmus.

0: 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Call 1-888-WAIT-WAIT to join us on the air. We'll be back in a minute with more of Wait Wait Don't Tell Me from NPR.
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5: 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From NPR and WBEZ Chicago, this is Wait, Wait, Don't Tell Me, the NPR News Quiz. I'm Alzo Slade. We're playing this week with Gianmarco Cerezi, Emmy Blotnick, and Joelle Nicole Johnson. And here again is your host at the Studebaker Theater in Chicago, Illinois, Peter Sagal.
6: Thank you, Alzo. In just a minute, we try out the hot new summer craze people won't stop talking about. It's limericks.
0: It's our listener limerick challenge. If you'd like to play, give us a call at 1-888-WAIT-WAIT. That's 1-888-924-8924. Right now, panel, though, it is time for you to answer more questions from the week's news. Emmy, a question for you. There's a wonderful old historic house for sale outside Philadelphia.
7: I'll take it.
0: There you are. There's a wonderful old historic house for sale outside Philadelphia, but anyone who buys it will have to live with what?
7: Gritty?
0: No. That would be an incentive. That would drive up the price.
7: I feel like, okay.
0: No, I'll give you a hint. Oh no, the redcoats are coming. The redcoats are coming to our yard.
7: Keir Starmer?
0: Well, he does need some place to go, I guess. No, when I say redcoats, I mean like literal redcoats dressed as British soldiers because they come to do a...
7: reenactment.
0: A Revolutionary War reenactment. Exactly right. This nearly 250-year-old house comes with, quote, 9 bedrooms, 10 fireplaces, ample parking, and, this is completely true, an unbreakable agreement to let an entire battalion of dads reenact the Battle of Germantown from the Revolutionary War on the front lawn every year. And it will only cost you $995,000 plus whatever you have to pay to get the hell out of Germantown once a year.
8: How hot are the dads?
7: There really is something about the phrase battalion of dads.
8: Yeah.
7: Really, I sat up a little straight.
8: Yeah.
0: Joelle, Time Magazine has given us something we could use. Good advice. They have told us the best way to console someone whose sports team just blew a big game is by saying 3 exact words. What are those 3 words?
8: Here's a sandwich.
0: That's not bad. That would work for me. But that wasn't the three words they suggested.
8: I know what three words I would say.
0: What three words would you say?
8: Suck it up.
0: That's pretty good. Does anybody else have a guess?
7: Any book recommendations?
0: No, I think I'll just have to tell you. According to Time Magazine experts, the three words to say to somebody who was crushed by their team blowing it at the last minute is, let's zoom out.
9: What?
0: Let's zoom out. Your friend just watched his the team that he lives and dies by just blew it in the last seconds. He's on his knees weeping. What do you say to comfort him? One psychologist recommends wording it like this. Zoom out a little bit. Let's remember how great the season was. This helps your friend remember all the success that got them to the brink of glory and also helps by immediately giving him something to punch.
8: Yeah, it sounds like the psychologist was not a sports fan.
0: No. Joyelle, this week, dating.com announced a new job opening, an executive that will provide clients with what specific service?
8: Breaking up with people.
0: Exactly right, Joyelle.
8: Yes.
0: The website announced they'll be hiring a, quote, chief breakup officer who'll be paid $3,000 a month to end other people's relationships for them. The ideal candidate will have good people skills, a compassionate nature, and at least a year experience working with drama.
8: Where do I sign up?
0: Really? You'd be good at this?
8: I would absolutely be good at this.
0: Don't you think it would be, you know, a drain on your empathy? Do you have to call people up and somehow say, hi, I work for dating.com, and I've been asked by whomever to let you know that they're not interested in seeing you anymore. I'm so sorry.
8: I love that you think I have empathy. I would sign up for this in a second. Are you kidding me? I'm about to call them. What you call it? Dating? I'm so excited about this. I'm never coming back here again. I'm going to get this job.
9: This is so unethical. You can't
0: Why?
9: Play both sides of the market. It's like profitable, but I don't think it's right.
0: Okay.
8: How many women have you ghosted?
9: Ghosted?
8: Yeah.
9: No, I pay someone to break up with them properly, like a gentleman.

0: Coming up, it's lightning fill in the blank, but first it's a game where you have to listen for the rhyme. If you'd like to play on air, call or leave a message at 1-888-WAIT-WAIT. That's 1-888-924-8924. You can see us most weeks right here at the Studebaker Theater in downtown Chicago. You can catch us on the road. We'll be at the beautiful Riverside Theater in Milwaukee on July 9th. You won't want to miss that one. And at the Rose Music Center just outside Dayton, Ohio on September 3rd. For tickets and information to all our live events, go to nprpresents.org. Hi, everyone. Wait, wait, don't tell me.
1: Hi, Peter. This is Sharon from Bradenton, Florida.
0: Hey, how are things in Bradenton? What do you do there?
1: Oh, lots of sunsets on the beach, meeting with friends. I have also a cat-sitting business on the side.
0: You have a cat-sitting business?
1: Yes.
0: So do the cats come to your house or do you go to theirs?
1: I go to theirs.
0: Wow. What's the most interesting thing you have found rifling through people's drawers when they're not home?
1: Oh, Peter, I don't do that, you know. I'm there for about half an hour, and...
2: That's enough time.
0: Yeah. Well, welcome to the show, Sharon. Alzo Slade is going to read you three news-related limericks with a last word or phrase missing from each. If you can fill in that last word or phrase correctly, and two of the limericks will be a winner. You ready to play?
1: Yeah, I'm ready.
0: Here's your first limerick.
2: To make a tough workout more bearable, I bring clothes that are old but still wearable. Like a slob, I appear in my gross, sweaty gear. I go to the gym looking...
1: Oh, terrible?
0: Yes, terrible. In recent years, everybody at the gym has worn fancy exercise clothes, but according to The Guardian, the latest trend among celebrities and fashionistas is wearing crappy old clothes to work out. So now the rest of us can. Finally, I can throw out my sweat-wicking tuxedo.
3: This is one of those recession indicators where they're like, it's fashionable that your clothes suck now.
0: Yeah, exactly. All the hot people are doing it. The look is called Gym Goblin. Gym Goblin. Come on, the Gym Goblin, we all know this, is not the person who dresses down for the gym. The Gym Goblin is the guy who is way too comfortable being naked in the locker room. I'm curious, do you guys think about what you wear to the gym, assuming you do go?
3: I try to dress up. I have some fancy tank tops that I like to wear.
0: Do you really?
3: Minnie Mouse. And,
0: Minnie Mouse.
3: I have a Minnie Mouse one. I have a Teenage Mutant Ninja Turtles. I have, I like a little flair.
4: Wait, what do you think fancy means?
0: Exactly. Are you going to like a toddler gym? That's weird.
3: No, it's fun. I add a little color
0: flair,
3: to the gym.
0: Color, yeah. Here is your next limerick.
2: Most people will choose crisp tattoos, but this new kind is just black and blues. The ink under your shirt suggests you've been hurt because it looks like a permanent
1: bruise.
0: Right. More and more people are getting tattoos resembling stylized bruises because actually we have no idea why they are doing that. It's pretty crazy to look at. These tattoos are inked in purple, green, and yellow to look exactly like halfway healed bruises. It's crazy, and if you're looking for a cheaper, less painful way to get in on the trend, may I suggest riding an e-scooter after a couple of beers?
3: It sounds like someone screwed up a tattoo and was like, no, it's a new thing.
0: Yeah. All right, here's your last limerick.
2: A commute, we'll just quit, said a bunch, and our office is feeling the crunch. So our plan of attack, give them food, they'll come back. We're offering snacks and free
1: lunch.
0: Yes, free lunch. More and more companies have hit upon the solution at long last to bring workers back to the office. Free lunch. It's a refreshing change from the tactic most companies had been using. Come into work or you're fired.
4: Isn't there a saying about free lunches and how there's no such thing as them?
0: Apparently there now is, as long as you come into the office.
4: Wow.
0: I have found this to be true across all demographics and certainly with myself. The universal appeal of free food.
2: I accepted this job because of free lunch.
0: Yeah. Alzo, how did Sharon do in our quiz?
2: She did amazing. 3 out of 3. Sharon, congratulations.
0: Sharon, congratulations.
1: Thank you.
0: Thank you. Thanks for calling and playing.
1: Thanks. It's been great. Bye.
0: Now it's time for our final game, Lightning Fill in the Blank. Each of our players will have 60 seconds in which to answer as many fill-in-the-blank questions as they can. Each correct answer now worth 2 points. Alzo, can you give us the scores?
2: Yes, indeed. Emmy and Joelle are locked in a tie at 2 with Gianmarco in the lead at 3.
0: Oh, my goodness. Okay, so that means that since Emmy and Joyelle are tied for second, I'm just going to pick Joyelle to go first arbitrarily. The clock will start when they begin your first question. Fill in the blank. On Tuesday, all the candidates endorsed by Mayor Mamdani won their primaries in blank.
5: New York,
0: yes,
5: baby!
0: Yes, on Monday, Iran denied White House claims that it had agreed to let blank monitors into the country.
5: Baby monitors.
0: No. Nuclear monitors. According to the New York Times, new evidence does suggest that blank will hold a wedding ceremony at Madison Square Garden.
5: Taylor Swift?
0: Yes, on Wednesday, the chief of staff for Eric Adams, the former mayor of blank, was arrested on corruption charges.
5: New York, baby!
0: Yes, after a truck overturned on the highway near Yellowstone, park rangers are warning visitors to be on the alert for blank.
5: Drunk drivers!
0: No, 250 million escaped bees.
5: Oh.
0: On Thursday, Rockstar Games announced that pre-orders were open for the latest game in the Grand Theft Blank series.
5: Auto!
0: Yes! This week, a tense standoff between a SWAT team in Arizona and an armed suspect was interrupted by blank.
5: The gym goblin?
0: No, not a gym goblin. By a delivery robot driving right through the middle of the scene. SWAT team's out there, they got their guns, the guy's inside, he's armed. And right in the middle of the standoff comes this delivery robot. DoorDash delivery robot, beep, beep, beep, beep. And they couldn't make it go away and they couldn't get rid of it. But it actually ended up helping. It went up to the door and said, look, I'm on your side here. If you let everybody out of the house unharmed, I can guarantee you a bag of lukewarm French fries. Also, how did Joyelle do in our quiz?
2: She did all right. She got 4 right for 8 more points, total of 10. She is now in the lead.
0: All right. Emmy, that means you are up next. Here we go, fill in the blank. On Wednesday, 2 back-to-back earthquakes struck the northern coast of blank.
4: Venezuela.
0: Right. This week, the U.S. warned that AI is just months away from being able to launch powerful blank attacks.
4: Toilet?
0: They're swarming us. No, cyber attacks. On Wednesday, Trump said he wanted the Justice Department to investigate if oil companies are artificially inflating blank prices.
4: Gas.
0: Right. This week, thanks to SpaceX's stock price, Elon Musk became the first ever blank.
4: Big stupid baby.
0: The first ever person who had been a trillionaire to become an ex-trillionaire. According to sources, Apple will release a foldable blank this September.
4: Phone?
0: Yes, foldable iPhone. This week, a Scottish man who went to the doctor for vision problems discovered the reason he was having trouble seeing was because blank.
4: He was wearing eye patches.
0: No! He was having eye troubles because he kept using a massage gun on his eyeballs.
4: Oh my God.
0: Doctors were shocked when the man told them that he'd been regularly using the massage gun on his tired eyeballs once a week for at least 3 months. That explained several of his symptoms, including his blurred vision, his persistent floaters in his vision, and the fact that his eyes are now set all the way to the back of his skull.
4: That sounds painful.
0: It really does. I'm just trying to imagine the guy going, eh, I'm sure this is good for me. Also, how did Emmy Blotnick do in our quiz?
2: She got 3 right for 6 more points, total of 8. Joyelle is still in the lead.
0: All right. So how many of them does Gianmarco need to win on his debut on this show?
2: Debut, Gianmarco, you only need 4 points, brethren.
3: All right.
0: Here we go. You ready to do this?
3: Yeah.
0: All right, so for the game. As extreme weather continues to hit Europe, France recorded its blankest day in history.
3: Hottest.
0: Right. On Tuesday, AJ De Banza was the number one pick in the blank?
3: FIFA thing.
0: No. NBA draft. Oh. This week, President Trump said he intends to finish his border blank before the end of his term.
3: Wall.
0: Yes, according to a new study, 77% of Americans think that the blanks would be disappointed at how the country has turned out.
3: Founding fathers.
0: Yes. This week, J.P. Morgan Chase fired one of their executives after she was caught on camera blanking during the New York Knicks victory parade.
3: Stealing a trash can and pouring it all out on the street.
0: That's exactly right. It was a Knicks-themed trash can, and she wanted it. On Wednesday, NASA's Perseverance rover detected organic carbon on blank.
3: Mars?
0: Yes. On Tuesday, Meta released a new, cheaper version of their AI blank.
3: Headset, VR headset.
0: Oh, I'm going to give it to you. Glasses is
3: glasses.
0: What they are. This week, customers accused REI of using AI in an Instagram ad because the bicycle they posted there has blank.
3: 6 fingers.
0: No. Fingers to begin with, I guess, in a bicycle would be weird. No, this bicycle was pictured with handlebars at both ends. REI came in for some criticism when their ad for the EDR F bike had handlebars in the front, and instead of a seat, even more handlebars pointing the other way. Honestly, though, anyone criticizing the ad is kind of full of it. Oh, this looks so uncomfortable. Unlike that paragon of comfort, a bike seat. Also,
2: yes.
0: Did John Marco do well enough to win?
2: He kicked ass.
0: Hey!
2: He got six right for 12 more points, 15 total, debut champion.
0: He came, he saw, he conquered.
3: Thank you.
0: Wow. 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That was something. 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Philip Godica writes our limericks. Our public address announcer is Paul Friedman. Our ops manager is Jasira Vardak. Thanks to the staff and crew at the Studebaker Theater. BJ Lederman composed our theme. Our program is produced by Jennifer Mills, Miles Dornbos, and Lillian King. Special thanks this week to Mohamed El-Shehi. Peter Gwynn is our lead singer. Emma Choi is our vibe curator. Technical directions from Lorna White. Our CFO is Colin Miller. Our production manager is Robert Newhouse. Our senior producer is Ian Chillog. And the executive producer of Wait, Wait, Don't Tell Me is Mike Danforth. Now, panel, what will they find on the bottom of that reflecting pool? Emmy Blotnick.
4: The enormous sapphire and diamond necklace known as the Heart of the Ocean.
0: Joelle Nicole Johnson.
6: Jimmy Hoffa.
0: And John Marco Cerezi.
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2: And if any of that happens, panel, we'll ask you about it on Wait, Wait, Don't Tell Me.
0: Thank you to Alzo Slade. Thanks also to Joelle Nicole Johnson, Emmy Blotnick, John Marco Cerezi for a great debut. Thanks to all of you for listening. I'm Peter Sagal. We will see you next week.

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3: 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Let's talk words.

0: none of us use them that way anyway. I'm Fletcher Powell, host and producer at KMUW in Wichita, Kansas, and joining me, as they do each week, language experts and New York Times best-selling authors Kathy Petras and Ross Petras. Hi, Ross and Kathy. You know, from time to time, we get letters from people who are upset about the way we use particular words. And I have a theory about this. Do I, though? Do I have a theory about this? Someone's going to get mad at me if I say that I have a theory about
1: this. I'm so slow. I didn't think that.
2: Dead silence. And this is like Fletcher's segue into the show. And Kathy and I are like, oh, yeah.
1: Do you?
0: Well, that may illustrate a point. That may illustrate a point, and we'll get to that.
1: It does. Yes, we are responding to an email we got from Matt, and I had to read it out loud because I just like saying the first line, which,
2: yes,
1: Ross, you are saying it wrong. Sorry. He said, you mentioned, if you have been listening, you'll remember this episode. He said, you mentioned that you saw hieroglyphics a lot when you lived in Egypt, but you should have said hieroglyphs. I recently did a 24-part Great Courses on Egypt and the Writing System, and the professor made a point that his students use the right term. Okay, so Ross and he went back and forth a little bit about this in emails.
2: A little bit back and forth, yeah. I left. Yeah. No, I really love ancient Egypt, and I was, when we did the show, I was initially going to do exactly that and say the distinction between hieroglyphs and hieroglyphics, hieroglyphic being, you know, the adjective, et cetera. But as we were writing the outline for the show, I looked up the words on Merriam-Webster. The key thing is that distinction is no longer in effect.
0: Right.
2: And in general use, it could be either hieroglyphs or hieroglyphics, referring to the ancient Egyptian writing, which has pictures in it, even though it's partially syllabic, etc. So I was very defensive. And also I mentioned, which is typical of Ron, well, actually, I knew a lot of archaeologists and Egyptologists. I did.
1: Oh, God.
2: And then I mentioned one incident, which I still think back on. I was a kid in Saqqara, which is the step pyramid, King Djoser's step pyramid. And Professor Lauer was doing a lot of digging there at the time. And there was an open tomb. And in those days in Egypt, you could just pick up stuff. No one, you know, did anything. So I hopped into the tomb and tried to hack off part of a mummy case head.
0: Oh, my God.
2: My father was walking around with them, and Lauer comes and sees me in the tomb. My father is like mortified, you know, my son, the tomb robber.
0: The tomb robber.
2: And Lauer just laughed and said, you have the makings of a true archaeologist.
0: You're a thief.
2: Yeah. But anyway, that was the defense of the term. And we're good. That leads us into the whole talk. When specialists use a word and when non-specialists use a word, there are usually different distinctions. And people may accuse people of being wrong when in fact they're not wrong, or when in fact they are wrong. Okay?
1: Well, I'm sorry. I want to interject. I don't think that wrong is necessarily the right word here. I think that what it is in certain areas, there's a specificity where the specialist is using it, and lay people don't use it in the same way, but it's accepted as such for people.
2: But now I'm going to interject back on Kathy. But in some cases, though, people overgeneralize with a word, and they, in effect, the first one is specific with that, and they affect use it incorrectly in the sense that they take a generalist approach to a word that is very specific, if you know what I mean.
1: I do know what you mean.
2: Well, evolution is just a theory. We're going to get into that. I've heard that a lot. Mm-hmm. But when they say just a theory, they're acting as if, you know, well, here's a good guess, and
0: right.
2: It's not.
0: Right.
2: And in that sense, the scientific mode is correct, and it's better to be understood as such.
0: Okay, so let's start there with theory and hypothesis. Now, technically, and we're talking about in like scientific terms, I don't exactly know what the scientific definition of a hypothesis is. I mean, you know, you learn about the scientific method when you're in school, and your hypothesis about something is sort of your idea or your guess about what might happen if you do something. You know, if I drop this ball, it will fall to the ground. That's my hypothesis. Then I test it, and yes, of course it happens. But maybe it's not something that has necessarily been tested so many times that it is accepted by everybody.
2: Brilliant, Fletcher. A hypothesis can be refuted.
0: Yeah, okay.
2: You could basically say it doesn't, but when you drop the ball, it floats upwards.
0: Right.
2: I mean, you know, it can happen that you go, oh my gosh. And a theory is basically a hypothesis that's withstood a lot of tests.
0: Lots, like a lot. Like people agree on this.
2: Right.
0: We mentioned, you know, always the theory of evolution. And of course, that's something that scientists agree on. and general lay people don't necessarily think of theory in the same way. You know, we think of theory as I brought it up at the beginning, which is like, oh, I have a theory about this, which is just like, I have this idea, and it could be a cockamamie idea, or it could be
2: right.
0: Based in some reality. But theory, you know, doesn't necessarily mean it's been tested and people agree on it, just to general lay people.
2: Right.
0: And Ross, as you mentioned, this is a problem because people say things like, evolution is just a theory, but it's a completely different understanding of what that word theory means.
2: Mm-hmm. Right.
1: We have a quote. Actually, it was in one of our books, and I really love it. It's an astrophysicist was saying that the problem with the phrase just a theory is that it implies a real scientific theory is a small thing,
0: right.
1: And it is not.
0: Right.
1: Mm-hmm. And I think that's just beautifully put, you know, because mm-hmm. it minimizes it. It really does.
0: Is there a way to fix this, though? It doesn't really seem like it, because the idea of, oh, I have a theory, like that's so ingrained and understood among the non-scientific community that it's really hard to distinguish between a scientific theory and just a theory off the top of your head, an idea off the top of your head, just for people outside of the scientific community. Like it would be really hard to introduce another word in either arena, right? I mean, in science, you know what a theory is and it's been tested and that's a really important thing. Mm-hmm. And in non-science, you know what a theory is. It's this weird idea that you have maybe.
1: Mm-hmm.
0: So like it would be really hard to introduce a new word in either place to take the place of the word theory. I don't know if there's a solution for this misunderstanding.
1: I don't think there is, actually.
2: No, and I don't even really know. Given the idea of theory, it comes from Latin theoria, which is from Greek theoria, which is looking at, a viewing. And so the early origins of the word theater, actually the same sort of idea. You're looking at something and, hey, there's an idea.
0: Mm-hmm.
2: So it doesn't really become strict in terms of scientific stuff until science becomes strict. And we still look at it as basically I'm looking at an idea. Hey, here's an idea I just have. Mm-hmm. And I think we're stuck with that at that point.
0: Mm-hmm.
2: I think the key problem that we really have to beware of, I think we can say correctly in life, oh, I have a theory that egg salad is better for you than we're not testing it. We're just saying it in idle conversation. I think we can do that. I think the danger we have to be aware of is when we talk about scientific theory, but then we have to go, we're in a new, you know, level of talk of speech, and there we have to be specific.
1: We go back to register, which we've always talked about. Yeah. I mean, I would argue the same thing with hypothesis. I mean, I think a lot of people use hypothesis like theory in regular life.
0: You know?
1: Like I've got this hypothesis, blah, blah, blah. And I don't have a problem with that, but I don't think that you should do that in front of, you know, your friend, the scientist.
2: Should we infer that or imply that?
0: Is this based in some sort of technical language, or is this just a misunderstanding of what the two mean? I mean, like theory and hypothesis, obviously the misunderstanding is because one is it's used differently. The words are used differently in the scientific arena.
2: Mm-hmm.
0: Are these words used differently in a different arena, or is this just a misunderstanding?
1: More so, this is more so philosophically,
0: okay,
1: is what we had seen.
0: Yeah.
1: But I mean, how many philosophers are walking around going, I take exception to this.
0: When you imply something, like if I were to imply something, I would make a statement and there would be meaning behind it that I'm trying to get across to you, right?
1: Mm-hmm.
0: If I infer something, I'm the one drawing the meaning out of whatever I've read or heard.
1: Precisely.
2: You got it.
0: So which one do you, is usually the confused one? It doesn't seem like they're used interchangeably necessarily, but maybe one of them is used to mean either thing. What usually happens? How do people usually get this wrong?
1: Inferred when they mean implied.
2: Yeah.
0: Okay.
1: That's what I see the most often, okay, is inferred. Okay.
0: I was inferring that you're a jerk. Yeah, not you. Not yeah. you. Don't worry.
1: I beg your pardon.
2: Thank you, Fletcher.
1: Fletcher, you're saying it wrong.
0: Some theoretical person.
1: That's the most common one I have seen, and I think Ross, okay, you would agree with me. Is, yeah, you see inferred when they mean implied. I also see implicit often misused. I think people use implicit just because it sounds fancy, as I'm prone to say, and I don't even think they know what they're, you know, why they've put it in there. Have you guys noticed that? I see implicit popping up where it's like,
0: describe what you mean.
1: Well, obviously, implicit is something that's implied. You say the implicit argument here, blah, blah, blah, blah. Mm-hmm. But I think people put it in just because it's like multisyllabic and it sounds like they're philosophical. So they would say, speaking implicitly, I found this, blah, blah. And it's like, what are you even talking about?
0: Okay.
1: You know?
0: Yeah. So it doesn't,
1: have you noticed
0: it
1: that?
0: It doesn't really even have a meaning there. Yeah.
1: No, it's just word.
0: Yeah.
2: Okay, moving along, this is Kathy's, I'm ready to scream. The word is moot, and Kathy, after having done extensive research on it, will sometimes go, well, that's a moot point, meaning that in this sense, not in that sense. And then you get this long explanation of moot, which occurs over and over again, and we're going to let Kat talk about moot right now.
1: I think I should just leave now. This is a personal, we all have our little like hills that we will like stand on, die on. Uh-huh. Moot and I like bonded years ago. And okay, I'm going to ask you, Fletcher, to use moot in a sentence, how you might use it, and explain what you think it technically means.
2: Okay.
0: Well, we always say it's,
1: Ross is grimacing.
0: Yeah,
2: I know.
0: we always say it's a moot point, meaning like it's no longer relevant.
1: Why is that wrong?
0: Well, so does it technically mean it's debatable?
1: Yes, exactly. So we use it. Now, this is a legal
2: meaning. Here we go. I'm getting nervous already.
1: Ross is going to get up and pour himself a brandy, I think. People use it, as you just said, to say, oh, yeah, the point's moot. It's like, you know, there's no reason to, we can't discuss because it's done.
0: Yeah.
1: And that's wrong because, I mean, you could mean it's pointless to discuss it because it's so debatable. We're just going to sit here and debate it back and forth and we'll never get to any conclusion. So what's the point? Mm-hmm. That's fine. But no one uses it. That's fine. You want to do that? Feel free. But they use it instead to mean it's supposed to mean it's debatable, uncertain, open to argument. And it came from the moot, like it would play the place where you discussed hypothetical cases by law students and stuff. And now it's become the opposite of its meaning, and it drives me absolutely bonkers.
2: Which is why you constantly will go, that's a moot point. Well, actually, I mean that in this sense. Not in that sense.
1: And Ross has to sit there and go, okay, in a minute she'll be done.
0: I want to dig into this a little, just philosophically. When did you learn the technical definition, Kathy, and why did you decide this was something that was going to bother you?
1: That's a good question. Did I learn it, Russ, when we were writing You're Saying It Wrong?
2: Yes.
1: Yeah.
2: You did.
1: And as a nitpicker, which I am, which is why I like cleaning so much, I suddenly thought, oh, my God, I've been saying moot all the time. I mean, it's, the point is moot. It's moot point.
2: I do think you used moot a lot because you tend to be very skeptical in a good way. I'm not meaning it in a mean way at
1: Thank
2: all.
1: Thank you.
2: But you're very skeptical. So you will go like, well, that's sort of a moot point. You will do that a lot.
0: Mm. Mm-hmm.
2: So I think you used it a lot. And then suddenly you were like, oh, my God.
1: It's been wrong.
2: Yeah, I really think so.
1: Yeah, no, I don't. So I think Ross is right. I think I've used the term a lot, and then I learned I was using it incorrectly, and now I'm very, very rigorous about mm-hmm. its use, because I'll use it incorrectly. I just did that the other day. I said, well, actually, it's a moot point. And I said, well, no, it's technically not a moot
2: yeah,
1: point.
2: Yeah, but... I know. There we go. I know.
0: This is going to sound like I'm telling you you're wrong, Kathy, but to me it feels a little bit like decimate. Like learning that decimate actually means to reduce by a tenth and thinking, oh, I've been saying it wrong this whole time, and then getting mad.
1: I would disagree.
0: Okay. Yeah. No, explain.
1: Because to me, people are using moot to mean it's undebatable. It's a fixed thing. And the real point of moot is that it's so debatable. So, I mean, like, yeah, you end up going, well, what's
0: is that
1: the,
0: still true?
1: There's no,
0: is that still true anywhere? Does anybody use moot that way anymore? Aside from
1: I
0: you,
1: do.
0: Aside from you, yeah. But there are people who get mad about decimate, too.
1: Yeah, I know, actually. And I haven't, no, you're probably right. Well, legally, actually, moot point is still a legal issue.
0: It is.
1: I mean,
0: it's still used that way?
1: Yes, it is.
0: Well, I mean, that's something. That is something. That's not nothing.
2: That actually is, yeah.
1: So I feel a little better.
0: Yeah. No, I mean, like I said, I couldn't really bring that up without it sounding like I'm telling you you're wrong to feel this way. And I don't believe that. I'm just curious how you got here and why you want to continue on with that. This is not me throwing shade at you. It sounds.
1: No, I know that. Yeah. Speaking of which, we're doing a thing about, speaking of insults, we're doing a thing with throwing shade and stuff soon.
0: Oh,
1: so
0: good.
1: Stay tuned. No, I mean, it's actually kind of silly that I am like so wedded to this, but I am, and I shall continue to be so.
0: We all have these things. I was just curious about yours.
1: Yeah.
2: Next, what we'll do is inductive deductive. I have nothing to say on the moot issue at all.
0: I am sure you have said it all, Ross, at some point or another with Kathy.
2: Well, the really horrible thing is Kathy has gotten me doing it. The other day, I actually was saying to someone, well, that's a moot point. Well, actually using it, and I thought, what am I doing?
1: I have done my job here on Earth.
2: No. Okay, here's one that's, that used to bother me is a while back, yeah. But inductive versus deductive.
0: Yeah, okay.
2: This one I remember in university, people are always going like, well, that's deductive or inductive. Mm-hmm. I was like, who cares? But whatever, let's go. But it's actually very vital in terms of reasoning. So
0: it is, right? Yeah. Mm-hmm. The problem is I can't remember exactly how to outline this. But in philosophy or reasoning, yeah, the distinction is really important. And I think it's basically reaching a conclusion from two different directions.
2: Precisely.
0: So,
2: good, Fletcher.
0: So but how do I say this? Induction is like, I remember, speaking of dropping things, I remember, I think, learning that, you know, rolling a ball off the table and watching it hit the ground and then assuming it'll happen that way the next time is inductive reasoning.
2: Let's do it easily. Let's do it more easily. There's top-down reasoning and bottom-up reasoning.
1: Mm-hmm. That's okay. Well put, Ross.
2: Deductive is top down.
0: Deductive is top down.
2: Inductive is bottom up. All people listening to this show are very intelligent. Okay?
0: Right.
2: This person listens to this show.
0: Therefore,
2: this person is intelligent.
0: Yes.
2: I mean, we're starting with, I mean, it doesn't necessarily mean it's true. We're starting with a basic statement, an assumption,
0: yeah,
2: an axiom that we know, that we've determined. All people listening to this are intelligent. And then from there, we deduce down this one person who's listening to the show.
1: So that's inductive.
2: That's deductive.
1: But inductive, you make the inference based on what you've seen.
2: Right. But in this case, we have we have basically the conclusion already. The conclusion is guaranteed true.
1: All
2: people listening to this show are intelligent. Now, that may not be true, but we're doing deductive reasoning. And
1: yes, Ross, it is true, because we want them to give us good ratings. It's all true. You're also very good looking, and we like how you dress.
0: You smell nice, too.
1: Yes.
2: So all people is completely true. All people listening to the show
0: are very
2: smart.
0: Intelligent. Yes.
2: Okay.
1: That's deductive.
2: This person listening to the show, we're taking one person here, a random person goes, I listen to Fletcher, Ross, and Kathy. That person is a listener of the show. Therefore, that person is intelligent. Okay.
0: Whereas if I meet somebody and they say, I listen to Kathy, Ross, and Fletcher, and I'm very smart. And then we meet another person who says, I listen to Kathy Ross and Fletcher and I'm very smart. Then eventually we decide everybody who listens to Kathy Ross and Fletcher is very smart.
2: Yes. Inductive. You're using observations to build something that might be true. Okay. You're collecting, it's sort of scientific. You're collecting information. You're collecting observations. Let's talk about ducks, since we have a brace of ducks. You see a brace of ducks and you go, all ducks I've seen are black. Okay. Therefore, all ducks are black. Oh, all ducks I've seen are black. Therefore, all ducks are black. Mm-hmm. That's inductive reasoning. It may not be true because there may be 500 ducks. What do we call a group of ducks?
1: But if we say all ducks are black,
2: right?
1: That bird over there is black.
2: No, that
1: bird over there is a duck. Yes. Therefore, it is black.
2: Yes.
1: Oh, God, this is bringing back logic, and this is why I quit philosophy.
2: That's deductive reasoning. Inductive is every duck I've seen is black, therefore all ducks are black. You know that. Yeah. It could be true.
0: So deductive is going from, like, the general to the specific thing. All ducks are black, therefore this next duck I see will be black. Whereas inductive is going from the specific ones.
1: Right.
0: I've seen a black duck and a black duck and a black duck and a black duck. Therefore, the next duck I see will be black because all ducks must be black.
2: Yeah.
0: So here's something, and I think a big part of why it's so confusing even to explain is because we talk about Sherlock Holmes a lot, right? And deduction. But, like, he's not always using deduction. There's plenty of induction, right? And so I think it confuses people about what...
1: I think you're absolutely right.
2: I think you're right, Fletcher. Yeah. That's really annoying, though. Now I'm going to have to look at Sherlock Holmes.
1: I'm a Sherlock Holmes nut. I mean, I have my little annotated Sherlock Holmes. I read all the little notes on the side because it's all like little weird things. And now I'm going to look at it with a jaundiced eye.
2: although I think he does use deductive reasoning. Like, all criminals share this characteristic. This person has this characteristic. I don't know.
1: No, more often than not. But when I think about it, there are certainly ones where he's using inductive reasoning, where it's like, I have found this thing.
0: Yeah.
2: Yeah, I think Fletcher, you made a really good point. Wait a minute. 2 seconds. You guys keep talking. I'm going to see if Sherlock Holmes uses more inductive.
1: I'm sure
0: somebody has gone through and counted every instance, haven't they?
1: This is why human beings are wonderful.
0: Oh, I found something.
2: Fletcher, you are brilliant. This is on YouTube, but it's unsolicited, but whatever.
0: So a guy, some person on YouTube. Okay, let's go.
2: So on Reddit, I'm sorry, here. Sherlock Holmes famously and incorrectly referred to this character's methods as deduction. In reality, Sherlock Holmes relies primarily on inductive reasoning. Good for kudos for Fletcher. Here's an article. Oh, wait a minute now. Here's another big article, The Dubious Logic of Sherlock Holmes.
1: Uh-huh. Well, no, we do not throw shade at Sherlock.
0: All right. All right.
1: We do not. The point is moot.
2: Yeah, another big thing. He did not use deductive in a huge article here by some philosopher.
0: How funny.
2: Okay, we've learned something here.
1: So now let's move on.
2: Okay.
1: Fracture versus broken.
0: Oof.
2: This one I didn't know. I really didn't know this until...
0: I'm just going to guess. I have no idea. But is a fracture like a crack and a break is entirely separated?
2: That's exactly what I thought.
0: Okay.
2: And it's precisely wrong.
1: There's a fracture and broken bone are identical.
0: They're the same thing. Okay. Well, that's what I would have assumed just in general life. I did not actually think there was a distinction until just now when you brought up the two words.
1: Well, when I fell and hit my pinky on a cutout on the street and I kept pulling my finger and it kept making a crunching and I thought, something's not right. Long story short, I ended up having to go. I had to get pins in and everything. And I loved the term. It was this wonderful Finnish doctor and he said, no, it's not broken. I said, oh, great. He said, it's bestificated. It was a sack. It was like a sack of shattered crap in there.
0: Oh, my gosh.
1: Yeah,
0: That's fascinating. Bestificated.
1: I loved that. He said, that's the technical term he would use.
2: Here is an interesting statement. I have not really used this word very frequently, but to terrestrial, this was a U.S. Geological Survey talking about the terrestrial ecosystems of the conterminous United States. Now, I'm going to ask you, I would have thought immediately when they said that, are states contiguous or conterminous?
0: Well, when we're kids, we always think we're cool because we learn to call the United States that do not include Alaska or Hawaii contiguous, right?
2: Right.
0: We always learn that. And then we think we're really
2: cool. Is
0: that
2: right or wrong?
0: Well, you're going to tell me it's wrong because otherwise you wouldn't be asking me this question.
2: You're right. And this is one of those hairline fracture distinctions that I don't think we need to get into.
0: Conterminous, C-O-N?
2: Yes.
0: Conterminous, yes. I guess, means that they all touch each other?
1: No, it does not mean they're touching.
0: Oh, is that contiguous?
2: That's contiguous.
1: Yes, contiguous is touching. Conterminous means enclosed within a common boundary. So if you're talking about the United States in that geological survey, they were right. The lower 48 are conterminous, right? Because not every state is touching. I mean, Washington State is not touching New York.
0: Yeah. But they do all.
1: But they're all.
0: But they are all. But they are all touching other states.
2: But they're not touching common states. Yeah. It's not a common. You're touching. In this case, you're touching. You want to basically be touching each one, and you're not.
0: Okay.
1: But this is one of those cases where it's like none of us are ever going to say conterminous.
0: I right.
2: Mean, no.
1: We use contiguous to mean like kind of close. You know what I mean? And that's just dainty, I think.
2: Yeah, I'm just curious. I'm just curious. I'm going to do because you technically what they're saying basically is contiguous is wrong.
0: Yeah.
2: And I'm just looking up contiguous United States right now. And I just want to see.
1: Well, I think unless you're a geologist, specifically one working for the government, I think that you're probably saying contiguous United States.
0: Yeah, most of us know what it means.
2: Yeah.
0: Or most of us know what we mean when we say it, I should say.
1: Yeah, I've never used the word conterminous.
2: Yeah.
1: Conterminous? Yeah. I can't even
2: interestingly, interestingly enough, Wikipedia, the opening article goes, the contiguous United States. I just looked up that title. The contiguous United States, also known as the U.S. mainland, officially referred to as the conterminous United States, consists of.
1: Oh, boy.
2: I think we're back to, like, that's just a theory.
1: Well, I think, like, our friends, the geologists, can use conterminous all they want. Yeah. I won't object.
0: You're Saying It Wrong is part of the NPR network and is produced in the studios of KMUW in Wichita, Kansas by me, Fletcher Powell. Kathy Petras records from her home in Armilla, Spain. Ross Petras from his home in Toronto, Ontario in Canada. Torin Anderson composed our theme music. Our digital team is Beth Golay and Carly Cooper. 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Thanks for joining us. We'll be back next week.

0: Thanks for joining us for Your Saying It Wrong. 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
1: I'm Beth Golay, and this is Marginalia. Author C.J. Farley and I met in an unorthodox way. He was targeted by an AI scam claiming to represent Marginalia, inviting him to be a guest on the show in return for a, quote, production fee. Farley reached out to me directly following this correspondence, and after chatting about his 2025 novel, Who Knows You by Heart, I knew I wanted to talk about it because it dives into the implications AI has on one woman who begins working at a big tech company. Farley and I recently discussed aspects of his novel as well as the realities of AI in our present world. Here's our conversation.
2: Thanks a lot for having me, Beth. So Who Knows You by Heart is a novel about a young Black female coder who's working for a nonprofit, who's facing some family debts and some other issues in her personal life, who decides to join the world of big tech because she frankly needs the money. And when she joins this big tech firm, she gets recruited to work on this secretive AI project that really challenges her notions of corporate responsibility, of personal identity, and what she wants out of her work, out of her love life, and really out of the world. It is not a work of science fiction. It really is a work of science presence. And it's a love story. It's a thriller. It's a book that deals with a lot of the issues that we're currently grappling with today in the world of artificial intelligence. But you'll have a lot of fun reading it. It's also very satiric, very comedic, very romantic. I tried to make it a lot of fun.
1: So as you mentioned, the main character in the book is Octavia Crenshaw, and a slightly lesser character is Walcott Neville. Both are Black. Can you talk about race and its intersection with big tech and AI? Because when Octavia starts in coding, it's prior to this current time when the novel is set, when DEI efforts are being punished.
2: One thing I wanted to dive into in the world of big tech that is not much discussed is that big tech, especially as you go higher and higher up the corporate food chain, is not very representative of the larger population. There are fewer women,

0: companies that are mostly white and mostly male in their upper echelons, these digital devices, these AI tools aren't objective, and they reflect the biases of the people that are putting them out. Years ago, Aiki edited a book called Sex, Race, and Robots by Dr. Ayanna Howard. She's a great roboticist. She was at The Ohio State University. She was the dean of the School of Engineering. She's now going to be the 12th president of Spelman University, of Spelman College, a historically black college. And she made the point that this is really a problem when we start to unroll and unfurl all these AI devices that we think are so objective and we think are so neutral, when really they're encoding and locking in the biases of our society. So that's something that I grapple with in the book.
1: Yeah, you touch on that quite a bit, that AI is racist. This is a quote. AI bias is worse than human bias because we do not question it. And there were even a couple of references to digital colonialism. Can you unpack that for us?
0: Yeah, you know, years ago, I used to work as a music critic for Time magazine. And I remember I did an interview once with Prince, you know, who was then going by the artist formerly known as Prince. He was going by this unpronounceable symbol. And as the interview began, I put out my tape recorder, as I always do, because I love to tape interviews to make sure I get everything people say on the record and accurately. And Prince waved me off. He didn't want to have his voice recorded. I'm like, what's up? Why can't I tape you? And he's like, well, I don't know what the tech of the future will do with my voice. So I want to make sure I maintain control of it. I'm paraphrasing what he said because I didn't get to tape it. And at the time I thought, because this was way back in 1999, I was like, Prince is paranoid. But now, decades later, as we've gone through this AI revolution, I realized that Prince was prescient, that he recognized back then, he was such a visionary, that we would have these kinds of technologies that can manipulate the ownership of art, of voices, of the written word, and other things that people put out and control it. And he wanted to maintain all that control as much as he possibly can. So that's part of digital colonialism, I think, because right now we're engaged in this sort of artistic war, this creative war, this war of ideas about who really owns the work that you put out there. Should people be able to sample it? Because that's basically what these computers and AI devices are doing. They're sampling our work like giant rappers and not paying us any kind of royalty or any kind of monetary response to taking our work. And until we sort of sort out the idea of it, I think ordinary people are going to suffer. Our art, our work, our output is going to be colonized simply by the people who are the masters of the digital companies.
1: There were so many other references to literary works throughout this entire book. Can you talk to me about the importance of some of these works to you?
0: I've always been a lover of the written word, and I was born in Kingston, Jamaica, but I grew up in Brockport, New York. My parents were both college professors, and they would always have, you know, great literary figures coming by the house or visiting the college. I remember one time Isaac Asimov, the great science fiction writer, he came to visit Brockport State, and it was great to sort of hear him read from some of his great work. And so throughout this book, you know, I pay tribute to some of the literary figures that really inspired me. And in fact, the title of the book was actually inspired by Derek Walcott. The book is written in the second person. And this is a great poem that Derek Walcott wrote called Love After Love. The time will come when, with elation, you will greet yourself arriving at your own door, in your own mirror, and each will smile at the other's welcome and say, sit here, eat. You will love again the stranger who was yourself. Give wine, give bread, give back your heart to itself, to the stranger who has loved you all your life, whom you ignored for another who knows you by heart. And that poem really had a response in me, something I've always thought about. And so I sort of took the title of the book was inspired by that line, who knows you by heart. So throughout the book, I sort of paid tribute to some of the great artists that have inspired me. And I think it's also, it speaks to

0: know, what we as human beings have created as artists, and to not lose that connection to our creative selves in this world, this new age of AI.
1: Well, talk to me about the disclaimers we're hearing at the end of audiobook productions. Yours included it, and I think yours even had one sentence more than I'm typically used to hearing. What's that disclaimer all about?
0: Which disclaimer specifically you're talking about?
1: Oh, just that no part of this audiobook may be used to train AI.
0: Yeah, I think that's a big problem that we're all facing, that more and more we're being asked to participate in the world of AI, even if we're trying to stay away from it. You'll find, you know, things in agreements to use various digital devices that you can't really opt out on or difficult to, because they desperately need our information. They need to see how we communicate so they can build their devices to do better and be bigger. And it's hard to sort of remove ourselves from all that. But I do think there's a certain limitation on what they can get out of us in our written communication, because there are things beyond the written word that make up what it is to be human. I think the written word helps to capture it for human beings, but computers, AI devices can't learn about the whole human experience simply from just reading what we're written. And I say that because I once worked on an audiobook with Ken Liu, the great sci-fi writer, and it was a translation of Lao Tzu's Tao Te Ching. And there's a line from that that really kind of spoke to me. The path that can be walked is not the path that lasts. The name that can be spoken is not the name that endures. Nothingness, the origin of heaven and earth. Presence, the mother of all creation. And those are the words of Lao Tzu, the great Chinese philosopher. And what that means to me is two things. One is that the written word isn't all that we're about. There are glances, there are touches, there's other kinds of experiences we have that speak to what we're about. And then two, there's this mysterious component about human consciousness. We don't even know where it originates, despite thousands of years of studying it. And so it's unclear whether people who are behind these AI devices will ever be able to bottle it and capture it. And so that's important. And also the whole notion of presence. I think embodied experience, being able to go out there in the world and be in a delivery room or be in a marathon race or travel to Mars. These are all things that you have to be there to fully understand what they're about. And the written word just by itself, in the absence of embodied experience, doesn't completely capture it. And so despite the fact we have all these AI devices tracking us, tracking every written word and every uttered sentence, they can't completely capture our experiences because they're not there, because they're not part of this embodied experience that human beings have. And that's one reason why AI, as currently devised, probably will never be able to sort of capture that full human experience.
1: I want to talk a little bit about names, because there was one part of the book where our narrator is talking about, I'm assuming it's a Taylor Swift character, because she writes songs about the people she's dated. She doesn't mention them by name. But there's this quote, but the sad funny thing is, once a detail is changed or a name, is it really you anymore? And our narrator has nicknames for almost everybody, but not everybody. Talk to me about the power of a name and the power of replacing a name instead of using a given name.
0: Yeah, part of what I was doing there is playing around with what AI itself does, where often it hallucinates things, makes up citations and quotes, because it has problems figuring out things on the fringes of its training data. Another thing that I was doing there is actually drawing from my own experiences as a reporter and a music journalist. You know, years ago, I interviewed Taylor Swift in Nashville. And this is only when she was like 20, 21 years old. She was very young. This is around the time she released Speak Now. And I was struck by how much more she knew about the music industry than I did as his veteran reporter even then. She's had such deep insights into the way the business worked and into what she wanted to do. I remember one thing she told me she wanted to do at the time is she wanted to spend more time visiting the studios of other songwriters and producers so she could get some firsthand experience in seeing them in their own environment, seeing what they do, and so she could replicate it, because she didn't want to depend on the Nashville machine to give her songwriting partners. She wanted to write and produce her stuff herself. And this is from a very young age. She's already thinking ahead. And so that kind of forward thinking, that kind of control over your business and your art really inspired me for this book, because I think that's what's called upon in this new age of AI, to have artists and writers and musicians and entrepreneurs of all sorts really have that kind of forward thinking control over not only their art, but the business aspects of it. And so she very much inspired, you know, Taylor Swift, and some of the characters and some of the wordplay in this book, because I decided she was such a genius at creating and controlling her own world. And even now, she's forward thinking about what her response is to AI. There have been reports in the press about her moving to sort of trademark her voice and her likeness and using trademark law as a new way of trying to make sure that AI can't take her work in unauthorized ways. Now, she hasn't announced exactly why she made those moves, but that's a speculation. And if true, it's very inspiring to see an artist at her level take those kinds of steps. And that's one reason why she's sort of an inspiration for some of the characters in this book.
1: You know, Pope Leo just came out with an encyclical on AI. What do you make of what he has to say about it?
0: Yeah, I thought that the Pope's encyclical was actually fascinating. I think it's great to see him taking these kinds of moral stands on things that are gripping society. I thought that one thing that really sort of stood out to me is the fact that in the encyclical Magnifica Humanitas, that he actually quoted J.R.R. Tolkien, one of my favorite writers. And I think in doing so, he did what my book was trying to do, and showing that art is not something that should be passively let to sort of be torn apart by our new digital overlords, but art can inspire us and even serve as a fortress against some of these ideas that maybe are trying to undermine what humanity is about. There's a line that the Pope quotes in the encyclical from J.R.R. Tolkien that goes, "It is not our part to master all the tides of the world, but to do what is in us for the succor of those years wherein we are set, uprooting the evil in the fields that we know, so that those who live after may have clean earth to till." Those are Tolkien's words quoted by the Pope. And I found it inspirational because it says to me, you know, people feel overwhelmed by AI right now. They feel like there's nothing they can do. They're up against trillionaires and they can't stop it. And here's the Pope quoting Tolkien saying, hey, you know, take a step back. You know, you got to do what you can here. You may not be able to do everything, but if you do enough, if you do what you can, that's a start, and be satisfied with that. And that's quite an encouraging, I think, uplifting message to put out there in the world. And also, I should say, it also shows the power of art. The fact that the Pope would turn to a fantasy writer, J.R.R. Tolkien, who was also quite an enthusiastic Catholic, that he would turn to Tolkien for inspiration into how to deal with this new AI age. I think it's a vote in confidence. I think a vote in support of the power of art to support us during challenging times.
1: I did find it interesting how you noted in the book how, you know, tech jargon is working its way into our daily lives. We talk about not having the bandwidth to be able to do something, or there was a strong Bluetooth connection between two people. And that to me speaks about just where we are in this journey with technology.
0: And I think language is something very important, because language to some extent is being used to manipulate us to think that AI is more than it is. Now, it may end up being just exactly what the tech overlords are saying it's going to be, something that really is transformative and truly competing with human intelligence. But even that phrase, artificial intelligence, is something that to a certain extent is kind of hype. It's kind of just marketing language of the kind that, you know, Don Draper from Mad Men would be proud of. Back in 1956, when they had the first big AI conference. One reason why they called it artificial intelligence is because some of the other terms that were being bandied about back then, like information processing, just weren't grabbing people in that same way. It didn't excite them about the possibilities of this new technology. It also didn't speak to the idea that maybe this could challenge human intelligence. If you think about AI as something just probability matching or information processing, if you give it another name, then suddenly it doesn't seem quite as magical because it's not really doing what human brains do. It's not truly thinking. All it's really doing is playing the possibilities. It's really just information processing. And when you think of it in that way, it suddenly becomes not as scary, not as magnificent, and maybe not worth the huge investment people are putting in it. Now, in the end, again, it may surpass those things, but for now, just bear in mind, these companies are coming up with these terms. They want you to think of it as intelligence because they want to make you think this is on par with what humans do, when really it's doing something very different to accomplish what it does.
1: You know, there were a few different themes throughout the book, but one is a word you just mentioned, magic.
0: Yeah, I think that the word magic sort of speaks to two things in the book. One thing is this, is that there's a certain kind of marketing that's going on with AI, where because AI is a black box, even people that are creating it don't quite know why it's working, how it's happening. That both frightens and intrigues people into believing more in it, especially if you're outside of the AI community. There have been studies that show that the more people know about AI, people that are truly part of the field, they actually are less impressed sometimes by what AI is doing because they know the mechanics of it and know that it's not truly doing something that surpasses what human beings are doing. That said, there's another part of that whole notion of magic that I'm speaking to in this book, in that, you know, people have studied what human consciousness is for thousands of years, and we still don't know, you know, if there's a soul. We don't know what actually produces this narrative we have going on in our heads, and it still, to a certain extent, is a kind of magic. And I find it fascinating that people would spend billions, if not trillions of dollars in investment and in trying to bottle that magic in a mechanical device when we don't even truly understand it. So to a certain extent, we have an AI industry that is focused on, despite all of its technological prowess, despite all of the technicians and scientists that are working within it, that's focused on capturing magic. And that, to me, I've always found that sort of contradictory and also really kind of interesting.
1: We mentioned at the top of the show that you were contacted by some scammers who used AI to propose an interview with me, and you were able to see that it was a scam right away. Do you have advice for authors who are out there who might be receiving the same scam, or for readers who might have concerns about AI? Do you have any advice?
0: Yeah. Number one, I should say that I did not see it was a scam right away. When I first got the message from someone who seemed to be you, Beth, I was super excited. I love the show. I'm like, finally, Marginalia is recognizing me. I can go on the show. And then when I got the next message from them saying that as part of the coordination and production process, there's a one-time production contribution, I thought, okay, I don't think that Beth would be asking me directly for money. That doesn't make any sense to me. And then I went back and forth over a couple of days. I even asked, are you an AI chatbot? And this thing said, thank you for asking. No, I'm a real person. But then I noticed that some of the answers seem very, very similar to the answers they had before. I thought, this doesn't seem like the real way a person talks. And it began to make mistakes. It called me by the wrong name. It called my book by the wrong title. And it kept on sending me messages. And finally, I directly asked it. I said, I called NPR directly and spoke to the real Beth on the phone. Who or what are you? And that was on June 1st. I didn't get a reply after that. So it's very disturbing. I think that one thing that I came away with is how disturbing it is to find out that something you thought was human, something you thought was real, was not real. It was AI. And it's a disturbing feeling, almost a ground being dropping away from you, that we're all going to feel increasingly in the years to come. And I think one reason why we feel that is because in some aspects of our lives, AI is not just a degree of difference, like, oh, a little AI is fine. It's a category shift. And that disturbs us, especially when it comes to art. There was a scientific paper that I saw that said that, you know, when AI is involved in some things, it's not like, you know, adding a little bit of salt to a meal and you think, okay, too much salt is too much. It's more like a cockroach, where if you're eating soup and a cockroach just puts a little leg into that soup, you're not going to eat it at all, because it's now become a category shift from being something acceptable to being something foul. I think creativity is one of those things where we're actually actively repelled when we find out that AI is involved in it in any way, whether it's an ad campaign, whether it's a work of art, whether it's a pitch to be on a show. It becomes disturbing when you find out AI has done it. Someone sent you a love letter and you thought, oh my gosh, they're in love with me. And you find out AI generated, you're going to be repelled. And so I think we're going to see that more and more in the years to come. And I think that one thing that's happening is more and more people are saying in different areas, they're guaranteeing that AI was not involved. We saw that with iHeartRadio, now has a guaranteed human component, where they sort of say the podcasts and some of their other products are guaranteed human, that AI is not involved. DC Comics recently announced that they will not use AI in the production of their comic books. And so it'll be interesting to see how many more industries will come out and sort of say, like organic food, that, hey, this is guaranteed human and you won't have AI involved in this. And on the other hand, more and more AI is involved in just the emails you put out there, the production of some books. And it's almost like they're trying to force it down our throats, because the more we have AI, the less we're able to refuse it in other areas of our life. So I would say just be vigilant about AI. Don't take anything at face value. Try to contact a human being to verify that what you're being contacted by is actually on the level and is real. And those are some of the steps we need to take in this new age of AI to make sure our connections are authentic.
1: You described Who Knows You by Heart as a love story, as a thriller. It has some humor in it. Sometimes it felt like a horror novel to me. What do you want readers to take away from this book?
0: Yeah, I want readers to, one, have a great time reading Who Knows You by Heart. It is a love story. It is a thriller. I think you can have a lot of fun reading it. I think, especially in this new technologically challenged age, there's something important about spending time in your own head or with a book club, reading a book. There's a line from Rilke about how, and I'm paraphrasing, about one of the most important things one person can do for another is help them to protect their own solitude. I think books are part of that. I think we shouldn't get away from that. So I hope people really, you know, just have a good time in their own heads reading this book. I also hope that people take the book and recognize that we're in challenging times. I think about that last line of The Great Gatsby, about the green light at the end of Daisy's dock, and that whole line about, and so we beat on, boats against the current, borne back ceaselessly into the past. And I think of AI as that green light, maybe symbolizing money, maybe symbolizing, you know, completely overwhelming wealth, this siren call that's calling us in with this promise of this incredible paradise that will come when we have AI that may never come to pass. And then the fact that the way it really works is by sampling what other artists have done in the past, sampling what we as human beings have already created, and trapping us in our own culture, trapping us in our own words of the past. And so we beat on, boats against the current, borne back ceaselessly into the past. You know, The Great Gatsby is a tragedy, and the age of AI could also be a tragedy unless we stop heading towards that green light, unless we resist that lure of the green light and come up with ways in which the wealth of AI, the training data of AI, is changed in a way that benefits a lot of people and not just a few.
1: Well, the book is Who Knows You by Heart. CJ Farley, thank you so much for joining us today.
0: Thank you so much for having me. I really appreciate it.
1: Who Knows You by Heart by CJ Farley was published by William Morrow. Marginalia was produced at KMUW Wichita and is part of the NPR network. Our editors and producers for this week's show are Haley Krausen and Lou Ann Stevens. Torin Anderson composed our theme music. This is Marginalia. I'm Beth Golay.
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11: Empathy is the understanding that someone else's world is just as real as yours.
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13: Live from NPR News in Washington, I'm Nora Rahm. Search and rescue operations are entering a critical phase in Venezuela after this week's devastating earthquakes. Authorities say more than 900 people have died. The death toll is expected to rise as crews continue searching collapsed buildings. As relief efforts expand, a Venezuelan community in South Florida is mobilizing to help. Helen Acevedo of member station WLRN reports.
14: Officials in Doral have partnered with local nonprofits and small businesses to collect necessities like non-perishable food, bottled water, and pet food. Freddy Solorzano is president of the International Coalition for Venezuela. He says rescue efforts in Venezuela will require international assistance.
15: Se necesita que las ayudas de los países del mundo
14: desarrollado. Aid from developed nations, he says, is needed to rescue people who are still alive but trapped beneath the rubble. Solorzano says one of the biggest concerns among the community is making sure donations reach people directly affected by the disaster. Doral officials have asked the public to donate only through official channels. For NPR News, I'm Helen Acevedo in Miami.
13: The U.S. was once the undisputed research engine of the world. Now China is taking a dominant role. NPR's Alyssa Nadworny has more.
16: China is investing heavily in university research. At the same time, the Trump administration has upended the federal pipeline of research dollars to American institutions. David Corey, a scientist at Harvard Medical School, was one of the researchers whose federal grants were frozen last year. He's been studying gene therapies meant to reestablish hearing in children. But the disruption to federal funds has meant his rivals in China are the ones finding breakthroughs.
17: You know, it may be that we can tell somebody, yeah, there's going to be a cure for your deaf child, but you're going to have to go to Shanghai to get it. And that's very frustrating.
16: China's billions are paying off. In a global ranking measuring academic output, Harvard lost its top spot to a university in China. In fact, 7 out of the top 10 schools are now in China. Alyssa Nadworny, NPR News.
13: According to new federal data, 5 million people dropped their healthcare.gov coverage this year after premium costs doubled on average. NPR's Selena Simmons-Duffin reports.
18: Last year, 24 million people picked an Obamacare plan, a record high. Now, the number of people enrolled has nosedived to 19 million. According to data from the Department of Health and Human Services, 4 million people dropped their ACA plan since January. That's on top of more than a million people who didn't even pick a plan. Health policy experts predicted people would drop their plans this year because premiums cost much more than they did last year. The Trump administration quietly posted the enrollment drop on a webpage Friday evening. Selena Simmons-Duffin, NPR News, Washington.
13: This is NPR News. Cape Verde advanced to the next round of the Men's World Cup. It's one of the smallest nations to play in the tournament and the smallest ever to reach the knockout stage of a Men's World Cup. NPR's Jasmine Gars reports.
19: This is Cape Verde's first World Cup ever, and they have surprised fans at every turn. They stunned recently when they blocked Spain, considered one of the best teams in the World Cup, from making a single goal. Key to their defensive power is 40-year-old goalkeeper Josimar José Evora Díaz, known as Vozinha, one of the breakout stars of this year's tournament. On Friday night, they drew 0-0 with Saudi Arabia, placing them second in their group and allowing them to advance on to the next round, the round of 32. Their following game will be against defending champions Argentina in Miami on July 3rd. Jasmine Garst, NPR News, Houston.
13: Thousands of scooter enthusiasts are in Rome this weekend to celebrate the 80th anniversary of the Vespa. It became a symbol of Italy's recovery after World War II. Cheap and stylish, it zipped through Rome carrying Gregory Peck and Audrey Hepburn in the 1953 film Roman Holiday. David Bemode came from the U.S. to celebrate.
20: We have a strong passion for Vespas. We watched Vespas in the movies, and we have 13 Vespas in Texas, and we wanted to ride our classic Vespa in Roma.
13: Vespa has been in continuous production since 1946. I'm Nora Rahm, NPR News in Washington.
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23: From NPR, this is Hidden Brain. I'm Shankar Vedantam. Imagine you're an architect, but instead of drawing up a plan for a skyscraper or a bridge, you've been asked to design the most sophisticated edifice in the universe, the human brain. Getting to work at your drafting table, you'd likely prioritize accuracy. You want this brain to perceive the world exactly as it is, a perfect mirror of reality. In your blueprint, the good and the bad, the rewarding and the threatening, all would be treated the same. Every event, every experience would be assigned equal weight, given the same attention, and remembered equally. But as any architect will tell you, there is a vast gulf between a design that works on paper and one that actually survives the elements. The same is true of our own minds. The architect of evolution wasn't interested in making us objective observers or serene philosophers. It wasn't trying to design a brain that took a fair and balanced view of the world. It was building a survival machine. To survive in a world filled with menacing predators, scarce resources, and social traps, the brain had to be designed with a series of built-in biases. Those are the same brains we have inside our heads today. It's why we focus more intently on some flavors of experience rather than others. In turn, these biases shape what we perceive, how we respond, and even the course of our most intimate relationships. This week on Hidden Brain, the lopsided ledgers in our minds and how we can bring them into balance.

0: Let's say you're a music critic attending a symphony. For 2 hours, 80 musicians play in perfect, breathtaking harmony. The strings are soaring, the brass is precise, and the conducting is fluid. But in the final minute of the performance, a single violinist hits a flat note. It lasts for less than a second, a tiny discordance in an otherwise flawless evening. When you sit down to write your review, what do you remember? If your brain were a perfect recording device, that 1 second error would be a mere blip, buried under 2 hours of beauty. But for a critic, and that means all of us, that one flat note can become the entire story. It lingers in our minds and shapes how we remember the evening. At the University of California, Davis, psychologist Allison Ledgerwood studies how and why this happens. Allison Ledgerwood, welcome to Hidden Brain.
1: Thank you so much for having me.
0: Allison, a few years ago, you noticed something peculiar about the way you responded to developments in your work life. What did you notice?
1: I noticed that I could have a big success or a small success one day. An academic paper gets accepted, or I meet a new work colleague who I'm really excited to become friends with. And that would be lovely. But then the next day or later that day, something negative would happen. A paper would get rejected. Somebody would snap at me in the hallway or not look happy to see me. And I couldn't get that negative out of my head. And this would happen even if the good thing was way more important than the bad thing. When I took a step back, the negative seemed to stick with me all day, all week.
0: You observed a similar dynamic when reading over your student evaluations. Some forms of feedback stick in your head?
1: So I teach these big classes, 200 students, 300 students, and at the end of each quarter, you get teaching evaluations that are passed out by the university and ask some questions about the class and the professor so that you can get feedback on what's going well and what you could do better. And often I would get a lot of glowing comments, right? I'm flipping through them and it's like, this is the best class I've taken so far at UC Davis. And this was one of the best professors I've ever had. And everything seems rosy. And then I would come across a single negative comment, right? Somebody says, yeah, I could have found all of this online. And I'm devastated. I'm counter-arguing in my head. I'm thinking about the hours and hours and hours of work I put into pulling together these sources from different places so that the students wouldn't have to just have everything canned from a textbook. And then I start thinking they don't appreciate this, as if it's the whole class.
0: Yeah.
1: None of them want to be in this class. They would just rather be finding this information on YouTube. Why am I even here? Instead of contextualizing that as one comment out of the hundreds that I had gotten, right?
0: Now, I think many people have experienced what you've experienced, Allison. And of course, it doesn't just happen in work settings. You were driving recently when you noticed the same thing at work.
1: Exactly. So a few weeks ago, I had this perfectly lovely day and I was driving to pick up my kid from school. And I slowed down and stopped for somebody who was jaywalking across the street. And instead of saying thank you or even just ignoring me, she yelled at me. I think because it actually took her longer to wait and figure out if I was going or not than to just cross the street. But for whatever reason, she yells at me. And it takes me like an hour to stop feeling bad about it and perseverating on it and wondering, should I have done something different? What did I do wrong?
0: Let's Let's talk a moment about how this tendency to focus on the negative shows up not just in our personal lives, but also in the way we respond to the news. Between 2001 and 2004, NASA directed the voyage of a space probe called Genesis. It was a truly extraordinary piece of engineering designed to capture particles ejected from the sun for the very first time, truly an incredible feat of science. What happened on this voyage, Allison, and how do we remember it?
1: You know, you could argue that the Genesis space mission was 99% an amazing success. This was the first NASA space probe to go out and collect material beyond the moon's orbit and bring it back to Earth. The mission had three major scientific objectives, and all of them were met. But that's not what the headlines reported at the time or what many people remember about Genesis, because at the very end, after all of the successes, because of a tiny mistake in how some sensors were installed, the probe crash landed in the Utah desert, and that made the whole thing feel like a failure.
2: It looks like we have a no shoot, sir. Vector 200, put it on your nose, 8 miles, look for an impact.
3: BC, negative probe, negative shoot. Impact at 5855 Pascal.
2: Impacted
3: vehicle on the surface.
0: Now, the probe had traveled something like a billion miles. That's billion with a B. And in fact, much of the scientific information that the probe was sent to collect was in fact collected. And from a scientific point of view, the mission was a success, but that's not how we remember it.
1: Exactly. We focused on that one little thing that went wrong. I mean, crashing is not tiny. Crashing is a big crash. But in terms of, exactly as you said, the scientific objectives of the mission, it was a small blip. The scientists were able to recover the information they needed, and yet we think of it as a failure.
0: Let's talk a moment about how our tendency to harp on the negative can shape even geopolitical conflict and war. Some years ago, Allison, researchers produced an in-depth analysis of how Germany ended up in World War I, not because necessarily it was under threat, but because it believed that it was under threat from its neighbors.
1: Right. So if you're a country and you are looking for possible problems, possible threats to address, it makes sense, right, that the possibility of a threat would grab your attention, and it could lead you to make some bad choices because you kind of overestimate the strength of that threat.
0: I mean, this was probably true even when it came to something like the Cold War. The United States and the Soviet Union greatly overestimated how belligerent and dangerous the other side was and effectively brought the whole world to the brink of annihilation.
1: Right. Each side is focusing on what could go wrong. They're focusing on the possibility of that threat and focusing so much on the possibility of something going wrong without also focusing on the possibility that it could go right, that things could de-escalate, leads to this kind of escalating, oh no, we better be prepared for the worst possible case. And then, oh no, we'd better be prepared for the worst possible case, and on and on.
0: And it's so interesting, I think, when we think about geopolitical conflict or the ways that nations interact with each other, I think we often forget that there are human beings who are basically involved in these negotiations. These are human beings who are making judgments. And so in some ways, it ought to be unsurprising that the way our minds think should shape these major, major events.
1: I couldn't agree more. And I think you see this in all kinds of settings, right? We think of historical forces as somehow not being biased by human psychology. And in all of these cases, right, we're squishy humans, we're fallible, we have all kinds of biases in our minds that influence how we think and how we make sometimes very consequential decisions.
0: The human brain operates like a very curious kind of magnet. It remains indifferent to shavings of silver and gold, but it's drawn to heavy, jagged shards of lead and iron. When we come back, why our minds are irresistibly drawn to the negative. 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I'm Shankar Vedantam. This is NPR.

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2: This is Hidden Brain. I'm Shankar Vedantam. In 1777, the English writer Samuel Johnson was talking with his friend and biographer James Boswell about the case of an Anglican clergyman who had been sentenced to death for forgery. Samuel Johnson remarked to his companion, "Depend on it, sir, when a man knows he is to be hanged in a fortnight, it concentrates his mind wonderfully." Even when the fate we're facing is far less severe than an execution, bad news tends to concentrate the mind. It crowds out the happy aspects of our existence. At the University of California, Davis, psychologist Allison Ledgerwood studies why this happens in the brain. Allison, we've been talking about the effects of what psychologists call the negativity bias. What is this bias?
3: Simply put, the negativity bias is the tendency for our brains to look for negative information and then hold on to it once we find it. This shows up in a lot of different ways, and the version that I study is that once we think about something in negative terms, that way of thinking about it tends to stick in our minds and resist subsequent attempts to change it.
2: Why would our brains be designed this way, Allison?
3: You know, we can tell an evolutionary story. I like to remind myself that we can't go back in time and like experimentally test that this is what happened. But it makes sense from an evolutionary perspective to think that, you know, when you're wandering along the plain in our ancestral past and you encounter a tiger, you really want a brain in that moment that's going to say, "Oh, hey, there's a tiger." And that's not going to forget about the tiger because you happen to glance at a tree and it looks pretty in the afternoon light, right? You want a brain that's going to say, "Tiger, tiger, tiger," and not stop saying tiger for a while after that.
2: So in some ways, the idea is that in our evolutionary past, at least, there was survival value in being very focused on negative or threatening information.
3: Exactly. You want your mind to focus on potential threats. You also want your mind to focus on mistakes. When we make a mistake, our mind fixates on it. Our body might feel bad, right? Guilty or upset or disappointed. And that's our brain and our body saying, "Hey, that didn't go the way that we wanted it to go. Next time, maybe we could do something different."
2: But of course, now that translates into a professor teaching her students, getting 199 positive reviews and then getting one negative review and saying, "Oh my God, let me focus on the negative review, the negative review, the negative review."
3: Absolutely. So sometimes the negativity bias in our minds is really functional. It helps us learn from mistakes. It helps us identify problems that we need to fix, often in collaboration with other people. And sometimes it just gets you stuck on something that doesn't seem to have any use that you would rather not be thinking about.
2: Now, Now, I suppose we can notice our tendency to overweight the negative, and we might wish that our brains didn't do this. But if we could wave a magic wand and make this happen, if we could remove our tendency to focus on the negative, would that be a good thing, Allison?
3: I don't think so at all, Shankar. And the reason is because of this function of negativity bias that we talked about earlier. It is useful to pay attention to real threats.
2: Hmm.
3: It is useful to pay attention to real mistakes that we can learn and grow from and do better next time. And it is useful to pay attention to real problems in our environment, in society, in the situation around us that we can address by working together with other people.

0: You've been particularly interested in the idea of framing. Things in the world aren't necessarily inherently positive or negative. We can feel differently about the same person or object or event depending on how it's described. Why is framing so significant, Allison?
1: There's tons of research across many different disciplines, political science, psychology, economics, focused on this idea of framing, that the way that we feel about a person or an event is going to change depending on how it's described or framed. And at its heart, at the most basic level, this is just that proverbial glass that can be seen as half full or half empty. It matters how somebody describes the glass to you. If somebody says, hey, look at this half full glass, you think, this is great. There's water in there. If somebody says, hey, look at this half empty glass, you think, oh no, it's half empty.
0: The psychologists Daniel Kahneman and Amos Tversky once conducted an influential study on the effects of framing. Can you describe the study for me and what it found?
1: Kahneman and Tversky conducted early work showing that seemingly trivial changes in wording could produce really striking changes in people's preferences. So in their 1981 research, they told participants, imagine that there's been an outbreak of an unusual disease and 600 lives are at stake. And then they randomly assigned people in their study to one of two groups. For the first group, they went on to describe some possible response options in terms of how many lives would be saved, right? If you go in this direction, this many lives would be saved. If you go in this with this response instead, that many lives will be saved. For the second group, they described those same options in terms of how many lives would be lost. So, for example, out of 600 lives, you're thinking in one case about the 400 that will be saved, or in the other case, the 200 that will be lost.
0: What Daniel Kahneman and Amos Tversky found was that simply framing outcomes in positive or negative terms dramatically altered people's preferences. When choices were framed in terms of lives saved, people tended to avoid risk. When those same choices were framed in terms of lives lost, people became more willing to gamble. I asked Allison to tell me about other work that also looks at how we describe the successes or failures of groups and how we then come to see those groups.
1: So in one of these studies, professionals were asked to evaluate a work team based on some information about that team's past performance. Half of the participants in the study, randomly assigned, were told that 30 out of 50 of the team's past projects had been successful. The other half of the participants were told that 20 out of 50 of the team's past projects had been unsuccessful. So mathematically, it's the same identical information, right? But some participants were focused on the part of the glass that was full. Some participants were focused on the part of the glass that was empty. And then the question was, do you fund the work team? Like, how likely are they to succeed? And participants wanted to fund the team more when its past performance had been described in terms of successes than when its past performance had been described in terms of failure.
0: I understand the same phenomenon is sometimes at work in medical settings when patients are deciding whether to go forward with a surgery. How the surgery is described can change whether we decide it's a good idea or a bad idea.
1: Right. So imagine I tell you a national panel is evaluating a recently developed surgical procedure that involves new robotic technology. And a three-year study on the procedure just concluded, based on the data, experts agree that it has a survival rate of 70%. Or, I tell you, it has a mortality rate of 30%. Same information again. But participants in a study like this are much more favorable towards the procedure when it's described in terms of the survival rate than when it's described in terms of the mortality rate.
0: Now, on its surface, these framing effects might not seem like they're about the negativity bias, or at least they are not about the negativity bias alone. When you tell people the surgical procedure has a 70% survival rate, people do focus on that positive news. But here is how the negativity bias kicks in. Allison has run studies where people are presented either the positive or the negative information. Then she presents people with the other side of the coin. The people who got the positive framing first now get the negative framing. The people who got the negative framing about the mortality rate of the procedure are now presented the same information with the positive framing, the survival rate.
1: In our research, we start out the same way that all these framing studies have in the past. Half the participants see a person, a politician, an event, a surgical procedure framed in positive terms. Half of them see that same thing framed in negative terms. But unlike in past research, we don't stop there. We keep going. So people in our studies who see, let's say, a surgical procedure framed in terms of its survival rate at time one, then see it reframed in terms of its mortality rate at time two. People who originally see the surgical procedure framed in terms of its mortality rate, then later see it reframed in terms of its survival rate. And our question is, can people just follow along with this as the vast literature on framing seemed to suggest, right? People just react to the frame that's right in front of them. I like the half full glass, I dislike the half empty glass, so maybe I can bounce back and forth easily between them. But that's not what we found, or it's only what we find half the time. When people see a positive frame first, and then it switches to a negative frame, survival rate switches to mortality rate, they follow right along. They like the procedure at first. When you reframe it, they don't like it anymore. But when we move in the opposite direction, when we start out with negatives and reframe as positives, participants tend to get stuck in the initial negative framing. They don't like the procedure when it's described in terms of mortality. And then when we say, hey, you can think of this in terms of survival rate, they still don't like it.
0: So in other words, if you tell me the procedure has a 70% survival rate and I like it, but then you tell me it has a 30% mortality rate, I change my mind and I now stop liking it. But if you start out telling me it has a 30% mortality rate, I don't like it. And now if you tell me it has a 70% survival rate, I still don't like it.
1: Yes, that initial negative frame seems to stick in your head and resist subsequent attempts to change it.
0: What does this tell you, that in some ways things seem to drift almost toward the negative side of the equation?
1: I think that our brains have a tendency to tilt towards the negative, right? That just fundamental negativity bias that our minds look for negative information and then hold on to it once we find it. And I think this is one way that our brains do that our brains are holding on to the initial

0: curious about, and we've looked at it in a few different ways, but probably my favorite is that we gave people a very simple math problem. We told them, imagine there's been an outbreak of an unusual disease and 600 lives are at stake. So that classic Kahneman and Tversky framing study. And then we just asked them, if 100 lives are saved, how many will be lost? Or if 100 lives are lost, how many will be saved? So everyone just has to calculate 600 minus 100 and come up with the answer of 500. Mm-hmm. But whereas some people have to convert from positives to negatives to get that answer, the second group, the other people, have to convert from negatives to positives.
1: Can you unpack that last part just a little bit more?
0: Sure. So some people, to solve the problem of 600 minus 100, have to convert from lives saved to lives lost, right? If 100 lives are saved, how many will be lost? Other people are doing the same math problem, but they're calculating if 100 lives are lost, how many will be saved? And then we timed how long it took them to solve the problem. Everyone can do it in a few seconds, but it takes people significantly longer when the math problem involves converting from negatives to positives than when it involves converting from positives to negatives.
1: Hmm. So it's almost as if you have a, you know, if the brain was a freeway system or a road system, then the negativity information flows on the highways and the positivity information flows on the back streets.
0: I love that analogy, yeah.
1: Our minds tend to focus on things that are threatening or distressing. Often, what this means is that we walk around with an excessively negative view of our lives and the world. But there are ways to manage our tendency to focus on the negative, and even ways to turn this bias to our advantage. When we come back, rebalancing bad with good. 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I'm Shankar Vedantam. This is NPR.

0: Hidden Brain continues in just a moment. This is 89.1 KMUW. Science Friday is coming up at 1 o'clock. KMUW Coffee Club members, we're nearing the end of the month, and you don't want to forget to stop by the Spice Merchant and pick up your free pound of coffee. The last day for pickup this month is Tuesday. Thanks again for being a sustainer. 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
2: 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I'm Shankar Vedantam. 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Again, that's feedback@hiddenbrain.org. Allison Ledgerwood is a psychologist at the University of California, Davis. She studies the tendency of the brain to focus on the negative and how different frames can change the way we see events in a positive light or a negative light. Now, Allison, as we've discussed, the goal

0: Here is not to eliminate our tendency to focus on the negative. There can be real value and benefit in noticing things that are dangerous or threatening or wrong. However, it is the case that the bias that we have toward the negative causes many of us to walk around feeling like our lives are much worse than they actually are. You say one way to combat this problem is to make an effort to notice things about our lives that are positive?
1: You know, what I take away from this research for my own life in part is that our brains have this fundamental tendency to tilt toward the negative. But exactly as you say, it doesn't work to suppress negativity. In fact, there's plenty of research showing that when you try to suppress negative emotions, it makes the negativity rebound stronger than ever. So we have to acknowledge the negatives. And as you pointed out, we can often use that to our advantage to work to change problems in our environment. But we can also try to help even out our brains, try to make it a little bit easier for our brains to also notice the positives. And we can just do that through practice, the same way that we learn any kind of cognitive or behavioral habit, right? Think about the first time you're driving in a new route to work. You have to pay a lot of attention. It's kind of hard. Maybe you make a wrong turn. But the 73rd time you are driving or walking or biking that same route, you can just do it automatically. It's easy. So the same thing happens with a new way of thinking as a new way of behaving. We can practice thinking of positives and use that to not counteract or replace, but to complement our brain's strength of focusing on negatives.
0: I understand that your colleague Robert Emmons has found that we can spend just a couple of minutes every day, and that can help us retrieve the positive things in our lives?
1: Yeah. So in his research, he had participants write for just a few minutes a day about things that they felt grateful or thankful for, and found that it substantially boosted their well-being over the course of the study. There's other research by my colleague, Tomika Unita, showing that sharing positives with other people can have a real boost for your health. So she looked at older couples sharing positive emotions during their day or having those positive emotions on their own. And she found that when they shared the positive emotions, that was uniquely good for health. It lowered their cortisol and actually had a lasting effect throughout the day.
0: And I think it's also the case that sometimes as we go through our lives, you know, we take the people around us a bit for granted and we feel like, you know, I can tell them all the negative things that are happening, all the things that I'm unhappy about in my life, and we forget to tell them about things that are positive that are going on in our lives. And of course, that's not a good way to spread positivity or to increase the net positivity in the relationship.
1: Yes, and there's actually research showing that capitalizing, that's what researchers call it, so celebrating positives with friends and people who are close to us is also very important. So we think about, like, our friends are so important for supporting us when something goes wrong. But it's also really important that we have people around us who can get excited for us when things go well.
0: I'm wondering whether you follow this advice yourself. Do you take a couple of minutes every day to write down the great things that are happening in your life or to share positive things that are happening with other people, Allison?
1: As with probably everyone, I'm much better at giving advice than following it myself. But I have tried at various points in my life to do the gratitude journaling and sharing positives with other people. So there was one period of time that I was feeling just really down about everything and realized that I was looking on the negative side of things very habitually. And I decided to try writing for a few minutes every evening about things that were positive, things that I appreciated, that I felt grateful for. And at first, it was very difficult. I would just stare at this blank sheet of paper for like 3 minutes or however long I set the timer on my phone. And then the timer would ring and I would be all grumpy and I'd write down dog, right? I guess.
0: As in you're grateful for your dog? That was the one thing
1: yeah,
0: you could think of?
1: Yeah, it was the one, but it wasn't accompanied. I want to be clear. It was not accompanied by like feelings of gratitude. I was mad at myself for making myself do the task. And I was basically saying, like, technically, my dog's not bad, I guess. And after a few days of that, it was definitely multiple days, right? I think I thought of a second example and started feeling slightly more appreciative of the dog. I mean, the dog was great throughout, right? The dog's a dog. The dog is happy to see me. The dog's lovely. It's not her fault. But I started thinking, like, oh, the dog and the way the dog smiles when I come home. And then a few days after that, it starts getting even easier, and I have maybe several sentences of things that I feel appreciation for. And then what I noticed over the course of a couple of weeks is that I started thinking of those little things during the day, not just when I sat down in the evening to do it intentionally, right? But it had become a more habitual style of thinking.
0: So in some ways, you're starting to notice things because in some ways, you're making yourself notice things.
1: Right. It starts out intentional. It starts out, I'm walking in a new way to work and I have to pay attention and turn right on this street and think of how my dog is actually a positive thing in my life. And then with practice, it gets easier. With practice, it becomes almost effortless and automatic in other parts of your day.
0: Now, please tell me that you have thought positive thoughts not just about your dog, but there are other things in your life that you also think are positive.
1: This is true. There are other things in my life that I also think are positive.
0: It reminds me, Allison, that the way you're describing this feels so much like the way exercise works. You know, the first day we do it, we're groaning and we're just really reluctant and we're like, do I have to do this? And you don't like doing this and you don't do very much of it. But of course, if you do it for a week and you do it for 2 weeks and you do it for a month, it starts to get progressively easier. And then you start to find new things that you'd like to do, new forms of exercise, and they just sort of build on one another.
1: Yes. So you're exercising a new thought pattern instead of like a physical muscle. And as you do it, it gets easier and easier.
0: So Allison, I understand that people in your life sometimes point out that you don't always practice what you preach in terms of focusing on the positive.
1: Plenty of people call me out when I am hypocritical about something, which I appreciate very much. My partner actually had this lovely practice when we first got together of celebrating successes when, right, we're both academics. So this is probably not unique to academia, but we're both academics and every success that we have is partial, is a little step towards the ultimate goal. You don't get a paper accepted. You write the paper and you submit it, and then it gets rejected, and then you revise it and you submit it again, and then you get requests for revision, and then you make the revision, right? It's this long process. My partner had this delightful habit when we got together of celebrating each stage in the process, each time you take a little step towards your goal with a special dinner. So I submitted the paper, I get a special dinner. I submitted a revision of the paper, I get a special dinner. I got feedback, I get a special dinner. And we've adopted this together because it both helps keep your attention on the positive, right? Instead of it getting lost in your day, because annoyingly, we never get to have a day that's just one success and nothing else happens, right? There's always something. So if you return to it in the evening, then it helps kind of pull that part of your day out for you and highlight it. And once again, you're sharing it with somebody else. So you're creating this shared reality about it and celebrating it together.
0: Another approach you advise people to take is to engage in what you call gain framing. What is gain framing, Allison?
1: Gain framing is just what we've been calling positive framing. So one thing I like to do is when I make a mistake, it usually feels bad. I perseverate on it. I think of all the things I wish had happened so that I wouldn't have made the mistake. But then if I can reframe the mistake in my mind as a learning opportunity, it doesn't get rid of all the bad feelings, right? Mm. But it focuses my attention on, okay, what can I do differently next time? And I'm kind of putting that energy into creating a new plan for the future.
0: Allison, you have a co-author, a political scientist, with whom you have collaborated on a number of projects. And at one point recently, the two of you felt like you had become participants in your own research. Tell me what happened.
1: So my colleague, Amber Boydston, here in the political science department at UC Davis, was working with me on just starting this research, and we applied for a grant to fund it. So we write the grant proposal, which is long and hard. We submit it. We wait for months and months to hear back. And finally, one day, we get an email back with a decision. So we hold our breath and cross all our fingers and toes and anything else we can find. And we open it up and it says, our grant has been funded. And we get maybe 2 seconds of unadulterated joy until we read the next sentence, which says, unfortunately, we had to cut your funding by half. And we were so disappointed that we lost half of our funding. And we're just sitting there feeling so bad about it. And then we go, wait, but we got half of our funding. Wait, are we participants in our own study here?
0: Yeah, because the pleasure of having the grant was stolen almost immediately by the fact that the grant was not what you expected. But of course, it hasn't stolen the entire pleasure, or at least it shouldn't.
1: It shouldn't at all. We were still able to do a large portion of the research with the half of the grant that we got. And 2 minutes before that, right, we hadn't had a grant at all. So we almost literally got a half full glass, but immediately focused on the part that was empty.
0: Hmm. That makes me think about one thing that I think happens to a lot of people, which is that when good things happen to us, we tend to absorb them fairly quickly, and then they become part of the background. They become part of the wallpaper, if you will. And so, you know, a second before you open this the news to discover that you got the grant, you would have given a lot to know that you got the grant. It would have made you so happy. But the moment you know that you got the grant, that sort of slips away into the background, and everything else, including the fact that the grant was cut in half, that comes into the foreground.
1: Yes. And you know, there's this really interesting research on how easily we adapt to our current circumstances. So we level set to whatever the current reality is, the current status quo. And I think this is one of those cases where we can adapt very quickly to a positive and maybe not quite so quickly to a negative.
0: You recently had an experience where you made an effort to celebrate the positive. I understand it made a real difference. Can you tell me what happened?
1: So in our house, we put everyone's successes on the fridge so that we can celebrate each other's positives and feel better about them ourselves. So a couple of weeks ago, my kid got an award at school. And of course, that goes on the fridge. I guess that's pretty normal to put it on the fridge. But we also try to notice it and mention it to each other when we walk by. And in our house, grown-up successes go up on the fridge, too, so that when I have a success or when my partner has a success, that goes up there, too. And so, for example, my partner comes home yesterday. So he has written a book on relationships that's coming out soon. And yesterday he came home from recording the audiobook. And he tells me that the director there said that it was one of the best readings he had ever heard. And then my partner turns away to go on with his day and do the other 63 things that he has to do, right? And I'm like, no, stop. First of all, that's amazing. That's an amazing thing for somebody to tell you. And second, go write that down right now. Print it out. We're putting it up on the fridge, and we're going to talk about it every time I walk by.

0: Let's talk a moment about the role that we play in bringing positivity or negativity into the lives of other people, Alison. Very often, I think, when someone is rude to us, when we are having a bad day, we may have a tendency to pass on this negativity to others. So in some ways, negativity begets more negativity. Are there ways to interrupt this cascade?
1: I think so. You know, every now and then I manage to do this in the middle of a fight with my partner or my kid. I see a way to be silly or make a joke, and then suddenly we can laugh together instead of being stuck in this negative spiral. So a few weeks ago, we were having a family dinner and we had just washed the tablecloth and my kid kept spilling little things on the table. She'd spill like a little bit of a sauce or one noodle, right? And my partner and I would rush to clean it up, and we're all getting kind of more and more stressed about trying to keep a tablecloth clean so that we don't have to do laundry again. And suddenly, I just had this impulse. So I picked up a big handful of what we were having for dinner, and I just slapped it down on the tablecloth. So there's this huge mess everywhere. And I'm like, I guess we're doing laundry. And we all get to laugh about it, right? Instead of being kind of sniping at each other and stuck in this negative space.
0: Yeah. I think it's sometimes hard when people treat us badly, when we are the recipients of negativity, to respond with something that is not negativity. Psychologists have long talked about the norm of reciprocity. You know, we are kind when we're treated kindly. We are rude when we're treated rudely. But really, I think what you're pointing to or what you're recommending is that we are kind when we're treated rudely. That's not easy to do.
1: It's not easy at all. And to be clear, I usually don't. But I think we can try, right? And then every now and then, there's this little window of opportunity that we get to interrupt that negative cycle.
0: I'm wondering, after having done all of this work on the negativity bias, do you feel like you yourself are able to be less negative as you go through your life, Alison?
1: I think the answer to that probably depends on the day. Some days I'm doing it pretty well and some days I'm not, and that's okay. But really what helps me is to think about these two pieces together. There's, what is the negative focus telling me? How can I use anger or negativity to fuel me? I try to think about bad mood as information. It's a messenger. It's saying something is wrong. And then also, how can I balance out that negativity with some positives in my own life?
0: Alison Ledgerwood is a psychologist at the University of California, Davis. Alison, thank you so much for joining me today on Hidden Brain.
1: My pleasure, Shankar. 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
0: Can you think of a time in your life when something negative crowded out all the positive things in your life? 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

0: 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Our audio production team includes Annie Murphy-Paul, Kristen Wong, Laura Quirrell, Ryan Katz, Autumn Barnes, Andrew Chadwick, and Nick Woodbury. Tara Boyle is our executive producer. I'm Hidden Brain's executive editor. If you like this episode, please share it with a friend or family member. The negativity bias shapes every aspect of our lives and contaminates the quality of our relationships. It helps to be aware of this bias, and I would be so grateful if you told other people in your lives to tune in and listen to the story. I'm Shankar Vedantam. See you soon.
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3: 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And Music Theater Wichita with Elf the Musical, a reminder that adults still know how to believe, but they sometimes need a reason. 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Science Friday is coming up next. It's 1 o'clock.
4: New treatments for pancreatic cancer and ALS show very hopeful results. I'm Ira Flatow, and this is Science Friday. Pancreatic cancer is among the most deadly forms of cancer and notoriously hard to catch early. But a new drug is giving patients a glimmer of hope.
5: We've never had a moment quite like this. So in my opinion, it is a breakthrough moment in the history of pancreatic cancer.
4: Plus, a new drug treatment for a rare genetic form of ALS helps some patients halt or even reverse debilitating symptoms of the disease. And how a proposed rule change at the OMB could force scientific research to conform to White House political objectives. All coming up after the break. Stay with us.

0: This week in the Global Village, we mark the birthday of Buena Vista guitarist Eliades Ochoa, spotlight acclaimed reggae group Third World, and also pop flamenco hitmakers the Gypsy Kings, and wrap up the week with two celebrations, Mozambique Independence Day and the best holiday of all, Take Your Dog to Work Day. That's all in the Global Village, Monday through Friday nights at 7, here on 89.1 FM KMUW.
1: This is Science Friday. I'm Ira Flatow. Later in the hour, a new drug for pancreatic cancer and why oncologists are calling it a game changer. And the challenges of space dirt. Yes, but first, the federal grant-making system that supports a lot of U.S. science research has a process. Researchers submit grant proposals that are vetted and scored by a committee of experts in that field, with top-scoring proposals recommended for funding in that ever-shrinking pool of dollars. That's how things have normally worked for decades. But a proposed rule change at OMB, the Office of Management and Budget, would bring a major shift, inserting a political review process to ensure the funds that are released match the priorities of the president. Those rules are now in a public comment period. In a recent editorial, Dr. Holden Thorpe, editor-in-chief of the Science family of journals, called the change another red alert for American science. He's with me now. Welcome to Science Friday.
2: Thanks, Ira. Great to be here.
1: Let's talk about how big a change that is, please.
2: Well, normally, and for the last 80 years, I think this is what has made American science dominant in the world. We have had a system where the review of scientific projects by the peers of the scientists who propose them have always taken precedence over any political considerations about the science itself. That is a vision that goes back 80 years to when someone named Vannevar Bush proposed to Harry Truman how this all should be set up. And the idea was that the curiosity and scientific judgment of scientists was going to get us to science that would be better for the United States than if we allowed it to be drawn into the political process, which would have two problems. One is we could do science that isn't that meritorious just for a political agenda, or we'd have to deal with the fact that political administrations change back and forth all the time, and that would make it very hard to sustain projects long enough to have them pay off. And I think any analysis would say that the promise of what was envisioned in 1945 has been realized up until 2 years ago when the U.S. was the dominant place for science in the world. But now what is being proposed is that politicians would have much more control over the science that gets done, including being able to cancel any project without cause at any time that has been evaluated according to the normal processes using funds that were appropriated by Congress. And those cancellations could be done by the executive branch. And that is something new. And if you go down from there, there is a regular political review that would be required of every single project. And then that feeds off into a lot of other problems where international collaborations would be extremely difficult, if not impossible, and lots of things that get away from the idea that science is a public good that serves everyone and is best when it's judged on the science itself and not the political ideas of the day.
1: You know, when you said 1945 and how long ago this was, my mind went to the famous Lysenko case where the Soviet Union under Stalin chose to politicize science and putting research under party control, judging ideas by whether they conform to party dogma instead of evidence, and they punished scientists who challenged the official line. And this sounds frighteningly familiar to this OMB directive, politicizing science.
2: Yeah, a lot of people are drawing that connection, and I think it's a fair one. You know, I tend to be an optimist, so I'm hoping that we haven't quite reached that point yet because we have a few more controls in place than were present in the case that you imagine, but it's certainly important for us to mobilize and make sure that people know that the scientific community objects to this. And I think the challenge with that is something like OMB is really in the weeds. I mean, most scientists, to the extent that they might follow this, they might look and see whether the amounts appropriated for the agencies were the same or hopefully a little bit higher than they were the year before, and then kind of forget about it. Because normally OMB just complies with the wishes of Congress and disperses the money. But I think, as we've seen throughout this administration, we have an activist OMB that has its own agenda.
1: Mm-hmm. Let's talk about the actual text of this OMB rule. And it says the changes are related to, quote, transparency, accountability, and proper oversight for the federal grant-making process. That's a big word salad, meaning what?
2: Well, I think two things. One is the administration has made a lot of statements about what it views as meritorious science, particularly in the realm of whether it has been reproduced or not and whether it can be reproduced. And there, the scientific community bears a little bit of the burden for allowing this to happen, because there have been some high-profile incidents of papers that went wrong, and that's made it easy to cast doubt on a lot more science than just the few incidents where this happens. But I think the other part they're talking about is the president's priorities as it relates to, for example, social science and studying things like climate change and vaccines that are politically charged, and the idea that the administration ought to have influence over whether those things are done or not. And I think one of the things people aren't looking at with this, if you're a fan of President Trump doing that right now, is that these regulations would be in place. And if history's any guide, one day the administration will switch hands. And when it does, I can't imagine that a Democratic administration would overturn these regulations, because who wouldn't want this kind of power? And so this is going to cause, at the very least, a whiplash effect. And much more than that, if you're a fan in one direction or the other of how this is implemented, you know, that's going to be frequently undone.
1: Do you think this is going to prevent younger scientists from entering the field if, as you say, this whiplash goes back and forth and back and forth?
2: Yeah, I think that's the biggest worry that all of us have. The thing that is probably more than anything else made the U.S. a scientific power is that we've always welcomed the best talent from anywhere in the world, whether it's here in the U.S. or elsewhere, to drive our scientific effort forward. And then I think beyond that is, if you're a young person in the U.S. and you're thinking about what you might do with your scientific training, is staying in the world where you're going to be supported by scientific grants with all these uncertainties the best way to do that? I mean, I think that's it's understandable if young people concluded that it wasn't. You know, I'm constantly out on the road encouraging them to stay the course, tell them about all the swings we've had back and forth over history, and hoping that they'll hang in there with us. But, you know, that's a worry we all have. And if we lose a generation, it'll be highly ironic, because one of the main points in 1945 of starting the science agencies and doing the work in the universities was that it would allow us to bring back people who had fought in World War II, who were very talented, who were going to need more training, and not lose that generation. And now we're talking about losing a generation of scientists 80 years later for a completely different reason.
1: Is there any kind of pushback that you see might be effective in mitigating what the OMB wants to do?
2: Well, the regulations are open for comments, and it's true that the administration doesn't have to follow those comments, but there are tens of thousands of comments now, and I think people should go on and make their comments, not because necessarily it's going to stop this in the immediate term, but as time goes on, as people lobby Congress and perhaps file lawsuits to try to do things about this, the more obvious public outcry is documented, I think the more effective that can be. And then I think the next thing is to, if you want to do something about this, write to your members of Congress and tell them that you're concerned about this. and that you respect the idea that Congress appropriated this money and that OMB's job is not to input its own agenda on that, but to honor the power of the purse that the Constitution gives the Congress and disperse the money according to the law.
1: You know, that's the irony of this whole thing, is that when the White House took all this money out of funding of science and NSF, Congress rightfully said, you know, this is important stuff. We should put that money back in, which they did. And then OMB said, oh, yeah, well, we've got another method we can keep this money from going out.
2: Yeah, that's a fair analysis.
1: And so now here we are again at looking for this pushback in the other direction. I know you've been following science policy for years. So how likely do you think this proposed change is actually going to take effect?
2: I try to be optimistic about it all. I think that it's possible it could take effect for some time. It could be undone by stronger language in the next budget bill, for example. But that might mean that it could take effect for a time. If you're more optimistic, maybe you hope that Congress can persuade OMB not to go down this road if we get to the right people. But I'd say at this point, it's certainly possible that these regulations could go in effect at least temporarily while the next budget bill, for example, gets done, which could have language in it that makes it more difficult to do this. And then lawsuits could get filed and that could go to the courts. And we've seen this over and over again in the last 18 months with indirect costs and various grants that got canceled and universities that were prohibited from taking grants. And so I would expect this to go down a very similar bumpy road that has a lot of back and forth in it.
1: A lot of bumpy roads in this last couple of years, hasn't it?
2: It certainly has been. Yeah. And you got to give a lot of credit to a lot of scientists out there who are still getting science done in this environment. I mean, I go all around the country and most of the time people want me to explain a lot of these things that are going on and try to cheer them up somehow. But I think I'm always the one that's cheered up because I go to places where there are graduate students and postdocs chugging away in the lab, producing knowledge and going on despite all of the rhetoric and signals that they get that are trying to stop them from doing that.
1: Well, Holden, thank you for doing what you do.
2: It's an honor to do it, and thanks for all you do to get the word out to people.
1: You're welcome. Holden Thorpe is editor-in-chief of the Science Family of Journals at the American Association for the Advancement of Science. When we come back, why a new pancreatic cancer drug may help unlock treatments for other types of cancer. This is Science Friday from WNYC Studios.
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0: This is Science Friday. I'm Ira Flatow. Pancreatic cancer is among the most deadly forms of cancer and can be difficult to catch early. But there is some good news. A new drug called daraxonrasib, which just finished its clinical trials, had some really promising results. And while it's not a cure, some oncologists are calling it a game changer, not just for pancreatic cancer, but potentially for other forms of cancer too. Dr. Zev Wainberg led a clinical trial for the drug and is the co-director of UCLA Health's GI Oncology Program. He joins us from Los Angeles. Welcome to Science Friday.
1: Thank you, Ira. Happy to be here.
0: Nice to have you. Okay, first tell us what this drug did. Just how effective was it for patients with pancreatic cancer?
1: Right, so this is a big moment for us because this is a drug that targets the dominant oncogene in cancer, but especially dominant in pancreatic cancer, and that's called KRAS. And this trial has gone through several studies over the last, I'd say, 4 or 5 years in a fairly accelerated timeline, initially showing that even in advanced, very advanced pancreatic cancer, for which the usual treatments are very short-lived, this drug was producing response rates. It was shrinking tumors. It was making people live longer than we ever could have expected. And when we saw that, the company and the investigators quickly moved to accelerate a randomized phase 3 trial in the same patient population, advanced pancreatic cancer patients who had already gone through some chemo, and randomized them. Half got a different chemotherapy regimen than they might have received before, which was the standard of care, versus this pill. And it fundamentally showed a dramatic improvement in both the ability to shrink tumors, both the ability to have cancer be controlled for a prolonged period of time, and it doubled the survival of that group of patients compared to chemotherapy alone.
0: So in the oncology world, the world of cancer, just how big a deal is this drug?
1: Well, I think every cancer, has its moment, so to speak. We saw that with targeted therapy in breast cancer about 30 years ago. We saw that with immunotherapy across the board in melanoma and lung cancers about 10 or 15 years ago. We've never had a moment quite like this. I've done a lot of studies, Ira, in pancreatic cancer, and most of them have failed. And if they didn't fail, they showed very marginal benefit. So in my opinion, it is a breakthrough moment in the history of pancreatic cancer.
0: What is it about this drug that might make it useful for treating other types of cancer?
1: So this oncogene, which is called KRAS, is the dominant oncogene across all of cancers, which means that it's mutated and altered in up to 25% of all cancers. That's led by pancreatic cancer, in which it's dominated in 90% of cases. I think pancreatic cancer is one of these cancers that we all recognize. We don't know a lot. We don't understand. Why do people get it? Why does it grow so quickly? What we know, though, is that this oncogene KRAS is the driving engine behind a lot of the growth of these pancreatic cancers. So people have been interested in blocking this and figuring out drugs to block this gene for about 50 to 60 years. It's gone through a huge, series of mainly downs, not ups, in trying to find drugs that effectively block this gene. And so this is one of the first, but probably not the only drug that is hitting that threshold of successfully blocking that gene at the source and effectively decreasing the cascade of signaling that runs through KRAS.
0: Mm-hmm. Has it shown effectiveness in other types of cancers yet?
1: So it's being studied actively in lung cancer and in colon cancer, mainly in combinations in colorectal cancer, which colorectal cancer also has KRAS mutated about 40% of the time, lung cancer about 25, 30% of the time. We can say somewhat convincingly that it doesn't work in the same manner. And by that, I mean probably not as good as a single agent in some of these cancers as it has been in pancreatic cancer. And one of the hypotheses behind that is that the KRAS oncogene, while extraordinarily common across a lot of cancers, may just be a more important driving engine in certain cancers rather than others.
0: Right. Let's talk about patients, because we know, because of our audience, they're going to hear about this and want to know when they can get it. So give us an idea of how soon patients might receive this new drug.
1: Well, we can say that this is under review by the FDA. Our hope and expectation is that review is very quick, and the drug will receive full approval. It's hard to know the timelines of that, but obviously, I think we've concluded this study quite successfully and shown a fairly definitive result. So that's not always the case in oncology drugs. Here it is, in my opinion.
0: What's it been like to see these kinds of positive results for patients as you ran the clinical trials? Because people with advanced pancreatic cancer really have very short life expectancies, don't they?
1: Yes. And really, in this study, we tested it in those with the worst life expectancies, quite frankly, in the patients who had already received chemotherapy. So we knew, unfortunately, that chemotherapy is going to have a very limited success in that patient population. It was very emotional and in a challenging way. First of all, we did not know that this drug would perform as well until we saw the results. But we did know that it was doing something. And it became challenging for many of us to enroll patients in chemotherapy, which was necessary to preserve the randomized study. And ultimately, when you see a drug, a pill, turn someone's cancer around in pancreatic cancer, if you ask many of us 5 years ago, we never would have thought this would have been possible.
0: If the drug gets approval from the FDA, would this then become frontline treatment for pancreatic cancer, or would patients need to try chemo first?
1: So it's hard to say what the FDA will do exactly. But I think our vision is, you know, this is a stepping stone. We're doing the other studies as we speak. We're even testing this drug and others in earlier lines of pancreatic cancer, those who had surgery and are unfortunately very likely to recur after surgery. But we're testing the drug there. We're making efforts to test this drug and others like it before surgery. So the emphasis now is beyond this immediate second line indication, which just became public. We're already moving three steps ahead, trying to get a better handle on the disease by using this drug and others even before it becomes advanced.
0: I want to thank you for taking time to be with us, and good luck with it.
1: Thanks, Ira. It's been great to chat with you today.
0: Dr. Zev Wainberg is the co-director of UCLA Health's GI Oncology Program based in Los Angeles, California. ALS is a degenerative and ultimately deadly disease. Patients lose their ability to walk, swallow, and eventually breathe. But now there's a drug for a rare genetic form of ALS able to stop or even reverse some of these symptoms. My next guest, Pam Belek, a health and science reporter for the New York Times in New York, reported on this development. Pam, welcome back to Science Friday.
2: Thank you so much.
0: Tell us about this drug, tofersen. How does it work? Who is it for?
2: Yeah, it is for a genetically caused version of ALS. So about 10% of ALS cases are caused by known genetic mutations. The rest of the cases, we don't really know the cause. But about 2% of ALS cases are caused by a mutation on the SOD1 protein. And this often causes a particularly aggressive form of ALS. People decline very rapidly. And the patients that I focused on in this story, some of them had lost multiple family members over generations. Mm.
0: So then we're very hopeful about this drug. Tell us how effective it is.
2: Yeah. So it's a sort of synthetic drug. And what it does is it binds to the mutated form of RNA on SOD1 genes. And what that does is it stops a toxic form of SOD1 protein from being produced. And that's the protein that causes ALS, or worsens ALS for sure, in these patients. And it's actually sort of the first disease-modifying therapy that's been approved for ALS, which is pretty huge. As you note, you know, patients die within a few years. Typically, almost nobody stabilizes or even improves. And when this drug was approved in 2023, it was given kind of a conditional approval called accelerated approval because it hadn't actually been shown to be effective. It had been shown to reduce the protein, but they weren't able to show that it worked better than placebo. But as time has played out and people have been followed for several years on this drug, they have found that about 25% of the patients who have received it have either stabilized or improved, which is just, wow, you know, does not happen in ALS. And when we're talking about improvement, we're talking about things like their muscles have gotten stronger. They've been able to maybe walk better. And crucially, for several of them, their breathing scores have improved to the point where maybe they don't need a portable ventilator as much. And that is really extraordinary in the world of ALS.
0: Yeah, it must have been incredible for them. I mean, to see their own improvements. What were their experiences like?
2: Yeah, I mean, the other thing that has just been extraordinary here is that people are alive, right? So many of them expected not to be alive based on their family history, based on how they were progressing. So the main patient that I focused on in my piece, Amanda Sifford, before she started on tofersen 3 years ago, she was really, as her doctors told me, you know, kind of falling off a cliff in terms of her breathing. She had gone from about 86% on a test of breathing function to 48%. And they really thought that she would have maybe a matter of months or a year left to live. And 3 years later, she scored a 63%. So that is about the range for somebody who has kind of chronic asthma. So of course, it's not perfect, but it's much more functional for her. She's been able to go dancing.
0: No kidding.
2: You know, she loves to dance and she hadn't been able to do it for years. And this is, you
0: Amazing.
2: Know, a woman who's 58. You know, one of the tragedies of ALS is that it very often strikes people in the prime of their lives. And these kinds of improvements in function can be just really dramatic.
0: You know, we're going to be broadcasting this, hearing you talk about it, and people are going to want to know how they get this drug. Is it possible?
2: Yeah. Well, so right now it is targeted only to the roughly 2% of patients who have the SOD1 mutation. It is possible. It is expensive. Insurance has been sort of slow to cover it. So yes, it is available. You know, the larger question

0: cause of their ALS also seem to have misfolding of the SOD1 protein. And so it's possible that tofersen could help them, although scientists don't really know whether their misfolded SOD1 protein kind of does anything. Does it really play a role in their type of disease? So that's really an open question. And I think people also do hope to learn a lot for, you know, just general ALS. You know, what can we learn from this tofersen approach that might help everybody?
1: Are there some side effects or limitations that might prevent people from
0: The main harmful side effect that people have experienced is different types of spinal inflammation, which can be very painful, and sometimes it can sort of mimic progressive symptoms of ALS. So it's, you know, something that neurologists have to watch for. And so now when they administer, tofersen is administered in a monthly infusion into the spinal canal, and when they administer the infusion, they precede it with an infusion of or an injection of steroids. So there are things they can learn about how to ward that off.
1: You mentioned that a lot of people who have ALS that's caused by this rare genetic mutation have family members who have died from it. Could this drug be used to prevent the onset of ALS with people who have this gene mutation?
0: That is exactly what they are looking at now. There is a trial going on where they are monitoring people who have the mutation, but they are not symptomatic yet. And they are monitoring those people for increases in a protein that's called neurofilament light chain, which is a protein that increases in ALS and a lot of other neurological disorders. It's kind of nonspecific, but it is sort of like a warning system. It tends to rise before people develop symptoms. And so what they're doing is when those people's levels of neurofilament light chain reaches a certain threshold, some of them are getting tofersen and others are getting placebo, and they're going to see if those who are getting tofersen have any delay in their expected age of onset of symptoms, or maybe even, you know, prevention, which would be remarkable.
1: That's great, Pam. Thank you for bringing us some hopeful news in these days when we can always use some.
0: Thank you so much.
1: Pam Bellick, health and science reporter at the New York Times. We have to take a break, and when we come back, how to grow a garden in space. This is Science Friday from WNYC Studios.
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5: 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Dr. Rebecca Bechtold will speak about The House of the Seven Gables by Nathaniel Hawthorne. 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

0: 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MTWichita.org. It's 1:40.
1: This is Science Friday. I'm Flora Lichtman. With the Artemis missions, NASA aims to begin construction on a lunar base in late 2028. There is a lot of tech that needs to be worked out, including what's for dinner. You got to eat to live. Remember the movie The Martian, where Matt Damon botanies the dung out of his situation?
2: I now have 400 healthy potato plants. I dug them up, being careful to leave their plants alive. The smaller ones I'll reseed. The larger ones are my food supply. All natural, organic, Martian-grown potatoes.
1: And it turns out this is not just science fiction. There's real-life research on growing spuds in space. So how far off are we from successful space gardening? Here to hash it out is Dr. David Handy. He's a space biologist studying how to grow potatoes in moon dirt, and he's at Oregon State University. Welcome, David.
3: Hi. Thanks for having me.
1: Thanks for being here. How often do people name-check The Martian with you?
3: Oh, all the time. I got my start in the space biology stuff right around the time that The Martian came out, and I was actually working with plants in Martian dirt back then, and so it was perfect. I got to say, you saw The Martian? I was on a tech school campus, so the answer was always yes. And I said that, but I'm working with lettuce.
1: Okay, so how do you go about doing these experiments growing food in lunar dirt? Like, where do you get the dirt, for instance?
3: So, sadly, we cannot afford to get the genuine thing. So we work with what's called lunar regolith simulants. So it's fake moon dirt. And there's a few places that you can get it. You know, NASA has teams that survey places around the globe for mineralogically similar areas that we can then dig up, maybe add a few things to make it a little more accurate. There's also companies that specialize in making these simulants where it's fully synthetic. They just get bulk mineral of pure mineral and they grind it and mix it into the proportions needed to simulate the moon.
1: And does it have all the nutrients you need to grow food? Like, how is it different from regular soil?
3: So the main distinction between regolith and soil is there's no biology going on in regolith. So soil here on Earth, things are living in it, things are dying in it. There's microbes, there's plants that are living and dying and decomposing and giving this biological component to the dirt. Whereas regolith, it is biologically sterile. There's no life going on, especially the genuine thing.
1: But do the potatoes grow differently?
3: They do, yes. For one thing, they tend to grow a lot smaller. And, you know, part of that is, you know, soil texture, compaction, preventing the roots from growing too well. We're also looking into if there might be some issues with certain heavy metals in the soil, and many of those can cause stunting. Even the ones that are needed as micronutrients, if you have too much of a good thing, it can become a problem. So one thing that we're learning is that when we do this for real on the moon, we're going to need to really tailor our fertilizer system to the soil itself. So we worked with regolith from the lunar mare, which are the darker colored portions of the moon. When you're looking at it, those are low elevation. It's called the mare, as in maritime, because if the moon did have water systems, those parts would be where the ocean is because of the low elevation. And then there's the lunar highlands, which are mineralogically different. That's the lighter colored portion of the moon that we see that reflects all that bright light back at us. And so what we are finding is that just between these two types, there's a lot of differences, which that's kind of to be expected, you know, here on Earth. I'm here in Oregon, and the dirt between Western and Eastern Oregon alone is very different. You look at that compared to the dirt back in Florida, where I did my grad school, very different soil chemistry, mineralogy, texture. All these things are different, and all these things will impact how plants grow.
1: Is there something special about potatoes that make them a good candidate for a space garden? I mean, you also mentioned lettuce.
3: Yes. So potatoes specifically are going to be our prime candidate for that caloric dense staple crop. So, you know, a lot of other things that NASA's looking at, they're looking at pick and eat crops like lettuces and tomatoes, things that require very little preparation so that the astronauts don't have to spend all their time processing the plants into something edible. But they still need calories. And especially once we're on the moon and can have a large structure where we can grow a large amount of crops, potatoes are one of the largest outputs of calories per unit area that we have. So they're very calorie dense. They are also very nutritious, and also they're very versatile. You can do a lot of things with them. You can make them into chips, French fries. You can mash them, just bake one whole. So one thing that space biologists consider is menu fatigue. And, you know, if you're eating the same thing over and over again, you get sick of it. You will want to eat less of it. And if it's the only thing you have to eat, you're not going to want to eat it.
1: They're versatile.
3: Yeah.
1: Of course. Yeah. I mean, it's the idea that astronauts would be relying on this lunar garden to survive. What about all the freeze-dried stuff?
3: So the freeze-dried stuff will be useful at first. You know, all these systems will need time to be built and become established and start, you know, cycling and recycling. But eventually, you know, even the freeze-dried stuff, it has mass. And it costs money to ship mass into space. And as we have more and more people up there, that's just going to be more and more food that we need to ship if we're relying on the freeze-dried stuff from Earth.
1: I mean, there's been a lot of attention on the moon recently, obviously, with these Artemis missions and this talk about a future moon base. Has your work felt more urgent? Is your phone ringing more than it has been in the past?
3: The work does feel more urgent. I wish my phone were ringing more. you know, I'm currently a postdoc, and our funding runs out in July. So I'm hoping to land somewhere, preferably at a university or maybe even with NASA themselves, if any positions are open for me to keep doing this kind of work.
1: Good luck.
3: Thank you.
1: Dr. David Handy, space biologist at Oregon State. Thank you for being here.
3: Yeah.
1: Imagine this. You're an astronaut, you've landed on the moon, and as you're taking one small step for mankind, you kick up a bunch of lunar dirt. It's on your spacesuit. It's sticking to the spacecraft. It's getting in the machinery. It turns out that moon dust is a huge pain in the butt for NASA. Here to tell us why is Dr. Erica Jowen. She's a planetary geologist at the National Air and Space Museum in D.C., and she's also a participating scientist on NASA's Artemis science team. Erica, thanks for being here.
4: Oh, thanks so much for having me.
1: Is moon dirt somehow more annoying than regular dirt?
4: I would say it's much more of a problem than dust that we have on Earth. The technical term that we use for the ground-up layer of rock on the surface of planetary bodies is regolith. So it's regolith on the moon, it's regolith on Mercury or Mars, and Earth, if we didn't have life here, would also have regolith. And yeah, it's actually kind of a big problem.
1: I mean, we have all these grand plans for a lunar base with these Artemis missions. How big of a problem is the regolith?
4: So when you talk about things like building and living on the surface of the moon, the regolith itself is a little bit tricky because it's this potentially deep, maybe tens of centimeters thick layer of ground up rock. But specifically what we're talking about here is the very, very finest fraction of the regolith, specifically what we call dust. So the size of lunar dust is anything smaller than 20 microns in diameter. So for reference, a single human hair is around 50 microns. So at the very largest size, lunar dust is like half as thick as a single human hair. But in general terms, dust can be about 50 times smaller than a single hair. So really, really tiny pieces of rock and glass. And the critical thing that's the reason that lunar dust is so dangerous is that it's tiny particles of angular, jagged rock and glass. So on Earth, we have life, of course, but we also have geological processes like wind and rain. And these active geologic processes can actually round particles, including tiny particles of dust, so that they're not that sharp. But because the moon has no atmosphere, it doesn't have active wind or water flowing across the surface, those particles get broken into shards and they stay really sharp. And so what happens is if you kick up dust off the surface, it is sharpened so it can actually stick into things, whether that's your spacesuit, if it gets lofted in the habitat, you can breathe it in, and it's very irritating.
1: So it's like tiny needles.
4: It's like tiny little jagged shards. So physically, it's quite abrasive. But there's actually a second part to it, that because the moon doesn't have an atmosphere or a global magnetic field to protect the surface from radiation, the surface of the moon is constantly being bombarded by radiation from the sun and from space in general. And so this dust actually gets electrostatically charged. So not only is it tiny and jagged, but it actually can loft off the surface and get attracted to things because of static electricity, basically. So it will stick to things because of static, but also because it's sharp and jagged. And then even a third thing is that the moon is smaller than the Earth and it has less gravity. So these tiny particles of dust, once they're lofted, they'll actually stay lofted for longer than they would on Earth. So it's just a big mess.
1: That's just so annoying. Just everything about it seems very annoying. I mean, did the Apollo astronauts have lunar dust issues?
4: Okay, so yes, the Apollo astronauts definitely had issues with dust. And so if you think about this issue is not completely alien. On Earth, there are definite risks of exposure from fine-grained minerals. If anyone's worked in construction or worked with really fine-grained rocks like pumice, there's a very known risk of things like silicosis. If you inhale that in, it can do a lot of damage to your lungs.
1: Yes, this is the countertop issue too, right?
4: Yeah, exactly. It's like quite common on Earth. You don't want to be breathing in rock dust anywhere, right? So this was an issue that the Apollo astronauts also had to contend with. And starting with Apollo 11, every Apollo astronaut noted some sort of irritation from lunar dust. And this irritation included things like irritated eyes, maybe scratchy throats, like a cough. Jack Schmidt on Apollo 17 actually called it lunar hay fever. You're just irritated and itchy. And it's from these tiny, jagged shards of rock that's getting into your eyeballs, into your lungs. And the good news from Apollo is that it seemed like these symptoms were pretty short-lived. Most of those lunar hay fever symptoms cleared up after about a day. So the later missions tried to mitigate this and reduce the dust contamination inside the habitat from things like using brushes and vacuums. But it was still a problem. This dust gets into everything. Even if it's only on your outer suit, it works its way in and it got into the habitat and it's just got everywhere.
1: I mean, we've gotten better at purification and masks, right? I imagine COVID has helped with that.
4: Yeah, absolutely, which is kind of crazy to think about that something like COVID could help to make us safer living on the moon. But think about how we treat personal protective equipment using masks. Think about the improvements in air filtration technologies. So the ways to approach dust mitigation for human exploration on the surface of the moon has changed fundamentally in the last, 5 or 10 years.
1: How does lunar dust affect spacecraft and robots and machinery?
4: So it's kind of the same process with any sort of equipment or rovers or any sort of electronics you have on the surface of the moon. Any movable parts, any hinges, joints, gaskets, the dust is going to get into those parts. And it's going to cause irritation, so physical abrasion. It can wear down parts. It can break vacuum seals. And then this additional component of this electrostatic charging could potentially pose a risk if you have very delicate electronics. It could cause shorts or interference, just noise. So it's a factor that really needs to be considered if we're going to do very detailed analyses on the lunar surface.
1: How do we mitigate this? Is it just like bring the vacuums?
4: I mean, we certainly can bring some vacuums. We saw from Apollo that it's not that easy, right? You can vacuum up what you can see, but it's tiny dust and it's everywhere. So there's certain aspects that are being designed for currently. So if you can make something like a spacesuit out of a different textured material, maybe it would be a little bit more resistant to having the dust stick into the fabric. And then there actually was a really cool instrument that was flown to the moon recently. So this is a technique for dust shielding called the electrodynamic dust shield. And this was just recently tested on the lunar surface from the Blue Ghost mission. So this used electrodynamic forces to lift and remove dust off of surfaces after it was deposited. And it was tested out and totally worked. So this is a really promising technology that could be adapted and better deployed in the future to remove dust and maybe repel it from accumulating in the first place.
1: Okay, what do we need to do between now and 2028 to be ready to build a moon base?
4: So one of the big open questions for long-term human habitation on the moon is the long-term health impacts of dust on the human body. And these studies have been going on for years now. And as I mentioned, the Apollo astronauts didn't have any long-term symptoms from dust interactions, but using lunar samples and lunar simulants, there have been more longitudinal studies of the impacts of dust on human health. And those studies are ongoing. And those are going to be the really foundational studies to see how humans can live on the surface of the moon and stay healthy for a long time.
1: Keep us posted.
4: Sure will.
1: Dr. Erica Jowen is a planetary geologist at the National Air and Space Museum in DC. Thanks again for coming on the show.
4: Thanks so much.
1: And that's it for this hour. BJ Lederman composed our theme music. And if you missed any part of the show, subscribe to our podcast. It's daily. 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Just search for Science Friday. And if you have a comment or a question or a story idea, give us a call, 877-4SciFri. 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I'm Flora Lichtman.

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3: See?
2: Yep.
6: So have we said where we are on tape yet?
7: Starting us off today are our producers Lynn Levy and Sean Cole.
8: Very pretty day to be on an abandoned island where victims of contagious disease were quarantined, and one in particular who lived here, died here, never believing that she was in fact sick and dangerous.
9: So this is a story that begins when?
8: It starts in 1906, and it doesn't start on the island, it starts in Oyster Bay.
9: Ooh, nice neighborhood.
8: Very nice. There was this one rich family on vacation there.
10: And their daughter gets sick. She gets sick first.
8: This is Judy Leavitt.
10: I am a professor emerita at the University of Wisconsin.
8: And she wrote a book about this story. So basically, the girl, the daughter, has a fever. Then her sister comes down with it. And then her mom and a maid.
10: About 6 out of 11 in the family get sick.
8: And with this disease, the fever is just the first part of it.
10: Both diarrhea or constipation are reported. So it can go either way, I guess.
8: What is it? Typhoid.
10: And they couldn't figure out what had caused the disease. So they called in this sanitary engineer named George Soper.
8: With the public health department. He was a go-to guy for outbreaks like this. Back then, the Department of Public Health was thinking, you know, would you get sick because of something dirty near you?
9: In the well or in the pipes.
8: Yeah, so he looks into all of that.
10: Did a whole test on the house and the water and everything. Couldn't find anything, and so
8: he starts talking to the family.
10: And he started quizzing them all, and they remember.
8: Eventually,
10: that they had had a summer.
8: He builds up this whole picture of several outbreaks going back years.
11: 1900, Mamaroneck. A New York family had a house for the summer. 1902, Dark Harbor, Maine. 1904, 7 cases. Sands Point, New York. Autumn, 1906. Winter, 1907, New York City.
8: All these cases, and they all had one thing in common.
9: What?
8: Each of these families had employed the same cook.
12: Really?
8: Which is funny, because when you cook food, you kill the bacteria in the food.
9: Yeah. Oh, so it couldn't be the cook then.
8: But this cook,
10: her most famous dish was peach melba, which is ice cream and fresh peaches.
8: Fresh peaches. Raw fruit.
10: That was a perfect medium.
8: And the cook's name was Mary Mallon.
9: Mary Mallon.
7: Wait a second, Sean Cole.
9: Typhoid
7: Mary is what we're talking about.
9: Oh, so we know this story.
8: No, you don't know this story.
9: What do you mean?
8: Everybody thinks they know this story. I thought I knew the story, and then when I looked into it, I realized I didn't know the first thing about it. And when you look into the details, they tell us some very difficult things about who we were and who we still are in a lot of ways. It's all in the details, all of the juice and problem.
7: Like the peach juice. Yeah,
9: the peach juice.
7: Just like the peach juice.
9: Yeah,
7: we're still dealing with
9: it. Wait, I'm Robert Krulwich. Go ahead. Do your part.
7: I'm Jad Abumrad.
9: This is Radiolab, and in this hour,
7: a series of stories that all hew to that delicious story archetype we call
9: Patient Zero. The first cause.
7: We'll try to trace ideas and trends and massive social traumas like pandemics back to that one person.
9: Or one critter.
7: Yep.
9: Or the other way you call it is called the but for. If you didn't have this thing, but for this thing, you wouldn't have the rest of the story.
7: I like the but for.
9: The but for.
7: But meanwhile,
9: back to the peaches.
8: So George Soper's like, I've got to find this woman. And when he finds her,
10: she's in New York City working for another family.
8: So he goes to the house, walks into the kitchen, sees this woman, 5'6", blonde hair, blue eyes, Irish immigrant, 36 years old.
10: And he says, Mary Mallon, I think you are causing disease in people, and I want samples of your urine, feces, and blood.
13: Good afternoon.
8: And she says,
14: what are you accusing me of being sick?
8: Playing the role of Mary is Columbia Public Health Professor David Rossner.
14: How dare you? I'm not a sick person.
8: What does she do?
14: She chases him out of the building.
10: With a fork in her hand.
8: A serving fork.
7: A serving fork?
8: Yeah. Yeah.
7: But did she have typhoid? I mean, did she outwardly have typhoid?
8: Well, that's the thing.
14: She never had any symptoms.
8: She was actually the first documented case in North America of a healthy carrier, which is to say someone who has the disease and is contagious but never actually feels
9: the symptoms.
8: The symptoms. Hmm. So in one weird way, Soper's thrilled. Like, he's only read about this, and then here she is in front of him. But think of how all of this must have sounded to Mary. I mean, some guy from outer space comes into your kitchen and says you're diseased and you're hurting people. I mean, she must have thought,
14: what? I feel fine. I'm living a moral life. I'm not a vagrant. I'm employed. I'm a good, solid citizen. Mm-hmm. You know, you would be crazed too, wouldn't you, even today?
7: You'd probably grab your knife, yeah.
14: Yeah, you'd grab your knife.
9: Well, does he have any evidence, though, that she is spreading the disease?
8: Not yet. That's why he needs her poop. So he goes back, finds her at a rooming house. She kicks him out, swears at him.
10: She apparently had quite a temper.
8: And then the health department sends in this female doctor.
10: By the name of S. Josephine Baker. Maybe she could ask for blood, feces, and urine a little more gently.
8: I just don't know how you ask for that gently. But she tries. And when it doesn't work, she comes back a little bit later with cops.
10: And they come to the house, and Mary Mallon, when she realizes what's happening, disappears.
8: What do you mean disappears? She just vanishes?
10: Completely vanishes. They end up searching the entire place, and they can't find her. Finally, I think they're about to leave when one of them spots
14: her skirt at coming outside of a door.
10: It's a little piece of calico kind of stuck in a doorway.
14: They open the door, and there she is.
10: And so they drag her out, and she comes out kicking and screaming.
14: Screaming and kicking.
10: It takes all of them to drag her out.
14: Protesting.
10: And they get her in the ambulance, and Josephine Baker sits on her, as is, according to her, sits on her.
8: And Baker later said,
10: something like, it was like being in a cage with an angry lion.
8: So they take her down to the hospital.
10: They tested her feces and urine, and they found that, yes, she was, in fact, a carrier of live typhoid bacilli.
15: It's a weird island, man. I spent a while on here.
10: So they isolate her, and they ultimately move her.
15: Okay, good.
10: From Manhattan to North Brother Island.
6: Let's have a bit of a haunted vibe.
15: Yeah.
14: And there she is.
15: Thanks, man.
8: We went there to try to get our heads around what she must have thought.
6: What do you think?
7: What was the island like?
15: Man, everything is completely overgrown.
8: On one end, there are all of these former medical buildings, including a giant hospital where they isolated tuberculosis patients. So a big brick, stately building. And then on the other side of the island, there's smaller wooden buildings that are crushed.
15: This may be where her cottage is.
8: Where her cottage would be if it was still standing, but it's not standing anymore.
10: Well, it was one room. It had a kitchen. It had a sleeping area and a sitting area. It probably wasn't so bad if you didn't have to stay there. You know, any places that you're not free to leave becomes like a prison.
8: So we're marching around, and then Lynn says to me, hey, look at the view, and
15: holy moly.
6: Take a look at that.
15: It's right there.
8: That's when it really hit me.
15: If this is where her cabin was, then one window of it looked exactly onto Manhattan.
6: She could have seen where she used to live.
8: This was like the most horrible seaside vacation.
10: Almost the whole time they had her incarcerated, they took feces 3 times a week, which is, you know, it's not pleasant to have to do that. And sometimes she was negative and sometimes she was positive.
7: Wait, what?
8: So that's another thing that they were figuring out at the time. So she was probably an intermittent carrier.
7: What does that mean?
8: The disease is always in her, but sometimes she excretes it and sometimes she doesn't.
7: Oh, that must have been confusing for her.
16: When I first came here, I was so nervous and almost prostrated with grief and trouble. My eyes began to twitch.
8: This is from a letter that Mary wrote from the island.
16: I have, in fact, been a peep show for everybody.
8: But if you keep reading it, and in fact it's addressed to a lawyer, it's clear that she was fighting this. And she had been sending her own feces samples herself to a private lab in Manhattan, and each one of those was negative.
7: Really?
16: The tuberculosis men would say, there she is, the kidnapped woman.
17: Yeah, that is poison ivy.
8: She sues the city and loses. Still, there are all of these questions as to whether any of this is legal. I mean, even George Soper, the guy who hunted her down, said it was contrary to the Constitution of the United States to hold her under the circumstance.
7: And how long was she on this island for?
8: 3 years.
7: Wow.
8: And then what changed was a new health commissioner took over.
10: And so he says it's just not right that we keep a healthy woman locked up like this. Mm-hmm. She was not dangerous to anybody if she didn't cook.
8: He lets her go.
9: He lets her go?
7: Yeah.
8: Back to Manhattan. But he makes her promise.
10: She did promise. She signed an affidavit.
8: Saying she'll never cook again. And she was released. They set her up with a job as a laundress, and they went, here you go, Mary. And then, they kept track of her for a while.
7: Mm.
8: And then at a certain point, they kind of stopped keeping track of her.
7: What happened?
9: Dun, dun, dun. So how many years will go by?
8: Five.
7: What happens next?
8: There's an outbreak of typhoid.
9: Oh, boy.
7: Where?
9: Where?
8: At a maternity hospital.
9: Oh, you're kidding.
7: Wow.
8: Josephine Baker, who sat on her in the ambulance before, she says that she goes and pays a visit and walks into the kitchen, and she says the first person that she encountered was typhoid Mary Mallon. George Soper did some legwork on where Mary had been, and it turned out she had worked at a restaurant, two Ooh. Hotels, an inn, and a sanatorium, as well as the hospital.
7: Wow.
8: And at least according to his account, two of the people that she made sick during those couple years were children.
11: She was now a woman who could not claim innocence. She was known willfully and deliberately to have taken desperate chances with human life. She had abused her privilege. She had broken her parole.
10: So then they put her back on North Brother Island, back in her bungalow. And there she sits.
11: She was a dangerous character and must be treated accordingly.
9: Absolutely. She's broke her promise.
7: Yeah, I totally agree.
9: She made a deal and she didn't keep the deal.
8: But the thing is that at the time she was sent back to the island, there were hundreds of other healthy carriers identified all over New York, and some of them were cooks.
7: Huh.
8: And yet Mary was the only one who they isolated in this way.
7: Why? Why only her?
8: I think it was more about making people feel safe than actually making them safe.
17: Oh, look out for this stair. It's all crumbled.
8: She was what we needed at the time. We're in the hospital where the tuberculosis patients were quarantined. This was towards the end of Lynn and my visit to the island.
17: Yeah, these must be the wards.
6: Definitely.
17: Yeah.
6: So when was she here?
17: This is where they brought her after she had a stroke. And this is where she was for the last 6 years of her life.
6: Did she die in here?
17: Yeah.

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3: Hey, I'm Jad Abumrad.
4: I'm Robert Krulwich.
3: This is Radio Lab, and today
4: it's Patient Zero. That's our subject.
3: Yeah, and this next story.
4: Well, it's so huge.
3: It's the ultimate Patient Zero story, really.
4: Many of us have lived through this. It's as recent an event. It's such a recent event that it still hurts and it still bleeds.
3: Yeah.
4: And in it somewhere is the patient that is called Zero. So this is.
3: Yeah. A lot of people are going to help us tell this story. But starting us off is science writer, Radiolab regular, Carl Zimmer.
5: So in 1981... doctors for the first time describe
6: a mysterious newly discovered disease,
5: a syndrome,
6: which affects mostly homosexual men.
5: The young men in Los Angeles
3: were dying.
7: The number of cases has been growing faster and faster.
8: So far, more than 80 Americans have died.
9: 258 people have died. 625 people have died.
3: Of course, this is the part we all know, how from those first few cases in L.A., AIDS became one of the deadliest pandemics the world has ever seen.
10: More dangerous than the plague of the Middle Ages.
3: But back at the beginning, there was a story that I've not been able to shake for the last 30 years, and it's a story that I want to reimagine right now.
11: Right after news of this syndrome started to break,
3: that's science writer David Quammen, who along with Carl will be one of our guides.
5: Epidemiologists were trying to figure out
12: where did it come from?
5: And they were thinking like, well, maybe it's a sexually transmitted disease.
3: So the CDC launches a study.
11: Of a group of about 30 patients.
3: Gay men.
11: In New York, Los Angeles, and San Francisco to see who had had sexual contact with whom.
3: Is that just a series of interviews with people?
5: Yeah. Please name all the people that you've slept with.
3: The CDC eventually releases the results of this survey in the form of a diagram.
11: Like a network drawing. With circles representing patients and then lines representing sexual contact.
3: And each patient, each little circle, was numbered.
11: New York, 7. Los Angeles, 12.
3: So you didn't know who was who, but you could tell immediately when you look at this thing that of all the 30 or so circles, there was one circle that was special. It had lines coming out in every direction.
11: 7 or 8 emanating from him.
3: Like the hub of a wheel. Except all the spokes on this wheel connected to other wheels, which then shot out and connected to other wheels, fanning outward. At the center of it all was that one little circle, numbered...
11: 0. Number 0.
3: As far as we know, that was the first time that you ever get the term patient 0.
13: Patient 0 was a man, the central victim and victimizer.
3: This is from a 60 Minutes special in 1988. That year, a reporter named Randy Schultz had written a book called And the Band Played On that for the first time revealed the identity of Patient Zero.
13: He was a French-Canadian.
14: A very handsome airline steward.
13: Named Gaetan Dugas.
11: Gaetan Dugas.
13: Patient Zero.
3: A few minutes later in the report, Schultz comes on to describe
15: a guy who has got unlimited sexual stamina.
3: This sexual athlete who would fly from one hotspot to the next because of his job, having sex with literally thousands of men.
11: And as he knew he was dying, at least according to Randy Schultz, he became somewhat sinister and malicious. He would sleep with a male partner at a bathhouse in San Francisco or somewhere else. And then when the light came up, according to Randy Schultz, he would say, I've got gay cancer.
14: Now you're going to get it too.
16: You talk to him.
14: I talked to him, yeah.
3: This is Dr. Selma Dritz. She was part of that CDC study.
14: I told him that he was getting other people sick with it. And he said, my right to do whatever I want, my civil rights, I do as I please. I've got it. Why shouldn't they have it?
11: Really a chilling moment.
3: And pretty much from that moment on, Gaetan Dugas,
5: he just took on this aura. As single-handedly causing an epidemic in the United States.
3: Mm-hmm. Now, I don't know about you, but I first bumped into this story in the movie version of In the Band Played On. When I first saw that, AIDS had already infected 2.5 million people, and to think that it could all go back to this one guy just seemed unreal.
5: It was a very potent story, there's no doubt. And he gave HIV to a lot of people. There's no question about that. But what we do know is that he was not patient zero.
3: He was not patient zero.
5: No.
11: He was not the beginning point.
5: He wasn't.
3: Not even close. Huh. So here's the question that got me started on the story. Okay, so The Gay Steward, that was the movie stuck in my head. But what's the real movie? What movie can we make about the beginning of the AIDS epidemic?
4: And how exactly do we know that Gayton Dugas wasn't patient zero?
5: Well, there are a couple reasons we know it. So one thing that people started to do...
3: Scientists.
5: ...was to... They started going back and looking at people who had died...
11: People who died mysteriously.
5: AIDS-like things.
3: In the past.
11: Might some of them have been early cases.
5: And they started finding a lot.
17: Robert Rayford had AIDS 12 years before it was recognized in this country in 1959. A sailor in Britain died of pneumocystis pneumonia.
3: And so, for a while, you had all these new patient zeros.
17: In 1961, a nurse in Chicago died of Kaposi's sarcoma.
5: But the real definitive blow to this whole patient zero nonsense came by actually looking at the virus itself.
3: In 1984, same year that Gayton Dugas died, scientists isolate the virus.
5: HIV.
3: Which is really just a little string of genetic code that gets into your body and into your cells and uses your cells to make copies of itself. But here's the thing.
11: When it replicates within a single patient, it copies itself imprecisely. It mutates quickly. It changes a lot.
3: As the virus duplicates itself inside a person, the dupes often have little copying errors in them, little mutations. And it turns out those errors... they happen at a predictable rate. You can kind of almost predict how many you're going to see in a year or 5 years. And so the amount of changes that you see out there, the diversity, really, of the viruses in the AIDS population, well, that becomes really good information. And so a group of scientists began to look at
11: the amount of diversity among HIV patients in the U.S.
5: and other parts of the world.
4: And the more diversity, the longer the virus has been around.
11: Right, right.
5: And they could use that kind of like a clock. If you have a virus here and a virus there...
3: you could measure how different they are, and you would know that it would take a certain amount of time for them to get that different. And to make a long story short...
5: the picture they get is...
3: that AIDS entered the United States...
5: around 1966.
11: At a time when Gayton Dugas was still a virginal adolescent.
3: From there, scientists were able to trace the virus back to Haiti, and from Haiti, back to Africa.
5: So if you want to... really, if you want to get to the real patient zero, as it were, the most interesting stuff actually comes from Africa. So one way to try to figure out its origins there is to go looking for the virus.
11: Yep, and that takes us back to ZR59 and DRC60. Can we talk about them?
4: Sure.
3: What?
11: These are the two earliest known HIV-positive human specimens.
3: And this is where, for me at least... the story gets way bigger than I imagined. Now, the first sample,
11: ZR59,
3: came to light in the late 90s. Somehow, scientists unearthed a very old tube of blood from a hospital in Kinshasa in the Democratic Republic of Congo. And when they tested it...
11: it had HIV. This had been taken from a Bantu man in 1959.
4: 1959?
11: Yeah. Nobody knows his name. Nobody even knows, I think, what he died of. And... that was the only one for a number of years.
18: That was our one glimpse into the kind of deep history of HIV.
3: But then along comes that guy, Michael Warby. He's an evolutionary biologist at the University of Arizona. And a few years ago, Michael went back to Kinshasa and found a second HIV sample. He actually found the virus lurking in a tiny bit of human tissue that was preserved in paraffin wax.
18: It's kind of like Han Solo in the Star Wars movie when he's kind of frozen in that carbonite or whatever that stuff is.
3: In this new sample, it was from the same town, Kinshasa, as the first, and also, more importantly, from the same time.
18: 1960. And with the two of them, then you can kind of go back in time. And so, yes.
3: Like we described before, you can measure the differences between the samples, calculate how long it would take for those samples to get that different. And in the end, you can use these two samples to wind the clock all the way back to the virus that started it all. And it turned out...
11: the most recent common ancestor of those two specimens...
3: goes back to...
11: to about 1908.
3: 1908. That is when it started in human beings.
4: What? 1908? Is that what he said?
11: Give or take a margin of error.
5: Early 1900s.
4: Wow.
3: So around 1908, give or take, something happened.
11: That's right. That moment is the spillover.
4: Spillover.
11: Spillover is the term the scientists use to describe the moment when... a virus in one species passes into another species.
5: You know, new diseases in humans tend to pop up from animals. So people said, okay, flu comes from birds. Where does HIV come from? to get at that answer, you have to look beyond human beings. You have to look at other viruses that are like HIV.
11: So the search was on.
10: The inability to find a similar disease in research animals.
3: Turns out right about the time that the HIV virus was discovered,
10: scientists at the New England Primate Research Center,
3: some researchers found a virus like it in macaque monkeys.
10: Macaque monkey.
3: In fact, it was so similar that they called it
5: SIV.
11: Simian immunodeficiency virus?
19: Yes, and that's where the origin quest started.
3: This is Beatrice Hahn.
19: I'm a professor of medicine and microbiology at the University of Pennsylvania.
3: And so after they found it in macaques, what happened?
19: It took a couple of years.
3: But eventually, she says, they found SIV.
19: And still another primate species, the sooty mangabey.
3: And then in a few more?
19: The African green monkeys, mandrills.
3: Pretty soon it was all over the place.
19: There are now, I think, 40 different species of African monkeys known to have their own version of SIV.
3: So then the question was, which one of these monkeys or primates passed it to us?
19: Then, unexpectedly,
3: a researcher named Martine
19: Peters
11: at this center in Gabon
3: decided to test her chimps.
19: Two orphan chimpanzees.
11: And bingo. She found a very, very close match.
19: A virus that was the closest relative of HIV-1.
3: So?
19: Everybody said, well, you know.
11: It was a chimp.
4: It was a chimp. Okay.
11: Yeah, it came from a chimp.
19: Yes.
3: But then the question was, well, which chimps? Or rather, where?
11: Where exactly?
3: So?
11: Beatrice Hahn and her colleagues started looking at chimps that came from different parts of Western Central Africa.
3: Now, getting blood samples from chimps in the wild is pretty much...
19: It just isn't feasible. So you get stuck with fecal samples.
5: It's poop.
3: Huh.
19: Yes, poop.
5: There's lots of DNA in there.
3: And viruses.
5: So they would just go to where the chimpanzees would sleep at night, and they would just, you know, collect some poop.
3: Bring it back to the lab, and Beatrice would analyze all the viruses.
19: Over 90 different wild communities.
3: From every part of Central Africa.
19: Over 7,000 different fecal samples.
3: And slowly they were able to piece together
19: which communities were infected and which ones had the closest to HIV-1. And that's when it hit us for the first time.
3: What exactly hit you?
19: The geographic origin of these chimps.
3: In 2006, her and her colleagues published that the human AIDS virus comes from a group of chimps, a very specific group that live in a very specific place.
11: This little corner of southeastern Cameroon.
19: Between the Boumba River, the Ngoka River, and the Sanga River.
3: These chimps were essentially penned in between these three rivers.
11: An area probably only of 100 square miles. Not much more than that.
3: Wow.
4: So when we're looking at what humans have, and we're looking at what all of those chimps in Africa have, the most perfect match is this little territory up there in Cameroon.
11: Yeah.
19: There is no other virus that is any closer. So that's that.
3: So can you reconstruct the spillover and the who that it spilled over into as best as we understand it?
11: You can hypothesize. And the best hypothesis is the cut hunter hypothesis.
3: The cut hunter?
4: The C-U-T hunter?
11: That's right. A hunter who gets cut.
3: And what can we say about this guy? What do we know about him?
11: If we had to guess, that human was probably a Bantu man living very near the forest or in the forest in southeastern Cameroon. He was hunting. Maybe he had a bow and arrow. Maybe he had a spear. And... He kills a chimpanzee. Bingo, here's a big pile of meat. And he starts to butcher it. He's cutting open the chest cavity, he's pulling out organs, and he cuts himself. And he gets blood-to-blood contact. Chimpanzee blood against his blood. What happens is that the virus in the chimpanzee blood found itself in an environment that was unexpected, that was alien to it, but was not too much different from the biochemical environment it had been in, chimpanzee blood, it could function. And that's the moment. That's the moment it begins. That human is patient zero.
3: But why then? Why 1908? I mean, presumably people have been hunting chimps for a really long time. Why wouldn't this guy be patient 7 million?
11: That's another of the big questions. People certainly in Central Africa have been eating monkeys for thousands of years.
3: I mean, David says there's really no way to know, but this could have just been the right virus.
11: Maybe this particular virus evolved in a way that made it more transmissible in humans.
3: Or maybe it just got lucky. to come along at precisely the right time.
5: What you're looking at...
3: This is Carl again.
5: ...is a time when this part of Africa was being heavily colonized. The French and the Belgians were building train systems. The populations were on the move. Kinshasa, which was then Leopoldville, it was exploding. It was huge.
11: The cities were attracting people from the boonies in those days.
3: So by 1908, all the virus has to do is get from that tiny village where the Cut Hunter lived to one of the new cities.
11: That happens almost certainly by river. I was stirred by the work of Beatrice Hahn and Mike Warby to see what this scenario looked like on the ground. So I went to southeastern Cameroon and I chartered a little boat, about a 30-foot wooden boat with an outboard motor.
3: And he traced the path of the virus.
11: We went down the Ngoko River and we stopped at a few villages. There are a couple little villages there, one of which has a market where you can buy monkey meat and crocodile meat.
3: And he says it wasn't hard to imagine how it all might have went down. Perhaps the Cut Hunter gave the virus to a woman, who then passed it on to a fisherman.
11: Fellow that I call the Voyager.
3: Who then got in a boat, as David did, and carried it down the river.
11: The Sanga River, which is the Ngoko is a tributary of the Sanga. Sanga becomes a bigger river, 200 meters wide, which then flows to the Congo River, the big river.
3: And into the city.
11: And I imagine him sliding into Brazzaville around 1920. The first HIV-positive man to arrive in an urban center where there's a much greater density of humans, where there are prostitutes, a greater fluidity of social and sexual interactions. And that seems to have been the place from which the disease went global.
4: So that's how it happened.
3: We could take it back even farther, actually.
4: What do you mean?
3: Farther. Because if you want to make a movie about the start of it, well, this is not the start. Because we got it from chimps, right?
4: Right.
3: So you could ask, who was Chimp Zero? What do we know about Chimp Zero, right?
11: Yeah, I mean, everything comes from somewhere. And again, by molecular work, scientists have been able to determine that the chimp virus is actually...
3: It actually comes from...
11: Two monkey viruses.
3: Two different monkeys from two completely different species.
4: What? Would they have encountered each other somewhere? Or had a fight? Or?
11: They probably encountered each other in the stomach of a chimp.
4: Meaning what?
20: Well, from the perspective of a chimpanzee, monkeys, they look tasty.
3: This is Nathan Wolfe,
20: professor in human biology at Stanford University.
3: And he says to fully understand this part of the Chimp Zero narrative, you have to grasp how it is that chimps hunt. And this is something he witnessed.
20: In the Kibali National Forest in southwestern Uganda.
3: He described to us watching three male chimps converge on a tree full of colobus monkeys, which are these very small black and white monkeys.
20: And one individual managed to grab two juveniles, and then the three individuals all met up and
3: began to eat the monkey while it was still alive.
20: The chimpanzee was going after an organ, you know, that obviously was a tasty morsel that he was going after, and the monkey was screaming bloody murder.
3: It is quite disturbing to watch, he says.
20: But one of the things that struck me at that

0: A million years, that's all we know. But whenever it was, Chimp Zero was hunting, and he comes upon a monkey called a red-cap manga bee.
1: The red-cap manga bee, this is a larger primate.
0: And these are tree-dwelling little guys?
1: Tree-dwelling.
0: A little bit of red fur on their heads.
1: Yes.
0: Chimp Zero spots one of these monkeys, eats it. And in the process, he catches a red-cap manga bee version of the AIDS virus. Next, sometime after that first kill, weeks, months, we don't know, maybe it was the same day, Chimp Zero comes across another monkey. And this monkey was called a spot-nosed guenon.
1: Yes.
0: It's got a spot on its nose, I assume.
1: There you go.
0: Very small.
1: One of the tiniest monkeys of all of the old world monkeys.
0: And Chimp Zero eats that monkey and gets a spot-nosed guenon version of the AIDS virus, or the SIV virus, inside it.
1: So you've got the red-cap manga bee, and you've got the spot-nosed guenon. So you've got a guenon and a manga bee.
0: Two completely different kinds of SIV viruses inside the same chimp. Now, under normal circumstances, according to Nathan, both of these SIV viruses would go nowhere. Because
1: when one of these viruses makes the jump,
0: they go from a place they've adapted to, and that they know, to a completely foreign landscape.
1: Like a human being dropped off on Mars, maybe without a spacesuit.
0: Huh.
1: I mean, they basically are entering a completely alien habitat. The cells don't look the same. The environment is different.
0: And the chimp's immune system would normally kill them.
1: But then once in a blue moon,
0: something crazy happens. These two viruses will end up inside the same cell in the same chimp at the same time.
1: Literally, there is a single cell simultaneously infected with both viruses.
0: So suppose on one side of the cell you've got the manga bee virus, and on the other side of the same cell you've got the spot-nosed guenon virus.
1: And what happens is, literally,
0: inside the cell,
1: you have an enzyme, it's called the polymerase enzyme, that's copying genetic information of the viruses.
0: This is what viruses do. They hijack these enzymes to make copies of themselves. Now, here's the problem.
1: These enzymes, they're not necessarily that sticky.
0: And while they're in the process of copying one virus,
1: every once in a while,
0: they'll accidentally fall off mid-copy
1: and
0: go whack
1: and latch on
0: to the second virus and just keep on copying. And so, what it ends up spitting out is a hybrid. Like that. Now, this new mosaic probably won't go anywhere because 99.999999% of the time, when these hybrids happen,
1: it's a dead end.
0: The chimp's immune system is pretty sophisticated. It has evolved defenses against these viruses and it will destroy them. But again, once in a blue moon.
1: So this is a blue moon after a blue moon after a blue moon to really get this. Finally, you get one particular mosaic virus between the manga bee and the guenon
0: that through sheer random luck works. It landed on the exact right combination of genes that allowed it to evade the chimp's immune system.
1: I mean, one of the amazing things to think about is how many hopeful monsters you had to have in order to get that one that actually survived.
0: Probably trillions. But then,
1: boom.
0: Suddenly, in a flash, from these two viruses that can barely survive in the chimp, you get a new virus.
1: A little bit manga bee, little bit guenon.
0: Can not only survive in the chimp, but can thrive. In fact, for this baby virus, the chimp is the perfect host.
1: And that was the virus that ended up spreading, jumping over into humans, and has been this massive and incredibly dramatic sort of tear in the fabric of humanity.
2: Let me add another parenthesis. There are essentially 12 major groups of the HIV virus.
0: What David means is that 12 different kinds of HIV viruses have spilled over 12 different times.
2: 8 of them came from monkeys, 3 of them came from chimps, and 1 came from gorillas.
0: Wow.
2: And of those 12, only one of them is responsible for the global pandemic.
0: There are 12 kinds.
2: 12 times that we know about. It's probably happened dozens and dozens more times that we don't know about. So the spillover is not a highly improbable event.
1: These

0: sorts of viruses, they're constantly pinging at us. They're pinging at us and pinging it at us. We see it happening all the time.
1: You see it happening?
0: All the time.
1: Nathan has set up a series of monitoring stations
0: in places like Central Africa.
1: And he and his colleagues have been tracking what he calls the viral chatter in the people who hunt these primates.
0: We collected specimens from the animals that they were hunting.
1: They compared that to blood samples from the hunters themselves.
0: And guess what? We found a whole range of new retroviruses that were moving over into these hunters.
1: Oh, so you really are looking at the potential beginning of something.
0: Yes. I mean, who knows what? If you want a patient zero, really clear patient zero, it's some of these individuals that have been infected with these viruses. And the real question is, how do we stop patient zeros? How do we avoid patient one
1: and patient two?
0: Exactly.
1: So Nathan is developing a series of tools like
0: digital surveillance. I mean, some of these places, I work in some places in Democratic Republic of Congo. You basically have to fly in to get there.
1: No roads, often no electricity. But
0: many of these places, they still have cell phone towers.
1: So Nathan has begun to track cell phone call patterns in these communities. So if he sees a blip of many calls to a medical center within a short period of time.
0: Okay, boom, now we got to investigate that. And we continue to find viruses that are completely novel. And we're looking to determine if these are the next HIV.
1: Because think about it, he says, HIV landed in humans in 1908, but we didn't know about it until 1981.
0: We had decades of time when this was a virus before it spread globally.
1: What if we'd been looking for it? A lot of people to thank for this segment. Thanks to Nathan Wolf.
2: Also thank you to Carl Zimmer. And thank you also to Michael Warby.
1: And thanks to David Quammen.
2: And also to Beatrice Hahn of the University of Pennsylvania.
1: And to Katie Slocum from the University of York for letting us use her recordings of chimpanzees.
2: I'm Robert Krulwich.
1: I'm Jan Abumrad.
2: And we'll be right back.
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1: Hey, you want to know about one of my proudest moments of being a dad?
2: Yeah.
1: Happened this morning.
2: Yeah.
1: So you know how Emil's a little bit of an introvert, right?
2: Mm-hmm.
1: We were sort of worried whether he socializes enough. Well, we were taking him to daycare, and he's taking his shoes off. And there's this little boy who's only there 2 days a week, and he's not adjusting well. And every time his mother drops him off, she has to literally like, pry him off her. And he's wailing. And you know. And so Emil sits down on this little seat to take his shoes off. The mother of this kid puts this little boy next to Emil, and he is just crying. He's distraught. So then what happens is Emil turns to this little boy, looks at him, sticks out his hand, and says, high five. High five. Out of nowhere.
3: That is amazing. Yeah, because it's like they're out in their own society, you know?
1: Yeah,
3: like
1: totally.
3: Yeah.
1: Okay, so let's do the introductions. I'm Jad.
2: I'm Robert.
1: This is Radiolab. We're calling this show
2: Patient Zero.
1: Yeah, and for this next segment, no more patients.
2: No more diseases.
1: Exactly.
2: Let's focus instead on invention, on the people who bring new ideas into the world.
1: Yeah, the zero is behind the ideas. That doesn't quite sound right. You know what I mean?
2: Yeah.
1: And that guy you just heard?
3: Hi, my name is John Moalem. I'm a contributing writer at the New York Times Magazine.
1: He's got his own high five story to tell, though it's not about his daughter.
3: I think we have kids around the same age.
1: It's or like, her first high five. It's actually about the first high five ever.
3: Yeah.
1: Ever?
3: Yeah.
1: See, one morning a few years ago.
3: 2007 or 2008.
1: John turned on his computer, opened up his email, and found
3: a press release about the true undisputed inventor of the high five coming, you know, out finally.
1: Who was the press release from?
3: National High Five Day, which is a kind of a joke holiday that was invented by a group of high school friends, I think.
2: So, and they told the story?
3: They told the story of Lamont Sleets. College basketball player at Murray State in Kentucky.
2: And the story in the press release went something like this. Sleets's father fought in
3: Vietnam as part of the 1st Battalion, 5th Infantry, which was nicknamed the Five. And they used to greet each other by holding up their hand and saying, Five, as a kind of prideful thing. And when Lamont was younger, they would all sort of hang out at the house in Kentucky, and he couldn't keep all their names straight. So when they'd walk in the door and go, Five, he would just sort of smack their hand. And you go, hi, five.
1: Oh, like hi, like hello, five.
3: Hello, five, yeah. Oh. Hi, comma, five. You know, he has small hands. He likes to put them up against the big hands of the five guys. And it was years later that he started playing college basketball at Murray State and started high-fiving all his teammates. He'd really never stopped high-fiving. It was just something he did. But when he went around playing away games, other teams picked it up and it sort of spread out. So he was sort of both the inventor of the high five and the kind of Johnny Appleseed of the high five at the same time.
1: And within a few weeks of John getting this press release,
2: the story was everywhere.
1: Went kind of viral.
3: It wound up sort of all over the internet. There were some local newspapers who, you know, picked it up. You know, Murray State suddenly became very proud of the fact that they were the home of the high five. It became sort of part of the institutional lore in the athletic department there.
1: And then you read this and you thought what?
3: I thought, how sad.
1: How sad? Why how sad?
3: Because I knew the story of Glenn Burke.
1: Turns out John had already been poking around into this question of who invented the high five, and he had stumbled on this photograph.
3: You know what? Maybe I don't have it, but...
1: Black and white picture.
3: Oh, yeah. Here we go.
1: Two baseball players facing each other, afros, huge smiles, and their hands are in the air right about to connect. Which one of these is Glenn Burke?
3: So Burke's the guy in the warm-up jacket. I think he's even got his hat on backwards.
1: Glenn Burke was a center fielder for the LA Dodgers in the 70s. Big guy.
3: He says he had 17-inch biceps, so I'll take his word for that.
1: The other guy in the picture is Dusty Baker. He's an outfielder.
3: That's his memoir,
1: but you can tell in the picture, just from the way that Glenn is sort of throwing his whole body forward, that he's the one initiating the gesture.
3: I mean, this is a guy who was, the soul of the Dodgers clubhouse.
4: He just had that type of charisma.
2: This is Luther Burke Davis, Glenn's sister.
4: With Glenn, it was like... Like he'd always be on the stage. I often said he should have been a comedian.
3: He was always dancing around in the clubhouse. He used to do Richard Pryor stand-up routines just from memory.
4: He just genuinely loved people.
2: So much so, she says, that in the year that picture was taken, the Dodgers made him the sort of public face of the team.
4: He was their ambassador of goodwill.
2: He's the guy they'd say that to all the press events.
4: You know, like meet the youngsters or people, that sort of thing. You know, and stuff.
3: Here's the story about this picture.
1: What was the date?
3: October 5th, poetically enough, 1977.
1: It's the playoffs, Dodgers versus the Phillies, game four, bases are loaded.
3: Dusty Baker
2: steps to the plate.
3: And grand slam.
1: Crowd goes nuts.
2: Baker does his victory lap.
1: And just as he's,
3: you know, round and third coming to the plate,
2: Burke comes racing out of the dugout.
3: And he's got his arm really high up, and Baker
1: sees him, instinctively raises his arm, and before you know it,
3: Burke and Baker smack hands.
1: Bam! There it was.
4: The sportscasters that were, you know, announcing the game said they had never seen that done in sports before.
3: And from there on, the Dodgers started high-fiving, and everyone else started high-fiving.
4: The high five
1: became a thing.
4: Mm-hmm.
1: And it all began with that one moment.
3: The platonic high five right there.
2: Unfortunately, that moment?
3: That was actually both the beginning and also almost the end of Burke's career.
1: It's not that he wasn't good. He was actually really good, even in his rookie season.
3: He was being talked about as the next Willie Mays by the Dodgers organization.
2: But?
3: He was gay. And he tried to keep that a secret while he was playing. Dusty Baker actually had kept trying to set him up with his wife's cousins, and Burke never liked any of them, and Baker was completely confused because he knew, you know, these were really good-looking women, apparently. So there were rumors circulating, and the rumors reached the front office of the LA Dodgers, and one day Burke was called in by management, and they offered him $75,000 to get married.
1: What?
2: $75,000?
1: To get married?
2: Huh.
1: What is this, like the mob or something?
3: Well,
1: what?
3: Exactly. I mean, no, they didn't regularly offer their players money to get married. And Burke's response, apparently, was, he said, "I suppose you mean to a woman." Shortly after that, the Dodgers traded him to the Oakland A's for a player who everyone acknowledged was completely inferior.
4: That was confusing for us, and I know it had to be confusing for him.
3: It was shocking to everyone. No one understood why he was traded.
1: And you think it was because he was gay?
3: Yeah, yeah.
4: You know, baseball, this all-American sport.
1: Yeah.
4: But, you know, at least he was still going to be able to play ball. Yeah. Or at least he thought.
3: He ends up in Oakland, doesn't get very much playing time.
2: And when he did get on the field, it wasn't very pleasant.
4: He used to get heckled a lot, you know, from people in the bleachers. And
2: even worse, according to a couple of different people, his coach,
4: Billy Martin,
2: would often introduce Glenn Burke this way.
4: "This is Glenn Burke, the faggot."
1: Really?
4: Yeah.
3: And so Glenn Burke retires.
1: Wow, and he was only like 26 or something, right?
4: Yes, he was young.
3: Within a year of his rookie season, just walks away.
1: God, that's like an aborted career.
3: Exactly. From there, he ends up in the Castro District in San Francisco, which is the big gay neighborhood.
1: And things go okay for a while.
2: But then one day when he's crossing the street,
4: three teenage girls in their mother's car
1: come barreling down the road.
4: And they hit him and broke his leg in three places.
1: Oh, man.
4: And that kind of ended everything when that happened.
2: He starts taking painkillers. One thing leads to another.
3: He gets hooked on crack, can't hold a job, he goes broke.
1: Ends up living
4: on the streets.
3: And in 1994, Burke is diagnosed with HIV or AIDS, I guess AIDS at that point.
4: He ended up coming to live with me. A lot of times he didn't sleep well at night. And we would sit up and talk. Put on music, and I'd dance, and he'd move his arms around because he was in the bed. He was bedridden.
1: And so you took care of him until he died?
4: Yeah.
1: Glenn Burke died in 1995.
2: But what he's left with at this point is he's left with the original high five, right? That's his claim.
3: Yes, yes. That defined him, to some people at least, at the end. And he believed it. A reporter had asked him, you know, if it was true about the high five, and he said, "Yeah, think about the feeling you get when you give someone the high five. I had that feeling before everybody else did."
1: Huh. So what did you do when you got this press release?
3: So I called National High Five Day because I wanted to talk to Lamont Sleets. Even though I was sad, it seemed like, okay, here's another person's prideful accomplishment. Let's get his story.
5: Hello? Hello?
1: Eventually.
5: Hey, there we go.
1: He gets this guy on the phone.
5: My name is Greg Harrell Edge.
1: Greg is one of the founders, and he and John get to talking, and John asks him, the sensible first question.
3: Is the Lamont Sleet story true?
2: He figured it was, but, you know, he thought he should at least ask. He's a reporter.
3: And there was a pause, and he said, no.
5: Frankly, we've been waiting for someone to ask. We thought no one would ever ask.
3: It's not true.
5: This is something that we had made up. We wanted to see if the media would run with it.
2: They made the whole thing up?
3: They made the whole thing up, and then they just went to go cast their protagonist.
5: Yeah, so we sat down. We picked Murray State. That's just kind of a great-sounding school. It pops up in the NCAA tournament every few years.
3: And they came across this guy, Lamont Sleet.
1: Why him?
5: It was pretty close to random.
3: They then told me they had received an email from Lamont Sleet's wife.
5: Absolutely. His wife emailed us and said, some of the details that you have are flat out wrong.
1: That implies that some of the things you've said are right, though.
3: But Lamont thinks he probably did invent the high five.
1: But wait. What about Glenn?
4: I was kind of like, kind of a bit blown away, you know?
3: Yeah. You know, here was this guy who is proud of this, and these guys just kind of stripped it away from him.
1: Do you feel a little guilty? Did I mean, like, okay, it's a high five, it's kind of a silly thing. On the other hand, this guy's life, the way he died, do you feel like you robbed him?
5: We do feel we wish that we had done things slightly differently and putting together this sort of collegiate prank. But we didn't really know of Glenn Burke at that time.
1: Greg says they hadn't heard of the Glenn Burke story when they pulled this prank. And now that they know it, they really feel bad. In fact, they're now organizing a charity event they're calling
5: the National High Five-a-thon,
1: which will raise money for charity, including one chosen by Glenn Burke's sister, Lutha.
4: I'm very proud. Anytime I see somebody do a high five, it just really makes me happy.
1: And that seemed like a good end to the story.
3: But
2: no. Because then John told us that
1: if you really honestly want to get to the bottom of who invented the high five, I mean, we didn't think we wanted to, but now that we're in it, what the hell? Well, you've got to go beyond Glenn Burke's story.
3: I've wanted you to believe that he was the hero at this point, right? So maybe I should tell you a little bit about Derek Smith, right?
2: Even though Glenn Burke died believing that the high five was his legacy, at more or less the same moment that he invented it, a guy named Derek Smith, a basketball player for the Louisville Cardinals, was at practice.
3: And a guy named Wiley Brown went up to Derek Smith and was going to give him just an ordinary low five. And Derek Smith looked him in the eye. This is what Wiley Brown told me. Derek Smith looked him in the eye and said, no, up high. That year's Louisville team, they were known as the Doctors of Dunk. You know, they're a high-flying team. They played above the rim.
1: And John says when Louisville played in the 1980 NCAA Finals,
6: Wiley Brown.
3: I haven't seen it, but apparently the broadcaster referred actually to the high-five handshake.
6: Give him the high-five handshake. High-five.
3: He felt compelled to explain it to America, you know.
1: Wow, and did at the moment that Derek Smith did an asteroid fall on his head or something?
3: Well, in 1996, I believe, in the 90s, he had an undiagnosed heart condition, and he just died all of a sudden on a cruise ship.
1: What?
3: Yes. And he said explicitly to Wiley Brown, this is something I'm going to be remembered for. You know, our kids and our grandkids are going to talk about this, and in fact, our kids and grandkids do talk about it.
1: And they're probably very proud.
2: But
4: it was Kathy.
2: Then we ran into this woman.
7: Will you let fire what?
1: This is Kathy Gregory. She coached women's volleyball in the 1960s, years before Glenn Burke and Derek Smith. And she says with her girls,
8: everyone did it.
1: All the time.
8: So I do believe that it was volleyball that first started it.
1: And interestingly, she says they would high five more when a player screwed up.
8: Yes, no, it isn't just about celebration.
1: Because really, when do you need a high five?
8: Of course it's more when you're down.
3: Yeah, it makes people so happy.
1: So women's volleyball, there you go.
2: Non, ce n'est pas le fini.
9: Pourquoi?
2: Because then our producer Lynn Levy also discovered that in the movie Breathless in 1955, and exactly 1 hour, 18 minutes into the film, you will see two Frenchmen do a very distinct haute cinq right there.
1: Isn't this all like an indication to you that it's one of those things that probably was there at the dawn of man?
3: Because it, like, gives pleasure?
1: Yeah, it's just like
3: like from an evolutionary point of view?
2: No, I don't think so. I think this has the feeling of something that was born. I mean, who in this room wants Glenn Burke to be the original guy?
1: Just raise your hand. Me.
2: Yeah, me.
1: Me.
2: Yeah.
1: It's the better story,
2: so
1: frankly.
2: Look at what's happening here. Every time we look for the original of anything, be it a disease, a contagion, a gesture, we find more than one. So what do you do in this situation?
1: I think, you know, what you do is you just choose. You say, which one is the better story? Let's just go with the best high five. Forget the first, the best.
2: And I think we can do that. Let's just call it Glenn Burke.
1: Glenn Burke invented the high five.
2: Done.
1: All right, high five.
8: High five.
7: Radiolab. This is Beatrice Hahn. Radiolab is produced by Jad Abumrad.
9: This is Quammen. Our staff includes Ellen Horn, Doran Wheeler, Pat Walters,
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18: Among those sentenced was Daniel Sanchez Estrada, who wasn't even at the protest.
19: This week, a judge handed down what amounts to life sentences for activists in Texas for, among other things, making zines and joining a book club.
20: What most people would describe as protected First Amendment activity is the bulk of the basis for these charges.
19: From WNYC in New York, this is On the Media. I'm Brooke Gladstone.
21: And I'm Michael Loewinger. 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
23: Wherever you hear talk of cohesion, wherever you see this burning desire for consensus, usually it's hiding the roiling chaos underneath.
21: It's all coming up after this.
24: Live from NPR News in Washington, I'm Nora Rahm. The death toll from Venezuela's devastating earthquakes continues to rise as aid begins to arrive. NPR's Eder Peralta reports.
25: It has now been nearly 72 hours since two major earthquakes measuring magnitude 7.2 and 7.5 struck in quick succession, causing widespread destruction across large parts of the country. On Saturday, the government said the death toll had risen to 1,430, with nearly 3,500 injured. But those figures are predicted to rise. Cargo planes carrying emergency aid for earthquake victims are now beginning to land in Venezuela after the main airport in Caracas partially reopened to relief flights. U.S. officials say they hope to deliver the first mobile hospitals today as rescue workers continue to battle unstable rubble and damaged infrastructure in search of survivors. In one of the few moments of hope, a newborn baby was rescued from the rubble in the Venezuelan city as teams and civilians alike continue digging through collapsed buildings. Eder Peralta, NPR News, La Guaira State, Venezuela.
24: Israeli ministers and former officials have been encouraging people in Gaza to demonstrate against Hamas. But yesterday, the day of the so-called June 26th revolution, no one showed up. NPR's Anas Baba reports.
26: It's unclear who was behind the campaign, but it failed to get Palestinians on the streets to protest Hamas, which says it's ready to hand over governance to a technocratic committee as part of President Trump's peace plan. 8 months into the ceasefire, living conditions remain incredibly dire. Hamas still retains some control over the territory and has used force in the past to suppress protests. But for Palestinians in Gaza today, food, shelter, and water are their top priorities. And people here say they largely blame Israel for daily airstrikes and tight restrictions on the entry of basic supplies. An Israeli airstrike killed three local police officers on the streets. Meanwhile, Israel has armed local militias to fight Hamas, leading to further violence in Gaza. Anas Baba, NPR News, Gaza City.
24: The maker of ChatGPT says the Trump administration will vet companies that want access to OpenAI's latest products. NPR's John Ruwitz reports.
0: OpenAI says it gave the government a first look at its newest and most powerful AI models, and that at the administration's request, it's launching with a limited preview for a small group of vetted partners before releasing the products more widely. The latest AI models from OpenAI and competitors like Anthropic have powerful capabilities in areas like cybersecurity, where they can quickly find software vulnerabilities. That's a good thing for companies that want to make their networks more secure, but the concern is that bad actors could use the tools to find and exploit those vulnerabilities. OpenAI says this government access process should not be the default, but rather a step as it works with the administration on a regulatory framework. John Ruwitz, NPR News.
24: This is NPR News. Cape Verde advanced to the next round of the Men's World Cup. It's one of the smallest nations to play in the tournament and the smallest ever to reach the knockout stage of a Men's World Cup. NPR's Jasmine Garz reports.
2: This is Cape Verde's first World Cup ever, and they have surprised fans at every turn. They stunned recently when they blocked Spain, considered one of the best teams in the World Cup, from making a single goal. Key to their defensive power is 40-year-old goalkeeper Josimar José Evora Díaz, known as Vozinha, one of the breakout stars of this year's tournament. On Friday night, they drew 0-0 with Saudi Arabia, placing them second in their group and allowing them to advance on to the next round, the round of 32. Their following game will be against defending champions Argentina in Miami on July 3rd. Jasmine Garst, NPR News, Houston.
24: Thousands of scooter enthusiasts are in Rome this weekend to celebrate the 80th anniversary of the Vespa. It became a symbol of Italy's recovery after World War II. Cheap and stylish, it zipped through Rome carrying Gregory Peck and Audrey Hepburn in the 1953 film Roman Holiday. David Bemode came from the U.S. to celebrate.
3: We have a strong passion for Vespas. We watched Vespas in the movies, and we have 13 Vespas in Texas, and we wanted to ride our classic Vespa in Roma.
24: Vespa has been in continuous production since 1946. I'm Nora Rahm, NPR News in Washington.
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5: From WNYC in New York, this is On the Media. I'm Brooke Gladstone.
6: And I'm Michael Loewinger. This week, a Texas judge handed down a major win for the Trump administration's crackdown on protesters and anti-fascist organizing.
13: This all happened July 4th last year. The group of protesters set off fireworks that damaged buildings and vehicles at the ICE detention center in Prairie Land.
6: 22 people have been charged and 9 were given sentences this week, ranging from 30 to 100 years.
27: During the protest, a police officer was shot in the neck. He survived.
28: Benjamin Song, identified as the group's leader, was sentenced to 100 years in prison after being convicted of attempted murder for shooting and injuring an officer.
18: Among those sentenced was Daniel Sanchez Estrada, who wasn't even at the protest. He received a 30-year prison term for conspiracy to conceal documents after he moved a box containing anti-fascist magazines and pamphlets.
29: Acting U.S. Attorney General Todd Blanche welcomed the unusually harsh sentences, writing that, quote, Antifa terrorists who attack law enforcement and federal facilities will face swift and uncompromising justice.
20: What most people would describe as protected First Amendment activity is the bulk of the basis for these charges.
6: Lex McMenamin followed the trials for The Guardian.
20: There's a lot of books in the exhibit files. There's political posters, stickers, photos of some of the defendants tabling at book fairs as evidence of their Antifa cell, quote unquote.
6: Some of these people may not have known one another, and yet they're being charged with participating in some kind of Antifa cell.
20: Definitely some of the 22 defendants have never met, never knew each other. Part of the strategy here was that this case was undertaken as a conspiracy case. And what I was told by someone at the Center for Constitutional Rights is that this is usually a strategy used against drug dealers, for example. So in that case, it's not abnormal for someone who wasn't there, wasn't technically involved in the incident at hand, to get roped into these broader charges. What is novel is this strategy being successfully used against protesters. The things that they pulled together to make that case were, in addition to the zines, the books, are that some of them were participants in Signal chats. The government cast their usage of Signal chat for organizing purposes as proof that they had nefarious intentions and that it was a conspiracy in that folks were using pseudonyms or discussing whether or not they intended to carry at this protest via Signal.
21: And not all of them were in the Signal chat.
20: No.
21: Which they may very well have been using to organize the protests. But that isn't in and of itself proof that there was a conspiracy to kill a cop.
20: Yeah, absolutely. The whole reason that they were discussing self-defense, quote unquote, is because they were afraid of physical violence from law enforcement for just protesting, not because they thought they were planning an ambush, which is how the government described it.
21: Let's talk about another one of your sources, Elizabeth Soto, who was sentenced to 50 years for, quote, providing material support to terrorists. 50 years? What evidence did they use for this claim?
20: Elizabeth Soto and her husband, Inez, are among the defendants. Inez is getting sentenced next week. But Inez, Liz, and Savannah Batten, another one of the defendants who was also sentenced to 50 years on Tuesday, are among those who were walking away when the shooting happened. Liz is a stay-at-home mom. The reason that the government felt that they were a part of this quote unquote Antifa cell is because they were very active participants in the Emma Goldman Book Club, which is named for the 20th century anarchist. They are the people who are photographed in the exhibit files tabling at book fairs. They would table as the Emma Goldman Book Club and sell zines, give away seeds for people's gardens, sell books, and host book club. As part of that, they had a quote-unquote printing press in their home garage, which was too big Xerox office standard printers, and then like a book binder. The only thing that they ended up making with that is a poetry collection about the writer's sister dying of cancer. And so when the FBI raided their house, they saw the printing press, and then they actually conducted a second raid to come back for the printers and the book binder.
21: How did the prosecution draw a line between these political books and zines to some kind of conspiracy to kill a police officer?
20: Among the zines and books that are collected are a zine version of a movie review from 2019 of the Ari Aster films Midsommar and Hereditary that is titled The Satanic Death Cult is Real. It's an article by feminist theorist Sophie Lewis, who told me for this story, like, it feels like they didn't even look past the first page. They just saw, oh, Satanism, signed Antifa.
21: Those are two films in which, spoiler warning, it turns out that the villains of the film are in fact parts of satanic death cults.
20: Yeah, and also Sophie Lewis is a theorist of family abolition, and in the government's counter-terror messaging, they've included anti-family and pro-transgender as being anti-American. So it is kind of interesting because it feels like they are saying anything that depicts a possible negative family setup, which if you've seen Hereditary or Midsommar, they're definitely about having bad experiences with your family, or I think is a very light way to put what happens.
21: Yes.
20: It's casting that as inherently like nefarious and anti-American. Another example of what's in the exhibit files is the book Emergent Strategy by Adrienne Marie Brown. This book came out a decade ago. It's an extremely common book. It's certainly sold in a Barnes & Noble.
21: So not exactly a terrorism manifesto.
20: I would certainly not say so.
21: Why do you think the government chose these books and these zines to present as evidence if they fall short of showing some kind of violent conspiracy against the government?
20: I spoke to the wife of one of the defendants. Autumn Hill. She was sentenced to 50 years on Tuesday. Her wife's name is Lydia Koza. And Lydia said they're anti-intellectual. Oh, these defendants read. That's so scary. You shouldn't trust people that read. They might be writing things that'll be dangerous to you. A lot of the folks who are involved in this case do believe that the reason the case went the way that it did is because the government essentially tried to otherize these defendants, cast them as being scary on the basis of having tattoos, being trans.
21: Let's talk about a couple of the defendants, Autumn Hill and Megan Morris, both trans women who are being held in men's facilities. Morris was denied access to hormone treatments while in a Johnson County jail nearby the Prairieland ICE Detention Center. They each received 50-year sentences for conspiracy to riot and ambush an officer, but they weren't even present when the shots were fired. What's the court's justification here?
20: Autumn Hill and Megan Morris were in these affiliated groups or in signal chats. The FBI raid on their house similarly collected zines, literature, posters. I wouldn't say that these folks are being targeted because they're trans, but I would say that it is noticeable how the government's attacks on trans people are impacting the duration of their incarceration or even how this case is being conducted. Roughly a little less than a third of the 22 defendants in this case are trans, but Autumn and Megan are the folks who had socially transitioned. They had legally changed their names. They had begun medically transitioning. They've been held in men's facilities this entire time. Criminal justice and civil rights experts are extremely opposed to trans women being held in men's prisons for their own safety.
21: Just to be clear, the targeting of left-wing activists is not itself new. There's a long history of the U.S. government conflating anarchists, communists, leftists with criminal conspiracies. Can you talk a little bit about that history and how you think this incident fits in?
20: Kind of ironically, 99 years ago, Emma Goldman was charged with a conspiracy for organizing against the draft in World War I. And that charge was brought by a young Joseph McCarthy, who would then go on to start the Red Scare, of characterizing left-wing ideologies, particularly communism, as threats to national security. You see the same tactics intensified in the wake of the civil rights movement and the rise of the Black Panthers. The 80s and 90s were a time where a lot of those movements were crushed on the basis of these conspiracy cases. This follows all the way through into Trump's first term, where there was this case called J20, where over 200 people were charged as part of a conspiracy over protests that occurred on an inauguration day in 2017. And then that brings us to now, where the Department of Justice is pursuing several conspiracy case style prosecutions of anti-ICE protesters across the country.
21: But as a ProPublica investigation earlier this year found, over a third of cases built against some 300 plus anti-ICE protesters have crumbled. What do you think sets Prairieland apart from some of those less successful prosecutions? Was it simply the shooting of an officer?
20: I think that the shooting of an officer is absolutely the main thing that ended up shaping this case. A lot of the folks who might usually come to their defense, like the ACLUs, for example, that they did not make a lot of ruckus about this case because there was a gun involved. And I think a lot of liberal groups just did not want to touch this. Compound that with the fact that this happened in the Northern District of Texas court, which is a pretty conservative district. It ended up being a very ideal setup of a case for the Trump administration to go after.
21: The fact that political literature is being used as evidence, is that not just a clear First Amendment violation?
20: This is extremely concerning to legal experts. It goes all the way back to the basis for some of the Constitution. The Federalist Papers were effectively a zine. They were anonymous pamphlets that articulate something that is anti-authority, that is not so different from the anti-capitalist, anarchist, et cetera, literature that these folks had in their homes. When I met Elizabeth Soto in jail for our interview, I asked her, do you think there's anything to this? Her response was, they didn't like my book club. It's very clear to the defendants that this is about the literature. This is about the ideology that they share. In support of that, the folks who are organizing around this case on the outside have responded by making their own anonymous literature. They have issued so many zines to inform people about this case, about the defendants, and about the possible consequences and risks. A lot of national zine networks have responded by even selling collections of the zines that were included in the exhibit files to fundraise to help get some of the defendants who have not yet been tried out on bail. The First Amendment is not dead, but this case is absolutely an assault on it.
21: Lex, thanks for keeping on top of this case, and thanks for speaking with us about it.
20: Thank you for letting me come on to talk about it. It's really important.
21: Lex McMenamin writes about protest movements for The Guardian.
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11: This is On the Media. I'm Micah Loewinger.
12: And I'm Brooke Gladstone. In the first month of Donald Trump's second administration, the government created Task Force 250, dedicated to planning a year's worth of events surrounding the nation's semi-quincentennial. Its brief mission statement said that it aimed to, quote, inspire a renewed love of American history, encourage citizens to experience the beauty of our country, ignite a spirit of adventure and innovation to help our nation succeed, and invite Americans to pray for our country, our people, and rededicate ourselves as one nation under God. Kind of sounds like a pep talk in the mirror for a country that doesn't much like what it sees. Eddie Glaude is a professor of African American Studies at Princeton University and author of the new book, America, USA, How Race Shadows the Nation's Anniversaries. He set out to explore not just the present, but all our past big birthday bashes and the question why a quarter of a millennium into the American project, we still can't reconcile our own reflection.
14: Every present demands a past to account for itself. And I kept thinking, here we are in the 250th year of the country, and we're grappling with so many contradictions, so many ghosts. And I'm not Jill Lepore, so I couldn't write that big tome over 250 years.
12: Yeah, but you have.
14: But I thought, though, that these anniversaries are these telescoped moments where the country has to tell a story about itself. And it just so happens that with each one of these, particularly the milestone anniversaries, the 100th, the 150th, and the 200th, the issue of race is at the forefront.
12: W.E.B. Du Bois wrote about what he dubbed the double consciousness in his classic, The Souls of Black Folk. It was, you say, the way he depicted the veil that separated the worlds of black and white folk and the impact that duality had on the way black people saw themselves. But you also note the condition is truly the inheritance of all Americans, the idea that America
19: is at once a nation of laws that reflect, ideally, the equal standing of every individual, and that it is a white republic. You wrote that these two values are irreconcilable, and when the tension between them becomes unbearable, white America risks everything, including the well-being of the country, to resolve it.
14: We see it with the Civil War, and we see it now. There were those who were willing to throw away the entire experiment before they gave up not only the economic institution of slavery, but the idea that the racial hierarchy, which justified the peculiar institution, that was kind of baked into the order of things.
19: So let's start with America's birthday, so-called, the 4th of July. In the first 50 years of the country, you wrote that the 4th didn't look anything like the present, mostly because it didn't have a cohesive purpose?
14: People from Virginia were loyal to Virginia. Folk from Massachusetts were loyal to Massachusetts. There was this kind of broad Confederacy, but there wasn't a kind of strong national sense of identity. That would emerge later.
19: Right. The identity that causes the schizophrenic reaction, because there wasn't actually much ambiguity about white supremacy. Slave auctions were often held on the 4th, you noted. It was made a holiday in 1870. That was 5 years after the Civil War. And free black people weren't allowed to participate. In fact, you noted that it was the most menacing day of the year for free blacks in the North.
14: Yeah, you get the horrors of the July days in 1834, for example. You know, a church was accused of administering a marriage ceremony to an interracial couple. The church was attacked, pews destroyed, black folk were slaughtered in the streets. I think it's important for us to understand that our very bodies kind of signaled the contradiction of what was being celebrated. It is said that John Adams said to King George, "We will not be your Negroes." So in the very moment in which he's giving voice to a notion of freedom, it's based on this very intimate understanding of unfreedom. And you can see this distilled on these early July 4th days.
19: Tell me about the significance of July 5th.
14: Yeah, there's this alternative commemorative calendar. In African-American traditions, there is this celebration of these freedom days. We initially celebrated January 1st. Why? Because January 1st, 1808, was the end of the transatlantic slave trade. We used to celebrate August 1st, 1834. Why? Because it was the end of slavery in the West Indies. And July 5th was important, perhaps the most celebrated of all the freedom celebrations until Juneteenth. It was New York Abolition Day, the end of slavery in the state of New York. And so during these days, you would have picnics, prayers, sermons, families would come out and celebrate an idea of freedom over and against a country that claimed itself to be a defender of freedom.
19: And wouldn't let them participate on July 4th.
14: Exactly. So the most famous of July 5th celebrations, of course, is Douglass's July 5th, 1852 oration. It was initially supposed to be delivered on July 4th, but July 4th landed on a Sunday.
19: I was going to ask you to quote from "What to the Slave is the 4th of July?"
14: "The blessings in which you this day rejoice are not enjoyed in common. The rich inheritance of justice, liberty, prosperity, and independence bequeathed by your fathers is shared by you, not by me. The sunlight that brought life and healing to you has brought stripes and death to me. This 4th of July is yours, not mine. You may rejoice. I must mourn."
19: Douglass went on to say that America is false to the past, false to the present, and solemnly binds herself to be false to the future.
14: Mm.
19: So let's jump ahead to the centennial, 1876, a decade after the Civil War ended and already the twilight of Reconstruction. Tell me what happened on July 4th in Vicksburg, Mississippi.
14: You have African-Americans celebrating not just simply the 4th of July, it's the fall of Vicksburg. And you have those persons who suffered the defeat take offense at this celebration of freedom by these former slaves. And so this gathering of women, children, and men, they are attacked.
19: You say by the end of the summer, nearly 350 were murdered. Why did President Grant, who was asked to send support, decline.
14: He was worried about the response to his efforts in Colfax, Louisiana. Colfax, Louisiana, there was some questions around the elections.
19: Questions about the elections how?
14: Well, they didn't trust the Republicans who were elected.
19: Were they black?
14: Some of them were black. Black people voted Republicans in, you see. This is the key. The idea that these former slaves could exercise the franchise, actually play a role in governance, was an affront. And then the idea that these people would dare to defend themselves in the face of violence just simply intensified the bloodlust. And so Grant sent in troops in Colfax, Louisiana, and he took a serious political hit because across the country, there was this kind of fatigue around the issue of race. People thought with the ratification of the 15th Amendment, everything was settled. These black men now had the right to vote. And as Du Bois wrote several years later in 1903 in The Souls of Black Folk, that didn't resolve anything. In fact, it just simply nationalized the race question. So with the hesitancy around Colfax and his intervention, he refused to send troops to Vicksburg, Mississippi, and the slaughter continued.
19: You say Reconstruction didn't just end.
14: He was murdered. Robert Smalls, who was a Civil War hero from South Carolina, who was elected to Congress during the Reconstruction era, Robert Smalls said, between the collapse of Reconstruction and the turn of the century, over 53,000 black people were murdered. And these weren't just random folks. These were people who were participating in the electoral system. They were poll watchers. They were actually in the Republican Party coming up. When you think about what happened in Mississippi, what happened in South Carolina, what happened in Wilmington, North Carolina, there's actually a physical coup. You have the Mississippi Plan, this blueprint in the state of Mississippi for seizing the power of the state. The idea was through coercion and violence to scare black people away from the polls, and through law, disenfranchisement, strip them of their ability to exercise the vote and seize power. That plan was then duplicated across the South.
19: Tell me about the participation of the Supreme Court in all of this.
14: You know, we tend to read the court through the Warren Court.
19: I know. It's just an accident of our birth.
14: But, you know, the court is rendering decisions that fundamentally narrow the aims and ends of Reconstruction. During Radical Reconstruction, there's legislation passed to curtail the violence of the Klan. The Supreme Court overrules it. During Radical Reconstruction, you get the 13th Amendment, which ends slavery, the 14th Amendment, which gives us due process, the 15th Amendment, which gives black folk the right to vote. You see the court systematically narrowing and constraining what the 14th Amendment covers, so much so that you get the violence of the Klan. You see that those laws implemented in order to hold them to account, particularly in Colfax. Those very people who committed the horrors in Colfax were then absolved of any guilt by virtue of the court.
19: How did they do that? How does the court justify murder?
14: By saying this falls within the purview of the states.
19: So if the state isn't going to prosecute, then there's no murder.
14: It's not a federal issue.
19: What was the red wave of 1874?
14: This kind of takes us to the cycle that I'm talking about in the book. This red wave reflects the exhaustion of the nation. They've had to bury their dead, lost in this extraordinary, violent conflict that was the Civil War that almost destroyed the nation. And so you have not only those in the South, but even those in the North, and of course those folks who didn't believe that black folk had the capacity for citizenship, but they didn't believe in disunion. These are the Copperheads. They are tired. And then you get the economic downturn. Folks are losing property, losing wages, losing their way of life. So between the economic downturn and the fatigue around race, Republicans who had been governing the country lost enormous number of seats in the House of Representatives and the Senate. Not even a full decade after the Civil War, Democrats now control all of the major committees in the House of Representatives. And you see the effects of this as we're barreling towards the centennial of the country.
19: The red wave represents the Democrats?
14: Yes.
19: They were red back then. So we get to 1875, as you write, the Gilded Age that Mark Twain skewered. The bounty of the frontier and the genius of our technological advance Native people were savages to be tamed or eradicated. The past mattered little here. And Frederick Douglass, spitting against the wind, again, the Negro was not the problem.
14: I mean, this is, you know, that 1875 speech is so powerful.
19: Mm-hmm.
14: July 5th again.
19: Will you pull a little bit of that up?
14: Yeah. When this mighty quarrel had ceased, he told the crowd.
19: The war.
14: When all the asperities and resentments have gone as they are sure to go. When all the clouds that a few years ago lowered about our national house shall be in the deep bosom of the ocean buried. When this great white race has renewed its patriotism and flowed back into its accustomed channels. The question for us is, in what position will this stupendous reconciliation leave the colored people? What tendencies will spring out of it, and how will they affect us? If war among whites brought peace and liberty to the blacks, what will peace among the whites bring? So here Douglass is understanding very clearly, right, the dangers on the horizon. He's already described these people as the apostles of forgetfulness. They think they've resolved the question because slavery is no more, but he knows about Colfax. He has heard about Vicksburg and Hamburg, South Carolina, the violence that is taking place across the South. And his friends, the people who were once anti-slavery, have turned their backs. And that's when he declares, I don't want alms, I want justice.
19: And that part of the book truly shocked me, the failure of those allies, the statements they made. I mean, Whitman.
14: Yeah, when we read Whitman's Leaves of Grass and you read the first edition, it's an anti-slavery poem. But by the time you get to the last edition, he's redacted it all because he didn't believe that these people actually could bear the burdens of citizenship. He likened us to baboons.
19: And the disaster that was the collapse of Reconstruction led most prominently to the rebirth of the Ku Klux Klan in 1915.
14: I mean, there was a decision by government to address the extra-legal violence of the Klan. Those laws in 1870 were designed to prohibit the violence, the congressional

0: Those swarthy Italians, those Europeans coming from those S-hole countries threatened the cohesion of the nation. And the Klan took it as its role and responsibility to defend America first.
1: And they use the phrase. That is their phrase, America mm-hmm. first. So jump to 1926. What was top of mind for America at the 150th year mark? What did the sesquicentennial celebration look like?
0: Well, it was a disaster. Unlike the 1876 centennial celebration, which was by every measure a stunning success, the sesquicentennial was mired in corruption. This is how South Philly, for example, got built. You have the corrupt politicians making sure that the exposition would be held in South Philly, which was basically a swamp. There was this attempt at a fair. But by this time, technology had outpaced the exhibits.
1: This was sort of like a failed World's Fair.
0: Exactly.
1: Whereas all the technology in the one 50 years earlier
0: had everybody gasping. Oh my God, look at America's technological prowess. In 1926, this is the Roaring Twenties. Only the United States can have the Roaring Twenties after the Spanish flu. After all of that death, we're going to describe the 20s as the age of the Charleston and the jazz age. But it's also the decade of the Klan. It's at the height of its power in the 1920s. And its seminal achievement is the Johnson-Reed Immigration and Nationality Act of 1924. That put in place national quotas. It, in effect, codified the idea that whiteness defined the substance of American citizenship. And so this is really important in the way in which I'm telling the story in the book, because the 1920s represent this vexed and complicated expansion of who was considered to be the white American. You hear it in Teddy Roosevelt. You hear it in Woodrow Wilson. You're going to hear it in Calvin Coolidge. They're trying to beat back the nativism of the Klan in an interesting sort of way. Congressman Johnson, who co-authored that piece of legislation in 1924, was actually a member of the Klan. And Senator Reed from Pennsylvania represented a state that had over 250,000 members of the Klan. At some point, the Klan claimed about 6% of the American population as its membership. Not that everybody had to wear a sheet or a hood, but the Klan in so many ways represented the common sense of white America in this moment.
1: And how was that reflected in the celebration?
0: Initially, the Klan was approved to hold its annual convention on the grounds of the celebration of the 150th anniversary of the nation. They were going to celebrate the flag and burn a cross at the same time. And if it wasn't for a coalition, listen at this coalition, a coalition of Irish Catholics, Jews, and black folk in Philadelphia, it would have happened. A.J. Sutton, who was one of the key organizers of the 1926 sesquicentennial, was purportedly a member of the Klan, and he punished people for blocking this. They called it a Klanvocation.
1: One notable exclusion was that among the thousands of veterans celebrated for their service in World War I, who led the opening day for the 1926 celebration, there wasn't a single African-American among them, despite 350,000 of them having served during that war.
0: Do you think about 1876 in the centennial, right? There's a disappearance of the reason for the war. Frederick Douglass was invited to sit on the dais in 1876. A Philadelphia police officer, as he was trying to enter the exposition, says very clearly, this is impossible that an N-word could ever be invited to sit on the dais with the President of the United States.
1: It seems so hard to believe because at one point, Frederick Douglass was the most photographed man in the world.
0: It didn't matter. He was still an N-word. And then here we are. All of these black soldiers who risked everything in World War I disappeared.
1: Of all the anniversaries, you wrote that 1926 seemed to be the most unmoored. It was caught between the old dying world of monarchs and empire and a new modern one struggling to come into existence.
0: What I'm interested in is the way in which the idea of the white American is taking shape during this period. It is the basis of reunion to see themselves beyond being in the South and in the North. to overcome these regional differences, an idea of the white American is articulated. And in the 1920s, that idea is expanded to include European immigrants, those people who would become white ethnics, because the very people

0: in the 1920s who are seen as infestations, a threat to Nordic America, are now quintessentially American. And so the Klan's view of the world became much more binary, is black and white included now, ethnic diversity. We have to always remember the United States, at least in our popular rhetoric, we tend to locate the monster outside of us. We talk about Hitler's Germany, and we ignore the fact that Hitler found in us the example. He looked to us for resources.
1: Including the science of eugenics.
0: Exactly. Listen at this quotation from Lothrop Stoddard, The Rising Tide of Color Against White Supremacy, was published in 1920. And he says, "Finally perish. White civilization is today coterminous with the white race. If white civilization goes down, the white race is irretrievably ruined. It will be swamped by the triumphant colored races who will obliterate the white man by elimination or absorption." That's great replacement theory. That's what's animating a lot of our politics today. That was 1920, though.
1: Let's talk just for a moment about the madness. I referred to it when we began the interview. The reason why churches could buy and sell slaves to support its charitable operations, the lunacy of trying to reconcile those things.
0: The way the country has historically finessed the divided soul, Brooke, is that it argues that white people are the possessors of freedom to give and to take away. So if the country is divided between the idea of the country as a beacon of freedom and as a white republic, the way you finesse that division is just simply make freedom the possession of white people. What can we do for the Negro? What can we do for the slave? As if racial justice is a philanthropic enterprise, a charitable gesture. And then the moment in which, you know, you admit of the horrors, you admit of the racism, that admission is supposed to bring forth absolution. And instead of bringing forth absolution, it brings forth another demand for a more just world. Then that sentimentality morphs into white rage. Because as Baldwin said, sentimentality is always a mask for cruelty.
1: Define sentimentality. This pain that you feel for someone else that has a limit.
0: Those feelings are really about you and your moral character. It has very little to do with the actual object of the sentimentality, right? You know, it doesn't come with responsibility. This is what Oscar Wilde is saying.
1: Can you recall that quote?
0: Oscar Wilde in De Profundis thought of the sentimentalist as, quote, "one who desires to have the luxury of an emotion without paying for it."
2: Coming up, the second half of Brooke's conversation with Eddie Glaude.
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2: 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I'm Micah Loewinger.
1: And I'm Brooke Gladstone, joined again by author and educator Eddie Glaude to conclude his guided tour of the, let's say, mixed history of our nation's biggest birthday bashes, picking up in 1976. Real progress had been made. We saw the Civil Rights Act, the Voting Rights Act, a slew of critical decisions at the Supreme Court. We had things to celebrate, right?
0: One would think, but the country was splitting apart at the seams. You had Watergate, the fall of Saigon. You had Black Power. You had the radicalization of the student movement. You had the women's movement. So the bicentennial had to give voice to some sense of unity in the midst of rampant and profound skepticism about the country. I interviewed Lonnie Bunch, the secretary of the Smithsonian, the first African-American secretary, and he said in many ways, the bicentennial celebration was also a celebration of white ethnic America. The children and grandchildren of the people in the 1920s who were considered infestations are now claiming the revolution as their own.
1: How did they do that?
0: Give you an example, the anti-busing movement. Mm-hmm. This is happening in Boston. So judge issues a ruling trying to desegregate Boston schools. Many of the communities in South Boston and the like feel that judge's decision is an affront to their liberty. Shipping these black kids into their schools and shipping their kids away from their neighborhood into these other schools. There's this really serious protest. And this 1975 wonderful piece in the New York Times, you know, who owns 1776? You read these men and women who are anti-busing claiming the revolution. They are suffering the tyranny of King George. The judge, of course, is King George. These are the children of the children who were considered a pollution of the Nordic stock. The irony of history, my God.
1: Sociologist Robert Bella believed that America reflected commonly shared religious beliefs, which informed and shaped political debate. He referred to this as America's civil religion.
0: Yeah. John Winthrop, as they were making their way from the old world to the new, declared the North American continent as the city on the hill, saying that this was a bounty that God had given. Reagan would add an adjective and call us the shining city on the hill.
1: Right.
0: But this is also about the sacrality of the Declaration of Independence, of the Constitution, the founding fathers kind of being mapped onto the apostles with our own version of Judas, Benedict Arnold. The American project gets read as divinely sanctioned because animating our sacred documents are enduring metaphysical principles. Bella says that these enduring principles provide an underlying cohesion to the country. And what I'm suggesting in the book is that wherever you hear talk of cohesion, wherever you see this burning desire for consensus, usually it's hiding the roiling chaos underneath.
1: But those conflicts roiling beneath, television was now firmly established in people's homes in 1976. They couldn't hide quite as well as they had before.
0: Oh, absolutely. I mean, I was 7 years old. My mother had me in red, white, and blue pants. You know, it was such a kitschy kind of celebration because corporate America was everywhere. You know, you even had red, white, and blue whoopee cushions. I remember trying to figure out what kind of music was the Mormon Tabernacle Choir singing. You know, I'm from the coast of Mississippi, right? So this was piping in.
1: Is that where you grew up?
0: I grew up on the coast of Mississippi, uh-huh. Right? So television meant that you didn't have to have the celebration in one place. So this is the first time in the milestone anniversaries that the celebration isn't in Philadelphia. But it also generates a kind of decentered story. You still had the flotilla coming into New York City, the Freedom Wagons and all of this other stuff. But, you know, the conflicts, the tension was there. So even as people are talking about union, unity and cohesion, you get the image in Boston outside of City Hall of a young teenager attacking Ted Landsmark, a Yale-trained black lawyer with the American flag.
1: I remember Martin Luther King observing, and this is by no means an exact quote, that white people could be moved by the cruelty of fire hoses and vicious dogs wielded by Southern sheriffs to make changes, but they were never really eager to change the system to allow genuine equality. Mm-hmm. What I'm reflecting on is the white tears, the sentimentality referred to in the earlier segment.
0: You got it. That's the argument.
1: With no willingness to sacrifice behind it, because you have to change a system rigged to deprive a chunk of Americans equal rights, equal access to generational wealth.
0: Yeah, that's it. You know, because the book is not just simply directed to loud racists. That's too easy. It's really addressed to those people who think that they are, at the heart, decent. You know, 5 years, 6 years ago, we were all in the midst of a racial reckoning.
1: After George Floyd.
0: We were in our homes. We watched it over and over again. People risked their lives. I was on television crying.
1: It was a moment, a horrible moment of unity.
0: And then in a blink of an eye, we find ourselves here. And the only thing I can conclude is that folk were lying. They weren't telling the truth. Or maybe they didn't have any place to land and they just went back to their regular lives and let the status quo return. But here we are in a moment of the great capitulation. Universities have bent the knee. The Voting Rights Act is gone. They're redistricting right now. They have gutted the infrastructure of the mid-20th century and what that moment produced, they have ripped it out.
1: Which brings us to the present day.
0: Yeah.
1: So in 1826, we were still a baby nation. By 1876, we were tapping into a deep wellspring of violence to kill off Reconstruction after the Civil War. In 26, we'd won a war but lost the narrative as the Klan surged, progressive politics embraced immigrants and the white working class while ignoring the systemic practices arrayed against America's black citizens. By 1976, we had shed some innocence, but not enough to kill off the powerful idea of white supremacy. And I'm reminded of that opening line from Samuel Beckett's novel Murphy, "The sun shone, having no alternative, on the nothing new." So where are we now?
0: That's just pitch perfect. Here we are, doubling down on the ugliness that has haunted us since the beginning. J.D. Vance, on July 5th, 2025, at the Claremont Institute, delivered a speech where he said, America, you know, it can't just simply be an idea. That's not enough. He put forward an argument that the country was based on blood and soil.
1: Blood and soil, another phrase taken up by the Klan, along with America First. They're not that ahistorical. The people who come up with these terms must know where they came from.
0: The echo in some instances is purposeful. I think it's really important for us to understand that in this moment, white nationalists have seized control over the government, and they're going to tell a story of the country's beginnings that will reflect those commitments. What's so fascinating about the end of the 19th century and the turn of the 20th century was you had the Gilded Age, the rich oligarchs who seized control of government. You had the consolidation of Jim Crow, and you had American empire. All of that was happening at once. And here we are in a moment where hatred, greed, and selfishness is eating the lining of our bellies. And we will see what we will do on this 250th in response.
1: So how's our celebration looking to you?
0: Oh, my God. I was actually interviewed not too long ago by a younger reporter who was asking me this question. Is it the case that if we celebrate the flag, we are going to be read as MAGA? And the question revealed, at least to me, and I think it was certainly what motivated her, that the celebration of the nation has been hijacked by MAGA. I never claimed possession of the flag. Usually, patriotism to my ear sounds like a rebel yell. It makes me worry who's saying it. But in this moment, I think it's our task to render the vast and vibrant diversity of this country as a rich counter to the nonsense we're going to hear come July 4.
1: Towards the end of the book, you write, "I cannot help but think that Donald Trump and his supporters believe in some way that his election amounts to the end of American history."
0: Yeah.
1: What do you mean?
0: Because America's salvation was secured in its beginnings.
1: Assured by God.
0: They hate more perfect union talk. They can't stand it. Because more perfect union talk requires, even in its own kind of Pollyannish way, a confrontation with our failures. Now, Barack Obama, you got a contrast with the opening of the Presidential Center and the UFC fight, right? You got the contrast between these two stories. To me, both of them trade in fantasy. We need to get rid of this talk that we're somehow this exceptional nation chosen by God. We need a more blues-soaked sensibility. We need to grow up. We can't grow up if you don't admit who and what you are. I think the power of the country resides in the phrase, we the people. It's just we've never been clear on who the people are.
1: This book was hard to read, not just because of the horrors of the contents in many cases, but also because of the feeling of being caught in a time warp. Even allies, as I mentioned, the people throughout the book who opposed slavery, tried to make things better, would back off eventually. And I wonder, did you write the book with at least a faint hope that there is still hope to be had? Or these days, you can actually count on allies?
0: My faith is in us. It always has been.
1: Why do you have faith?
0: Because I have to. You know, human beings, they're capable of being monstrous, but they're also capable of extraordinary miracles. It doesn't require all of us, just a few. I wrote the book because I was angry all the time, Brooke. I'm walking around saying, I bet you voted for her, right? I have to interpret the country to itself every single day. Every single day. And the madness was overwhelming me. I couldn't find my feet. And so I had to get to the page. I had to write some sense of my own sanity into being. But I was teaching my Baldwin seminar, and I had this wonderful student. She's just bubbling joy. She's from Texas. She has neuroscience major. She's since graduated. And Baldwin had her on the ropes. She would come into my office crying. She, I don't know if I want a white boyfriend anymore. I just don't know.
1: She's black?
0: Yes, she was black. And her final paper was to chart Baldwin's notion of love across his life, given all that he saw. And she wrote this sentence. What remains is not hope, but something just as lasting. The insistence on truth, carried by love and lit by rage. She was telling me in that moment that my task is to simply bear witness. My student instructed me as to what I'm supposed to do. That's what the book is all about. I'm just trying to bear witness to how we've arrived to now.
1: Thank you so much, Eddie.
0: Thank you.
1: Eddie Glaude is a professor of African American Studies at Princeton University and author of the new book, America, USA, How Race Shadows the Nation's Anniversaries.
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1: Our technical director is Jennifer Munson, with engineering from Jared Paul. 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I'm Brooke Gladstone.
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6: 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Up next is Left, Right, and Center. It's 4 o'clock.
4: From KCRW, this is Left, Right, and Center. Welcome to Left, Right, and Center. Are socialists taking over the Democratic Party? Maybe that sounds dramatic, but is it? New York City's Mayor Zohran Mamdani, a proud Democratic socialist, won some stunning victories in congressional primaries. His chosen candidates beat out more mainstream Democrats, and now the party is soul-searching and wondering if this socialist label is a gift to Republicans. But Republicans right now have their own issues. President Trump came to the Hill to meet with GOP senators, and things got pretty testy. His decision to target sitting Republicans in recent primaries might be backfiring because, well, those incumbents are still in office for now and have nothing to lose. Both parties with infighting and an identity crisis. What does this say about our politics? And one Trump enemy who refuses to bow to the president, Algie. It's all next on Left, Right, and Center.
8: Live from NPR News in Washington, I'm Janine Herbst. The death toll for the pair of earthquakes that struck Venezuela this week has now risen to more than 1,400. Rescue efforts are underway. NPR's Fernando Nero has more from Venezuela.
9: It's the third day after the deadly earthquakes that have devastated northern Venezuela. In one of the hardest hit areas, the coastal state of La Guaira, roads are congested. Convoys of military trucks and civilians are carrying aid workers, shovels, heavy machinery, and food supplies. Venezuela's interim president, Delcy Rodriguez, announced that access to La Guaira has been militarized. She said it's an effort to streamline aid into the region. The first 72 hours after a quake are crucial in finding survivors, and local authorities say tens of thousands are still missing. Fernando Narro, NPR News, La Guaira, Venezuela.
8: The leader of Iranian-backed Hezbollah says a newly signed agreement between Lebanon and Israel won't work and is demanding that Israel leave the part of southern Lebanon it occupies. Israel says that won't happen until the militant group disarms. Meanwhile, Israel struck southern Lebanon today despite a ceasefire. NPR's Carrie Khan has more.
10: Hezbollah's leader Naim Kazem posted a lengthy criticism of the framework agreement signed between Israel and Lebanon Friday in Washington. The deal links an Israeli withdrawal from Lebanon to Hezbollah's disarmament, something Kazem says won't happen until Israel withdraws. He says the deal gives away Lebanon's sovereignty, which he called a great sin. According to the new deal, Israel would withdraw from small villages or so-called pilot zones whose security would be turned over to the Lebanese army to ensure Hezbollah does not return and be able to fire on northern Israel. Despite Friday's announcement in a ceasefire, Israel struck near the village of Nabatea on Saturday. Israel's military says the targeted strike killed a militant posing a threat. Carrie Khan, NPR News, Tel Aviv.
8: In Kentucky, heavy rain and dangerous flash flooding are hitting much of the state, prompting water rescues for people trapped in cars and their homes, along with evacuations. Governor Andy Beshear declared a state of emergency in several counties.
11: We've seen 6 to 7 inches of rain in some parts of our Commonwealth, which has created dangerous conditions, flash floods, and I need you to be careful. The second round of this storm event is going to be between about 2 p.m. and 11 p.m. It could dump another significant amount of rain, which is, means it's going to be dangerous.
8: Beshear has also confirmed at least one death from the storms. President Trump is nominating former Oklahoma State Trooper Lance Schroyer as the new head of Immigration and Customs Enforcement. He faces Senate confirmation. If confirmed, he would replace acting ICE Director David Venturella. You're listening to NPR News. America's 250th birthday is a busy year for people who portray George Washington. NPR's Jennifer Ludden met up with one who sees lessons for today's divided times.
12: At this revolutionary reenactment in New Jersey, John Koopman III cuts an unmistakable figure on horseback in a tailor-made replica of General Washington's military uniform. He admires Washington's call for unity and his opposition to political parties, especially now when they seem to put their own interests before the country's.
13: So that's exactly what Washington predicted would happen.
12: Spectator Lee Ann Folk finds comfort looking back on hard times before.
14: So it helps to calm the soul, to know that we've been there and we'll get through this.
12: There are more revolutionary anniversaries to come, but at some point, Koopman may start portraying Washington as president. He has a costume for that, too. Jennifer Ludden, NPR News, in Millstone Township, New Jersey.
8: A A heat wave is hitting Central and Eastern Europe, with record temperatures in Switzerland, the Czech Republic, and Denmark. Denmark saw its hottest day since 1874, reaching 98 degrees Fahrenheit. In Germany, the Autobahn was damaged by the heat and travel warnings have been issued. In France, hospitals are under pressure. Many events have now had to be postponed. But in the UK, a slight temperature drop after record highs, while Italy remains on red alert. I'm Janine Herbst, and you're listening to NPR News from Washington.
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4: Welcome to Left, Right, and Center, everybody. I'm David Green.
16: A year ago, it was not the end of a political movement. It was the beginning.
4: That is the voice of New York City's Mayor Zohran Mamdani, with a lot to celebrate over the past few days. His pick of progressive Democrats swept this week's primaries for Congress, beating more moderate and establishment Dems. There was a lot of excitement from liberals across the country about these wins, hoping that this could help push the party further to the left. But hang on, the Democratic leadership says retaking the House is not going to happen by leaning to the left. It's all about targeting vulnerable Republicans in more competitive purple districts. To do that means leaning more towards the center. Here's the voice of Congressman Pete Aguilar.
17: The mayor of New York doesn't get a vote in the Democratic caucus. The members who are elected get those votes. And we look forward to working with the members that New York elects to serve in the Democratic caucus. But the path to 218 isn't through those districts that the mayor endorsed in. The path to 218 and to Democrats getting rid of the chaos and the insanity that we see is through districts like New York 17.
4: All right, the path to 218 hearing there, that is the magic number if Democrats do want to take control of the House. We're going to look at who is controlling the voice, actually, of both parties right now, Republicans and Democrats. We're going to start with the Democrats. And we have Mo Alethe here on the left and Sarah Isger on the right. It is great to be with both of you, as always. And Mo, I will start with you. Are Democratic Socialists taking over your party?
18: You know, they might at some point. They're not yet. New York got a lot of attention, and those were pretty remarkable races. But if you look nationwide at the competitive primary landscape, you see a tale of two different stories. That clip we just played about the road to 218 is 100% right. Those races in New York were going to go Democratic in the general election no matter who won them. So it's not going to impact Democratic control of the House. And if you look at the competitive primaries so far this cycle, in safe blue seats, the more progressive candidate won about 86% of the time. But in the more competitive seats for in a general election, the more moderate candidate won 86% of the time. So where we are, at least electorally, matters when it comes to gauging the energy of the party. So looking at New York and asking, does this change the Democratic Party? Ask me after the Michigan primary. That could be a real tell for us. Ask me after the Minnesota primary. That could be a real tell for us. And right now, those look like they could go either way. But the tale so far doesn't tell us anything. Where it might tell us something, one last point, though, is in governing. If the House does flip to the Democrats and you see a more progressive caucus, that could define how Democrats govern. But what we're not seeing it play out that way yet electorally.
4: Okay, you're nonchalant, notwithstanding. Sarah, I wonder how you see this playing out on more of a vibe level, messaging level in other races around the country. I mean, didn't what just happened in New York, isn't it a gift to Republicans everywhere, even in some of these competitive districts? Because it made news. New York City is a big deal. Mamdani, I mean, to critics of the Democratic Party, they would love him to be the face of the party and scare the living daylights out of people who hear the word socialism and get freaked out.
19: The Republican Party and the Democratic Party are not mirror images of one another, but they rhyme if that makes sense. So let me tell you a story.
4: Story time with Sarah. I like this.
19: The Republican Party, the Republican base, however you want to think about it, saw Barack Obama and his presidency as a difference in kind, right? That it was a real change, that Barack Obama's vision for the country was so radically different from their vision that he presented a unique threat. And when Republicans nevertheless lost in 2012 to Barack Obama, it gave rise to a new strain within the base that would eventually lead to the nomination of Donald Trump and to the MAGA takeover of the Republican Party, so that you now see very few traditional Republicans left in the Republican Party. And I would really call this last primary season the bow has been tied on that present, right? With the Cassidy, Tillis, Cornyn losses, we are done with quote-unquote establishment Republicans, but I think traditional Republicans will be a better term here. But let me give you the mirror, the rhyming reason, rather, in the Democratic Party. The traditional Democrats, the establishment Democrats, said, you know, we can't let this happen to our party. We need to have electable candidates, yada, yada, yada. And then they couldn't beat Donald Trump in 2024. And more to the point, they ran Joe Biden again and told their base that this was fine and that they should just, you know, trust them, that Joe Biden had no health issues, was not too old to run. And then look what happened. Donald Trump getting reelected is Barack Obama getting reelected in 2012 for the Democratic base. And so if you can't stop that, traditional establishment Democrats, we don't trust you. You're not winning elections. So what is the electability argument, by the way? And so the more radical elements of the party have a bludgeon and they take over. And I hear Mo and he's totally right. Like, we don't know. We'll see what happens. All of that's true. I think he's maybe not right. Like, yeah, Michigan and Minnesota will tell us something. But really, we're going to find out over the next 6 years whether that's right, not just the next 6 months. Because the Republican takeover was slow. It wasn't just winning the presidency. It was then defeating these folks who had stood for what the parties had stood for 40 years, and now the party stands for something else. I think that is going to happen to the Democratic Party, but we'll see.
18: Yeah, I think what you're saying is right. I don't think a majority of Democratic voters are suddenly embracing a Democratic socialist message. What I think is happening is they are looking at the establishment. Sarah's absolutely right. They're looking at the normies who are in charge and saying, you are incredibly flawed messengers. You are not the ones who are inspiring confidence in us, because you just don't have the track record. You don't have the track record electorally, and you don't have the track record in results. And so we're going to shop around and we're going to look for other messengers. And if that means compromising a little bit on the message, we may do so. That's why I think you're seeing this mixed result, though, around the country. As I was saying, in more, you know, traditional purple races, the primaries are close, which tells me that they may not be fully embracing the alternate messengers yet, but they're willing to give them a look. And this is the problem that the normies have, right? That the establishment has. Every time I see another endorsement by a national Democrat in one of these races, I just roll my eyes.
4: Why?
18: Because people are saying, we don't like you, to the national Democrats. Right? They're saying we don't trust.
4: So the national Democrats just say, like, no one trusts us, so that don't endorse anyone. And
18: people don't trust the establishment.
4: Or they're just curious. I want to play the voice of one listener from one of the states you're talking about, Mo, Michigan, who seems like he's just beginning to wonder whether something is happening within his party. And maybe it points to kind of what you were saying, Sarah. This could be a long game. We might not know what's truly happening for a number of years, but at least voters like the one we're going to hear here are curious and open-minded. Let's listen.
20: Hey, LRC, this is Nick from Michigan. Conventional wisdom among Democratic leaders has long favored moderate or center-left candidates based on the assumption that a more progressive nominee could jeopardize an otherwise winnable seat. I increasingly wonder whether that premise is flawed. Is it possible that Democrats are overestimating the electoral value of moderation? Perhaps candidates who offer a clearer departure from the status quo, much as Trump did in 2016, could generate the enthusiasm, authenticity, and sense of possibility necessary to build a winning coalition.
3: Enthusiasm, authenticity, and sense of possibility.
18: Yeah.
3: Like, I mean, those are like really powerful things that if voters like Nick are wondering if more establishment candidates in the Democratic Party can't offer those things anymore. I mean, he's in a state with Senator Alyssa Slotkin, who, you know, I think has made maybe the best case possible as a centrist Democrat for why centrists are the way to go. Like, you know, let's be a version of Donald Trump, but for the Democratic Party, but not leaning hard left and a more progressive agenda. But I mean, Mo, this, you know, even if this is like a years long thing, this is a moment for your party.
18: 1,000%. And we have shown this in the past. I mean, in 1992, Bill Clinton was the centrist candidate. He was running against more progressive candidates. Yet he was seen as authentic by a lot of voters, and he was seen as aspirational. In 2008, Barack Obama was essentially a moderate candidate, but he was seen as authentic. He was seen as aspirational. The problem that too many people have today, particularly Democratic consultants like I used to be, is that we muddle the line between moderate and cautious. Whereas people right now don't want cautious. They want bold. They want aspiration. That doesn't have to come from one wing of the party exclusively. But that's how it's playing out right now. And that's what people are rejecting. I totally agree with the premise of the caller. And that's why some of these more progressive candidates are doing so well, because they're not hampered by the constraints of what the professional political class is telling them. That's a failure of the political, of the professional political class.
3: But can I ask you both, when it comes to issues, I mean, Israel is a huge one when it comes to, you know, the Democratic Socialist versus the more traditional Democratic Party. Democratic Socialist, I mean, wanting the United States to end support for Israel. I mean, that was a big dividing line in some of these races. Beyond that, though, is there an issue that both of you can kind of point to where you're like, that is fundamentally the difference between these two wings of the Democratic Party? Or is it more an anti-incumbent, fiery, populist sort of style that people are craving and not necessarily a different agenda?
19: So I've got another story for you.
3: Story Hour with Sarah, part two.
19: After Mitt Romney lost in 2012, in the wake of that, the Republican National Committee, which I was then working for, issues its autopsy about why Mitt Romney lost in 2012. And a big part was immigration, right? The Republicans had become too hardline on immigration that they needed to soften not just their rhetoric on immigration, but their actual policies on immigration and become a more compassionate, conservative Bush administration era on immigration. Donald Trump, of course, comes in and he does the exact opposite, right? He takes the autopsy's recommendation from the professional political class and crumples it up into a little ball and lights it on fire and uses it as toilet paper, runs super hard line on immigration, and wins. Doing so realigns both political parties. The Republican Party becomes more racially diverse, lower education, lower socioeconomic status. At the same time, the Democratic Party becomes higher education, whiter, richer, etc. So when we talk about moderates, that doesn't make a lot of sense. We have a lot more people identifying as independents now. In fact, for the first time in American history, more people identify as independents than as Republican or Democrat. They're not in between what the Democratic Party was and what the Republican Party was. They're saying neither party represents me because I'm somewhere totally different. This isn't a line from right to left. This is a circle because people are moving back and forth at various ends of the circle. So the term moderate would mean that we use the old, you know, sort of Reagan era definitions of these two parties and then put someone in the middle of them. I think that's done as the two parties realigned. And so to Mo's point, which is this idea of anger, outrage, rejection of the system as it currently is. So David, you asked for what the policy is. What's the equivalent? What rhymes with immigration on the right for the Democrats? It's what Mo's been saying. We need to change the system entirely. And that includes packing the courts, taxing at, you know, unheard of numbers for the last 100 or so years. And just like, don't do incrementalism. Hmm. Do big things. Break things if you need to, because incrementalism will not work for me.
4: All right, Mo, I'm going to come to you after we take a break, because I want to hear you on this question. Also want to say thank you to Nick from Michigan for sending in that question. Obviously, it was really relevant with what we were talking about today. And if you have questions, please send them to us. If you want to send us a question, record a voice memo like Nick did. Keep it to around 30 seconds or so and send it to us at lrc@kcrw.org. That's lrc@kcrw.org. Drop your first name, where you're calling from, and maybe we will play your voice on the air. All right. We will take a break, and we're going to come back and continue talking about the soul searching going on in both parties when we come back with more Left, Right, and Center.
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4: All right, we're back again with more Left, Right, and Center with Sarah Isger on the right, Mo Alethi on the left. I'm David Green. We were talking about kind of the push and pull in the Democratic Party right now, and whether Zohran Mamdani's big victories over the past week, his candidates all winning big primary elections, what this is telling us about the Democratic Party. I had asked you, Sarah, kind of if there's some issue that Democratic socialists and more moderate Democrats are divided on. Israel, obviously, is one of them. And you were saying that you were kind of agreeing with Mo that a lot of this is not specifically like issue related. It's just more anger, and it's more of a desire, like in people's hearts, for their party to do more and do more quickly and break things, as we saw happening, you know, when Donald Trump kind of rose to power in the Republican Party. Mo, how does that land with you?
18: I think that's right. I mean, the defining question of sort of the modern political era, I think, is why does my life suck so bad and who is fighting for me? And I think that's the question that fueled the MAGA movement and the Tea Party before it. And I think it's what's fueling sort of what we saw in New York all the way going back to the Occupy movement a dozen years ago. This isn't left versus right. This is people feeling like they are getting screwed and that the establishment, whether that's the political establishment, the media establishment, is helping some, but not me and mine. If you look at the ads, if you listen to the speeches of the candidates this cycle, you'll hear some policy, but the policy is a proof point of this bigger issue, right? They are running against the establishment, and that is giving them some resonance.
19: So can I give a fun example of this? And by fun, I mean it's outraging me. This week, we had several decisions from the U.S. Supreme Court about immigration. One says that Donald Trump is able to rescind temporary protected status from Haitian and Syrian people who have come here. And two is that Donald Trump is able to stop people before they come across the southern border from applying for asylum as long as they are in Mexico and not in the United States. I have seen multiple members of the Democratic caucus in Congress tweet things like, "The Supreme Court just ruled in favor of Donald Trump. This is why we need to pack the Supreme Court." It is the quintessential example of what I'm talking about, where it's like, there's something I don't like, so let's change the entire system. Instead of all of those cases, David, were just reading statutes passed by Congress. Now, you may think that the conservative justices got it right in terms of how to read the statute and the liberal justices got it wrong, but like in that southern border statute, it says that you get to apply for asylum, someone who arrives, quote, arrives in the United States. And for temporary protected status, it says that this shall not be subject to judicial review. Congress can just change those laws, but I see exactly zero people who disagreed with the decision who are in Congress today actually tweeting out, hey, I have a bill that would change the language in this law to protect people who are here on temporary protected status.
3: They want to break things. They want to go out and say that. I mean, this is to Mo's point. They're not, this is not about issues.
19: They would rather change the whole Supreme Court than actually do their job in Congress, which is to pass statutes that the Supreme Court then interprets. And if you don't like the interpretation, you go back and change the statute. An undergrad student put together data on how often that used to happen. Very often was the answer. And then in the last 10 years, it has gone down to zero. That when the Supreme Court decides something based on a statute for Congress, now there is zero chance that Congress will actually just amend the statute. There's no way the Supreme Court's getting 100% of statutory interpretations correct.
3: But Mo, that's your point. Like, people are taking on identity. I must respond to things by calling for not incremental change, like let's redraft legislation. It's like I must call for something like changing the entire makeup of the Supreme Court. Like that's the moment we're in. And that's what some voters are crying out for, which is putting pressure on some people in Congress to respond in the way that Sarah's describing.
18: Yeah. I mean, look, Congress has just become essentially one big reality TV show called How Pissed Is America? Right? That's essentially what it is.
3: I would watch it. I mean, I am watching it.
19: We are. Yeah.
18: Every time you see a member do a TV interview, it's essentially them doing their little confessional, right? Real world style. And that's the role Congress sees for itself now. So Congress has gotten that part down. But where they're failing is the understanding that people actually don't want to stay angry. They actually want to feel better eventually. And the way they're going to feel better is seeing some sort of movement on something.
3: Right.
18: Now, you might expect that as a student of history from the House of Representatives. But it's happening in the Senate now, too. Right.
3: Yeah.
18: Congress is completely giving up on its ability. And that then makes these congressional races even more volatile because people are actually saying, well, if you're not going to do something about it, then we're going to find someone else who will. Problem is, they find other people who mirror their anger even better, who do even less than their predecessors.
19: And there's one thing we haven't discussed, which is uncomfortable, but I think is worth at least a second.
3: This is the place for uncomfortable. We are the show for uncomfortable.
19: Okay, so let me try this out on you. We're not talking about the fact that also that anger and outrage on both sides is now getting directed to specific types of people, right? On the right, it's getting directed to specific people who are in this country. And on the left, David, you did mention it, it's getting directed towards Jews. Right, the rise of anti-Semitism on the left and the rise of overt, it's not dog whistling anymore on the right, I think you have to grapple with that. Now, I think it comes from the place that Mo is talking about, but that is the history of anti-Semitism in the world, right? When your economy is in the tank, instead of saying our economy's in the tank, you say, look at those Jews. So I think you have to grapple with that driving a lot of this conversation and a lot of the primaries we're talking about. You mentioned it, David, Israel. Yeah, kind of. Except that we're now seeing this isn't just about Israel. If you're a Jew, you have to state your beliefs on Israel before you're allowed to go in certain places. A rabbi was turned away from, you know, renting a VRBO type place because in his email it said he was a rabbi and the person said he couldn't stay there with his family unless he could explain his position on Israel. That is just your normal run-of-the-mill anti-Semitism. There's nothing else to it. Jews have to explain themselves. Are they the right kind of Jews? And if you're not, then you don't. And I don't want to excuse what has been going on the right. But let's also call what this is happening and what's rising on the left.
3: You know, I want your take on this. Like, there's one part of me that listens to some of the things that, you know, Mamdani and these other candidates are saying. And it is very clear to me that it is about Israeli policy. It's about what's been happening, what happened in Gaza, what has been happening.
19: Yeah, but why isn't it about Libya or Yemen or any other country that is having genocide, massive civilian deaths and casualties? They don't care about those countries,
3: but this
19: David.
3: But this is what I was going to say. Like, I think they're incredibly unhappy with U.S. support for Israel, and they're incredibly unhappy with how the Israeli government has carried out these policies. But I'm gonna agree with you, because I also, like, there is something in our society right now that feels very scary. Like I think about it at SoFi Stadium, at one of the first World Cup matches that took place at SoFi. There was a guy who had an Israeli flag, and security came and confiscated it and said that we need to keep you safe. And that the guy said that he experienced that as anti-Semitism. Like I worry less about whether these, you know, people seeking office are anti-Semitic themselves, but it's like, when is something like Israel becomes such a prominent issue in the fight for the heart of the Democratic Party, people who don't get or understand the nuance and make the distinction between, you know, Israeli policy and Jews, it starts to become a very uncomfortable thing in our society. And so there's some caveats, but I'm agreeing with you. You're listening to Left, Right, and Center from KCRW. And we've been talking about kind of the fight for the soul of the Democratic Party. Sarah was saying that it's just important to note that she's seeing, you know, anti-Semitism on the left as part of this fight for the soul of the Democratic Party and the distinction between Democratic Socialists and more moderate Democrats. Mo, let me let you jump in here.
18: Yeah, it's just, I'm so exhausted emotionally by this blurring of the line between anti-Semitism and being anti-Netanyahu regime. There has to be space for us to be able to disagree with Bibi Netanyahu and his policies and the way he waged the war in Gaza and all of the senseless killing of civilians that happened there. There has to be a way to talk about that without being called anti-Semitic. The problem, I think, is that that line is no longer being blurred just by political opponents on the right. It's being blurred by some of the activists on the left. And when we see things like, for, you know, what happened to now defeated Congressman Dan Goldman when he took his little girl in simply to pee in a coffee shop and then ended up buying a cup of coffee to thank the lovely barista who he says was super nice to him. And then the coffee shop owners went after him on social media saying, had we recognized you, we wouldn't have let you in here. That begins to blur the line. And it does echo, to back to Sarah's point at the top of the show, it does rhyme with some of the things that we started to see on the right. I don't think everybody on the right who wants tighter border security measures, I don't think that means they are automatically racist. But it turns out a lot of racists want tighter border security measures, and the line starts to get conflated, not just by Democrats, but by people on the right. And this is now happening on our side.
19: Yes, and Mo, why now? The southern border has been a disaster for decades. Why now? Oh, because the economy isn't doing well, and when the economy isn't doing well, people blame immigrants. Netanyahu has been in office for how many years now? Why suddenly do all of these Democratic primary voters care about Netanyahu's foreign policy? And by the way, they cared on October 8th, before Israel had even responded. There were protests against Israel, who had just had 1,000 of its civilians killed. Why do they care now? Because the economy's doing bad. We see a rise in anti-immigrant sentiment in history. We see a rise in anti-Jewish sentiment in history. And I guess I'm sort of done excusing it as like, oh, there's this distinction between being anti-Israel. No, because it's like, why are you talking about this in the first place? Why suddenly care about this foreign policy question that has been a foreign policy question for 40 years? You care now because it's Jews.
18: I push back on that a little bit, Sarah, because I think there were a lot of people out there who were pushing back on Bibi Netanyahu for years.
19: Yes, and it didn't matter politically. It didn't topple primaries.
18: It didn't matter until there were images of children in Gaza lying dead in the streets.
19: We've been told Gaza was an open-air prison for 20 years. Israel actually had already left Gaza before October 7th. So again, why now? It's not Israel's foreign policy, because that foreign policy was arguably far worse 20 years ago than it is today.
3: But isn't it, Mo, is what Sarah is saying, like, I agree with both of you. I hear some of what you're saying, Sarah. I also hear, Mo, that, I mean, post October 7th, like, this did enter a different phase think required a different kind of response to what the Israeli government was doing. But, like, if we back up, like, and I think I worry about this, Mo, because what you're saying is the thing we need to watch for is if some of these democratic socialist candidates, you know, the question is governance, not necessarily winning elections. Like, if a anti-Israel policy begins to gain steam in the Democratic Party, isn't it important for the people who are carrying that message to

0: order to make it less resonant. So I don't understand why more aren't.
1: Because then they can't win the election, right? That's my point. You could ask the exact same thing about Republican members. You know, why not make it clear that you just mean you want to secure the southern border?
2: You're not racist. I mean, say that. I just want to secure the border. I am not a racist.
1: There's a reason you're not saying it. It's because you think it's politically advantageous not to say it. And I think you have to acknowledge that on both sides. Because if you only think one side is doing this for political advantage, I think you're fooling yourself. And I think you have partisan brain.
2: Mo, how do you see this playing out between now and the midterms? You know, you have like Hakeem Jeffries was not happy with, you know, Mamdani in New York. I mean, the people in the party don't seem to have figured out a way kind of to overcome this moment and this divide.
0: Well, I think part of the problem is that Democratic leadership isn't really leading. We don't have a Nancy Pelosi who's able to articulate a common set of goals for the party and people are willing to rally behind it. We don't have a presidential front runner who is able to articulate a set of goals or vision that people are rallying behind. And so there is not tremendous trust within the party's primary voters for Hakeem Jeffries, for Chuck Schumer. They just don't instill the same level of confidence, and they're not the general leading us into battle. And so, yeah, you know, there might be a lot of people out there who say, look, Hakeem Jeffries isn't happy with this outcome. And a lot of Democratic voters are going to say, good, then that was the right outcome. And that's a failure of the leadership.
2: All right, we're going to take one more break, and Mo and Sarah and I will be right back to talk about the reality show that Mo mentioned playing out in Congress on the Republican side when we come back with more Left, Right, and Center.
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1: All right, we are back again with Left, Right, and Center. I'm David Green with Mo Alathy on the left, Sarah Isger on the right. Mo, I can't remember, what was the name of the reality show that you said we're seeing?
2: I think it was How Pissed Is America or something like that.
1: How Pissed Is America, yeah. Well, this seems like an episode of it because I feel like President Trump is thinking that he is tapping into anger that he wants to tap into in a certain segment on the right when it comes to our voting, pushing for legislation when it comes to our voting process over other things that both Republicans and Democrats seem to want to focus on. But we'll get to that. I just want to sort of describe what has been happening because Republicans seem to be grappling with what a party would look like without Donald Trump, maybe. Donald Trump went to Capitol Hill. He was invited by GOP senators to their Wednesday lunch, and some were kind of like, nice of you to come, but you can't sit with us. They seemed to want to get him to stop trying to make everything his agenda about how elections should be overhauled. They don't want to kill the filibuster, which is what Donald Trump has been pushing for. There's some reports that lame duck Senator Bill Cassidy and Trump were yelling at each other over Iran. This is Cassidy himself afterwards when he was walking through the halls of Congress with reporters.
3: The president didn't want to hear my question, interrupted me. I didn't care to be interrupted. I felt like I was trying to get answers for the American people. And I'm not going to be bullied when I'm trying to get answers for the American people. And so it escalated from there. At some point, it de-escalated.

0: We're told the president called you a lunatic.
1: Can I imagine that the president called me things that would be said on a school on a playground? Yeah, I can imagine that.
2: Oh, careful there, Bill Cassidy. You wouldn't admit it, but you basically did. Okay, reality show. So we have a president potentially calling a U.S. senator a lunatic, a senator who he helped to push out of Congress, but not soon enough for the president. Cassidy's a lame duck who lost his chance for reelection because, in large part because of Donald Trump, but he's still there through the end of the year and causing some issues for the president and his agenda. Sarah, what do you broadly make of this moment on Capitol Hill and what it tells us about the Republican Party?
3: I'm pumped. So let's level set
2: you're
3: for
2: pumped.
3: A second here.
2: Did you say you're pumped?
3: Yeah. Republicans have a 53-seat majority in the Senate, which means that if you lose four votes, because remember, the vice president would be a tiebreaker in the case of a tie. So if you lose four Republican Senate votes, you no longer have a majority to do anything in the U.S. Senate. Well, Donald Trump didn't want three of his members in the Senate anymore, Cornyn, Cassidy, and Tillis. Oh, and then there's Mitch McConnell, who the president has gone toe-to-toe with several times and called names, et cetera. So there's your four, and I think there's more who just have a general, either a specific dislike of Trump generally, or they have policies about, for instance, Iran that are just so incompatible with their own policies that even for political gain, they can't quite hold their tongue. I'm thinking here of Tom Cotton, Rand Paul, Ted Cruz, when it comes to things like the Iran quote-unquote deal that Donald Trump put together. So Donald Trump is minutes away slash already is a lame duck. And I keep looking for, hoping for signs of life from Congress. And like, here we are, a little ember, a little spark.
2: This is just an ember. This is not a sign of life. This is just an ember, you're saying.
3: Well, it's like there's been that long like beep in the hospital, and then you go beep. Like that's what we've seen, a little beep. It's just a little heart flutter. But Donald Trump has said that he will not sign a piece of overwhelmingly bipartisan legislation that's come to his desk on housing, which is kind of incredible because, you know, let's do some Constitution 101 things right here. If Donald Trump doesn't sign it, it becomes law after 10 days anyway. And if he vetoes it, it was at least passed with enough votes to overcome that veto. But he's doing this all because of, as you said, David, his like piece of voter legislation that will neither secure the vote or make it easy. Nothing. You know, my Carter Baker Commission teeny bopper poster.
2: Yep.
3: The SAVE Act wasn't on it. But Donald Trump is so hot to trot on it. I mean, I've said this before. If you elected a candidate for the sole purpose of destroying the Republican Party, I don't know what you would have done differently in the person of Donald J. Trump. He is just so perfectly formulated to lose Republican seats and at the same time undermine all Republican policies and agenda items that they've ever had. And so here we are, and you see just the little glimmers of some old school Republicans trying to preserve their political party.
4: Kinda. I mean, so the two big actions this week, one, as you just put it, the president refusing to sign a bipartisan bill on one of the number one issues in the country right now, affordability, that actually shockingly got passed with overwhelming bipartisan support.
3: That his own White House was helping push.
4: That his own White House, right? So he's refusing to do anything on this because he wants them to act on his conspiracy theory first. So you had that going on. And Congress hasn't told us if they're going to do anything. They all just have been remarkably quiet. Maybe they are just waiting for the clock to tick down to 10 days and then they can take credit. But the other big story this week was the War Powers Resolution, where you had enough Republicans join Democrats in essentially passing a War Powers Resolution saying the president can't do anything else in Iran without coming to us first. The president goes to this lunch, blows up the Republican members of Congress. They hold a different vote on a different resolution that's essentially said the same thing that same night. And those Republicans, including Bill Cassidy, switch their vote. So yeah, they showed a little bit of a glimmer there for a few minutes. But once the wrath of Donald Trump was felt in that room, despite Cassidy saying, I'm not going to be bullied, it sure sounds like he got bullied.
2: Well, that's the bullying that I wonder about. And, you know, Sarah, you said this is like an ember, but I think we're seeing something happening, not just like in Congress. NPR had this report about Utah, where the president, it seems, is divisive even among Republicans. And for local Republicans on the campaign trail, they're talking about core policies right now and issues. They're not talking about the president, which is interesting. This is Damon Kahn, who was quoted in the story. He's a political science professor at Utah State.
5: They're not running as Trump Republicans. They're running as Republicans who happened to have had support from Trump in the past.
2: Happened to have had support from the president in the past. I mean, I'm just putting this all together now, and in part thinking about some of what we talked about earlier in the show, like about tapping in to anger, the name of the reality show, as you said, Mo. Like, Trump thinks that there are people out there who are still angry that he lost elections that he should have won, that our voting system is totally rigged, and he's going to keep leaning into that. I guess in addition to that, are we going to face a moment where he tries to use his push for, you know, voting changes to say that these elections were rigged? And that's the moment we're going to come to. Like, when he does that, are Republicans going to stand up to him and say then, stop talking about that, these elections were perfectly fine? Or are they going to come back to his camp and be bullied?
3: So there's two different types of bullying here. One is bullying by Donald Trump for Donald Trump. There is also a different type of bullying, though, that I do think we're starting to see separate from Donald Trump. And that is bullying by primary voters. And I think Texas and the Senate primary there is a much better example of that. Donald Trump didn't endorse till the last minute. Paxton didn't win over John Cornyn because of Donald Trump's endorsement. Maybe it ran up the numbers a little bit. Maybe it combined the two. But you have a lot of these guys who are, I think, to some extent struggling with what it means to be a representative, right? You're not supposed to just do everything your constituents want, but you are supposed to represent your constituents and what they want sometimes. And so if all your constituents are real mad about whatever thing, even if you think that thing, you know, is kind of silly, what I hear from these members, at least from time to time, is I have to vote for X, even though I don't believe in X, so that I can stay in office to do A, B, and C. That's not right or left. That's just how Congress works. And I don't think that makes them per se unprincipled or that they don't believe things enough. I do think that is the tension with representative democracy. And when you know, defer to what it's clear your constituents want versus what you personally think is better, if you disagree with them, it's going to be a little bit of both at times. But this is why it becomes really important to actually elect people who think about that tension, grapple with it, have thoughts about what it means to be a representative and aren't just reality TV Instagram influencers that aren't legislating at all, aren't grappling with any of the difficulties of representative democracy at all. And based on this year's primaries, I don't think that's what voters are really sending to Congress anymore. And again, looking specifically at some of these folks who won the Democratic primary in New York, this person, Avila Chevalier, defunding the police, abolishing prisons, opposing all deportations. She went to a rally against Israel on October 8th, again, like before Israel had responded, when the bodies of their 1,000-plus civilians were still warm. She, in fact, is against interracial relationships. She's complained about non-white men fetishizing white women as ugly colonizers. How cool that she is making Jim Crow so neato on the left.
4: Yeah, I mean, look, we could play this game all day where we could sit there and go through similar statements by candidates on both sides of the aisle, right? There's lots of silly. Right now, we're living in an era where silly is being given a license to run for Congress.
3: And my only point, by the way, is that primary voters are voting for silly.
4: Yeah, but this is, yeah. Right? And where what I was going to say is, in both parties, primary voters are angry. And so there's two types of politics that arises from that. Either the politics of giving voice to that anger or the politics of, understanding that anger and giving you a path out. Donald Trump fully embodies the former. How many of his voters are willing to overlook or excuse the fact that, you know, they started off by saying they were pissed off at how big the federal government has gotten? Federal government's gotten bigger in many ways under Donald Trump. They're totally fine with that, right? They were angry with never-ending wars and unnecessary military entanglements. They are amongst his biggest cheerleaders now on what's happening in Iran. We could go through issue after issue after issue that people said they were angry about, and Donald Trump understood that. And when Donald Trump changes the game, they are willing to follow him, forgetting all of the things they said they were upset about, simply because he continues to find new things that they're angry about to give voice to, and that's enough. This is where the big problem is right now, particularly in our primaries.
2: All right, we're going to stop there. If anyone out there has thoughts on anything we talked about today, you should join us on the Left, Right, and Center Substack. 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And we're going to move to our Left, Right, and Center rants and raves. I'm going to start. I don't know if this is a rant or a rave. I'm just going to read this line from a story in Vox. In addition to Iran, inflation, and the courts, President Donald Trump has been fighting a losing war against another opponent these past weeks, pond scum. Pond scum is another word for algae. This is the reality show. Like, we're literally debating how to confront algae. And what I love most is that now we have a lot of people who think a lot about climate change and the environment who are weighing in and saying this is raising larger questions about why algae can grow so aggressively. Like, I don't even, it's like you couldn't make a better episode for whatever the reality show that you were talking about, Mo, because algae has a lot of people mad, a lot of people excited, but now our politics are being defined by algae.
3: If you want to yell about Social Security, you actually have to study a lot of policy and numbers and economists. But if you want to have hot, angry opinions about pond scum, you can just go to the internet. And I think that is the metaphor for our current politics.
2: Yeah, it is. And we should say this is for people who haven't been following this wonderful story. This is in the reflecting pool in front of the Lincoln Memorial, where President Trump wanted to turn it blue, put some blue material inside. But that blue stuff has come unattached from the reflecting pools, floating around as algae is growing and making things a lot worse.
3: And when that happened, he claimed it was sabotaged instead of just, yeah, it's stolen election theory applied to pond scum.
2: Stolen election and pond scum sabotage. Okay. Yeah. Who wants to go next? Sarah, you want to dive in?
3: Mine also involves the mall, and it is a rant. I don't do a lot of rants on this show, but boy, have I got one right now.
2: Okay.
3: I have been planning for July 4th, 2026 for some amount of time now, and they just moved the fireworks from 9:09 p.m. when it traditionally is and when it was on the schedule up until the end of this week, David. They've now moved it to 10:30 p.m. Do you know what will happen to my kids if I try to keep them up? But the fireworks are 40 minutes long, so this starts at 10:30 if it's on time and then runs until 11:15. P.M.
2: Not cool.
3: Wake up at the same time no matter what, first of all. So Sunday would be ruined. I might even accept that if I thought I could actually keep them up. But I have a two-year-old. He's just not staying up that late with the boom booms. And the six-year-old, it's just going to be this, I think, really unpleasant memory if he's up that late. And I'm so sad because the six-year-old actually is old enough to remember this. And 9 o'clock would be no big deal. He could easily stay up till 9:30, 9:45. Why did they move this? Why do they hate America's children? What? This makes me so mad.
4: You better hope that it starts at 10:30 p.m.
3: That's right.
4: Because it's going to happen after a speech by President Donald J. Trump. And on the official schedule now, it says speech by your favorite president, Donald J. Trump.
3: I know.
4: So this thing that has become a Trump rally, and he doesn't really have much of a great track record at sticking to the prompter at his rallies.
3: So do I cancel everything? Do we not go down to the river, to the Potomac, to see the fireworks at all? I'm just really, truly, guys, like, I'm really heartbroken about this.
2: Mo, I'm going to turn to you. Sarah, we are thinking of you to sort out this problem. That was not a very kid-friendly schedule change.
4: Yeah,
2: we are with you. We stand with you. Thoughts and prayers.
4: Thoughts and prayers.
2: Yeah. Yeah.
4: Saw an article in the New York Times this week that immediately set me off. A new trend, particularly amongst Gen Z, or I guess they're now being called Zillennials. The new trend that is defining this generation is whimsy. It is not just a way to live, it's not enough to just be whimsical. You have to catalog your whimsy, you have to document your whimsy, you have to post your whimsy, and increasingly, you have to buy your whimsy. If you go to Etsy, according to the article, one of the top searched trends this season are for whimsy-related items. Whimsy pajamas, whimsy whatever you have. I'm sorry, if you have to go to Etsy or Amazon to find the five most whimsical items you can buy, and that's what you're looking for, you don't have enough whimsy in your life. You're not going to find it on Amazon. You're not going to find it on Etsy. Just go live your life.
2: Be really whimsy. Yeah, live your life.
3: Do you know there was another term I learned like that called time confetti, where actually we have more free time than previous generations, but they're in these tiny little increments and they're so small, we just spend them on our phone and it's time confetti. I like that term too, but it's bad confetti.
4: Can you buy it on Amazon?
3: Yeah, pretty much.
2: I like the whimsy. You're not being very whimsical if you're actually following the whimsy trend. That's amazing. All right, Sarah and Mo, thank you. This was a very compelling conversation that I enjoyed very much, and it's always good to be with you both. Also want to thank Leo Duran, who produces Left, Right, and Center, as well as our executive producer, Arnie Seipel. The show is recorded and mixed by Nick Lamponi. Todd M. Simon composed our theme music. Really appreciate Noise Floor here in Chicago, a great studio welcoming me to do the show here because I'm in town this week. 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
1: I think fear is just, it's palpable. You can hear it in every exchange, verbal and nonverbal. You just feel it.
2: Haitians and many other migrants in the U.S. face possible deportation as the Supreme Court rejects temporary protected status. For Saturday, June 27th, this is All Things Considered. I'm Don Gagne. This hour, an update on the massive earthquakes in Venezuela. NPR's Ada Peralta is there. And what to know about retaliatory strikes between the U.S. and Iran amid ongoing peace talks.
3: It doesn't really mean the end of the state of war between the U.S. and Iran or Israel and Iran, but I do think the crisis is moving towards a de-escalation.
2: And singer-songwriter Caleb Caudle on coping with the world.
4: You kind of have to just rip all the joy out of the chaos and just keep going and just be dedicated to your craft and try to get better every day.
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5: Live from NPR News in Washington, I'm Janine Herbst. More strikes back and forth between the U.S. and Iran. CENTCOM says the U.S. military today conducted additional strikes against multiple targets in Iran. This after Bahrain, one of the U.S. the home of the U.S. Navy's Fifth Fleet and a strong critic of Iran, says Tehran launched a drone attack against it. Iran took the action after the U.S.'s previous overnight attacks on Iranian sites. And separately, a shipping monitor says a ship in the Strait of Hormuz was hit today. In Venezuela, more than 1,400 people are dead. Tens of thousands are reported missing from two powerful earthquakes Wednesday night, along with hundreds of aftershocks. That's left many survivors sleeping outside. That is international search and rescue teams in the country, but rescue efforts are hampered by a lack of resources. John Otis reports from Caracas, the country lacks protective gear for firefighters, among other things.
6: While we were driving into Caracas, we passed convoy after convoy of aid trucks trying to get to the disaster zone. But one problem is that the government lacks heavy equipment like bulldozers and backhoes. That's partly why you see a lot of average folks taking matters into their own hands.
5: John Otis reporting from Caracas. Extreme fire weather conditions are expected across much of the South U.S. this weekend. NPR's Nate Rott reports that includes the part of southern Utah where the largest fire in the nation is currently burning.
7: Firefighters on the Cottonwood Fire near Beaver, Utah, saw historic conditions Friday. The National Weather Service in Salt Lake City issued its first ever particularly dangerous situation red flag warning due to a combination of high winds, temperatures, and low humidity. The conditions forced firefighters to temporarily disengage from some parts of the fire and grounded aircraft. Red flag warnings are forecast in six southwestern states, including most of Utah, through Saturday. Sunday is expected to see a little reprieve, with cooler, less windy conditions to follow into next week. Nate Rott, NPR News.
5: New federal data show 5 million people have dropped their healthcare.gov coverage this year as President Trump and Congress let premium costs double on average. And NPR's Selena Simmons-Duffin reports.
8: Last year, 24 million people picked an Obamacare plan, a record high. Now, the number of people enrolled has nosedived to 19 million. According to data from the Department of Health and Human Services, 4 million people dropped their ACA plan since January. That's on top of more than a million people who didn't even pick a plan. Health policy experts predicted people would drop their plans this year because premiums cost much more than they did last year. The Trump administration quietly posted the enrollment drop on a webpage Friday evening. Selena Simmons-Duffin, NPR News, Washington.
5: And you're listening to NPR News. In Texas, students will be required to read Bible passages as part of a new statewide reading list starting in the 2030 school year. The literacy list typically includes Shakespeare, but now there will also be Psalm 23 and the Prodigal Son, the King James Version. The State Board of Education gave final approval yesterday, capping off a week of meetings and often tense public discussion. The board also approved rewritten K through 8 social studies lessons that narrow the view of history from a global one to a focus on the U.S. and also Texas history. Critics say they emphasize Christianity over other religions and misrepresent history. Supergirl may be strong, but she is no match for Jesse, Woody, and Buzz Lightyear at the box office. NPR's Bob Mondello has more.
9: Superheroes have been having a rough time at the multiplex, and the Man of Steel's antisocial cousin is no exception.
10: I'm worried you're not going to find your people.
11: Yeah, well, that's the thing, Clark. I have no people.
9: Supergirl is expected to sell about $40 million worth of tickets this weekend on the low end of industry predictions.
11: This does not look like this is going to end well.
9: That total looks especially lackluster next to the $75 million second weekend of Toy Story 5, which took in more than $200 million last week.
12: No way.
9: The good news for theater owners is that it's a strong weekend overall because other films, including the low-budget horror flicks Obsession and Back Rooms and Steven Spielberg's sci-fi thriller Disclosure Day, are still doing decent business. Bob Mondello, NPR News.
5: And I'm Janine Herbst, NPR News in Washington.
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3: This is All Things Considered from NPR News. I'm Don Gagne. In Venezuela, there is a rush to try to find survivors. It has now been nearly 72 hours since powerful twin earthquakes left parts of the country in ruins. Authorities say the death toll has risen to nearly 1,500 people, and over 3,500 are injured. Many remain missing as the critical window to find survivors continues to narrow. NPR's Eder Peralta is in La Guaira, the area hit hardest by the devastation. Eder, thanks for being there. Tell us what you're seeing and what you've been hearing today.
4: It's utter devastation here. Right now, I'm in front of a building. What was a building? It's pancaked, and you can count the floors, one on top of the other. One, two, three, four, five. You can probably hear the backhoes behind me. There's dozens of people. They're using whatever they can, hands, shovels, to try to find people. And what they told us here is that they know that someone is there. They don't know if they're alive or if they're dead or if they're a man or a woman, because all they can see is their feet. And so this is the sort of thing that's playing out all over the state. And there's also like these big high-rise buildings that did not fall, but they lost like whole facades, and you can look into it and you see life has sort of stopped. In one of them, I saw like a kid's bedroom with like, you know, the Mickey Mouse sheets were still on. There were still teddy bears on the beds. So it's a place where life has been disrupted in the most awful way.
3: So we mentioned that it's been 3 days since the earthquake hit. So this really is a critical moment, right?
4: It is. You know, experts say that the first 72 hours are key. It's when you have, you know, a bigger chance of finding people alive. There is a rush here. And, you know, one of the sort of hopeful things that you see is you see regular people who have gotten on motorcycles and they have shovels and picks on their back, and they're digging through this rubble, sometimes with their bare hands.
3: Venezuela was already facing significant challenges before the earthquake. How does all of that affect the recovery effort?
4: I mean, they've been in a crisis for more than a decade. I mean, the economy has been in free fall. Institutions and the healthcare system have been faltering. And of course, in January, the U.S. Came into the country and arrested and deposed President Nicolas Maduro, you know, and it threw the country into more uncertainty. So this is a punch that Venezuelans did not need. And of course, there's questions. Does the Venezuelan state have what it needs to deal with this kind of huge natural disaster? I think it's also worth noting that this is also the first time since the 1960s that Venezuela has had an earthquake this bad. So it's also a country that is unaccustomed to this type of natural disaster.
3: So we can hear all this activity behind you. Obviously, the search will continue. But beyond that, what are the next steps that you'll be watching for? What happens next?
4: Look, I think the government is very worried about the sanitary conditions here. I mean, right now, you can already smell some, you know, what smells like rotting flesh. And so they're militarizing this place. They're cordoning it off to try to prevent a bigger health crisis. And then also there's the question about what to do with all the displaced people. The government is opening shelters. You know, do they have enough? That's what we'll be watching for.
3: That's NPR's Eder Peralta talking to us from La Guaira, Venezuela, the center of the devastation from this week's earthquakes. Eder, thank you.
4: Thank you, Don.
3: This week, the Supreme Court issued a ruling that allows the Trump administration to revoke temporary protected status from hundreds of thousands of people. That could lead to mass deportations of Haitians and Syrians who have TPS status and protections, some of whom have been living in the United States for years. TPS was enacted by Congress in 1990 and applied to migrants who could not return safely to their home countries because of extremely dangerous conditions. Joining us now is Representative Ayanna Pressley, Democrat from Massachusetts. She's been a leading advocate for extending TPS for Haitians and is the co-chair of the House Haiti Caucus. Welcome to the program.
5: Good to be with you.
3: What have you been hearing from your constituents who are affected by this since the ruling came down?
5: Fear, devastation. I think fear is just, it's palpable. You can hear it in every exchange, verbal and nonverbal. You just feel it. We had been on a high. There was just joy and jubilation in the midst of the World Cup and Haiti being in the World Cup. And on the heels of that, you know, 24 hours later, this devastating ruling from the Supreme Court, which ostensibly denies the contributions of our Haitian neighbors and denies their very humanity.
3: Critics of temporary protected status have pointed to that word temporary, saying there needs to be an enforced limit on how long people can stay in the U.S. under that legal designation. They say TPS status can't just be renewed in perpetuity as it so often has been. How do you respond to that?
5: 360,000 Haitian nationals call this country home. There is nothing temporary about their lives. Should not be. Their families are not temporary, and neither should their futures be treated with that kind of callousness and fragility. Again, don't you think if people could stay in a beautiful country that is Haiti, that they have such pride that they would have? The region is not safe. It's been destabilized. This was one of the most compelling and effective arguments that I made to Republicans across the aisle, the 10 that voted in support of my discharge petition to extend temporary protective status for our Haitian neighbors, that we had just passed a bipartisan Haiti Hope Health Act, a trade bill. And I said, well, if you recognize that the country needs to be stabilized, how are we going to deport 360,000 people there? So it is a morality argument, but it's so much more than that. When our immigrant neighbors are vulnerable, there are often a lot of predatory actors and behaviors, and people end up being victimized by those. So I just want our Haitian neighbors to know your rights. You have the right to remain silent. Don't sign anything without speaking to an attorney. Local and state government employees should not comply with ICE. And until you receive notification regarding your work authorization being rescinded, you are still authorized to work. And then, although this is very hard to say, it is important to make a plan with your loved ones. We have parents that are asking about how to pursue guardianship in the event that they are disappeared, deported. What of their children that have been born in this country? So it's really important to make a plan for your family for guardianship and keep your important documents together.
3: You mentioned that people should have a plan. Is there a possibility for them to pursue a different legal status other than TPS?
5: I encourage people to call my office because every case is different. And I want to be mindful, given the callousness of this administration and, quite frankly, Donald Trump's obsession with the people of Haiti. He is not only anti-immigrant, he is specifically anti-Black. And he has been so strident in his condemnation and his discrimination and trafficking of racist tropes, accusing Haitian people of eating cats and dogs, referring to Haiti as a country. I'm still shell-shocked, but still resolved.
3: In April, you led an effort in the U.S. House through a discharge petition to extend temporary protected status for Haitians until April of 2029. What can you tell us about where that is now and what action you're taking in the wake of this ruling to try to push that through a Republican-controlled Senate?
5: I see this SCOTUS ruling as a devastating comma, but not a finite period. And so we have many paths to push back on, and we must do that in every branch of government and see it through to the end. So the Senate can and must take action without delay. and it must be taken up immediately. The lower court can rule against Trump's attempt to terminate TPS, so we're still awaiting that ruling.
3: You have been such a staunch advocate for TPS holders, especially Haitians. What's driven your passion and your advocacy for this particular issue?
5: If you're not a TPS holder yourself or have a loved one who is a TPS holder, know that you have been the beneficiary of the contributions of a TPS holder. That certainly is true in my own life. When my mother, Sandy, was in the final throes of her cancer battle, which ultimately she did succumb to, it was Haitian nurses who cared for her, like so many do, as home health care aides in our nursing homes, in our hospitals. And it was Haitian nurses who prayed over my mother, who lovingly braided her hair, who oiled her scalp, who comforted her, who centered her dignity. And that's just one example of many. Our TPS holders, they make incredible contributions to our healthcare industries, to construction, to hospitality, to faith houses, to civic life. And their loss will be immensely felt. And again, their value is much greater than their labor. But I do think it's important to lift that up as well. So this isn't just a fight for Haitian TPS holders or Syrian TPS holders. This is not only a fight for all TPS holders. It's a fight for everyone because we all benefit from their contributions.
3: We've been speaking with Congresswoman Ayanna Pressley of Massachusetts. Thank you for your time.
5: Thank you.
3: We should note that in his opinion in this week's case, Justice Alito said the White House approach to immigration was not, quote, overtly racial and was therefore constitutional.

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3: I'm Janine Herbst with these headlines. Bahrain says it's been hit by Iranian drones, likely in response to U.S. airstrikes on Iran overnight. Bahrain is home to the U.S. Navy's Fifth Fleet. And separately, a shipping monitor says a ship in the Strait of Hormuz was hit. In Kentucky, heavy rain and dangerous flash flooding are hitting much of the state, prompting water rescues for people trapped in cars and their homes and evacuations. Governor Andy Beshear declared a state of emergency in several counties. Forecasters say more heavy rain is expected through tonight. And some NOAA employees who were fired during the government cutbacks last year have set up their own climate change site, climate.us. It's designed to fill the research gap left after the Trump administration shut down climate.gov. I'm Janine Herbst, NPR News.
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0: This is All Things Considered from NPR News. I'm Don Gagne. The U.S. military says it attacked military targets in Iran today after several recent Iranian strikes on ships in the Strait of Hormuz. The retaliatory back and forth comes just as Lebanese and Israeli officials announced they've signed a framework agreement, which the Trump administration called a first step towards peace. For more, we're joined by Paul Salem. He's the former president and CEO of the Middle East Institute and current senior associate at the Center for Strategic and International Studies. Welcome.
5: Thank you, Don.
0: These latest strikes, they seem like they may undo the progress made toward a longer-term ceasefire between the U.S. and Iran. Your reaction?
5: Well, as President Trump himself said, ceasefires in the Middle East often mean a little less fire rather than a complete ceasing of fire. But I do still think we are in the transition from large-scale war, which we saw a couple of months ago, towards something that will resemble a long ceasefire or a peace of sorts. It doesn't really mean the end of the state of war between the U.S. and Iran or Israel and Iran, but I do think the crisis is moving towards a de-escalation.
0: And from your read of these attacks, the back and forth we're seeing, which certainly do not match the scale or scope of the ones carried out earlier during the war, what do you think they're meant to signify?
5: Well, they're clearly meant from the Iranian side to assert that Iran will be controlling the Strait of Hormuz. There were two pathways out of the strait recently, one next to the Iranian land border and the other next to the Omani border. The U.S. was encouraging that southern route. And Iran, by attacking a couple of ships in that route, and it's said publicly, there will be only one way out of the straits, and it's our way. Iran wants to assert its control there.
0: Before the strikes on Friday, Secretary of State Marco Rubio and the Israeli and Lebanese ambassadors announced a, quote, framework deal between those countries. How significant is that development to you?
5: That is a very significant development. Lebanon and Israel, who've been at in a state of war since 1948, have declared in this framework agreement that they want to proceed through various steps towards ending the state of war between the two of them and then opening talks for peace between the two countries. Now, standing in the way of that implementation of such an agreement is Iran's main armed ally and proxy force in Lebanon, which is Hezbollah. And they have already roundly rejected the deal and threatened the government, and they will stand in the way of the implementation of this deal.
0: Well, if Hezbollah is not involved at all in this, what does a framework deal like this really mean?
5: Well, the Israelis are saying if Hezbollah is disarmed in Lebanon and is no longer a threat, they will fully withdraw from all Lebanese territory and establish normal and secure relations with Lebanon. Lebanon is saying and asking the international community for support to strengthen the state and to disarm Hezbollah and other armed groups in the country and take back control of the country. The challenge is that the Lebanese state currently is not able to disarm Hezbollah. And as long as Hezbollah is armed, Israel is saying they won't withdraw.
0: You wrote in a recent piece for the Center for Strategic and International Studies that the Memorandum of Understanding signed by the U.S. and Iran featured Lebanon very prominently. What are the odds, as you see it, of that memorandum's objectives being accomplished?
5: The clause relating to Lebanon was interpreted differently by the different parties. From Iran's perspective, the clause about Lebanon meant an Israeli withdrawal from Lebanon. From the American side, they would like to see Iran stopping its financing and support for proxy groups like Hezbollah. So they meant different things. The MOU itself, I think in broad strokes, I believe is going to move forward. And the broad strokes really are opening the Straits of Hormuz, albeit under some Iranian control, the U.S. already largely lifting its blockade on Iran, easing global energy and trade markets, and entering into nuclear negotiations between the U.S. and Iran, entering those talks. I think those things are achievable.
0: We've been speaking with Paul Salem. He's a senior associate at the Center for Strategic and International Studies. Thank you.
5: Thank you for having me.
0: NPR often relies on reporters going into dangerous places to get the story. It can mean covering a war, natural catastrophes, or highly contagious deadly diseases, like the current Ebola outbreak in the Democratic Republic of the Congo that has killed hundreds of people so far.
6: And I'm in an Ebola ward with doctors going from isolated room to isolated room checking on Ebola patients.
0: That's Emmett Livingstone reporting for NPR earlier this month from a hospital in eastern Congo near the center of the outbreak.
6: All of us are in full protective gear, which includes a bib, two layers of clothing, several layers of gloves, goggles, a mask. It's difficult to describe the level of discomfort wearing one of these suits. These are the conditions under which doctors have to work.
0: It's not just the treatment centers that are dangerous. Just getting into the Ebola zone comes with risk. There's an ongoing conflict in the area, and the recommended precaution to regularly wash your hands is sometimes nearly impossible, as Emmett told me.
6: It's very difficult to get access to running water in a place like this. So, you know, almost everyone is at risk there.
0: So how do you manage the risk and balance it with the need to report the story to a wide audience? For this week's Reporter's Notebook, we wanted to understand what it is really like to go into an area affected by Ebola. I began by asking Emmett a very basic question, how he tries to keep safe.
6: The reality is, if you're going into an area with active Ebola transmission, you're taking a risk because you will come into contact with people who either themselves are in very close contact with people who are suffering from Ebola, or you will come into contact with people who potentially have Ebola. the main way to keep yourself safe is to wash your hands all the time and to be very aware of your surroundings and not to touch people at all. That is pretty difficult in areas where, for example, if you have to go through a checkpoint or if somebody has to check your documents, you're kind of pushed into a funnel with other people and you're trying not to touch them. But those are that's what you're supposed to do to try and remain safe. I'm not saying that when I was there, it worked 100% of the time. And so now there's a 3-week incubation period. So I've been out of the zone for 1 week. I have another 2 weeks. If within that 3-week incubation period, I develop a fever, that's a proper emergency and I'll have to alert the health authorities. So that's why I'm taking my temperature.
0: And do you have a personal checklist that you go through every time you enter an area where there are Ebola patients?
6: So suffice it to say, editors took it very seriously. It's no small thing to try and do journalism when there's active ongoing transmission of Ebola, especially in a place where there's a lot of violence. The takeaway that I got from editors was not to do anything I was uncomfortable with. I was told several times that if I didn't want to go, for example, even at the last minute, that it would be okay. And then on top of that, I was given the opportunity to do a special Ebola training, so training for journalists who are working in Ebola zones, which was extremely useful because you learn things like how far away you can stand from people to keep yourself safe, and then kind of best practices about equipment and little tips that I picked up here and there, which were hard to put into practice on the ground just because we didn't have much time. But for example, having, like trash bags with you so that if something is contaminated, if you have to decontaminate something quickly, you can put it in there and then transport it with you in the car and that it won't contaminate other people. So there was a long list of things like that that we were taught, essentially, before we set off.
0: In one of your stories on NPR, you describe a gold mining operation and the working conditions and how people are working in such close quarters, you would never know there's an Ebola outbreak.
6: I'm in a gold mine in Mongwalu. It's in a valley surrounded by steep green hills with lush grass, palm trees, eucalyptus trees. You can hear the sound of a generator, and that's pushing sand down a sluice. Workers then look through that sluice to try and find bits of gold. There, I'd say, maybe 20, 30 pits here. Dozens and dozens and dozens of people are working, despite the Ebola outbreak.
0: They seem to have no concern because they're so concerned about just doing the work and maybe getting paid and getting through the day.
6: Yeah, I would nuance it and say that that is probably the case across Eastern Congo and even across the whole of Congo. People that I spoke to there were aware of the disease and they were saying that they would like to take precautionary measures and that they're afraid of getting the disease, but they just don't really have a choice. And it doesn't matter whether you're in the mines or not. It's very, very difficult to distance yourself from people. It's very difficult to get access to running water in a place like this. So, you know, almost everyone is at risk there.
0: You describe going from region to region, taking a 4-hour car ride, and there'd be checkpoints along the way. What happens at those checkpoints? Is it just to make sure you really want to go in there or to warn you about what you're entering? What is it?
6: Checkpoints in Eastern Congo usually serve as a way to extract money from people who have to cross those checkpoints. So tolls are extracted. Other reasons are also to keep an eye on who's going through. As I said, this is an area with a lot of armed conflict. So there's a lot of edginess and kind of a feeling of tension about what people are up to and why they're using the road. When I was on the road, it was fairly relaxed. We were almost always just waved through the checkpoints, including by the Kodeko, which is one of the most violent militia groups in Ituri. And they don't resemble very much. In some cases, it's, say, a line of soldiers that are blocking the road, often hassling kind of motorbike drivers and stuff. We were in a Jeep. We were kind of mostly waved through, maybe because we looked more important than we were. And then the Kodeko checkpoints, those are the militia checkpoints, it was one or two guys kind of standing by the side of the road who peer into your car and then wave you on.
0: And I understand there are all these healthcare workers that you describe being there, but the people who live there don't necessarily trust them and do what they suggest?
6: There's just a general feeling of distrust, and you tend to trust your own. And if you have an outsider come in and say, this is the way it is, and you don't know them, you're much less likely to trust them. And I think it's a very human reaction, and people ultimately work the same way all around the world. And interestingly, it's really the key part of the health response at the moment is trying to gain the trust of communities. And the way that the WHO and other organizations are doing this is by targeting community leaders. So be they church leaders, local village chiefs, that kind of thing. The main job is to get them on board and then get them to talk to the kind of mass of people who live in these areas to try and convince them. But to put it bluntly, if you're a white guy that turns up from Europe or from the US and says, you've got to do this, people just aren't going to listen.
0: What can you say about your plans for how you will continue to track the outbreak and the challenges that do arise as you report this story?
6: Speaking as a reporter, I think what's going to be difficult is when media attention turns elsewhere, and this turns into yet another intractable problem in Eastern Congo. This is an area where conflict has been ongoing for 30 years, and with various peaks and troughs and kind of like atrocities that occur, and then little bits of peace and peace initiatives. But broadly speaking, there's not that much interest in the region. My worry is that the more this goes on, the less interest there's going to be.
0: That's reporter Emmett Livingstone, who's been covering the Ebola outbreak in Eastern Congo for NPR. Emmett, thank you for joining us, and be safe.
6: Thank you so much for having me on.

0: You're listening to All Things Considered from NPR News. 1 week from today, the United States will celebrate its 250th birthday with a big blowout party. President Trump has had a heavy hand in shaping much of the event programming tied to the anniversary, but not everyone feels like celebrating in that way. NPR's Marissa J. Lang spent the day with crowds of people near the White House to engage in another great American tradition. Protest. Hi, Marissa.
1: Hi, Don.
0: So what do the protesters out there today say this demonstration is about?
1: Well, they're calling it All of Us 250, and it's really meant to stand in direct contrast to the ways that we've seen the Trump administration honor America's 250. There was that UFC fight on the White House front lawn a couple weeks ago. Right now on the National Mall, there's blocks and blocks of this great American State Fair. There have been military flyovers with B-2 bombers soaring over D.C. And what organizers of today's protest told me is that all of this emphasis on American might

0: of us, whether people like it or not.
1: Linda said she wanted people to come to this event and feel inspired, not by what the U.S. has been, but what it can be. People here highlighted a number of ways they'd like to see the country improve, to be safer, more affordable, and take better care of the environment, to name a few.
2: So give us a sense of the vibe out there.
1: Well, it feels more like a block party than a protest, Don. Crowds are gathering at McPherson Square. That's a park just a few blocks away from the White House. And they came here from all over the country. Buses brought people in from cities up and down the East Coast and the Midwest. Some folks even flew in from as far away as Alaska. They had voter registration booths, games, and music. As I was checking out the face painting station, I found Shanice Jones. She's a 13-year-old from Flint, Michigan, who is getting red, white, and blue fireworks drawn on her forearm. I asked her why she felt like it was important for her to be here today.
3: I do disagree with some of the stuff that is happening in the White House and stuff like that. But at the end of the day, I feel like we all need to like come together and be united.
1: Organizers told me that getting young people like Shanice activated was a big goal of the event today, which has been in the works since 2023. Here's Carmen Perez Jordan, an organizer who was also involved in the Women's March.
4: We have to be part of the next 250 years. We cannot be waiting for people to come and save us, right? And so whether it was going to be Donald Trump or another administration, we still would have been here.
1: It's part of a larger national effort today with progressive groups holding events in close to 100 cities all across the country.
2: All right, that is NPR's Marissa J. Lang. Marissa, thank you for being out there today.
1: Thank you.

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1: We talk to the actor about the play and how he's avoided scandals in Hollywood. 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
1: I'm Janine Herbst with these headlines. The death toll from the devastating earthquakes in Venezuela is rising. Officials say it now tops 1,400, with more than 3,200 injured and tens of thousands are reported missing. International search crews are looking for survivors, but getting to them is difficult. The biggest wildfire in the U.S. is hitting the Tinder Dry Forest in Utah. The state's governor has declared a state of emergency, and Utah is now restricting fireworks. Red flag warnings are also in effect for parts of California, Nevada, Arizona, New Mexico, and Colorado. And the European heat wave continues. Record high temperatures have been recorded in Britain, France, Switzerland, and Germany. They're getting hit with high temperatures as hospitals treat thousands of patients for heat-related conditions. I'm Janine Herbst, NPR News.

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1: 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I'm Don Gagne. 200

0: 150 years ago, America's founders signed the Declaration of Independence, launching a quest for life, liberty, and happiness. Now, NPR's series America in Pursuit is bringing you stories about how that quest has taken shape. That series brought me to a town in western Pennsylvania, where steelworkers took on Andrew Carnegie in July of 1892. And for a moment, it looked like they won. But their eventual defeat at the hands of one of the richest men in the world can teach us a lot about America's economy today. We start just outside Pittsburgh city limits, right between a busy street and the Monongahela River. There sits a small, nondescript brick building. You probably wouldn't even notice it as you drive by, but there's a reason you should.
1: This really is labor's most sacred site in this country.
0: That's Ron Barriff, director and lead historian at the Rivers of Steel National Heritage Site. He took us inside that brick building, which served as the center of the action and the violence during the Homestead Steel Strike of 1892.
1: John Morris, who was one of the workers that was killed, was standing right over by that window there. He stuck his head up to see what was going on, got shot, stumbled backwards, and fell down into the pit.
0: Here's what led to that moment. Industrialist Andrew Carnegie owned Homestead Steel Works, but he found himself butting heads with a small but influential trade union, the Amalgamated Association of Iron and Steel Workers. The company was demanding a much longer workday, changes to the pay system, and disavowal of the union. Barriff says workers refused.
1: Really, more than anything else, this is about control. How much say does labor have in their own destiny? That's really what they're fighting for.
0: To help gain control over his workforce, Carnegie had brought in Henry Clay Frick, another well-known industrialist with a history of busting unions. When the labor contract expired, the workers went on strike, and Frick responded. He hired an army of private security, Pinkerton agents, to clear the way for replacement workers. But when the Pinkertons arrived near the mill on barges, workers and community members met them on the banks of the river.
1: The amalgamated leaders told the Pinkertons, turn around, go home. We don't want any trouble. We're not looking for a fight, but this is our mill. Well, commander of the Pinkertons said, no, we're here. We're getting off the boats. And, you know, the old saying goes, no one knows who fired the first shot, but a shot is fired.
0: In all, seven workers and three Pinkertons were killed. And after an hours-long standoff, the Pinkertons retreated. But the union's apparent victory that day was short-lived. At Frick's request, the Pennsylvania governor sent in the state militia to finish what the Pinkertons had started. By November, the union was broken. The workers demoralized. Those involved in organizing the strike, blacklisted. And for those who still had jobs, it was longer hours and brutal working conditions, all for lower wages. For most Americans, Homestead might be a paragraph buried in a high school textbook. Again, it was nearly 134 years ago. But there is a group of locals working to keep this history alive. This is the weekly meeting of the Battle of Homestead Foundation. The group meets over breakfast at a local restaurant. We attended a recent meeting where the discussion was lively, covering history and current events.
2: A couple things on unions in the news. There are some registered nurses, 10,000 of them, that have organized.
0: But we were surprised when one of the regulars, a college professor named Paul Spooner, pointedly asked us why we are revisiting Homestead and not some big union victory, like, say, the nationwide steelworkers strike in 1946.
3: You know, the 1892 strike destroyed and put back the labor movement for 40 years. So why are you looking at 1892 instead of Steelworkers Union and the longest steel strike in U.S. history?
0: It's a fair question. There are any number of labor milestones we could have chosen, but others at the breakfast quickly offered opinions as to why Homestead is worth focusing on.
4: Winning or losing is not the question about whether it was an important strike. It was what we call a turning point.
0: That's Steffi Domike, a co-founder of the group and a retired steelworker.
4: Unfortunately, we did not, as labor, have the forces to win because capital in the Gilded Age was so strong.
0: And today, she says she sees too many echoes of that past. Another attendee chimes in. Her name is Rosemary Trump, no relation to the president. She says the world has changed, but the deck is still stacked in favor of big business.
5: Government is siding with business to shut out the 98%. And the lesson of 1892 is you push people so far and they are going to rebel and they are going to do what's necessary to survive and thrive.
0: Roxanne Brown is the current president of the United Steelworkers Union. She says Homestead taught the movement important lessons about solidarity and political power.
6: Without Homestead, I don't know that we would be here today.
0: But the journey wasn't easy. It took some 40 years for the labor movement to really recover from the defeat. That's when President Franklin Roosevelt signed a law that gave most private sector workers the right to form unions. Today, total union membership in the U.S. is less than 10% of the workforce. At the same time, though, public support for unions is at the highest it's been since the 60s, according to Gallup polling. Brown says that's because Americans see the value in organizing in today's economy.
6: Because people are struggling. And people are trying to figure out, how do I pay for a house? How do I afford health care? How do I retire in dignity?
0: While the union share of the workforce has shrunk, it's also diversified. Today, the United Auto Workers represent university graduate assistants. The Teamsters now include doctors, nurses, and paramedics. 25-year-old Dachi Spoltori works as a shift supervisor at a Pittsburgh Starbucks. Their store voted to unionize in 2022.
7: I think the biggest thing, at least for me, is being able to come in and not worry about whether I'm going to be doing the job of six people on a floor with two other people.
0: Starbucks has recognized the union, but after years of off and on negotiations, the two sides have yet to agree on a first contract. As a Pittsburgh native and a labor organizer, Spoltori knows all about the Homestead strike. So I asked what they take away from that strike today.
7: It was an example of how persistent and how determined you have to be. And I see that in the fact that people I work with come in and say, well, this sucks, but I'm still here to change it.
0: We talked to Spoltori in a meeting room at the main branch of the Carnegie Library in Pittsburgh. The irony wasn't lost on us. And in a coda that would have been unimaginable in the Gilded Age, the employees at that library are now members of the United Steelworkers, as are workers at Pittsburgh's Henry Clay Frick Museums. Don Gagne, NPR News, Homestead, PA.
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0: Caleb Caudle has navigated the life of a traveling singer-songwriter through miles of open road, from the Grand Ole Opry to places, well, not nearly as glamorous. Along the way, he's released 9 albums. His latest, out in June, is steeped in his native North Carolina, while tackling the challenges of just finding one's way in uncertain times.

0: The new record is called Heavy Thrill. Caleb Caudle joins us now. Welcome.
1: Hey, thanks for having me.
2: So let's start with the album's title track, Heavy Thrill. Its opening lines are, fell off track, now I gotta get back on course. That seems to kind of set the tone for the record.
1: Well, it's kind of about the cyclical nature of life, how you kind of have to just rip all the joy out of the chaos and just keep going and just be dedicated to your craft and try to get better every day.

0: There's also the image of, is it ants carrying a peach pit up a hill or to some destination? Tell us about that metaphor.
1: Yeah, the line is, an army of ants can lift up a pit of a peach. You know, we rely on all these people around us, these people that we trust. And I think it's just about building a community around you, and you can accomplish so much more by doing that.

0: What is your personal peach pit?
1: Well, a lot of it has to do with traveling. So I have been, you know, traveling all over the world for the last 15 years or so. And, you know, you miss so much back home. And so you try to like convince yourself that holidays don't mean anything anymore. It's just another day kind of thing. We'll celebrate when we get home. You're always missing something. But the flip side of that is I've been to most cities so many times that each place starts feeling a little bit more like home.
0: Describe the sound that you were trying to get.
1: You know, I marry all these traditional roots instruments, song structures with more modern techniques as far as recording goes. And I'm not afraid to go try new things and innovate, but I always want to keep one foot rooted in the music from my area, North Carolina.

0: I still pull from a lot of my own experiences just to make it feel lived in and like something that was hard earned.
1: You've been making music as an indie artist for almost two decades, and there have been lots of nice reviews and a growing fan base. But you've also been very open over the years about how at times you've had to work to keep your own mental health in line, to keep focused on who you are and what you need to be. After 15 plus years on the road, what have you learned about yourself and about taking care of yourself?
0: I think just trying to keep focus on the work, keep focus on the people around me that mean a lot to me, and just kind of letting the other things fall where they may. And you got to just find the good stuff and stay grounded. And for me, it's like trying to get out into the woods or into nature. Also therapy and, you know, and like just trying to build routines, even on tour, just trying to like have some set routines that I can like rely on to make me feel normal.
1: There's a song on the record that seems to speak to all of this. It's called Anxious. No.

0: there's a line on there, I'm going to need another can of paint, referring to yourself. Talk yeah. about that song.
1: I don't know if you've ever been in a house where somebody was a heavy smoker, but there's like this thin yellow unwanted sheen on the walls that it's pretty undesirable. So you kind of have to just keep throwing another coat on it and another coat on it and trying to get rid of it. But I kind of think that that's sort of where I'm at in life. You know, I'm turning 40 this year. And I don't feel quite as young and adaptable as I once was, but I try to maintain that way mentally. But sometimes physically, we'll drive 8 hours at a time and get out of the car, go straight into a sound check. And so it does feel like a life in motion that's just nonstop. And I just try to find those pockets where I can really become less anxious and just try to center myself and stay balanced.

0: So we talked about your professional life, your touring, your sitting in the producer's chair, but your personal life is about to go through a major change. You and your wife are expecting your first child in the weeks ahead. That'll sure put your head in a certain place, doesn't it?
1: Yeah, I mean, it's a lot of feelings I didn't anticipate, but we're really excited. It's a baby boy, and I've been taking all the classes, doing all the Zoom virtual meetings, painting the nursery, and got the crib put together, and so I'm feeling prepared, but nervous and excited, and can't wait to meet him.
0: So do you have a plan as to how you'll balance things? New baby, new album to promote, touring to support the album, your family broadly. How are you thinking about all that?
1: Well, I usually just take on everything, and I think that I'm invincible, and I try to just do it all. And so I guess I'll just keep doing that approach. I'm sure that'll end up coming back to bite me at some point. But I think that if you live a big life, and I do, you kind of have to just buckle up and do it.
0: Caleb Caudill, his new album is called Heavy Thrill. It is out now. Caleb, thanks for talking to us.
1: Thank you so much.
2: She lives south of Chicago, blue wind like the wind.
0: And that's all for today's show, which we've been broadcasting from WDET in Detroit. We'll be back again tomorrow. 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
2: Breathing in exhaust, she wants.
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1: You're listening to All Songs Considered from NPR Music. I'm Robin Hilton. I'm here with Tiny Desk editor Lars Gotrich.
2: Oh, wow.
1: Yeah. What do you think of this? You liking what you're hearing here?
2: I mean, I wasn't expecting that kind of introduction.
1: Well, listen, we're going to talk about our picks for the best new tracks of the week on this episode. But I had to start the show off with this.
2: Okay, why?
1: So this past week was the 30th anniversary of Odelay.
2: Okay. Yeah, I feel like there are a lot of crucial albums in my teenage years that are turning 30 this year, and I'm just like, oh, man.
1: Yeah, so this is the first single, Where It's At, from Odelay, the Beck album. Came out on June 18th, 1996. What were you doing, Lars?
2: I would have been in middle school. Yeah, I probably would have been in sixth grade,
1: yeah.
2: Maybe seventh grade, something like that.
1: Were you remotely aware of this?
2: Not until maybe like a year or two later, because that's the way radio kind of worked those days, where songs could be on the radio for like 2 or 3 years, and it wasn't a big deal.
1: Yeah. Were you listening to 99X?
2: 1,000%.
1: Yeah, so that's where I heard this song. So it came out on my birthday, May 28th, 1996. I remember exactly where I was, what I was doing. I was in my car. I was driving down, what was the street? Westlake Drive in Athens, Georgia.
2: Yeah,
1: a road
2: know
1: you
2: it.
1: Probably know. I was listening to 99X. This song came on, and I just thought, what is this? Oh, my God. For those who don't know Odelay, this album, it was unlike anything that was out at the time that anybody had heard, in no small part because of the production of the Dust Brothers.
2: Yeah.
1: It was so chopped up, had all these amazing killer grooves on it. It rocked, it screamed, and it was goofy as all get out, wildly unpredictable. You never knew what was going to happen at any moment in any song.
2: I was on a road trip maybe sometime last year, and I like to buy dollar CDs from the thrift store, and Odelay was there one time.
1: Oh, wow.
2: And
1: wait a minute. For a dollar?
2: Yeah, for a dollar. I'd buy that for a dollar.
1: Oh, come on, man. That's blasphemy.
2: But I was listening to it, and I was like, this both sounds of its time and out of time completely, because like this is the sound of this album is very 90s, because I think Dust Brothers kind of created that sound.
1: Yeah, for sure.
2: But it sounded out of time at the same time.
1: No, I know what you mean.
2: Yeah.
1: Yeah, no, because it's definitely steeped in these sort of classic backbeats and bass lines. But yeah, no, it holds up. Anyway, I couldn't let the moment pass without acknowledging 30-year anniversary for Beck's Odelay. Not my first pick for the show. I don't know if you got something you want to...
2: I think I got something that sort of works with this, because if we're talking about Beck, who was sort of making music that was nostalgic but current at the same time, here's a band called Perennial. They've been making music for a few years, and they do a version of mod punk that is an homage to the early 2000s dance punk scene that itself was an homage to the 60s mod scene.
1: You're threading so many needles there.
2: I am, a lot.
1: I'm not sure I've tracked all that, but keep going.
2: 60s mod. Think of like Great Britain in the 60s.
1: Okay.
2: Lots of loud patterns.
1: Okay.
2: Went out of fashion for quite a while. And then in the early 2000s, a whole bunch of punk bands were like, hey, you know what was cool?
1: That.
2: And so here's a band who's like several steps removed.
1: Okay.
2: Perennial, but I still think that they do their own thing with it. And they have a new album called Modernism that's coming out. And this song, What's New on the Beat Scene, is so fun.

0: Isn't that fun?
1: That is exactly what I was looking for.
0: Oh, good.
1: I mean, that is so good. And it wait, is this a new song? Or I mean,
0: this is a brand new song.
1: Because even the recording sounds kind of old.
0: Yeah, they thread that line between, like I said, a vintage sound, but with like some modern twists inside. So like they got the fuzzy guitar, the fuzzy farfisa or whatever kind of organ that happens to be. But the guy just shouts at one specific pitch the entire time. But it's like he's hyping you up. And I've seen this band a couple of times, and it is so much fun. Their sets are always like 20 minutes long because their songs are so short.
1: It even changes. I felt like it was kind of shifting or morphing ever so slightly through different eras, just from the beginning into like it starts off. I'm like, oh, this is 1967 or 66 or something. And then it's like the Beastie Boys.
0: Yeah, sure. Absolutely.
1: So this album Modernism, it's from, is that out now or?
0: Modernism is out September 18th.
1: So September 18th?
0: Yeah, it's not out for a little while. I mean, the whole album, I think it's like 10 songs in 17 minutes. So,
1: wow. Well, I swear I do have some totally new stuff that I want to play. I mean, I started with the Beck, which is 30 years old. But I want to play something from Mitski that's actually been floating around out in the ether for a number of years now. But it just got a proper release in the States. It's a cover song, Mitski's cover of a song by the band, wait for it, One Direction.
0: Okay.
1: Yes, the boy band, One Direction.
0: Sure.
1: The song is called Fireproof. She just included it on this 10th anniversary edition of the album. I believe it's pronounced Puberty. Puberty 2?
0: Yeah, puberty, yes.
1: That's right.
0: Puberty. That's a joke that you've never let go.
1: I'm pretty sure it's puberty. It's not my job to figure these things out for you, Lars. Do your homework. Pretty sure it's puberty. Puberty 2 came out, that album came out in 2016, notable for, among many other things, the song Your Best American Girl, one of the greatest songs of this century, I think.
0: Mm-hmm.
1: Anyway, Fireproof, her cover of the song Fireproof, it's a song she's played live a handful of times. It was on the Japanese release of Puberty 2, but now out on the deluxe version of Puberty 2. Check it out.

0: Now, be honest.
1: Mm-hmm.
0: If I didn't tell you that was a One Direction song, you don't know it. Wouldn't you think that was a Mitski song?
1: Especially from this era, I would have been like, yeah, this is a Mitski song. Yeah.
0: I didn't know it. Do you know Fireproof? Did you know that song?
1: You're asking somebody
0: who... No, all right, that's fine. Fair enough. I didn't know the original at all. Probably should have. But when I first heard this, I thought, classic Mitski. Oh, this is such a great Mitski song. Why didn't she include this in the original
1: when
0: put the album? Then I realized it was a cover song. The original version of this... so different. It's almost like yacht rock or something.
1: Now you're in.
0: I mean, a little poppy, a little breezy, you know. It came out in 2014, so just a couple of years before the Mitski release of Puberty 2. But man, I always love it when an artist can take a song that by a band that I otherwise assume I don't like,
1: yeah,
0: and they get me to like it. Like they find a way to repackage it or retool it in a way that it suddenly clicks with me.
1: I mean, it makes me curious about Mitski's pop influences. I happen to know that she's a Mariah Carey fan.
0: Yeah. That made me think there's probably some stuff in her music that I've been completely missing.
1: Yeah.
0: Like there are some ties to that whole pop world. Well, I think this would make a good show. Covers songs that are better than the original.
1: Oh, I got five. I can write
0: just
1: off
0: right off the top of your head.
1: Yeah,
0: me too. We should do that.
1: Okay.
0: We should do that. We should do cover songs that were better than the originals. I can also think of many right off the top of my head. Anyway, Mitski, having a great year. She released Nothing's About to Happen to Me. That was back in February, at the end of February. We featured the song Where's My Phone from it. And now the 10th anniversary of Puberty 2.
1: There's this great minimalist composer from Los Angeles. Her name is Sarah DeVacci, and she's mostly known for playing the pipe organ and writing for pipe organ. But she's been delving more into brass and choral works lately. Huh. So she just announced a 2-hour album called The Will of Tongues.
0: It's all one cut, right?
1: No, it's several different pieces that have been commissioned over the years. The first song that she decided to release from the album was a choral work and not one of the pipe organ pieces. And as soon as I hit play, I was like, this is one of the most beautiful things that I've heard so far this year. It's called Songs of the Smiles Fig Part 3, Follies, and it is sung by the Chamber Choir Ireland.

0: So I had to fly back home to Atlanta last week for a funeral.
1: Sorry,
0: And
1: sorry.
0: when I was on the plane, I listened to this music, 35,000 feet.
1: Yeah.
0: And I felt like that's where you're supposed to listen to this
1: Yeah.
0: music. There's such
1: In the
0: incredible,
1: heavens, up in the clouds.
0: it's such a beautiful exercise in tension and release, and how they don't always have to go one after the other. Sometimes they can coexist.
1: Yeah.
0: This piece comes towards the end of the record. Like,
1: Yeah.
0: it's not the very end, but pretty close. And it's a series of three choral pieces that are interspersed with other works.
1: So, Songs of the Smiles Figged, number three, Follies from Sera Devaci, and that's from the album The Will of Tongues. Very ancient, gorgeous.
0: Yeah.
1: All right, we need to take a quick break here, but we'll be back with more new music right after this, and you're listening to All Songs Considered from NPR Music. It's All Songs Considered from NPR Music. I'm Robin Hilton. I'm here with Lars Gotrich, and we are sharing some of our picks for the best new songs of the week. So for upcoming show ideas, we've got the one we just mentioned, cover songs that were better than the originals. That's one. Here's another one, another show idea. Criminally underrated bands, or bands, maybe they're much beloved bands, but bands that should be bigger than they are. That's pretty much every band that you listen to.
0: Thanks, Robin. I think sometimes that's the case, but in other times, I'm trying to remember, there's this great piece that I've read or listened to about the plight of the C-list pop star and how some C-list pop stars like where they are, because it affords them their creative life that they enjoy.
1: More control. A
0: More
1: lot of them
0: control.
1: go Patreon or something like that, and
0: Yeah.
1: they're
0: And but also there isn't extreme level of scrutiny on like their personal lives. And so while I hear you, I think about that argument that I listened to recently. I was like, oh, that actually makes a lot of sense. So there are some bands where I'm like, they're probably happy where they are. Maybe they wish they made a little bit more money, but maybe they don't want to be the big, huge thing that everybody thinks that they should be.
1: Well, that's a good point, and one that we can discuss when we do our show on
0: Yes.
1: bands that should be much bigger than they are. I think somewhere in my top 10 would be the band Shearwater.
0: Okay, yeah.
1: You were probably a
0: I
1: Shearwater
0: remember them,
1: fan.
0: yeah. They haven't been around for a minute.
1: Well, it
0: Or
1: they
0: maybe they have and I didn't know.
1: well, they're I you know I have sort of lost the thread of that band off and on over the years, too. They were consistently releasing albums for a while there in the beginning. We're talking like 15 years or so ago. And now definitely more time between albums. But they've got a new one coming up called The New World. I mean, plenty of people love this band. But they're also a band that when I listen to, I think, man, they should be filling stadiums. Most of the work, I think, is from singer Jonathan Myberg, who has one of the most gorgeous voices
0: Oh, yeah. I remember when I
1: anywhere.
0: did listen to it, I remember thinking he
1: Yeah,
0: has
1: I
0: an
1: mean, it's
0: incredibly beautiful voice.
1: sonorous. It's
0: Yeah.
1: sonorous. And Shearwater, as I said, they've got a new album coming out later this year, New World. This song I want to play from it is stunning. It's called Daydream Unbeliever.

0: Oh, who's the little doggy at the end?
1: Well, so Jonathan Myberg, he's an ornithologist. I mean, obviously the name of the band, Shearwater, it's a bird. He loves nature. Mm-hmm. So any way he can work in nature, animals, he's going to find a way to do that. I mean, this song, well, I reached out to him and said, tell me a little bit about kind of how you came to write the song and what it means for you. And he said it's the first one he wrote for the album. And he was thinking about what he calls the weird fantasies that we're taught to believe in. And I'm quoting him here, like the idea that humans are the most beautiful and important animals ever to live on Earth. Mm. You know, it's about how important it is to let go of those false ideas, to let go of the illusion that we're the most important creatures on Earth. But if you know the music of Shearwater, this is a very Shearwatery song. I mean, it rises and falls,
2: yeah.
1: It heaves and sighs. You know, there's a lot of push and pull, and it can be really epic and cinematic. I love those strings at the end.
0: What struck me about this, the string-swept circus quality,
1: yeah,
0: where it feels like everything's a little topsy-turvy.
1: I hear that in this, yeah.
0: And the arrangements are just a little bit off.
1: Well, so the time signature keeps shifting.
0: Yes.
1: I think it's between it. The song's either in 5/4 or it goes from 3/4 to 2/4 or something like that. But you can't find a consistent beat. And Jonathan Myberg said that was intentional to sort of reflect how difficult it is to let go of these illusions that we live with. I love that. And it's a great idea, too, because it's the sort of thing that you don't exactly realize is happening, but something is throwing you off balance.
0: Yeah, you can't figure out what it is.
1: Yeah. The New World from Shearwater, it is out at the end of July, July 31st. Well, I got one more that I want to play. And I think this is, I keep struggling to come up with the perfect word to describe what this song is. And the only word I can come up with is impressive.
0: Okay.
1: It's just an impressive song. One of the most impressive cuts I've heard this year. One of the most adventurous, surprising cuts I've heard this year. You know the artist Lorraine.
0: Right? Oh, yeah. You know, okay.
1: Tasha
0: All right.
1: Cheek.
0: I was going to play this song.
1: Oh, Soulless Cycle.
0: I was going to play this song. Backstory for folks, I was supposed to tape this show last week.
1: Yeah, we're a week behind here.
0: But I completely lost my voice.
1: Yeah.
0: Like Robin got the voice memo that I sent him, and I sounded like a demonic teenager.
1: You sounded like that kid in The Simpsons. Like, hey, hi.
0: I was going to play this song.
1: So is this the song that I said, did you keep the songs you were going to play a week ago and you said you dropped one? This was it?
0: This was the song that I dropped. So I'm glad you're playing Lorraine because I think this song is so cool.
1: It is so cool. It's called Soulless Cycle. And we'll go out on this. Lars Gotrich, always a great hang.
0: Yeah, thanks for having me, Robin.
1: It's All Songs Considered from NPR Music.

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0: From NPR Music, this is Alt Latino. I'm Felix Contreras. Okay, this week we're going to take a trip back in time to explore a little-known bit of Latin music history that had been lost but has been recently rediscovered. Let's set the dials on the time machine back to Washington, D.C. in 1971, a moment when a group of young Latino musicians joined forces with some African-American players to create a band they called Zapata, an organic cultural mashup of two communities that were largely well outside the city's mainstream or white cultural and political power structure.
1: Brother, we're going to put them in like some bags or something.
2: Now, these used to be all over my ceiling.
0: On a tree-lined street in the city's Mount Pleasant neighborhood, bassist Pepe Gonzalez is digging through a closet in his basement studio, pulling out artifacts that he has saved and carefully guarded from his time in the band over 50 years ago.
2: After the shows, I would always pull them out.
0: Now, check out the names of the A-list bands that they opened for back in the day.
3: Weather Report, Miles Davis, Ross and Rolling Kirk, Stanley Turrentine, Ramsey Lewis, Herbie Hancock. Did I say Sly and the Family Stone? Isley Brothers, Little Feet, Redbone.
0: And there's one crucial artifact that's the reason why we came to visit Pepe, an old recording of Zapata from 1971. It's the only existing recording of the band, and they've just restored it from an old cassette tape.

0: My conversation with Pepe started with the basics. How a band came out of the street culture of late 1960s Washington, D.C.
1: You know, in the 60s and 70s, there was a gang warfare in D.C. And we came out of the first Hispanic and black street gang, but not an offensive gang. We just got tired of people getting their ass whooped by other people. All of our equipment managers came out of the gang. All of the band came out of the gang. You know, good people who were caught up in the street, and the street made them something else only because of the survival needs. We were the outcasts because we were some of the first Latinos that made the move to the black side of things. We grew up in a black neighborhood, so we were accepted on the black side. So we were these Latinos and these black cats who basically were more street. You know, we just defended our turf.
0: So what was going on musically nationally at the time? Well, like, what were you guys listening to?
1: At the time was late 60s, early 70s. We listened to a lot of soul. And then around the 70s, we get people like War, Mandrill, and you know, Santana came out. Malo came a little later. Redbone. So all of these, wow, we had people who we could directly relate to in the sense of our heritage. But then we had a whole plethora of black music that we grew up with. All of that basically became part of who we were.
0: Okay, I need to jump in here for a minute to explain why Zapata's music stands out to me before Pepe explains how they came to that sound. Now, this band existed at the exact intersection of the explosion of Afro-Caribbean rhythms and styles from Fania Records in the early 1970s, a golden era of American R&B, and a style that was popular in the 60s called soul jazz. And according to Pepe, it seemed to be something that was distinct to D.C., and the seven members of Zapata.
1: They were either the black bands or the white bands. Once in a while, a black band might have a white dude, and the white bands might have a black dude, but never a mixture, and a mixture with purpose. And what happened was, there was black bands, we were coming right out of the Motown bag, man. But at home, our parents were listening to the whole diaspora of Latino music, you know, from tango all the way up to Caribeño. So we're hearing these musics from different perspectives, not knowing that it was leaving an impact in the subconscious. Consciously, we did not want to be part of that. Oh, no, eso para los viejos, you know, la música de los viejos, yeah. You know, the music of the old people. No, later on, little did I know that I was going to come back to it, playing with Maria Rodriguez, playing all those beautiful old, you know, not only salsa, but all those old Cuban songs, man, that, you know, that my parents used to listen to.
0: So I want to stay on that idea of all the stuff that was happening. Like you said, 69, 70, you know, Aretha was on the radio,
1: yeah.
0: Santana,
1: James Brown,
0: you know, and along the whole, the
1: Sly
0: Latin,
1: and the Family Stone.
0: Listening to the tape, you guys were like a combination of all these things.
1: Yeah, we never looked at it like, oh, this is a reflection of that era. But when you look at it, or when you hear it, it's a reflection of Latino, black experience, black Latino experience in D.C., which had never been given attention to because the Latino community was a microscopic community in contrast to what we have, which is a macro community.

0: down. So, and the same thing, you learn lines, and they would slow it down and then listen to where slap tone, you know, palma, and then they would come back and start playing it to us, and then they would, when wherever we wanted to jam, it was always, I mean, there was never a get-together where somebody didn't jam. So they would run it down to us, who were not literally percussion players, but we played, and they would break it down, and that's the way we developed.
1: The band was so popular. I'm blown away by some of the bands you guys opened for. I mean, what was that like? Did you get any feedback from people like Herbie or Miles or anybody?
0: Well, yeah, the Isley Brothers and Mandrill loved us, man. Mandrill, every time they came to D.C., they would call me up, 483-8605. I remember their phone number, brother. No 202 back then. And they were, oh, yeah, Pip. I mean, you know, because some of them could speak Spanish. But well, where y'all playing at? We're here and there. And they would show up, and the people would flip, man. The Mandrill was up there with us, jamming with us, you know. Isley Brothers loved us.
1: Did you feel like you were reaching a point where you guys were about to make a big step or go national or go beyond the region?
0: Yes. When we were in Birmingham, Alabama, opening up for Sly, we had some people from Atlantic actually come. I remember them coming to our rooms and sitting us down, and they said, hey, man, we heard this. We heard some of your music. We're very much interested. We would like to follow up on this. This was in 72, 73, but the band really, after a while, the band started going different ways musically, and that never came to fruition, unfortunately.

0: So let's talk about the end of the band a little bit. You said that everybody was doing something different musically. Like, at what point did Zapata cease to exist?
1: Late 74. By then, I had picked up Miles Davis Records, and Moshish was basically educating me to more of the jazz thing. And I told him that I wanted to buy an upright. You know, everybody laughed at me because I was small and I didn't know much about music. He said, "No, why don't you get yourself a cello, man, if you're going to play something like that, man? You know, anyway, you're playing electric bass, man. All right, you know, you don't tell an Aries that. I'm an Aries, man. You don't tell an Aries that you can't." So I did. And I started, you know, learning how to play it. I mean, it sat in my room for like a couple of months. I mean, I pluck it, but I didn't know how to even approach an upright without frets. You know, I understood somewhat, but then I started asking questions, and I got a little bit. But you know, my girlfriend had bought me a Method, which I still have, by the way. And she wrote something that I live by today. I still live by what she wrote, and I have it there. She wrote something that was so awesome that my whole life, even as of today, I'm still living to those words. But
0: what did she write?
1: May I?
0: Yeah.
1: This is over 50 years old, gentlemen. And in the back she writes, "To become a master in any art." Now, this is a 17-year-old little young lady. "To become a master in any art, you have to first learn and understand the theory, basic truths and answers to your questions. Second, you must apply your new knowledge and practice what you have learned completely and honestly. Finally, you will have experienced a deeper reality never before imagined. You will be a master, one who can live through his art only, and who remains wise and powerful in his concept of life and the art. You will have achieved your purpose on this earth."
0: So that dedication or advice guided you through what you went through after Zapata disbanded?
1: That was the genesis of realizing these words, which I'm still...

0: living by these words today, doing my best to become, never become a master, but as best as I can be.
1: So did that, once the band broke up, what did you do personally? You followed the jazz path, because now I moved to D.C. 25 years ago, and you're one of the first names I heard of being one of the elders and one of the guys to go, you know, that's still playing and doing stuff.
0: That's
1: right?
0: Interesting.
1: Yeah.
0: Yeah, I came up through so the old collar guard, man, the old cats, the old black cats. This was before there were schools that were teaching jazz, man. There were about three schools nationwide that would teach jazz. Back then, you learn Africanism the way Africans teach, through word of mouth. Mm-hmm. In this case, it's word of plain. I was MF'd and G goddamned and MF'd off stage so many times. But they realized that this little dude wants to learn. So we're going to give the little brother a little chance. But I was tenacious, man. I went to every jam session. They would, no, you ain't playing the changes, man. Next, you know. And then, you know, I would go back. And every time I saw that new chord, I would play. And then the drummer or whoever, yeah, boy, you got it now. You know, so that's the way I came up through that. Oh, and no longer, we don't longer have this sea of black musicians teaching us. We have schools. That's why these young people in the last 3.5 generations are coming out playing the hell out of their instruments, but from books. Mm.
1: You followed that path. You followed your own individual path to get you where you are now. What happened to some of the other members of the band?
0: Bacho and Rudy went into the Latin thing, salsa, big band. Ernie and Miguel were both brothers, Chicanos. They were both guitar players in the band. I hate to say it, life got the best of them. Mm-hmm. They followed the path of, they paid it. They paid the price, man. The horn player got caught up on the same thing, but the opposite one was coke and the other one was heroin. And we hadn't seen him for 3 days. And when we went, we found him dead also. But they were still playing. I mean, they were still playing, but not to the degree when Zapata said it's peak, it's the pinnacle of performance, you know. But when I went my way, I guess Rudy, Bacho, and Tony Duncanson and his brother Mike, who were two of the percussionists also, we were about the ones that were playing more than the other cats. You know, the other cats were here and there, just, you know, and little by little, of course, the Chicanos moved to California. And unfortunately, that's where they both passed, both brothers passed there.
1: So you're the last one?
0: I am the only one left.

0: Let's get back to Pepe's basement to hear how he restored those old recordings with the help of a producer named PJ Urquilla. So that takes us to the discovery of this tape. Okay, you guys recorded some material, and then take us through what happened. Go back to 1971 when you recorded. What happened?
1: Well, we recorded, and not only did we record it for the first time in a studio, but we also had a lot of live recordings. Back then, our manager had been there from almost the genesis, man, and he lived right here, like two doors down. What happened was that our manager apparently was seeing another lady, and his wife found out about it. And when they come in late, very late, it was early hours in the morning, like 2, maybe 3 in the morning. It was quite late because back then shows would go real late, and then, of course, we would hang out. We came and all, there were boxes and all, everything's, you know, just in front of the house.
0: She threw all his stuff out.
1: All of it, including the boxes with all our information. Now, think about 1974, Washington, D.C. Yo. So we went and unloaded the equipment. I forget where. Oh, at Bacho's house, right up the street, actually. And then we went back to get his stuff. This is in the middle of the night. When we came back, nothing was left. Mm. Boxes empty, papers strewn all over the place, some clothes strewn all over the place. But all of, see, the thing about it is that all our material was with his recording. You know, he had these real tapes and all that. And all of that was stolen because that's number one priority, man. I mean, that if you're going to steal some, you're going to steal the television or the recording things, right? So that's the, it. And we were never able to salvage it again. And we asked around in the neighborhood because we didn't know what we had lost, but we wanted our stuff back, you know. But we were never able to recuperate.
0: So take us through the story of how there is, you found a cassette. Someone found a cassette.
1: Yeah, no, somebody, you know.
0: When was that?
1: I don't know if it was late 80s or early 90s. Something tells me it was late 80s. And his brother we grew up with, but I hadn't seen him forever. And he goes, yo, babe. I mean, back then, they used to call me Spanish Joe for a whole different reason. Because there was Black Joe and Spanish Joe. And when the cops came around, they wanted to know which one is it, Spanish Joe or Black Joe? But we didn't want to get into that one. But, hey, Joe, man, what's up, man? Hey, bro, how you been, man? Blah, blah, blah, cha-cha-cha, rah-rah-rah. Nah, man, you know, band ain't around anymore because he had literally, I think he had been locked up, I think, because he said, went back in the day when we used to say, yeah, I was on a long vacation. You know what that means, right? Right. And I told him, I say, you know, the shit was stolen, man, you know, and we were never able to find out who it was because it was on Columbia Road. You know, so Columbia Road and Mount Pleasant was two different crews, you know. So a lot of people, even if they knew, they wouldn't going to tell us who it was. But, you know, all we wanted was just get our stuff back. We weren't going to call no police on them because back then nobody called the police. We took care of our own
0: problems.
1: Yes, always. Never the police. So the cat goes, man, you know, I still got some tapes, man, from back when H.U.R. used to play y'all's music. And I go, you do, man? And he goes, yeah, man, but it was a cassette tape. I mean, when I heard it, I put it like, you know, it's like, oh, my God. I said, oh, man, you know, I saw him a little later, and I told him, like, hey, man, I appreciate it. Never thought about it. But then Paul Sears, the drummer, the only one white cat that played drums for us for maybe about 4 months, put it on a CD just to have it on a CD. And I kept the CD just to have it until I met PJ. And then, you know, PJ asked about it. And PJ has been working on it for, what, 2 years now? Or thereabouts?
0: PJ Urquilla also stopped by the basement that day, so I asked him how he got involved in the project. Tell me a little bit about your role in this. Like, where... How did you come across the tape, and what are you doing with it?
2: So I'm one of Pepe's students. He's been tolerating my bass guitar playing for a couple summers now. And, you know, I've heard a lot about Zapata through the community, you know, sort of the legend of it. So some of my friends who are artists and knew of it had told me about it. And Pepe had been telling me all the stories. And so one day we were down here, and I said, what do you mean there's no tapes, man? And he told me the whole story of how, you know, the manager's reel-to-reel tapes got stolen and everything was lost. And he said, oh, I do have one cassette that's on a CD. I said, well, let me get it, you know. And so he brought down, it's a burnt CD on a Memorex blank CD. And I'm a DJ and producer, so I knew what to do with it. So I got the data off and I started looking at the WAV files. And, you know, this was a couple summers ago. So I started talking to some people about restoring it. And we tried a couple different attempts and almost gave up on it a couple times. It was, the original recording was just missing something. It was, didn't sound right. Couldn't really make out the sounds. And so I thought that with some advancements in technology, we'd be able to remix it and remaster it. So it's sort of been a, you know, labor of love for my teacher and his high school band. So I've been working on it now for a couple summers.
0: And so now it's digitized, remastered.
2: Yeah, we finally got the mix and the master done. We found a studio. We've been working with some of our documentarian friends, you know, archivists, to get everything, you know, the photos, the posters. We want to preserve this piece of DC music history and, you know, just looking to get it out and hopefully people hear it. It's a dream of mine that by putting this out here, we find the tape. Somebody hears it and says, oh, I got that reel-to-reel. I found it on the street corner in Mount Pleasant, 1974. It's been in my garage, you know. So that's my dream. But, you know, I wanted to rewrite the ending.
0: In what way?
2: That this came out, you know, that this record didn't get lost forever.
1: The last rendition of what he has done, and he gave it to me, he sent it to me. I was upstairs, and I was listening to it, and tears are coming out of my eyes, man, because I thought I would never hear that music again.

0: Where were the tears coming from, man? What was going through you?
1: From the joy of being able to hear this music again, man. It meant a lot. In retrospect, it means a lot more, man, especially after having lost all of them. And, you know, that's why last year I did on the 50th year anniversary on my own. I got 50 or 100 T-shirts made, I think, with Zapata on the front. And I gave most of them to their offspring of the band, but also to people who, you know, a few of the people that are still alive, like my brother and three other my brother's generation that used to help us with our equipment. I gave them and their offspring. But I had a 50-year anniversary on my own just to just pay tribute to them. And because I didn't want these people, I don't want this to go. I knew how important we were, even then. But in retrospect, we were damn important because historically, we basically unified. Matter of fact, we used to give our father's children, it was a Muslim band, and us, Zapata, we became like brother bands, and we wanted to unify the Latino and the Black community, and at Colorama Park, every summer we would get free concerts where we would ask all the people to come up, and the theme was how to unify the Black and Latin community. That's why I know we were bad mofos, man. And we believed in that. We were basically indoctrinated by the Black Panthers and the Young Lords.
0: The Puerto Rican.
1: Literally, yes.
0: The groups from Puerto Rico.
1: And
0: New York.
1: Like the Bramborettes Chicanos.
0: Yeah. What do you hope happens with the music?
1: Really, I mean, if people find it in any way pleasing to their ears, it's beautiful, man. It's really the historical implications behind how the music was the soundtrack to my life during that time and a lot of other people's lives.
0: What do you think your fellow bandmates would think about being able to put the music out right now?
1: They would probably cry.
0: It's a big deal.
1: I miss them, man. They're my roots, man.
0: Well, I appreciate you sharing it with us, man. And I'm sure they're, wherever they're looking from, I'm sure they're going to enjoy
1: all
0: this moment.
1: Is for them, man. Oh, sorry.
0: It's all right.
1: A lot of stories in that band, brother. From violence to music to traveling and more violence and more violence and violence. Violence was always around.
0: But the music saved you guys.
1: Oh, yeah. It saved me, man. Because when I started picking up that upright, cats would be coming, knocking on my door, and I'd be saying, no, my man, I got to practice this. Man, you ain't going to mount to nothing. Bro, you ain't never going to learn that instrument. I still ain't learned it, but I'm still on it.
0: Pepe Gonzalez, man, thank you so much for sharing this.
1: Thank you for your interest in this, man.
0: Thank you.
1: I appreciate you all.

Once again, thanks so much to Pepe Gonzalez for sharing his memories about his bandmates at Zapata and the music that they made together. You can hear The Lost Tape by Zapata on Bandcamp. It's out right now. You should check it out.

0: You have been listening to All Latino from NPR Music. Our audio editor is Noah Caldwell. Executive producer of NPR Music is Saraya Mohammed. Sonali Mehta is executive director. Special thanks this week to Otis Hart for editing the show. And don't forget, send us an email to altlatino@npr.org. Let us know what you're listening to these days. Let us know what you thought about this show and the music of Zapata. And if you enjoyed this episode, leave us a review on Apple or Spotify or wherever you're listening. I'm Felix Contreras. Thank you so much for listening.
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